in the next 60 days, quote, extendable with mutual consent, according to the text of the memorandum shared by a senior U.S. official who read it on the condition of anonymity. Its terms include the opening the Strait of Hormuz, lifting the U.S. blockade, and U.S. and regional partners developing a $300 billion plan for the, quote, reconstruction and economic development, end quote, of Iran.

0: This service is intended solely for individuals who cannot read conventional print due to a disability. Ineligible listeners risk infringing on copyright laws, and KPBS Radio Reading Service is not responsible for any violations that may occur. Our service may not be redistributed without our written consent. If you agree to these conditions, please continue listening.
1: Of stranded vessels. Shipping firms are also concerned about putting vessels and crew at risk of attack should the peace deal fracture. Early Thursday, Trump said in a post on Truth Social that critics, quote, who think I haven't been tough enough on Iran, end quote, are, quote, jealous bad people or stupid, end quote, because oil prices are now falling. The price of Brent crude, the international benchmark, dropped to $77 per barrel on Thursday, a long way from the four-year high of $126 per barrel reached in late April, but higher than the $69 a barrel before the war began. Turning now to the next article from the Washington Post. Senators target Hegseth's travel in standoff over apparent Iran school attack boat strikes. By Tara Kopp and Noah Robertson. Frustrated senators are threatening to withhold 75% of Defense Secretary Pete Hegseth's travel budget unless the Pentagon provides Congress with answers about an apparent U.S. strike on a girls' school in Iran and the military's ongoing attacks targeting alleged drug smuggling boats in Latin America. The proposal is tucked into an early version of the Senate's 2027 National Defense Authorization Act. NDAA, sprawling must-pass legislation that sets Defense Department priorities. It reflects the growing bipartisan frustration over the Pentagon's refusal to comply with congressional requests. The Pentagon said it would not comment on pending legislation. For months, lawmakers have sought the complete unedited video of the first and highly controversial boat strike in which the U.S. military killed two survivors of an initial attack that mostly destroyed the vessel. Since that episode in early September, U.S. forces have killed more than 200 people in strikes on small boats in the Caribbean Sea and Eastern Pacific Ocean. The Republican-led Senate Armed Services Committee advanced the bill by a vote of 18-9 last week and has since made the legislation public. The committee is seeking unedited footage of every boat strike in waters around Latin America. Lawmakers have also sought information on the military's investigation into how a girls' school in Iran was apparently targeted by a Navy Tomahawk missile on February 28th during the war's initial hours. The strike, for which the U.S. government has not publicly accepted blame amid an ongoing investigation, killed more than 170 people, most of them children, Iranian officials have said. No one has yet been held accountable for those deaths. The investigation is being conducted by U.S. Central Command. Speaking Wednesday at the Group of Seven summit in France, President Donald Trump said the investigation was ongoing, but, quote, nobody did that on purpose, end quote. Quote, mistakes are made, the president said, adding, war is nasty. The Senate committee's draft of the defense bill was still passed the full chamber. It will still need to be reconciled with the House Armed Services Committee's version, which so far would restrict 25% of Hegseth's travel budget if the Pentagon does not provide lawmakers with the desired materials. The legislation must then pass the full Congress, expected late this year. A similar House proposal made it into law last year, though it was unclear how close Hegseth had come to reaching the spending threshold. Quote, we've been asking for these kinds of things for some time, said one Senate staffer who spoke on condition of anonymity. Quote, so we're trying to use all the tools for more enforcement now, end quote. The proposal to restrict Hegseth's travel budget was reported earlier by Politico. Republicans who control both chambers of Congress have at times been displeased by what they say is a lack of engagement by Hegseth and his advisors over U.S. support for Ukraine, which remains at war with Russia. The proposal to withhold funds from the Defense Secretary's travel budget would remain in place until the Pentagon also provides a previously ordered report to Congress on U.S. and allied support for the government in Kyiv. GOP hawks have been deeply unhappy, too,

0: about the Trump administration's refusal to consult Congress on its plans for sweeping cuts to U.S. troop levels in Europe. The Senate bill seeks to further restrict the Pentagon's ability to withdraw troops from the continent without first alerting lawmakers. Spokesman for the committee's top Republicans, Mississippi Senator Roger Wicker and Nebraska Senator Deb Fischer, did not immediately respond to requests for comment. If passed, the withholding of travel funds would not only impact Hegseth, but his deputy as well, and anyone in his office seeking to conduct official travel, the Senate staffer said. While Hegseth does not go on as many international trips as his predecessors have, he frequently travels to domestic military bases and sometimes has brought members of his family along. The secretary is currently in Brussels, where he's due to meet with NATO defense ministers. Hegseth's political staff at the Pentagon has said that the secretary pays for his family to join him on official travel, such as this month's trip to France, where he took six of his children. But to date, they have not disclosed documentation verifying that he has reimbursed the government. An unusually large number of Democrats on the committee, including Senator Tammy Duckworth, voted against the NDAA in the committee's markup last week. Duckworth cited her disapproval of the Trump administration's actions in Iran and the lack of oversight as reasons not to support the often bipartisan Bass committee bill. Quote, "I cannot rubber stamp $1.5 trillion, the largest defense budget ever proposed in our nation's history, with zero checks," Duckworth said. Turning to the next article from the Washington Post. Budget Office redirects $352 million in Secret Service funds to White House security. By Jonathan O'Connell, Riley Began, Gerald Dillard, and Sarah Blasky. The Trump administration's budget has redirected $352 million that was intended in part for Secret Service training and recruitment to what it described as security measures at the White House, a government database shows. The White House and the Office of Management and Budget did not specify the purpose of the unusually large shift in response to questions on Wednesday. But a person familiar with the Secret Service budget, speaking on condition of anonymity, told the Washington Post the funding was to help pay for a new White House East Wing that includes a large ballroom. Asked about the shift and its purpose, a White House spokesman issued a statement stressing the necessity of security enhancements for the East Wing project. Quote, "The East Wing modernization project is inextricably tied to the security of the president, the White House grounds, and certain security infrastructure assets," spokesman Davis R. Engel wrote in a statement. The Secret Service did not respond to emailed questions. The transfer of Secret Service funds, equal to more than 10% of the agency's annual budget in recent years, comes amid revelations that President Donald Trump's controversial ballroom project will rely more significantly on taxpayer money than the administration has publicly acknowledged. Trump has claimed repeatedly that the project will cost $400 million and has generally said it will be funded entirely by private donors. But this week, the Post reported that the contractor overseeing the work told the White House in March that the expected cost was $600 million, with more than half coming from taxpayers. The March budget estimates obtained by the Post showed that $155 million for the project was expected to come from the Secret Service. Most of the rest of the public funding was projected to come from the White House military office. The administration's budget office on Friday disclosed in a public database that it was redirecting the $340.8 million and $10.8 million in Secret Service money for, quote, White House security measures. The redirected money included in the Republican spending package dubbed the One Big Beautiful Bill Act that passed last July was intended to bolster the Secret Service after two attempts on the president's life. The first at a rally in Butler, Pennsylvania, and the second at his West Palm Beach, Florida golf course. The law provided the Secret Service with $1.17 billion and specified that the money was meant to provide for, quote, personnel, training facilities, programming, and technology, end quote, as well as, quote, performance retention and signing bonuses, end quote, for agency personnel. Senator Chuck Grassley, chairman of the Senate Judiciary Committee, issued a news release at the time celebrating the law's passage, saying it, quote, provides essential resources for U.S. Secret Service recruitment and training efforts in the wake of two assassination attempts against President Trump, end quote. Neither the bill nor Grassley's office made any mention of the White House's East Wing. Grassley's office did not immediately respond on Wednesday to questions about whether he supports use of the funds for the East Wing. Key senators from both parties questioned the redirecting of the funds, which was first reported by roll call. Senator Susan Collins, chair of the Appropriations Committee, directed staff to look into the move, according to a Republican staffer familiar with the matter. On Tuesday, after the Post's report, Collins said she had taken Trump at his word. Quote, I've said repeatedly that the president has promised only private donations would be used for the ballroom, and I believe he should keep that promise, she said in an interview. Senator Jeff Merkley of Oregon, member of the Appropriations Committee and the top Democrat on the Senate Budget Committee, said the transfer showed Trump was more interested in his, quote, vanity project, end quote, than safety and security. Quote, this funding was intended to pay Secret Service agents and ensure they have the technology and resources they need to keep individuals under the protection safe, he said in a statement. The administration has been pressing Congress to allocate taxpayer funds for the project since an armed man ran through a security checkpoint at the White House Correspondents Association dinner in April. Department of Homeland Security Secretary Mark Wayne Mullen and Secret Service Director Sean Curran wrote to Republican congressional leaders after the incident to back a proposed $1 billion for the Secret Service, in part for, quote, security upgrades at the White House to minimize threats, including the security components to the East Wing modernization project, end quote. In a private meeting, Curran pitched GOP senators on spending $220 million of that money on, quote, hardening, end quote, the ballroom. Several Republican lawmakers in both chambers raised concerns about providing funding for the ballroom project in the lead-up to the midterm elections, especially as Americans expressed frustration with the cost of living. The funding was stripped out of a larger spending bill because rules prevented it from being included. Engel, the White House spokesman, said in a statement that an alleged plot to attack the White House during a UFC event last weekend, quote, proves exactly why the East Wing modernization project is severely needed for large-scale events, which includes drone-proof structures and drone ports, among other critical security enhancements, end quote. Turning now to the next article from the Washington Post. Reflecting pool algae blooms have roared back, reaching highest levels in years, by Meg Kelly and Mara Judkis. Days after the completion this month of a $14 million renovation, the shallow water in the Lincoln Memorial's reflecting pool had more algae in it than at any recorded point in the month of June for at least 5 years, according to a specialized analysis of satellite data. President Donald Trump vowed in April to clean up what he called the, quote, filthy and, quote, disgusting water in the reflecting pool. He promised to resurface the basin to eliminate persistent leaking and to paint it, quote, American flag blue. Once the pool started to be refilled on June 4th, he praised its, quote, clean, beautiful water. But the algae blooms that have long plagued the pool came roaring back, spawning more than a few conspiracy theories and much debate about the renovation. Some social media users said they suspected, quote, bureaucrats, end quote, had seeded the algae bloom in an act of sabotage, while others claimed photos showing the reappearance of the algae were taken during the Biden years. Trump administration officials said the algae was caused by residual material and supply lines that had been dormant for weeks. Regardless, there was a lot of it. At the Washington Post request, Alana Menendez, a postdoctoral researcher at the University of Virginia's Department of Environmental Sciences, analyzed light reflectance data from a European satellite called Sentinel-2. The satellite captures clear images of the reflecting pool several times a month, and the data it produces can be used to estimate the presence of chlorophyll A, a pigment found in algae. A higher value of that metric, known as a normalized difference chlorophyll index, NDCI, points to more algae in the water, Menendez said. Menendez's analysis detected more algae in the reflecting pool in an image taken Saturday, in the week after it reopened, than in any June images going back to 2021. The algae level was among the highest measured in any month in the past 2 years, according to the analysis. Hot and sunny weather, which the Washington area has been experiencing, creates conditions in which the plant-like aquatic organisms thrive. The D.C. area experienced a heat wave just as the pool was being refilled earlier this month. Menendez found there was a strong indication of an algae bloom in the reflecting pool on March 10th, when it was unseasonably hot. Just before construction began on April 1st, the bloom had reduced. Quote, we would expect June to have more algae naturally than February, March, or April because there is more light availability and higher temperatures, Menendez said. The Interior Department, which oversees the Park Service and contracted for the work, said in a statement that it is treating the pool with hydrogen peroxide and using, quote, high-tech nanobubble ozone technology, end quote, to effectively cut off the algae's food supply. White House spokesman Taylor Rogers said the nanobubble equipment would, quote, keep the reflecting pool crystal clear, end quote. Quote, thanks to President Trump, new lining and industrial-grade materials will permanently seal the reflecting pool, which previously leaked 16 million gallons per year and wasted countless taxpayer dollars, he said. Trump has not publicly commented on the algae problem. On Monday, he posted that he would host a Trump rally on July 4th, quote, with the backdrop of the Lincoln Memorial and surrounding the beautifully new reflecting pool, end quote. Algae has been an on-and-off problem for the 6.75 million-gallon reflecting pool since it was built in the 1920s. It quickly reappeared after a more than $30 million renovation that was completed in 2012, though that project also changed the sources of the pool's water. Previously, it had been fed from the city's drinking water, but after the renovation, the water was drawn from the tidal basin, saving the city 32 million gallons of water a year. In its statement, the Interior Department said the Obama-era renovation, quote, resulted in massive algae clumps taking over the pool's surface following years of construction that cost taxpayers millions upon millions, only to be broken and disgusting days later, end quote. Last month, a local advocacy organization sued to stop Trump's changes to the reflecting pool, alleging that the Interior Department failed to undergo required federal reviews for the project. The Trump administration, in response, called the work, quote, routine maintenance, end quote, that will have, quote, trivial aesthetic and environmental impact, end quote, and was not subject to certain environmental reviews. Contractors finished the project before a federal judge could rule in the case. As a pool was being filled earlier this month, Ed Sterl, an official with a different advocacy group, National Parks Conservation Association, wondered if the dark paint color was increasing the water temperature, exacerbating the algae problem. Quote, these are all questions that would normally be answered during that review process that just was not done in this case, he told the Post. By midday on Tuesday, the area was filling up with summer tourists and some locals who came to see how green the pool had become. Quote, it's the biggest tourist attraction now, called out a biker as he wheeled past. Turning now to the next article from the Washington Post. Arthur's Dangerous Downpours Push Ashore in Deep South by Ben Knoll. There have been 6 to 9 inches of rain and more than 150 reports of flooding from Texas to Alabama so far this week. But the worst weather is probably yet to come from Arthur, which lost its tropical storm status late Wednesday but remained in a dangerous weather system. The disturbance's heavy downpours and severe thunderstorms pushed ashore in southeastern Louisiana early Thursday, with at least one tornado observed about 20 miles southwest of New Orleans near Boat, Louisiana, and another storm that may have produced a tornado near New Orleans International Airport just before 5 a.m. local time. This hazardous weather was expanding into Mississippi and Alabama on Thursday morning. Arthur's big ball of moisture will roll across Louisiana, Mississippi, Alabama, Georgia, the Florida Panhandle, and the Carolinas on Thursday and Friday, producing widespread rainfall of 5 to 10 inches, with isolated totals up to 20 inches. NOAA warned of a rare high-risk level for excessive rainfall that could cause flash flooding in a stretch from eastern Louisiana to the Florida Panhandle on Thursday. Quote, widespread and potentially life-threatening flash flooding is likely as a result of these double-digit rainfall numbers, NOAA's Weather Prediction Center wrote. Some places in the path of the heaviest downpours and the potential for severe thunderstorms include New Orleans and Baton Rouge in Louisiana on Thursday, Jackson, Hattiesburg, and Gulfport, Mississippi on Thursday, Mobile, Montgomery, and Birmingham in Alabama on Thursday and Thursday night, Atlanta, Macon, and Augusta in Georgia on Thursday night and Friday, Pensacola and Friday on Thursday, Columbia, Charleston, Myrtle Beach in South Carolina on Friday, and Charlotte, Wilmington, and Cape Hatteras in North Carolina on Friday. In addition to a tornado risk in eastern Louisiana and southern Mississippi on Thursday, there's a potential for a corridor of damaging winds from eastern Alabama to southeastern North Carolina, including Georgia and South Carolina, from Thursday night through Friday. Even after the storm passes off the coast of the Carolinas on Friday, there will be more downpours across the Deep South in its wake through this weekend, which may hamper any recovery efforts. The northern edge of the storm's rain may clip D.C. early Friday, with steadier rain in Virginia and the lower eastern shore of Maryland, where there are extreme drought conditions. At least two people have died in Texas amid this week's heavy rains, according to local officials. That includes a 53-year-old woman who was killed near San Antonio when fast-moving waters swept her car off the road, and a 15-year-old boy who drowned in a flooded retention pond about 40 miles north of Houston. According to the National Weather Service, just 6 inches of fast-moving floodwater can knock over an adult. A foot of rushing water can carry away most cars, while 2 feet of it can carry away SUVs and trucks. Quote, this represents an event with an unusually high ceiling for flooding impacts, which could include water rescues being necessary with impassable roadways, said the Weather Service office in Jackson, Mississippi. Since 2013, the majority of tropical storm fatalities have been attributed to freshwater flooding caused by heavy rainfall. That risk has been exacerbated because the amount of water vapor pulsing across Earth's skies has been steadily increasing, setting a record in 2024. Now, with growing potential for the strongest El Nino on record and new temperature records in 2027, atmospheric moisture levels are on the rise once more. An El Nino event like the one that was declared this month typically alters wind patterns in the Atlantic, making conditions less conducive to hurricane formation, especially in the tropical Atlantic and near the Caribbean. A cold blob of water in North Atlantic also forms part of a wider pattern that could deter storms. But this season, there may be a strip of elevated risk for short-lived but waterlogged storms close to the U.S. coastline because of above average sea temperatures. Arthur is leveraging that extra fuel. Turning now to the next article from the Washington Post. Trump-endorsed pastor suspends Oklahoma House campaign after texting scandal, by Amy B. Wang. Jackson LaMeyer, an Oklahoma Republican congressional candidate endorsed by President Donald Trump, has suspended his campaign one day after advancing to a runoff, saying he did not want to be a, quote, distraction, amid questions about the nature of his relationship with a former staffer. LaMeyer, a megachurch pastor who is married with 5 children, has been mired in scandal since the Daily Mail published text messages days before the primary between him and a woman who formerly served as his campaign fundraiser that suggested an inappropriate relationship. In a statement Monday, LaMeyer admitted to, quote, crossing a boundary line through text messaging, end quote, with his former staffer, but otherwise dismissed what he called a, quote, distorted story from a British tabloid, end quote. In Tuesday's Republican primary, LaMeyer received 26% of the vote, coming in second to Oklahoma State Representative Mark Tedford, who got 32%. The two were set to advance to a runoff when LaMeyer abruptly announced he was leaving the race. Quote, after prayerful consideration with my wife Kendra and my team over the last 24 hours, I've made the difficult decision to suspend my campaign for Congress, LaMeyer said in a statement Wednesday. Quote, I do not want to be a distraction to my family, my church, and the great people of Oklahoma's first congressional district who deserve a strong conservative voice representing them in Washington, he added. Last month, President Donald Trump endorsed LaMeyer from a crowded field of nearly a dozen candidates, hoping to succeed Representative Kevin Hern, who is running for Senate. At the time, the president described LaMeyer, who founded Pastors for Trump, as a, quote, very successful pastor, businessman, and civic leader, end quote, who had his, quote, complete and total endorsement. Quote, he will never let you down, Trump said then. On Wednesday, the president appeared to rescind that endorsement, posting that though he appreciated LaMeyer's, quote, hard work under difficult circumstances, end quote, he would now be supporting Telford instead. Quote, Mark is pro-Trump and MAGA all the way. He will never let you down, Trump wrote. Turning now to the next article from the Washington Post. Episcopal Church puts multi-million dollar New York headquarters on the market. By Michelle Borstein. The Episcopal Church, once a spiritual home of America's founders, presidents, and other members of the elite, announced Wednesday that it wants to sell or lease its 12-story New York City headquarters, a sign of the shrinking of mainline Protestantism and institutional religion in the United States, as well as the way religious groups are radically reshaping their commercial footprint in the 21st century. The denomination, the U.S. branch of the Worldwide Anglican Communion, announced after a meeting of its executive council that the building would go on the market. The church has been talking about such a sale for decades, but new remote work habits left less than half of the building being used. Chief Financial Officer Chris Lacovara said in a statement. The building at 815 Second Avenue in Midtown Manhattan was completed in 1963 for a cost of $4 million and has 146,000 square feet of space. It is the 1.5 million member denomination's most valuable asset outside of endowments. Quote, the church hopes to enter into a long-term ground lease with a group that would redevelop the building, potentially as affordable housing, the release said, adding that any decision is likely months away. Half of America's founders were Episcopalians, the American counterpart to the Church of England. More U.S. presidents have been Episcopalian than any other faith group, and until recent decades, the denomination was shorthand for a type of creme de la creme of American society. But the church has been shrinking since 1960, when its membership was 3.4 million. The Reverend Ian Markham, Dean of the Virginia Theological Seminary, who recently oversaw the sale of another key Episcopal building in New York City, said the decision to sell the headquarters, which church insiders call 815, is more about symbolism and re-envisioning use of resources than it is about cold budget needs. Quote, it is primarily symbolic, he said in a text message. While the financial value is significant, it's a small percentage of the denomination's operating budget, Markham wrote. However, it signals a shift of resources and influence away from New York City and the East Coast and more to the local level. Quote, I think one lesson of our political moment is that much of the country resents the control that certain urban centers have over the rest of the country, Markham wrote. The church is trying, quote, to be responsive to optics and to illustrate that we are a church for all people, Markham wrote. A spokesperson for the denomination declined to offer an estimate of the property's value. The Episcopal Church as an institution is increasingly identifying itself with social justice causes. Prominent leaders, from the presiding bishop to leaders in high-profile cities, have made news for speaking out strongly on topics like mass deportations of immigrants and protections for LGBTQ people. Almost all parts of institutional religion in the U.S. have faced numerical decline in recent decades, along with radical shifts in what people are seeking from them. That has led to dramatic change when it comes to real estate, with big empty churches being put on the market, growing spiritual communities creating different kinds of buildings and services, and many leaders putting their focus online or into activities like political activism. Quote, dioceses and congregations throughout the Episcopal Church are looking at real estate as a missional asset, and we need to think about the church center in the same way, LaCovera said in a statement. Quote, we're hoping that the decision to market the building and the process we went through leading up to it will encourage others to think carefully about how best to steward underutilized buildings and land, end quote. Turning now to the next article from the Washington Post. Trump fixates on new competition with Obama, their libraries, by Dan Diamond. Barack Obama's mold-breaking presidential library has divided critics, with some calling the sprawling center audacious and others dismissing its main building as an eyesore. Among those not impressed, Obama's successor. The Obama Presidential Center Museum is, quote, not too pretty, President Donald Trump declared last year, a, quote, total disaster, he proclaimed in February. His agita increased as the Obama Center's Juneteenth opening approached. This month, Trump twice posted manipulated images depicting the library located in Chicago as a giant trash can. Both men have sought to build libraries that break from past precedent and past presidents. Rather than a standalone museum filled with papers and notes, Obama and his team designed a park and other community-oriented features Trump has proposed. Trump has proposed a skyscraper for downtown Miami, depicting it in a video as a party venue, replete with two golden statues of himself. Only one is mocking the other about it. Quote, a president taunting in public another president about his library isn't something that has previously happened. Benjamin Huffbauer, a University of Louisville professor who wrote a book on presidential libraries, wrote in an email. It is, however, just the latest chapter in Trump's long career of taunting and repudiating Obama, rolling back his legislation, revoking his foreign policy deals, even moving his White House portrait to a much less prominent location. His own planned presidential library would feature a tower more than twice the size of Obama's. An Obama spokesman declined to comment on Trump's latest jibes, focusing instead on the mission of the 19-acre Obama Presidential Center, which includes a basketball court, a public library, and other facilities. Quote, it is designed to tell the story of our collective power, demonstrating that when people unite around a shared cause or mission, we can make progress, even against long odds, Eric Schultz, a senior advisor to Obama, said in a statement. The White House also declined to comment on Trump's posts about Obama's library and instead touting Trump's project. Quote, the Trump Presidential Library will be one of the most magnificent buildings in the world and a living testament to the indelible impact President Trump has made on America and its people, Davis Ingle, a White House spokesman, said in a statement. Presidential libraries typically serve as highly curated museums, touting the president's record and offering their interpretation of events that unfolded during their tenures. Both Obama and Trump have rejected that historical model, even as they take strikingly different approaches. Obama has conceived of his Chicago campus as a museum, education, and community center, harking back to his days as a community organizer in the city. The centerpiece of the project is a 225-foot-tall tower featuring oversized words from Obama's famous speech marking the 50th anniversary of the Selma, Alabama Civil Rights March. Trump has envisioned a tall skyscraper in downtown Miami, replete with a hotel, an addition that prompted a lawsuit alleging Trump is seeking to profit off land gifted to him by state officials. The 47-story building, a height intended to evoke his status as the 47th president, would recreate Trump's Oval Office, including a space that resembled his planned White House ballroom and contained multiple vehicles, such as a $400 million Boeing 747 gifted by Qatar for Trump to use as Air Force One. Blair Kamen, a retired architecture critic who was previously tangled with Trump over a large Trump sign that the real estate tycoon placed on a Chicago building, said the two projects reflect the two presidents and how they approach governing. Quote, Trump's proposal is emblematic of his grift-driven presidency because it will likely contain a Trump hotel. It will be an ostensibly public building that serves his private interests, Kamen said. Quote, in contrast, Obama has created a campus that is open to the public that contains numerous features for the community, end quote, such as a vegetable garden, a sledding hill, and an auditorium intended to help train future community leaders. Kamen also noted that while both Obama and Trump are building tall buildings, quote, unusual in presidential libraries, he said, the modernist Obama structure, which appears heavy and earthbound, differs from Trump's plans for a thin, tall, and glass-covered skyscraper, which resembles his existing hotels. Both Obama and Trump have been closely involved in their projects, seeking to shape not just their legacies, but the structures. Obama, having repeatedly said he wanted to be an architect, has acknowledged that he relished the opportunity to provide design input. Quote, he made many good suggestions, and he made a few not-so-good suggestions. Billy Tessin, a lead architect on the project, told the Chicago Tribune. Trump, a longtime real estate developer before entering politics, has spoken repeatedly about his own love for construction projects, a dynamic playing out as he seeks to remake Washington, too. Obama's allies have offered their own jibes at Trump's library. At a 2018 roundtable of architects in New York, Robert A.M. Stern, who designed George W. Bush's presidential library, suggested that all presidents, even unpopular ones, are eventually honored by architects and designers. Quote, you know somebody's going to do the Trump library, Stern said. Nobody, nobody, Tessin interjected to cheers from the crowd. Even as Trump has mocked Obama's project, he did gesture last year at finding common ground. Quote, if he wanted help, I would give him help because I'm a really good builder and I build on time, on budget, Trump said last year in the Oval Office. I would love to help him with it, end quote. Turning now to the next article from the Washington Post. The local election that could topple Britain's prime minister, by Steve Hendricks. Ashton in Makerfield, England. At first glance, it might seem that Andy Burnham, the popular mayor of 3 million residents of bustling Greater Manchester, is bidding for a lesser job by running to be the backbench member of parliament for Makerfield, a downtrodden working-class constituency of just 105,000. But if he wins Makerfield's special election on Thursday, Burnham could well be running the entire country as prime minister by, like, July. It's hard to imagine a more consequential local vote to fill a vacant legislative seat than Thursday's by-election in this cluster of former coal mining towns tucked between the cities of Manchester and Liverpool in northwest England. Britain's quirky parliamentary system, combined with a Labour Party in open revolt against Prime Minister Keir Starmer, means that a Burnham victory here will give him a seat in the House of Commons and make him eligible to launch a Labour leadership challenge, one that Burnham, currently the most popular figure in the party, is well placed to win. The rules are as old as Big Ben. But even in Britain, it seems unprecedented for the keys to 10 Downing Street to dangle so immediately in the picking of a single local member of parliament, as if a fast track to the White House were at stake in electing a replacement member of Congress from a Chicago suburb. Quote, it's a sliding doors moment for British politics, said Jill Rutter, senior fellow at the Institute for Government, a London-based think tank. Quote, if he loses Makerfield by one vote on Thursday, things will happen completely differently than if he wins Makerfield by one vote, end quote. The result is a local election that feels like a national referendum. Quote, I can't remember anything like this in my life, said Wayne Waring, 64, a retired highway worker who was sipping coffee at Makerfield Town Center as a TV news crew outside interviewed another beleaguered voter. Quote, you can't get out the front door for all the campaign leaflets they drop, end quote. This all done to Makerfield moment is a result of Labour's tumultuous run since returning to power 2 years ago, and Britain's recent history of cycling through prime ministers like paper towels. Starmer swept into Downing Street in July 2024 on Labour's biggest landslide in a generation, ending 14 years of Conservative Party rule that included Brexit, the country's exit from the European Union. But early missteps, including cuts in winter fuel subsidies to the elderly, hollowed out Starmer's approval numbers. Within months, he was polling as low as Liz Truss, the Conservative Prime Minister who lasted 49 days before her own party booted her in 2022. As voters have soured on Labour and the Tories, they have rewarded formerly fringe parties, particularly Reform UK, the surging anti-immigration party led by Brexit architect Nigel Farage. Former UK trounced Labour in multiple recent elections, including 2 months ago when Labour lost more than 1,500 local council seats. In the resulting panic, nearly 100 Labour lawmakers called for Starmer to step down. Health Secretary Wes Streeting resigned last month in a prelude to a leadership challenge of his own. Defense Secretary John Healey quit in June, blaming Starmer's failure to further boost military spending. The prime minister is tottering. Into that void steps the 56-year-old Burnham, if Makerfield will have him. Burnham, left-leaning, working-class, Cambridge-educated, has been a Labour stalwart since joining the party as a teenager. He previously served in Parliament for 16 years for nearby Lee, serving brief terms as Minister of Health and of Culture. After making an unsuccessful run to lead the party in 2015, he swapped national office for local office and has been elected 3 times as Greater Manchester's mayor, building a record as a pragmatic populist. Most polls show him as the top choice of Labour voters to replace Starmer, but he's not a shoo-in. Streeting, who hails from the center-right, Tony Blair wing of the party, said Wednesday that he intends to initiate his leadership challenge within days. Starmer, reading the room, could step aside and anoint Burnham to succeed him, as the embattled Truss did under pressure when Rishi Sunak replaced her in 2022. But so far, the current prime minister has promised to fight. Under Labour Party rules, any challenger needs the formal backing of at least 81 party lawmakers, 20% of their 402 House of Commons members, to trigger a leadership vote. Then the contest goes to a wider vote of registered party members. The winner will be Labour's leader, and because Labour holds a majority in Parliament, the Prime Minister. The rest of UK's nearly 50 million voters must wait until the next general election to weigh in on who runs the country, which isn't required to happen before August 2029. To enter the fray, however, Burnham needs a seat in Parliament. So Josh Simmons, the Member of Parliament from Makersfield, already tarnished in a recent scandal over investigating journalists, opened one up for him. Quote, "I am standing aside so that Andy Burnham can return to his home, fight to re-enter Parliament, and if elected, drive the change our country is crying out for," Simmons said on resigning his seat. But first, Burnham has to win it. This corner of northwest England is where George Orwell came to live among unemployed miners to write The Road to Wigan Pier, his 1937 portrait of the working class as a symbol of everything the labor movement existed to defend. But like many parts of post-industrial Britain, it's no longer the solid labor territory it was for more than a century. The area voted in favor of leaving the EU in the 2016 Brexit vote by a margin of more than 2-1. 2 months ago, Reform UK won 7 of the 8 local council wards that make up the Makersfield constituency. Political experts say that most labor figures would lose Makersfield badly right now. If Burnham loses to Reform UK candidate Robert Kenyon, a plumber, council member, and military veteran, the calculus becomes much murkier for everyone involved. Starmer would be spared his most formidable challenger, but he would watch his party lose another seat as it has held for generations to a party that did not exist 10 years ago. If Burnham wins, he will sail into a leadership battle, having dented Reform UK's momentum, something Labour insiders are desperate to do. They take hope that Burnham's local boy, cred, and successful run as mayor makes him more popular than his party. Quote, Andy Burnham is the only Labor candidate I would vote for, said Simon, 60, a lifelong Labor voter who went for the Green Party in May's local council elections and declined to give his last name because he said, quote, nothing good can come of it, end quote. Voter volunteers have poured in from around the country, mostly from Labor's well-organized machine, but also for Reform UK and another upstart anti-immigration party, Restore Britain. Quote, it's been crazy busy by any standard of by-election, said an official from the Burnham campaign. 3 days before the vote, a youth sports club where the Burnham campaign is based was crawling with volunteers picking up flyers and maps before heading out to canvass. And this article continues for quite some more length, so I will move on to the next article from the Washington Post. Hungry for a real disclosure day, some UFO watchers are miffed at Trump. By Gene Park. The federal government spent decades dismissing people who believe in aliens, but the Trump administration has gestured toward taking the issue seriously. So last month, when the White House launched a website called aliens.gov, scores of believers immediately clicked. Quote, they walk among us, the site declares. They've shopped in the same stores, attended the same classes as our children, and lived seemingly normal human existences, end quote. But it wasn't about unidentified flying objects or life forms at all. It was a web portal to boast about immigration arrests under President Donald Trump and an invitation to report undocumented neighbors. To believers, it was a bad week for this kind of fake out. The Pentagon had just dropped over 160 classified files on unidentified aerial phenomena, or UAP. The government's preferred acronym for what are popularly referred to as unidentified flying objects, or UFOs. Defense Secretary Pete Hegseth said the files had, quote, long-fueled justified speculation, end quote, validating the beliefs of many in the community. A Pentagon site launched May 8th, war.gov/info, had received more than 1 billion visits by May 18th, according to Pentagon spokesman Sean Parnell. Meanwhile, the marketing machine for Disclosure Day, a long-awaited Steven Spielberg thriller about the government's effort to hide proof of alien existence, was firing up and fueling its own conspiracy theories, with the director suggesting that the film contains truth alongside fiction. But after the hype-upped file drop, the political bait and switch, and a blockbuster opening weekend, true believers watched the potential for a major Disclosure Day come and go, leaving some feeling deflated, if slightly less ignored. As disclosure enters the political and cultural mainstream, many believers say they're still searching for the one thing that's ever mattered, answers. There are some who can't help but tie Spielberg's release to the real-life movements at the Pentagon and among whistleblowers. End Times Productions, which frequently publishes conspiracy-laced videos to a YouTube channel that has nearly 1 million subscribers, posted a video arguing that the film is linked with truths about alien intelligence. The timing of it all wasn't lost on Jeremy Corbell, a tattooed, bearded, and jovial former martial arts fighter turned UFOologist who has spent years pressuring the government to release UAP footage, and fellow documentarian Michael Lazowski. They have just released Sleeping Dog, a film about the pushback to that pressure, and they've seen interest in their work escalate. Quote, there's a beauty to the online organic growth of this movement, Corbell told the Washington Post. He points to footage he posted in February of a UAP making sharp, sudden movements over Syria in 2021 as one of his biggest releases. That footage was among the files released in May by the Pentagon. Last Tuesday, UAP whistleblower and former Air Force intelligence officer David Grush stood on the steps of Capitol Hill alongside members of the House Task Force on the Declassification of Federal Secrets and accused intelligence agencies of hiding billions of dollars in secret spending from Congress. Tim Burchett, a Tennessee congressman and longtime UAP advocate, attended the news conference. Quote, we've got some whistleblowers, We got decorated heroes up there that have come forward with a lot of information, and we've a government that refuses to release files, Burchett told the Post. Quote, we have a president that's finally said enough is enough. President Trump kept his word to me, and now he's being blocked by people in these alphabet agencies, end quote. Quote, I've been briefed by some kid with a man bun who told me the president was on a need-to-know basis, an unelected bureaucrat. That's wrong. We're spending billions of dollars on something, he continued. What the heck are they spending the money on if they don't exist, end quote. Anna Kelly, a White House spokeswoman, said Trump directed the Pentagon releases, quote, because he is the most transparent president in history, end quote. Quote, while past administrations have sought to discredit or dissuade the American people, she said, the president is focused on providing maximum disclosure to the public, who can ultimately make up their own minds about the information contained in these files, end quote. Corbell isn't slowing down. His movie is out and so is Spielberg's, and he'll keep pushing for more files to be released. A new batch was made public Friday. Not knowing is okay, he said, but not telling the truth is not okay, end quote. Despite all the headway Trump has made among a community who say they have been ignored or laughed at, the aliens.gov stunt landed like another thinly veiled insult. Quote, I think it's gross on so many levels, Lazowski said, adding, quote, this administration is choosing to make a mockery out of whistleblowers and victims of government corruption and harassment for clicks, end quote. John Shabazian, a 46-year-old software engineer in Tampa and UAP enthusiast, called the site worse than a missed opportunity. Quote, it was almost like someone made it to make fun of the whole UFO disclosure thing, he said. Whoever put that together, it's a clown show, end quote. The White House at the time said the site collected arrest data, quote, to communicate just how many illegal aliens are present in our country and highlight the Trump administration's efforts to remove them, end quote. Shabazian found his way into UAP communities after stumbling onto a Joe Rogan podcast interview with a Navy pilot who said he witnessed an unidentified object while aboard an aircraft carrier. Shabazian says his belief in UFOs has made him more sympathetic toward life on Earth. Quote, this feeling of we're not alone, but also they're not doing anything. They're not any sort of threat. They're not hurting us, he said. It makes you think that sort of kindness must be the norm in the universe. It makes me want to be a better steward of the world, end quote. Meredith Spearman is a 38-year-old nurse and Substack writer near Chicago who covers the UAP community from the perspective of an experiencer, someone who believes they've made direct contact with non-human intelligence. Spearman, like many in the UAP community, including Spielberg, points to a 2017 New York Times article about the Pentagon's UFO program as a milestone for believers. Quote, I'm not worried about how experiencers come off, she said. I'm worried about how easy it apparently is to convince a country to stop seeing some of its own people as human, end quote. To Spearman, a real disclosure day means experiencers like her can talk about what happened to them without being ridiculed or losing jobs, relationships, or social standing. She says Spielberg's film is helping people like her feel a bit more optimistic. Quote, there's a real hope that this time we get treated as people instead of as a punchline, she said. Margaret Gell of Illinois is an experiencer, too. The 39-year-old artist has been watching these cycles ever since, she says. Her artwork, inspired by her experience, was misused for an infamous 2007 UFO hoax in California and Nevada. Disclosure to her would focus on alien life itself. Gell said she's dismayed when people center disclosure on technology and not those who might have made it. People who are in the community for power, self-interest, or enrichment bother her too. She says she has seen people, even other experiencers, not take the topic seriously and instead treat it like, quote, fantasy lore. That'll do it for today. This has been Nancy Greiwe reading the Washington Post for this Thursday, June 18th. Thank you for listening.
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4: Welcome to the reading of the New York Times for June 19th, 2026. 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Your reader for today is Patrick Lee Lucas. Today's recording features articles from Juneteenth in the New York Times over the years. Our first article, The History of Juneteenth. On June 19, 1865, enslaved African Americans in Texas were told they were free. A century and a half later, people across the United States continue to celebrate that day, which is now a federal holiday. The article is by Derek Bryson Taylor and was published originally June 12, 2024, having a previous version published in 2020. Juneteenth, an annual commemoration of the end of slavery in the United States after the Civil War, has been celebrated by African Americans since the late 1800s. President Biden signed legislation in 2021 that made Juneteenth, which falls on June 19th, a federal holiday, after interest in the day was renewed during the summer of 2020 and the nationwide protests that followed the police killings of Black Americans, including George Floyd and Breonna Taylor. There has been a noticeable increase in Juneteenth celebrations across the United States over the past few years. Here's a brief guide to Juneteenth. How did Juneteenth begin? On June 19, 1865, about 2 months after the Confederate General Robert E. Lee surrendered at Appomattox, Virginia, Gordon Granger, a Union general, arrived in Galveston, Texas to inform enslaved African Americans of their freedom and that the Civil War had ended. General Granger's announcement put into effect the Emancipation Proclamation, which had been issued nearly 2.5 years earlier, on January 1, 1863, by President Abraham Lincoln. The holiday is also called Juneteenth Independence Day, Freedom Day, or Emancipation Day. How is it celebrated? Early celebrations involved prayer and family gatherings and later included annual pilgrimages to Galveston by former enslaved people and their families, according to Juneteenth.com. In 1872, a group of African American ministers and businessmen in Houston purchased 10 acres of land and created Emancipation Park, which was intended to hold the city's annual Juneteenth celebration. Today, while some celebrations take place among families in backyards where food is an integral element, some cities, like Atlanta and Washington, hold larger events, including parades and festivals with residents, local businesses, and more. While celebrations in 2020 and 2021 were largely subdued by the coronavirus pandemic, many cities ramped up their plans in recent years. Galveston has remained a busy site for Juneteenth events over the years, said Douglas Matthews, who has helped coordinate them for more than two decades. After dedicating a 5,000-square-foot mural in 2021, in 2024, Galveston will celebrate the holiday with a reenactment march, a parade, and a festival. Organized in Atlanta will hold a parade and music festival in Piedmont Park, and similar events are scheduled in Brooklyn, Los Angeles, Philadelphia, and Tulsa, Oklahoma. The path to a national holiday. In 1980, Texas became the first state to designate Juneteenth as a holiday. All 50 states in the District of Columbia now recognize the day in some form. In the wake of the nationwide protest against police brutality in 2020, the push for federal recognition of Juneteenth gained new momentum, and Congress quickly pushed through the legislation in the summer of 2021. In the House, the measure passed by a vote of 415-14, with all of the opposition coming from Republicans, some of whom argued that calling the new holiday Juneteenth Independence Day, echoing July 4th, would create confusion and force Americans to choose a celebration of freedom based on their race. On June 17, 2021, President Biden signed the bill into law, making Juneteenth the 11th holiday recognized by the federal government. At a White House ceremony, Mr. Biden singled out Opal Lee, an activist who at the age of 89 walked from her home in Fort Worth to Washington, D.C., and called her a, quote, grandmother of the movement to make Juneteenth a federal holiday, end quote. The law went into effect immediately, and the first federal Juneteenth holiday was celebrated the next day. The holiday is observed on June 18th as June 19th fell on a Saturday. Why has Juneteenth become so important? Following the killing of George Floyd, a 46-year-old black man who died in the custody of the Minneapolis police in May 2020, thousands of people around the United States poured into the streets in protest. Mr. Floyd's name, as well as the names of Ms. Taylor, Mr. Arbery, David McAtee, and others, became a rallying cry for change across the country, effectively re-energizing the Black Lives Matter movement. That change came in waves. In Minneapolis, officials banned the use of chokeholds and strangleholds by the police and said officers must intervene and report any use of unauthorized force. Democrats in Congress unveiled sweeping legislation targeting misconduct and racial discrimination by the police. The bill was the most expansive intervention into policing that lawmakers have proposed in recent memory. Companies across the business

0: This service is intended solely for individuals who cannot read conventional print due to a disability. Ineligible listeners risk infringing on copyright laws, and KPBS Radio Reading Service is not responsible for any violations that may occur. Our service may not be redistributed without our written consent. If you agree to these conditions, please continue listening.
1: End quote, Mr. Neal said. Quote, I think Juneteenth feels a little different now, end quote, he said. Quote, it's an opportunity for folks to catch their breath about what has been this incredible pace of change and shifting that we've seen, end quote. And the next article in this special recording on Juneteenth is Why Juneteenth Matters. It was Black Americans Who Delivered on Lincoln's Promise of a New Birth of Freedom, published originally June 18th, 2020, by Jamel Bowie. Neither Abraham Lincoln nor the Republican Party freed the slaves. They helped set freedom in motion and eventually codified it into law with the 13th Amendment, but they were not themselves responsible for the end of slavery. They were not the ones who brought about its final destruction. Who freed the slaves? The slaves freed the slaves. Quote, slave resistance, end quote, as the historian Manisha Sinha points out in The Slave's Cause, A History of Abolition, quote, lay in the heart of the abolition movement, end quote. Quote, prominent slave revolts marked the turn toward immediate abolition, end quote, Sinha writes, and, quote, fugitive slaves united all factions of the movement and led the abolitionists to justify revolutionary resistance to slavery, end quote. When secession turned to war, it was enslaved people who turned a narrow conflict over union into a revolutionary war for freedom. Quote, from the first guns of Sumter, the strongest advocates of emancipation were the slaves themselves, end quote, the historian Ira Berlin wrote in 1992. Quote, lacking political standing or public voice, forbidden access to the weapons of war, slaves tossed aside the grand pronouncements of Lincoln and other Union leaders that the sectional conflict was only a war for national unity and moved directly to put their own agenda and that of their posterity atop the national agenda, end quote. All of this is apropos of Juneteenth, which commemorates June 19, 1865, when General Gordon Granger entered Galveston, Texas, to lead the Union occupation force and delivered the news of the Emancipation Proclamation to enslaved people in the region. This holiday, which only became a nationwide celebration among Black Americans in the 20th century, has grown in stature over the last decade as a result of key anniversaries. 2011 to 2015 was the sesquicentennial of the Civil War, trends in public opinion, the growing racial liberalism of left-leaning whites, and the rise of the Black Lives Matter movement. Over this last week, as Americans continue to protest police brutality, institutional racism, and structural disadvantage in cities and towns across the country, elected officials in New York and Virginia have announced plans to make Juneteenth a paid holiday, as have a number of prominent businesses like Nike, Twitter, and the NFL. There's obviously a certain opportunism here, an attempt to respond to the moment and win favorable coverage with as little sacrifice as possible. Paid holidays, while nice, are a grossly inadequate response to calls for justice and equality. But if Americans are going to mark and celebrate Juneteenth, then they should do so with the knowledge and awareness of the agency of enslaved people. Emancipation wasn't a gift bestowed on the slaves. It was something they took for themselves, the culmination of their long struggle for freedom, which began as soon as chattel slavery was established in the 17th century and gained even greater steam with the Revolution and the birth of the country committed, at least rhetorically, to freedom and equality. In fighting that struggle, Black Americans would open up new vistas of democratic possibility for the entire country. To return to Ira Berlin, who tackled this subject in The Long Emancipation, The Demise of Slavery in the United States, it is useful to look at the end of slavery as a, quote, a near-century-long process, end quote, rather than, quote, the work of a movement, even if that moment was a great civil war, end quote. Those in bondage were part of this process at every step of the way, from resistance and rebellion to escape, which gave them the chance as free blacks to weigh directly on the politics of slavery. Quote, they gave the slaves' oppositional activities a political form, end quote, Berlin writes, quote, denying the master's claim that malingering and tool-breaking were reflections of African idiocy and indolence, that sabotage represented the mindless thrashings of a primitive people, and that outsiders were the ones who always inspired conspiracies and insurrections, end quote. By pushing the question of emancipation into public view, Black Americans raised the issue of their, quote-unquote, status in freedom, and therefore, quote, the question of citizenship and its attributes, end quote. And as the historian Martha Jones details in Birthright Citizens, A History of Race and Rights in Antebellum America,

0: America. It is black advocacy that ultimately shapes the nation's understanding of what it means to be an American citizen. Quote, never just objects of judicial, legislative, or anti-slavery thought, end quote. Black Americans, quote, drove lawmakers to refine their thinking about citizenship. On the necessity of debating birthright citizenship, black Americans forced the issue, end quote. After the Civil War, black Americans, free and freed, would work to realize the promise of emancipation and to make the South a true democracy. They abolished property qualifications for voting and office holding, instituted universal manhood suffrage, opened the region's first public schools, and made them available to all children. They stood against racial distinctions and discrimination in public life and sought assistance for the poor and disadvantaged. Just a few years removed from degradation and social death, these millions wrote W.E.B. Du Bois in Black Reconstruction in America, quote, took decisive and encouraging steps toward the widening and strengthening of human democracy, end quote. Juneteenth may mark just one moment in the struggle for emancipation, but the holiday gives us an occasion to reflect on the profound contributions of enslaved black Americans to the cause of human freedom. It gives us another way to recognize the central place of slavery and its demise in our national story, and it gives us an opportunity to remember that American democracy has more authors than the shrewd lawyers and erudite farmer philosophers of the Revolution, that our experiment in liberty owes as much to the men and women who toiled in bondage as it does to anyone else in this nation's history.
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0: And the next article is a guest essay, The True Meaning of Juneteenth, originally published June 19th, 2022, by Casey Gerald. I won't pretend Juneteenth has always meant a lot to me. I was born in Texas, as were my parents and most of my kin, all the way back to at least the 19th century when some of them were enslaved. Still, for most of my life, the day was just another holiday marked on the community calendar, even if it was our day, a day for black Texans. Perhaps one sign that a thing belongs to you is that you take it for granted. The past few years have forced some stronger feelings to the surface. I've grown possessive as our day has become everyone's. Since it became a federal holiday last year, Juneteenth is marked on every calendar, even those of folks like the Donald Trump supporter I met in Dallas last fall, who lamented this, quote, critical race theory stuff, end quote, being taught in schools and scoffed at the idea of, quote, unquote, white privilege. Last year, in a defiant mood, I vowed not to write about the holiday at all and instead spent it on the beach with my boyfriend in Galveston. Quote, love to the ancestors, end quote, I tweeted. Quote, let me know when the reparation checks arrive, end quote. More recently, my strong feelings were anger toward Walmart. This spring, the company released a commemorative sweet treat, celebration edition, Juneteenth ice cream, along with Juneteenth plates, napkins, and even a canned koozie that read, quote, it's the freedom for me, end quote. I was shocked at first, as were countless others. Then I asked myself, how exactly should the whole nation celebrate a day like this? Juneteenth is a peculiar holiday, perhaps befitting the, quote, peculiar institution, end quote, of slavery. That June 19th in 1865, the day we now celebrate as a nation, was the day that black Texans officially received some of the stalest news in American history. Major General Gordon Granger stepped out on a balcony in Galveston and announced, quote, the people of Texas are informed that all slaves are free, end quote. It might have been thrilling to hear that news, but it was also outrageous to hear it so late, 2.5 years after President Abraham Lincoln issued the Emancipation Proclamation on January 1st, 1863, 2 months after the Confederacy's General Robert E. Lee surrendered, 2 months after Lincoln was killed. If we got upset about some Juneteenth ice cream, imagine how those roughly 250,000 enslaved Texans must have felt when they found out that they had been victims of horrendous overtime fraud. But really, what holiday isn't distorted or irony-laden in this country? We celebrate Labor Day, while a 2021 report revealed that American workers have it worse than every other developed country when it comes to workplace benefits. We celebrate Thanksgiving, yet rarely acknowledge that that fabled first meal between the Native Americans and colonists would be followed by genocide. I don't even have to explain the absurdity of the FBI wishing us all a happy Martin Luther King's birthday. The Roman poet Juvenal signaled that an empire could control its citizens through giving them bread and circuses. The American empire gives us holidays. What are we to do with Juneteenth? I say we look to another bastardized American holiday, Easter. I was raised an evangelical Christian and sometimes think of all those Easter Sundays spent in church. New suits and dresses, Easter egg hunts, candy out the wazoo. Most of all, I think of how each year my cousin Rhodia Faye would rise before our congregation and recite James Weldon Johnson's The Crucifixion, a long dramatic poem detailing Christ's murder. By the time she reached the final stanza, she'd be trembling, sweating, in tears. Quoting from the poem, "Oh, I tremble, yes, I tremble, it causes me to tremble, tremble, when I think how Jesus died, died on the steps of Calvary, how Jesus died for sinners, sinners like you and me." End of quote. Rhodia Day has passed on, so I can't ask her, but I do believe that she believed a man had hung and died for her 2,000 years ago. All the foolishness of Easter didn't dilute the event's meaning, didn't make her grief and gratitude less real. This Juneteenth, those are the feelings I'm channeling, grief and gratitude, even amid the silliness of Americans' pageantry. My grandmother Clarice was born in Pelham, Texas, a freedman's town. She took us grandchildren back for homecoming most years, sometimes even had us pick cotton, reminding us, quote, "You've got to know your own history," end quote. She also told us of the folks she knew in Pelham as a child, some of whom were born enslaved, a fact that horrified me. Clarice always refused my sympathies. Quote, "Child, don't be believing that folks say about how bad slavery was," end quote, she'd explain. Quote, "Everybody had a job, a place to stay, and something to eat. Now, if somebody came and paid you rent, you wouldn't be sitting up talking about you want to leave, would you?" End quote. This dumbfounded me until I realized she was mostly joking, but there was something deeper in her response. I eventually learned more about the violence that met newly emancipated black Texans. Ku Klux Klansmen, along with local officials and everyday citizens, terrorized freedmen at will and without repercussions. They burned churches and homes, intimidated those who sought employment, and worse. General Joseph Jones Reynolds, a commander of the Department of Texas during Reconstruction, commented in 1868, quote, "The murder of Negroes is so common as to render it impossible to keep an accurate account of them," end quote. The Equal Justice Initiative has tried, reporting more than 2,000 black women, men, and children were victims of racial terrorist lynchings during Reconstruction, which lasted from 1865 to 1877. Slavery was awful, no doubt, but emancipation brought its own unique cruelties. Former enslaved Texans were forced to craft lives from less than scratch, choose new names, attempt to reunite with stolen partners, siblings, and children. They faced daily threats of jail or worse because of the new black codes that severely restricted their freedom to work, but also their freedom to be unemployed or even to stand still for too long. The more I learned, the more I understood my grandmother's perspective. She'd heard the testimonies of those who'd had to navigate both the tragedy of slavery and the terror of emancipation. She couldn't let me underestimate the enormous price our people had paid to be free. I miss Clary so much some days, it's hard to think straight. I regret not asking more questions about our family and about her life in Pelham. As more folks in Clarice's generation pass away, we are losing the final physical links to those who know our history, who are our history. We can do no better this Juneteenth than to spend time with the elders who are still with us, get them to talk, record their stories. These historical and systematic injustices have not been resolved, but as black Americans, we cannot wait for the day when our country will pay the respect that is due our forebears or pay us those reparations. Instead of holding our breath, let us find the sweetest and freshest air we can find and breathe it as deeply as we can with joy. Let us grieve for our forebears and feel deep gratitude as we think of the enormous price our people paid so we could be free. Let us remember that despite the degradation of slavery, they lived fully human lives too. They laughed, they loved, they dreamed, they ate sweet treats. Let us pray to them and say, this year and always, thank you. And the next article is a guest essay. As Juneteenth goes national, we must preserve the local. Published originally June 16th, 2023, by Taya Miles. It's been 2 years since Juneteenth became a federal holiday, one we can celebrate together as a nation. The signing of the Juneteenth National Independence Day Act into law in 2021 was an expression of real progress in the collective understanding of black struggle that reinforced our national ideals of liberty and dignity. But I confess my ambivalence. I am worried about what the official national recognition might do to what has always been a community-based holiday. My own memories of Juneteenth, like those of so many others, are distinctly local. They are rooted in a sense of place. When I was young, that place was Eden Park, high on the hills along the Ohio River in Cincinnati, where I would spend the day contentedly with my mother and the many of other families who attended. Years later, after I had formed a family of my own with my spouse, who is not Black or Midwestern, but Native American from Montana, discovering where Juneteenth events were held, who organized them, and who turned out was like holding a black light to the invisible inked map of the present and past African American community. When we moved to Ann Arbor, Michigan to start jobs at the university there, we kept an eye out for the flyers popping up on market bulletin boards and wooden street posts. Following these notices like a marked trail, we wound up at a park in a neighborhood near the Huron River and railroad tracks. The celebration we found there was small and free of charge, with clusters of family gathered to cook out, listen to music on boomboxes, and enjoy the summer day outdoors. We felt welcome and accepted. The location of this small event, it turned out, was an old black neighborhood that was changing over time as residents from different racial backgrounds and income levels moved into it for the river views. But even amid this demographic flux, the area retained its historic character. It was here that black University of Michigan students who faced housing discrimination near campus in the late 1800s and early 1900s could rent rooms and boarding houses, and where older black homeowners still had vast lots where they cultivated thick gardens full of emerald collard green rose. If it had not been for that Juneteenth event, my husband and I would have missed the historic and communal character of this neighborhood, the place where we went on to buy our first home in the city 2 years later and rock our infant twins to sleep. Juneteenth festivities have long represented tucked-away spaces, deeply local, somewhat surprising, and fitted to the variances of black life in America. They have supported microcultures of black crafts and local economies of neighborhood enterprise, fostering the kind of community exchange that will be most sustainable in the future. Whether they are rural or urban, their local specificity and their hiddenness from those who would misunderstand their gravity have made Juneteenth events special and enduring. The best-known Juneteenth locale and its origin story is the one that has given the holiday its name, originating in Galveston, Texas, with Major General Gordon Granger's June 19, 1865 announcement of the Emancipation Proclamation issued 2 years earlier. His announcement informed slave people, who had been denied information as well as their rights, that freedom had come. In other parts of the country, black communities celebrated what they called Emancipation Day, keyed to a different historical timestamp. Most often, this day commemorated the end of slavery in the West Indies in 1833, effective August 1834. Many black communities along the Atlantic seaboard celebrated Emancipation Day. Among them was Boston's long-standing politically active population, which the historian Jacqueline Jones has shown in her new book, No Right to an Honest Living, was made up of free families extending back to the end of slavery in Massachusetts in the 1780s, freedom seekers and recent refugees from the South and immigrants from the Caribbean. Boston's Emancipation Day tradition has reemerged under the banner of Juneteenth as local organizations like the Museum of African American History celebrate the holiday in the heart of the historic black community situated around the African Meeting House on the narrow lanes of Beacon Hill. On the island of Nantucket, a petite slip of fog-dipped land beyond Cape Cod and Martha's Vineyards, MAAH is extending this Juneteenth observance. There, Juneteenth will be celebrated in the historic building of another African American meeting house, which will have a bicentennial anniversary in 2025. A black and Wampanoag whaling community built the structure as a multi-purpose church and school in a neighborhood called New Guinea in the 1820s. As one of the oldest buildings constructed by a free black community in this country, Nantucket's African Meeting House has just been awarded a capital project grant from the African American Cultural Heritage Action Fund of the National Trust for Historic Preservation. The celebration of Juneteenth on Nantucket will highlight the precious history of a place where people of African and indigenous descent joined together as families and made a living off the bounty of the sea. 2,000-plus miles west of Massachusetts, Montanans will observe a refashioned Juneteenth holiday this year. Perhaps like Nantucket and the Massachusetts Cape and Islands, Montana is largely imagined by the rest of the country as a white place, with only a glancing acknowledgement of the significant indigenous populations and histories there. But Montana also has had a long and complex black history, which has only recently been reconstructed through a multimedia project of the Montana Historical Society. A handful of black fur traders crossed into the Rocky Mountains West in the mid-19th century, but most African Americans migrated to Montana after the Civil War. In the 1870s and 1880s, Buffalo soldiers of the 9th and 10th Cavalry Regiments and the 24th and 25th Infantry Regiments moved west to man forts. Black women sometimes accompanied their soldiering husbands and at other times arrived with white officers or white families to work as domestics. As the black population grew in Montana in the late 19th century and early 20th century, tens of thousands of people formed communities in or near cities such as Havre, Great Falls, Butte, and Helena. There they followed the demonstrated patterns of African-American priorities, erecting schools and churches and developing practices of mutual aid. Some of these black newcomers married into indigenous families, navigating dual and triple allegiances. As the historian Anthony Wood has detailed in his 2021 book, Black Montana, African-American residents in the city of Butte celebrated Emancipation Day with a pilgrimage by train into the snow-peaked mountains where they enjoyed picnics, fun, and frivolities. In the Great Plains states of Nebraska, Kansas, South Dakota, and Wyoming, black residents gathered to observe Emancipation Day, too. They were people who had moved from the cotton belt and rice fields south to form rural settlements on acreage opened through the U.S. Homestead Act of 1862, a law that distributed ill-gotten native lands. As shown in a research project led by Richard Edwards at the University of Nebraska Center for Great Plains Studies, African Americans in the region ritualized emancipation as a communal act of remembrance. Celebrations across the Great Plains and in Montana most likely commemorated not the well-known Galveston, Texas moment, or even the British West Indies moment, but instead a closer regional history. August of 1865, later formalized in the Treaty of 1866, when African-descended people owned by Native Americans of the Muscogee Nation in nearby Indian Territory, present-day eastern Oklahoma, were freed from bondage. In 2023, for the second year in a row, the Montana Historical Society, in partnership with the Holter Museum of Art and the Myrna Loy Theater, will host a free Juneteenth festival, drawing on a local history of diversity and perseverance. Based in Helena, these activities include a trolley ride, reminiscent of those Butte train rides more than a century ago, a tour of black historic sites, a documentary film about an 1897 cross-country journey by black soldiers of the 25th Infantry to test whether bikes could replace horses, a dance, food, and a teenage art workshop. Juneteenth celebrations mounted by groups on the ground grow out of these rich histories, help us to recognize them, and illuminate pathways toward greater understanding and connection where people live, work, and visit. But the day's new national recognition has brought a level of commercialization that threatens to eclipse these local celebrations in all their wondrous specificity. Today, we can find Juneteenth t-shirts aplenty at Walmart, a Juneteenth makeup sale courtesy of an online boutique, and apparel on Etsy, boasting the ironic claim, "Culture not for sale in Kwanzaa colors." In just 2 years, we've already seen examples of how this kind of rapid commercialization can go awry. In 2021, Target had to admit that a Juneteenth display of hot sauce, Kool-Aid, and watermelon, quote, missed the mark, end quote, and Walmart apologized in 2022 for making and marketing Juneteenth ice cream. When we allow corporations and distant event planners to hijack Juneteenth, we'd lose the texture of these varied places and their particular commemorations. We share the responsibility to prevent that. In the middle of the Civil War, in October of 1863, President Abraham Lincoln inaugurated Thanksgiving Day, a proclamation written by Secretary of State William Henry Seward after long-term lobbying by the writer and editor Sarah Josepha Hale. We know this Thanksgiving vision was exclusionary, advancing what the historian David Silverman has described as a false narrative about indigenous and English settler relations. But over time, the practice of the holiday has had the unifying impact of bringing people of diverse heritage together around a shared identity and a meal, creating a sense of both commonality and intimacy. Resisting homogenization and commodification, Thanksgiving gatherings orient toward relationships, families, friends, and neighbors converge in homes, churches, community centers, and shelters for unhoused people to break bread and express gratitude, a ritual of connection. With care and concerted effort, the Juneteenth holiday might rival Thanksgiving as a new communal ritual, highlighting the value of shared freedoms as our work week tempo slows and our personal rhythms align, even as we notice and cherish the treasure of each distinct celebration. In these right-sized gatherings in parks, on blocks, at town greens, and city squares, we can gain so much more than kitschy displays and logo t-shirts. Loneliness dispelled, neighborhood sustained, and a torn national fabric slowly darned from the inside out. For the sake of our history and maybe our country, we should let 1,000 Juneteenths bloom. Our next article is from the Opinion page on Juneteenth, Freedom Came with Strings Attached, published originally on June 18, 2024 by Charles Blow. Last week at a Juneteenth concert on the South Lawn of the White House, Vice President Kamala Harris said that on June 19, 1865, after Union troops arrived in Galveston, Texas, quote, the enslaved people of Texas learned they were free, end quote. On that day, she said, quote, they claimed their freedom, end quote. With those words, Harris, who stood alongside President Biden when he admirably signed the legislation that made Juneteenth a federal holiday, expressed a common oversimplification, one born of our tendency to conjugate history's complexities. Although it's a mark of progress to commemorate the end of American slavery, it's imperative that we continue to underscore the myriad ways in which black freedom was restricted long after that first Juneteenth. To start, there is some debate over whether most of the estimated 250,000 enslaved people in Texas at the time didn't know about the Emancipation Proclamation. As the Harvard professor Henry Louis Gates Jr. told me recently, quote, I have never met a scholar who believes that's true, end quote. But more important, emancipation was not true freedom, not in Texas and not in most of the American South where a vast majority of black people lived. It was quasi-freedom. It was an ostensible freedom. It was freedom with more strings attached than a marionette. Most black people couldn't claim their freedom on June 19, 1865 because their bodies and their free will were still being policed to nearly the same degree and with the same inveterate racism that Southern whites had aimed at them during slavery. The laws governing the formerly enslaved, quote, were very restrictive in terms of where they could go, what kind of jobs they could have, where they could live in certain communities, end quote, said Dana Ramey Berry, the Dean of Humanities and Fine Arts at the University of California, Santa Barbara, and the author of The Price for Their Pound of Flesh, The Value of the Enslaved from Womb to Grave in the Building of a Nation. As the Rediscovering Black History blog at the National Archives notes, quote, most white Texans desired to keep blacks as close to their formerly enslaved status as possible. Therefore, they fiercely resisted any actions that would potentially elevate blacks to competitive social, political, and economic status, end quote. This was true throughout much of the former Confederacy, but it was explicit. Upon arrival in Galveston, the Union General Gordon Granger delivered General Order No. 3, which said the, quote, connection heretofore existing between former masters and slaves, end quote, would become, quote, that between employer and hired labor, end quote, and that, quote, freedmen are advised to remain quietly at their present homes and work for wages, end quote. The order also had a curious stipulation that freedmen would, quote, not be supported in idleness, end quote. It would, of course, be completely understandable if, after being forced to work entirely for another's gain for your whole life, the exercise of freedom that you might choose first would be a respite, and beyond that, you might decide who in your family should work outside the home and who in it, but that agency was largely denied to black people. A notice from Granger published days later in the Galveston Daily News informed the public that, quote, no persons formerly slaves will be permitted to travel on the public thoroughfares without passes or permits from their employers, end quote. In other words, white people would still dictate where black people could be. The notice went on to say that, quote, idleness is sure to be productive of vice, and humanity dictates that employment be furnished these people, while the interest of the Commonwealth imperatively demands it in order that the present crop may be secured. In 1866, a Texas State Constitutional Convention adopted the state's black codes, codifying suffocating limits on black autonomy. As the Texas State Library and Archives Commission describes these laws, quote, African Americans without jobs often were assigned to white guardians for work without pay. The penalty for quitting often included imprisonment for breach of contract. Other laws prevented freedmen from having free access to public facilities. Stiff fines were levied against African Americans for violating curfews, possessing firearms, or displaying objectionable public behavior, harsh speeches, or insulting gestures. They were not allowed to testify against whites, serve on juries or state militias, or to vote, end quote. In this way, the codes, quote, outlined a status for African Americans not too much reviewed from their earlier condition as slaves, end quote. Beyond this, for black people in the 1870s, being a convict in Texas essentially meant relegation to enslavement, because that was when the state's convict leasing program took off. The 13th Amendment, ratified in 1865, outlawed slavery and involuntary servitude, quote, except as a punishment for crime whereof the party shall have been duly convicted, end quote, an exception southern states and businesses exploited, making routine the practice of leasing convicts, usually black convicts, as unpaid labor, generating tremendous profits in the process. As Douglas Blackman writes in the Pulitzer Prize-winning Slavery by Another Name, his marvelous, devastating book about the system of convict leasing, quote, the concept of reintroducing the forced labor of blacks as a means of funding government services was viewed by whites as an inherently practical method of eliminating the cost of building prisons and returning blacks to their appropriate position in society, end quote. And this labor was often brutal, whereas enslavers had perverse financial incentives to keep the enslaved alive and relatively healthy. To them, the enslaved were assets to be sold, passed down, and borrowed against. Those who exploited convicts for their labor had no such incentives. The question of labor is at the core of how we must understand emancipation and Reconstruction, because American slavery, an entire capitalist system representing billions of dollars in wealth, was built on free black labor, was brought to its knees, and would have to be propped up. Newly freed black people were fed back to the machine to keep it running. Some vestiges of the convict leasing system remain in place as convicts continue to be forced to perform free or extremely low-paying labor to produce a wide range of products, some of which you might have in your home now. As an investigative report by the Associated Press published in January found, quote, the goods these prisoners produce wind up in the supply chains of a dizzying array of products found in most American kitchens, from Frosted Flake cereals and Ballpark hot dogs to Gold Medal flour, Coca-Cola, and Riceland rice, end quote. Yes, some of the constraints placed on black Americans during the Emancipation and Reconstruction eras were addressed by the 13th, 14th, and 15th Amendments to the Constitution, known as the Reconstruction Amendments, but not all of them. Perhaps the best way to consider Juneteenth is not as the moment black people attained freedom, but as a moment in the long-running struggle to realize freedom. When slavery is replaced by a succession of systems, black codes, Jim Crow, mass incarceration, that through diminished in their brutality, oppressed on the same principles, a true comprehensive freedom still eludes. As Corey Walker, the director of the program in African American Studies at Wake Forest University, emphasizes, the idea of freedom, particularly for black people in this country, is continuously being negotiated and contested. So, quote, Juneteenth marks a moment in the ever-evolving and expanding project of American democracy, end quote. Quote, it is, end quote, he said, quote, a project that is never complete, it is never fulfilled, even at the moment of Juneteenth. And it's one that is ever evolving to this day, end quote. And the next article, the ever-evolving Juneteenth table, as more and more people celebrate the holiday, some black Americans are beginning to personalize the traditional menu. By Corsha Wilson, originally published June 17th, 2025. Hamburgers, hot dogs, plenty of red sodas on ice. That was the chef Lana Lagomarsini's Juneteenth menu for years as she celebrated with her cousins in Harlem. But over time, her celebrations evolved, especially when it came to food. For the past 4 years, along with the chefs Nana Araba Wilmot and Deborah Jean, she's hosted a Juneteenth cookout in Brooklyn for a couple hundred guests. Its atmosphere is familiar. A DJ plays music, guests mingle, but the menu, a mix of contributions from all three chefs, tells a story that starts in West Africa and winds through the Caribbean and the Americas before stopping in New York City. Juneteenth commemorates June 19, 1865, when the last enslaved African Americans in Galveston, Texas, were told they were freed about 2.5 years after the Emancipation Proclamation was issued. The holiday became a national focal point in 2020 amid protests spurred by the killing of George Floyd and was declared a national holiday in 2021. Now, the traditional foods of the holiday, like barbecue and red food and drink, meant to symbolize the blood of enslaved ancestors, are sharing space with dishes that represent the diverse histories and regional differences of black American cooking. In the hands of some chefs and home cooks, the Juneteenth table continues to grow, reflecting its celebrants' histories and backgrounds. Quote, I want to make dishes that represent my ancestors for sure and what I've learned as a chef, end quote, Ms. Lagomarsini said. This year, she's making her oxtails, braised with tamarind paste and guava, ingredients that speak to her time spent in the Caribbean. A green tomato chow chow highlights her ties to the American South, and grilled vegetables with sassafras chimichurri add a North American accent to a South American sauce that she learned while working in Patagonia. Red drinks will still have a place at the table, even the form of sparkling hibiscus punch. For some, like Tonya Abari, the holiday represents an opportunity to both honor past generations and teach future ones. Mrs. Abari, a home cook, didn't grow up celebrating the holiday. In fact, she wasn't even introduced to it till she was in her 20s, visiting Houston with friends. Quote, initially, I felt really embarrassed, end quote, she said. Quote, how did my schools growing up and the college I went to not tell me about this holiday, end quote. She began looking into the holiday for herself, even writing a children's book, Let's Celebrate Juneteenth. Now she shapes her holiday around her 3 and 10-year-old daughters, serving a mix of foods she and her Nigerian-American husband hold dear. Their table includes jollof rice, tea cakes, and magenta-colored hibiscus tea. Last year, they made ice cream sandwiches with red velvet cake. Her Juneteenth also starts early. Quote, we do a Noonteenth celebration, end quote, she said. Quote, because the kids are usually in bed by the time fireworks happen, end quote. Warren Luckett, the founder and a managing partner of Black Restaurant Week, who grew up celebrating the holiday in Houston, Juneteenth legally became a Texas holiday in 1980, now incorporates non-traditional dishes into his spreads. For him, Juneteenth looks like family barbecues or going to Martin Luther King Boulevard and seeing black cowboys riding horses or people playing dominoes. His Juneteenth table still includes the boiled crawfish, beef brisket, watermelon, and sausages of his family celebrations, but it also presents a way, quote, to celebrate the culinary contributions of black people across the African diaspora, end quote. So he brings in vegan, Caribbean, and West African dishes. Mr. Luckett said he hoped that more and more people would honor the holiday, but with a spirit of remembrance, quote, while we want the country to celebrate, end quote, he said, quote, we want to make sure people know the history, end quote. For Mrs. Abari, that knowledge was a gift. Quote, I was able to release the shame and guilt around not knowing and focus on making sure my kids know, end quote, she said, adding that readers have begun sending photos of their celebrations and spreads. Quote, learning that history can be like a homecoming, end quote, Mrs. Abari said. Quote, but you're coming home to who you are, end quote. And now to those recipes. Tamarind glazed oxtails recipe from Lana Lagomarsini, adapted by Corsha Wilson. Here are the ingredients. Yields 6 to 8 servings. 7 pounds of oxtails in 1 to 2 inch pieces. Salt and freshly ground black pepper. 1 tablespoon of neutral oil. 2 large yellow onions, roughly chopped. 1 3-inch piece of fresh ginger. 1 head of garlic, halved crosswise. 1 whole seasoning pepper, aji dulce or seeded habanero pepper. 2 dried bay leaves. 1 tablespoon of black peppercorns. 2 cups of guava wine, or 1 cup of dry white wine and 1/2 cup of guava paste. 1 14- to 18-ounce jar of tamarind concentrate. 2 tablespoons of beef stock concentrate, or 2 beef bouillon cubes. 1/2 cup of lightly packed brown sugar. 1/2 cup of molasses, plus more as needed. 2 tablespoons apple cider 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Chopped peanuts and cilantro sprigs for serving, optional, and chow chow, homemade or store-bought, for serving. Preparation. Step 1. In 2 large bowls, rinse the oxtails in several changes of cool water. Drain and transfer to paper-lined sheets and pat dry. Season oxtails liberally with salt and pepper. Let sit 20 minutes to absorb seasonings. Step 2. Heat oil in a large Dutch oven or other 8-quart braising pot over medium-high heat. Working in batches, sear the oxtails until a rich, deep brown on both sides. Cut 6 minutes per batch. Each batch is done browning. Transfer the sheet pans. Discard the paper towels first. Step 3. Reduce the heat to medium and add the onions, ginger, and garlic to the pot and season with salt. Cook, stirring occasionally and scraping up the brown bits until onions are softened, about 5 minutes. Add seasoning pepper, bay leaves, and peppercorns. Cook stirring for a minute, then stir in the guava wine, tamarind concentrate, beef stock concentrate, and enough water, 3 to 3.5 cups, to mostly submerge the oxtails. Return oxtails to the pot and increase the heat to high. Once simmering, reduce the heat to simmer gently, mostly covered, until fall off the bone tender, 3 to 3.5 hours. Step 4. Using tongs, remove oxtails from the cooking liquid to a large bowl and set aside. Using a ladle, skim off as much fat from the surface of the cooking liquid as possible. Strain the cooking liquid into a 2nd large pot and stir in brown sugar, molasses, vinegar, and Worcestershire sauce. Simmer over medium until syrupy and reduce by at least 1/3 or half, about 15 to 20 minutes. As the sauce reduces, skim off any fat or scum periodically. Step 5. Taste and adjust the seasonings with additional brown sugar, vinegar, Worcestershire sauce, and salt. The sauce should taste rich, tangy, and balanced. Return oxtails to the pot and heat through. Serve with peanuts, cilantro sprigs, and chow chow alongside. A tip, seasoning peppers, also known as aji Dolce, look similar to habaneros, but offer all of the flavor with a little of the habanero's heat. They're widely used across Latin America and the Caribbean. Oxtails can often be found or special ordered from butchers and are widely available in Latin American and Caribbean meat markets. Total time for this recipe, 6 hours, prep time of 20 minutes, and cooking time about 5.5 hours. It received a 4-star rating. And this concludes the reading of the New York Times for Juneteenth of 2026. Your reader today has been Patrick Lee Lucas. If you have any questions, comments, or suggestions concerning this program, please feel free to call us at 859-422-6390. Thank you for listening, and now please stay tuned for continued programming on Radio Eye.

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1: Welcome. This is The New Yorker, and I'm your reader, Dale. Today, I'll be reading from the June 16th issue, Copyright 2025, Condé Nast. And now I'll begin with the talk of the town. Trailblazer Department, Space Odyssey. The other day, amid throngs of school kids, a septuagenarian woman with a puff of gray hair in a black turtleneck and pearl earrings stepped into the Rose Center for Earth and Space. I remember coming here in the early 90s, the woman, Tam O'Shaughnessy, said. When we came, no one recognized Sally. It was perfect for her. We were just two citizens. Sally was Sally Ride, who in 1983 became the first American woman in space. O'Shaughnessy was her partner of 27 years, a fact that became public only when Ride died in 2012, and O'Shaughnessy wrote herself into the obituary. O'Shaughnessy tells the full story of their relationship in a National Geographic documentary, Sally, which is due out next week. She was a pretty hardcore introvert, O'Shaughnessy said. I'm an introvert, but I think I like people more than Sally did. She stood on a walkway surrounding the planetarium's sphere. She and Ride met when they were 12 and 13, respectively, at a tennis tournament in Redlands, California. We were standing in line, and I noticed this young girl ahead of me, she recalled. When the line started moving forward, she suddenly rose up on her toes and walked on her toes a few steps. It just cracked me up. I thought it was the funniest, quirkiest thing I'd ever seen. They became friends and remained in touch. Ride went to Stanford to study physics. O'Shaughnessy joined the first-ever professional women's tennis circuit, the Virginia Slims. Watching a Swedish tennis player on the court one day, she realized that she was having what she called very gay feelings. Buoyed by the gay liberation movement, she came out as queer. Ride, meanwhile, was selected by NASA's Astronaut Corps in 1978 and married her fellow astronaut, Stephen Hawley, in 1982. But she and O'Shaughnessy were still orbiting each other. As Ride was preparing to go to space, O'Shaughnessy said, she called to say hi and to say, "You want to come to my launch?" O'Shaughnessy watched the shuttle take off from a mile or two away and is one of Ride's 50 guests. We could hear Mission Control counting off. People had picnic baskets out on the grass. When the countdown got to 10, 9, 8, everybody got so excited. Ride's expedition made her a household name, but she hated fame. In contrast to Katy Perry and the other pop culture space tourists on Lauren Sanchez's recent Blue Origin flight. That was ridiculous, O'Shaughnessy said. Sally always liked the work. She never did things for the awards or the celebrity. In 1985, Ride visited O'Shaughnessy in Atlanta, where she was studying biology. They sat on a couch near O'Shaughnessy's Cocker Spaniel. I bent over to pet her, and I felt Sally's hand on my lower back, she recalled. It was a little bit of a surprise because friends don't typically do that. I turned to look at her eyes, and she looked like she was in love. We kissed, and it was basically all over. Ride divorced Hawley, and after a few years, O'Shaughnessy moved to La Jolla to live with her. But Ride remained closeted even to friends, which frustrated O'Shaughnessy. We did everything together, she said, but she just never uttered the words, "Come meet my partner, Tam." They co-wrote children's books and in 2001 founded Sally Ride Science, a science education company. We made the conscious decision not to be open to the public, O'Shaughnessy went on, passing a display about atoms and quarks. Sally had some quarks, that's for sure, she said, laughing. I wanted her to be open with people she cared about. I could care less if the rest of the world knew. I understood she had a lot to lose. In 2011, Ride found out that she had pancreatic cancer. The couple became certified domestic partners to ensure hospital visitation rights. We had a notary come over. Then we had our traditional beer and saltine crackers with melted brie, O'Shaughnessy said. As Ride was dying, O'Shaughnessy asked how to identify herself to the world. Ride answered, "You decide." "I wrote the obituary a few days before Sally died for our website," she said, and then it went viral. She paused at a model of the moon and caressed its craters. When Ride talked about being in space, she recalled looking back at Earth's atmosphere. She'd describe it as this thin, fuzzy blue line, almost like the fuzz on a tennis ball, O'Shaughnessy said. The way she would always describe being in space is that she loved floating free. And that article was written by Michael Shulman. Turning now to American Chronicles, this article is titled "Mother of the Sitcom: The Glorious Tragic Story of Gertrude Berg, the Creator of The Goldbergs," and this was written by Emily Nussbaum. On May 9, 1954, on the set of the CBS game show What's My Line, the week's mystery celebrity strolled past a panel of blindfolded judges and, to a roar from the studio audience, wrote her name on the chalkboard, Gertrude Berg.

0: This service is intended solely for individuals who cannot read conventional print due to a disability. Ineligible listeners risk infringing on copyright laws, and KPBS Radio Reading Service is not responsible for any violations that may occur. Our service may not be redistributed without our written consent. 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
1: Prone Bronx housewife, Molly Goldberg, hollering, "Yoo-hoo, is anybody?" into her tenement air shaft, the social network of its day. The past year had been a difficult one for Berg, then 54, whose family show The Goldbergs, originally titled The Rise of the Goldbergs, debuted in 1929 as a radio serial that bounced between networks before settling on CBS, becoming a national sensation. During the Depression and the Second World War, Berg had beavered away at an astonishing pace, producing, writing, directing, and starring in thousands of episodes about a hard-working Jewish immigrant family. In the process, she'd become a multimedia mogul with an advice column called Mama Talks, a comic strip, a best-selling cookbook, and even a line of house dresses for full-figured women. In a national poll in Good Housekeeping, Berg was ranked America's second most admired woman, bested only by another liberal firebrand, Eleanor Roosevelt. In 1945, Berg's radio show ended, and 4 years later she rebooted it as a television sitcom on CBS during the loosey-goosey early days of the medium, when shows still aired live and were run by advertisers. Working with General Foods, she flacked Sanka decaffeinated coffee in character as Molly, boosting the brand's sales. In 1951, she won the first Emmy for Best Actress, beating out Imogene Coca, Helen Hayes, and Betty White. Television was about to transform the culture, and Berg was poised to become one of its greatest luminaries. Instead, just 3 years later, her life's work was in peril. In 1950, as the McCarthy era descended, an ideological cage dropped over the industry, terrorizing a community of liberal-minded creators, among them Philip Loeb, the actor who played Molly's husband Jake on The Goldbergs. Loeb had his name printed in Red Channels, the notorious anti-communist snitch book. For a year and a half, Berg fought hard for Loeb, refusing her sponsor's demands that she fire him. But CBS dropped the show, and in the end, she gave in. The Goldbergs was now airing on the more marginal DuMont Network with a new sponsor and a new Jake. Another family sitcom had taken Berg's old Monday night slot on CBS, I Love Lucy, starring Lucille Ball, the First Lady of Television. On What's My Line, Berg gave little indication that anything had gone wrong. When one of the panelists, the actress Faye Emerson, who'd noticed the extended applause at Berg's entrance, asked, "Are you someone very much in the public eye?" Berg scored laughs by answering in the high, breathy voice of an upper-crust Brahmin, "Rather." "Have you appeared regularly on television?" Emerson asked. "On and off, yes," Berg replied. She then added, nearly inaudibly, a sly zinger, depending on the sponsor's disposition. "Yes," Berg said, "she'd been on the stage. She'd made a movie, too. And yes," she said, her eyes sparkling, "her character was famous for her accent." After a few false leads, the TV host, Steve Allen, blurted out the correct answer. "Is it Molly Goldberg?" Delighted, the panelists asked Berg for a treat, a taste of her character's voice. "What do you want me to say, darling?" Berg shot back, channeling her alter ego with a grin. Before she left the stage, the panelists rose up to shake her hand. For a moment more, Gertrude Berg was still the apple of America's eye. In the just-so story that Americans learn about television, it all started in the 50s with Lucy Ricardo wailing, "Wah!" in her brownstone on East 68th Street. The family sitcom was the mass medium's primal format, the source of both brash marital farces like I Love Lucy and The Honeymooners, and blander offerings like Father Knows Best and The Adventures of Oz

Elliot and Harriet, placid fantasias of white suburban conformity with rock-jawed commuter dads and moms vacuuming in pearls. Each decade, new neighbors moved in. In the 70s, the Bunkers and the Brady Bunch. In the 80s, the Cosbys and the Connors. The small screen became a mirror that your own family could gaze at to catch a glimpse of another family seated on their own sofa in front of their own TV. The Goldbergs were the first of these reflections, sweet, sharp, and a little schmaltzy. The show was set in a world of Jewish immigrants. Rag trade workers, big-hearted housewives, crowds of cousins and assimilated children crammed into tenement kitchens with kreplaks sizzling on the skillet. Yet despite the cultural specificity, Molly, Jake, and their children, Rosalie and Sammy, known as Samala, were portrayed not as ethnic exotics or vaudevillian types, but as ordinary Americans, patriotic and emotionally relatable, a provocative idea in a period when Jews were widely viewed as outsiders at best, subversives at worst. When the Goldbergs disappeared, so did the legacy of Berg herself, the first showrunner of any gender and a lifestyle influencer 50 years before Oprah or Martha Stewart. By 2013, the memory of Berg had been so fully eclipsed that when ABC launched a new family sitcom called The Goldbergs, written by the unrelated Adam F. Goldberg and based on his adolescence in 1980s suburban Philadelphia, few people even registered the echo. Berg, like many Jews of her generation, including my own grandmother Malka, known as Molly, who passed through Ellis Island the year the Goldbergs debuted on the radio, had been a fierce optimist about America, a true believer in cultural progress, and in a democracy that opened its heart to new arrivals. But in the end, Berg's life became proof of the darker truth, one that is newly relevant in the Trump era. Doors that swing open can also slam shut. There have been a few attempts in recent years to fly Berg's flag again, including a 2007 scholarly biography by Glenn D. Smith, Jr., and in 2009, Aviva Kempner's lively, affectionate documentary, Yoo-Hoo, Mrs. Goldberg, featuring interviews with Berg's family and colleagues. In 2021, Jennifer Kyshen Armstrong published the excellent When Women Invented Television, which skillfully wove Berg's story into those of three other neglected innovators, Erna Phillips, the creator of the soap opera, the Black Jazz Chanteuse and Dumont Network TV host Hazel Scott, and Betty White, less forgotten, although few people know she basically invented the TV talk show. Still, on a frigid January day, as I leaf through Berg's archive at Syracuse University, her story felt peculiarly like a cold case, or like a symptom of a stroke, a gap in shared memory. Why had she been forgotten when her peers had lingered on as nostalgic figures, totems of a safer, simpler time? In her papers, there were thick scrapbooks of Christmas cards, many from fellow celebrities. Berg clearly adored Christmas. There were piles of fan mail from both Jewish and non-Jewish fans, often addressed to Molly Goldberg. There were more intimate notes, too, addressed to her birth name, Tilly Edelstein, documents so fragile that they flaked when I lifted them up, snowing on the page. Born in 1899, Tilly grew up in a Jewish neighborhood in Harlem, the daughter of Jake Edelstein, a speculator who owned a rundown Catskills hotel called Fleischmann's, and his doting fragile wife, Dinah. In Molly and Me, Berg's 1961 memoir, she portrays her relatives, mavericks like her tinsmith grandfather Mordecai, who fled persecution in Poland and kept a secret still for making schnapps, as a crew of cheerful self-mythologizers, eager to bend an anecdote to make it more romantic, less tragic. Berg shared that tendency. In the book, she never mentions her older brother Charles, who died of diphtheria at around the age of 7, devastating her parents. Her mother had a nervous breakdown. Her father kept the telegram announcing Charles's death in his pocket for the rest of his life.
Instead, Berg sticks to her joyful summers at her father's hotel, where she ran the theater program, performing a fortune teller act on rainy days, and beginning at 14, staging sketches based on hotel gossip. These stories starred Maltke Talnitsky, a woman in her 50s with a lousy husband and a lot of legal troubles. Many of the hotel's guests were lawyers. Among those summer guests was Tilly's future husband, Lou Berg, a British chemical engineer who impressed Tilly with his posh accent. He said, "whilst," and "hence," and "schedule," she marvels in Molly and Me. The couple married when she was 19 and he was 29, then moved for three miserable years to the Deep South, where Lou worked as the chief technologist of a Louisiana sugar plantation. To her relief, the refinery burned down, giving the couple an excuse to settle in New York. And then, shortly after the birth of her second child in 1926, Berg made a grand leap, changing her name to Gertrude, more Park Avenue, less Harlem, and diving into show business. With her husband's support, he typed up her scripts throughout her career. The newly minted Gertrude Berg hustled for jobs, scoring odd gigs like a role narrating a Yiddish-language Christmas cookie ad aimed at Jewish consumers. She also sold four episodes of her first radio show, Effie and Laura, a serial about two shop girls in the Bronx talking about the meaning of life. It was an audacious concept, a proto-Laverne and Shirley. It likely aced the Bechdel test more than 50 years before it was invented, but the show became Berg's first lesson in power. The network, offended by one of Laura's cynical zingers that marriages are not made in heaven, axed the show after a single episode. Luckily, Berg was busy polishing another script, this one starring a Maltke-ish heroine, only younger and luckier in love. According to a story Berg loved to tell, her handwritten script for The Rise of the Goldbergs was illegible, so an executive asked her to read it to him, and then, charmed, insisted that she play the lead. On one occasion, she claimed that had been her plan all along. The first episode aired a month after the stock market crash of 1929, perfect timing for a story about a family struggling to stay afloat. Berg got up at 6 to write scripts, perfecting each detail down to the authentic sizzle of eggs on the stove. In the course of 15 years, the Goldbergs expanded to include some 200 characters with lively figures such as the querulous Uncle David, obsessed with his doctor son, Solly. At its height, the serial reached 10 million listeners, airing multiple times per day. The heart of the show was Berg's performance as the redoubtable Molly, a meddler and a chatterbox, but also the show's moral heroine, a problem solver energized by the troubles of others. In the pilot episode, Jake, a dress cutter, needs money to go into business for himself. Molly saves the day, grabbing a teapot from a closet where she's been saving a secret stash of cash. Loving and resourceful, Molly was both an homage to Berg's relatives and a compensatory fantasy, a contrast to Berg's own grief-stricken mother who became mired in a lifelong depression. Berg herself wasn't much like Molly. She didn't cook, clean, or even read Hebrew. Lou taught her the Yiddish script for that cookie commercial phonetically. A secular highbrow, she read Russian novels and owned a Picasso. Her workaholic devotion to her fictional family strained her relationship with her daughter, Harriet. Still like Molly, Berg had a deep empathetic curiosity, an extrovert's urge to explore the world around her. To find new plots, she sneaked down to the Lower East Side to eavesdrop, once joining a women's group under an assumed name. From the start, the character of Molly Goldberg made some listeners nervous. Was the portrayal a form of minstrelsy, like the crude blackface dialect humor of Amos and Andy, the only radio show with higher ratings? But if Molly was a trope, she was also a corrective to an earlier stereotype, that of the mournful, self-abnegating Yiddishy mama,
the saintly shuttle survivor in the 1927 talkie, the jazz singer, the humble Bubba of Sophie Tucker's signature song, My Yiddish Mum, the anxious mama bird in the 1938 poem, Oyen Veg Shit Abom, so terrified her child will freeze that she weighs him down with scarves and hats until he can't lift his wings. Like this sorority of martyrs, Molly sacrificed, crimped, and saved. But she was also full of joy, appetite, and opinion. She was more of a balabost, the Yiddish term for a powerhouse, a do-everything. She took up space instead of shrinking. So did Berg, and her left-leaning politics were part of that force. In the mid-30s, she renegotiated her contracts to gain greater creative control. Increasingly, she filled the show's dialogue with pro-worker, pro-New Deal themes. At a time when the demagogue Father Coughlin was flooding the radio with anti-Semitic hate speech, Berg offered counter-programming. In 1933, Berg ran what amounted to a very special episode, a full Seder, sung by a real cantor, which Pepsodent, her sponsor, agreed to air without ads. The PR move paid off. One telegram read, "Just as Pepsodent acts as a disinfectant, so does your broadcasting to dispel hatred and brings humanity closer together." 6 years later, Berg aired an even more pointed Seder episode in which a thug threw a rock through the Goldbergs' window, a reference to Kristallnacht, which had occurred a few months earlier. At the Seder, Molly compared liberatory ideas to the wind, an invisible force that blows everywhere and can't be contained, even in the face of fascism. Jewish listeners wrote her letters full of pride. Some kept the radio on during their own Seders. One joked darkly that she hoped the Goldbergs wouldn't encourage her neighborhood's Hitlerites. But non-Jewish fans wrote to Berg, too, with a complex parasocial intimacy, often confiding their feelings about her race. A Mrs. W. D. Arena wrote that, having been thrown in with them during travels in Colorado, she had learned to esteem them very highly. A woman whose daughter worked at a hospital assured Berg that poor Jewish patients were the most appreciative demographic. An especially prolific Episcopalian superfan named C.M. Falconer weighed in on the show's plots like a modern recapper and spun out several hair-raising theories about the roots of Jewish men's business savvy. Frank R. Jennings from Chicago sweetly mimicked Molly's accent in a postscript. "Please excuse it, the typewriter. It ain't so well today yet, and don't ask it me why. I don't know why." For both sets of fans, it mattered that the show was made by Jews. "I believe you're really truly Jewish," one viewer enthused. Another described a debate over Berg's ethnicity with her husband, who thought she might be faking it. Still, the question of authenticity was a sensitive one. In 1933, after Berg dropped a Gentile actress who had been temporarily filling in for the girl who played Rosalie, the actress's mother complained to Pepsodent, leading the right-wing gossip columnist Walter Winchell to denounce Berg. "Hitler victims using Hitler methods? Shame." The scandal stung, as bad publicity always did. In radio, advertisers had the final say. But Berg had a weapon of her own. Despite strong ratings, the Goldbergs faced cancellation several times. Her bosses, including and often especially the Jewish ones, had never been fully at ease with the show's ethnic bluntness or its politics. Each time, Berg stayed on top with the help of her fans. Once early in the serial's run, after she skipped a few episodes because she got sick, thousands of worried letters poured in. As the media historian Carol Stable wrote in her 2008 lecture, Red Networks, Women Writers and the Broadcast Blacklist, only its popularity among listeners, which Berg herself repeatedly leveraged in support of the program, kept it on the air. The Goldbergs was canceled in 1945, supposedly because of low ratings.
although Berg's family suspected that politics were a factor. A memo had gone around CBS, which listed Berg, who had stumped for FDR, as one of the president's boosters. For a while, Berg hovered in showbiz limbo, developing other projects, including a Negro show and an adaptation of the comic strip Penny about a WASP teenager. She'd already tried out House of Glass, in which she played a very different character, the hotel manager Bessie Glass, a crisp, modern exponent of efficiency, running a family business in the Catskills. But by then it was hard for her fans to accept her as anyone but Molly. In 1948, Berg staged Me and Molly, a Broadway play, and then approached the newly established television networks with a reboot of The Goldbergs, reinvented as a sitcom. Televisions were still pricey gadgets, and the audience was small and urbane. Nearly everything on the air was adapted from radio, theater, and vaudeville. With such attractive IP, Berg was confident that she'd get the go-ahead, but to her shock, she found no takers, even at CBS. With Molly-ish moxie, she pushed back, insisting on a meeting with her old CBS boss, William S. Paley. He relented, and Berg was proved right almost immediately. When the Goldbergs debuted on TV on January 10, 1949, it became a smash hit, with General Foods signing on shortly after. Berg radiated charisma on screen, opening each episode perched in Molly's tenement window, confiding directly to the home viewer about Sanka's benefits. The sleep is left in. Live television was even more breakneck than making radio. It was like mounting a brand new Broadway play each week. But the long hours paid off as Berg helped forge the key elements of TV comedy, down to neighbors bursting through doorways. There was a kinetic spark between Berg and Loeb, evoking the warmth of a long marriage, at once skeptical and tender. Eli Minst, a Yiddish theater star, played Uncle David with a high, wheedling voice, his hands a blur of gesticulation, and the Goldberg children were portrayed by Gentile actors, including the endearing Arlene Fuzzy McQuaid as the preteen Rosalie, a studious girl with a sleek bob. In the series' signature shot, neighbors gossip from their windows across the air shaft, their voices overlapping. These sequences highlighted Molly's gift for speaking, as she often said, from our family to your family. Only a handful of these early episodes still exist, preserved on kinescope, created by filming a TV screen. In one, which aired in September 1949, the Goldbergs get a new, neglectful landlord. As Molly and Jake argue about the best way to confront the problem, Jake, in high dudgeon, waving his finger like a baton, makes the case for a rent strike, tearing up his rent check and calling for a building-wide protest. As he fulminates, he throws in his own Mollypropism: ignorance is nine-tenths of the law. Molly, the house moderate, lobbies to treat the landlord like a person, giving him a birthday cake. It's played as wacky farce, with Uncle David's voice interrupting Molly's sweet talk with jibes about broken elevators, but it's unmissably political. And though Molly's humanism usually saves the day, this time Jake has a point, aiming for a compromise. Molly accidentally negotiates the rent up by $2. As with much TV from this period, there's a lovable amateurism to the entire endeavor. In one comic sequence, a house painter slaps a series of new colors on the wall, a joke that doesn't land, probably because color TV was still 5 years off. Still, the episode captures the show's rich tonal blend, its combination of screwball comedy and sincere concern with the daily troubles of working people, the small dramas that add up to a life. The show's focus on workers' rights extended behind the scenes. Berg hired left-wing firebrands like Burl Ives and Garson Cannon as guest stars, and she crossed the color line on both radio and TV, hiring the black actress and civil rights activist Freedie Washington. In 1950, the Goldbergs also helped lead a technician strike,
forcing CBS to substitute other programming. Berg herself was a millionaire with a home on Park Avenue and an estate in Bedford Hills. But her project was a magnet for a different crowd, the Bohemian set, who frequented Cafe Society, an integrated nightclub in Greenwich Village. In the late 40s, when television was itself an unpainted wall, it still felt possible for these idealists to define the medium, to tell the types of stories that got censored in Hollywood. That artistic circle included Loeb, an established actor and director who had played Jake on Broadway, a First World War veteran who'd co-written a Marx Brothers movie. Loeb was a pro-union activist devoted to improving the lives of theater workers. He was a natural target during the second Red Scare, McCarthyism, which began in the late 40s, spearheaded by a group of ex-FBI agents who operated under the name American Business Consultants. In 1947, these former G-men started publishing a newsletter called Counterattack, a sort of anti-communist burn book focused on the film industry. In theory, their targets were Communist Party members, but in practice, the net extended to anyone who supported black civil rights or unionization, anyone suspected of being gay or of spreading subversive ideas. When Congress called these targets to testify in front of the House Un-American Activities Committee, HUAC, a group of defiant creators, the Hollywood Ten, refused to name names. They got blacklisted and were jailed for contempt of Congress. Hundreds of artists fled to Europe or went into hiding, working under pseudonyms. Television, still a small industry, wasn't yet a significant target. In fact, in 1949, when American Business Consultants leaned on General Foods and CBS executives, threatening to feature Loeb's name if they didn't agree to subscribe to Counterattack, they simply said no. A year later, everything changed. At the time, the Goldbergs was flying high. Berg had been nominated for Best Actress, and the cast filmed a spin-off movie, Molly, in Los Angeles during their summer break. Then the axe fell. In June, Counterattack had released the book Red Channels, The Report of Communist Influence in Radio and Television, adorned with the image of a red hand clutching a black microphone. It was an amateurish compilation of innuendos presented as fact, the libs of TikTok of its time. Between its covers was a list of 151 people in the entertainment industry, many of them on CBS. Loeb was on the list. The document had no legal force, but that didn't matter. Suddenly, anyone in Red Channels was in danger, along with anyone associated with those people. In September, General Foods gave Berg 2 days to fire Philip Loeb. He rejected the idea of a buyout. He wanted to fight, he told her, and she supported him, hugging him and telling him, "I will stick by you." For a year and a half, Berg held to that promise, stalling, negotiating with her network bosses and her sponsors, hoping the crisis would blow over. Just as she had in the past, Berg used her loyal audience as a tool, threatening to launch a national boycott of General Foods. The threat worked, but the reprieve was temporary. As the pressure built, Berg got desperate. At one point, she approached Cardinal Francis Spellman, who was New York's most infamous power broker. A prominent anti-communist, Spellman moonlighted as a fixer during the Blacklist era, and he'd purportedly helped to rescue Lena Horne and Harry Belafonte, as a favor to the TV host Ed Sullivan, who was Catholic. Berg, however, got nowhere. Spellman simply strung her along. CBS had dropped the Goldbergs by then, replacing it with I Love Lucy, which had been scheduled to run as a companion to Berg's show. Berg jumped over to NBC, but no sponsor would sign up with Loeb in the cast. Finally, in January 1952, she gave in. Loeb got a generous deal, 90% of his salary for the run of the show, money he desperately needed as the sole support of a schizophrenic son who lived in a mental institution. He released a statement that let Berg off the hook. In response, she released a supportive statement
saying that she had never believed he was a communist. Still, it was a painful split. Loeb, unable to work, living with the family of his friend and fellow blacklist victim, Zero Mostel, sank into despondency. In 1955, he checked into the Taft Hotel and took an overdose of pills, killing himself. In When Women Invented Television, Armstrong describes her own visit to the Syracuse archive, where she found one slim folder dedicated to Loeb. She struggles to imagine a better ending to the story, another way out. Could Berg have launched that boycott instead of merely threatening to do so? What if she had joined forces with other targets like Hazel Scott, a star at Cafe Society, who, like many black artists, had her name printed in red channels and had her own tragic downfall? Would the McCarthy era have been cut short? Or would the Goldbergs have simply been canceled faster, particularly after CBS, one of the most liberal networks, started requiring its staff to sign loyalty oaths? Loeb's blacklisting, Armstrong writes, became one of the first and most ominous signs of the conformity that television would demand. By the time the Goldbergs aired its last episode in 1956, Berg had absorbed the lessons of her age. In the show's final year, she expressed this real politics simply in an interview in Commentary. "You see, darling, I don't bring up anything that will bother people. That's very important. Unions, politics, fundraising, Zionism, socialism, intergroup relations, I don't stress them. And after all, aren't all such things secondary to daily family living?" The Goldbergs were Jewish, but they weren't defensive about it, she explained. Nor were they especially aware of their ethnicity. Moreover, the actors who played Rosalie and Sammy were just average-looking young people, not Jewish. Although the show had once been called The Rise of the Goldbergs, Jake would never make it big, the way his creator had. "I keep things average," Berg noted. "I don't want to lose friends." At this point, The Goldbergs was airing in syndications watered down by network notes. The family had moved to a Connecticut suburb, tellingly called Haverhill, where Molly looked like an ethnic outsider with no air shaft to yell into. Jake had been recast with new actors, first Harold J. Stone, then Robert H. Harris, who exuded a cooler, more distant air, closer to the dad on Father Knows Best. In 1952, the newspaper columnist John Crosby, his era's shrewdest observer of radio and television, had written a biting dispatch describing the rebooted series as mighty subdued, its earning power diminished, its chief male actor missing, its format extensively rearranged. Crosby had sympathy for Berg's vexing situation, but more for Loeb, whom he portrayed as tragically isolated, having been dropped by an industry so wary of controversy that it didn't even have the guts to fire him. Sponsors didn't fight. They simply melted away until Loeb was out of the picture. In its final years, new themes had begun to leach into the Goldbergs, among them a Freudian tendency to blame mothers. "Our beautiful Rosalie, a duckling? I gave her a complex," Molly moans in an episode in which her daughter wants a nose job. Terrified that her nag, nag, nag has risked causing her subconscious psyche to get a trauma, Molly showers Rosalie with praise, then schemes with a plastic surgeon to get her daughter to change her mind. It's a playful, twisty plot, but one overflowing with contradictions, not least the fact that Rosalie is played by McQuaid, whose nose is a button. When Molly asks again and again, "So what's wrong with Rosalie's nose?" no one says it looks too Jewish. In Haverhill, some things couldn't be said. Berg never stopped working, always seeking fresh outlets for her talents. In 1959, she played a Russian mother whose son is dinged by anti-Semitic quotas in The World of Shalom Aleichem, a joyful independent television production directed by and cast with blacklisted artists including Mostel. The same year, she broke through on Broadway, winning a Tony for A Majority of One.
where she played a Jewish widow who has a romance with a Japanese man. In 1961, Berg got her last shot at television in a show called Mrs. G Goes to College, Watery Gruel, in which Berg played Sarah Green, a sort of magical Jewess among clean-cut co-eds. That year, she published her memoir, Molly and Me, co-written with her son, Cherney, her frequent collaborator. In the book, she celebrates her standoff with Paley, but makes no mention of the blacklist. There is only one sentence about Loeb, who is described simply as a veteran of Broadway and the movies. By this point, the space for a Molly Goldberg had narrowed like a dress cut too small. The television industry was sexist and ageist. Once the Goldbergs was gone, it was also resistant to anything that executives deemed too Jewish. As David Zurawick points out in the book, The Jews of Primetime, there wasn't another explicitly Jewish main character on primetime network television until 1972. Berg's most beloved creation struck assimilated Jewish sophisticates as a corny throwback. The architect Frank Goldberg changed his name to Gary because his wife hated the association. Meanwhile, the Yiddishy mama had made a comeback in a sinister new form. In the work of Jewish artists such as Woody Allen and Philip Roth, she was reduced to a punchline and, worse, demoted to a walk-on. By the 1960s, Jewish women were rarely portrayed as protagonists, and when they did show up, it was often as cruel stereotypes: the spoiled princess, the homely Muskite, the castrating mother. In 1965, America's biggest nonfiction bestseller was a satirical self-help book by Dan Greenberg, How to Be a Jewish Mother, full of hacky gags. The last time Berg's fans heard her voice, she was speaking Greenberg's lines on the record album of the book. A Broadway adaptation of the book was in the works after Berg's death from heart failure in 1966. The Yiddish theater legend Molly Picon took the role. I was searching for that album on Spotify when I stumbled across an interview that Berg had done shortly before she died, seemingly the only record of an interaction between the producer and her clearest historical peer, Lucille Ball. There had been a few other pioneering female showrunners, such as Peg Lynch, whose witty sitcom Ethel and Albert debuted on TV not long after the Goldbergs. But solidarity didn't come easily in a culture that trained women to see one another as competition. Lynch, a stylish, younger go-getter from Minnesota, disliked Berg, who she felt had snubbed her at WGA meetings, possibly because Lynch had stolen Berg's TV director, Walter Hart, to oversee her show, or maybe because Lynch, who owned the rights to her show, saw no use for a union. So I was excited to hear what Berg had to say to Ball, the genius comedienne who had triumphed in her wake. At the time of the interview, Ball was starring in her second sitcom, The Lucy Show, and during breaks in production, recording breezy, brief episodes of a radio show called Let's Talk to Lucy, in which she interviewed stars like Mitzi Gaynor. A few minutes in, Ball called her guest Molly, then caught her mistake, but Berg reassured her that everyone did that. "I scarcely know where one begins and the other ends," she said. "It's very gratifying to know that a character that you created 32 years ago still is alive, you see. That makes me very happy. She is a dear person, Molly." After some chat about Berg's teen years at Fleischmann's, Lucy turned the talk rather abruptly to domestic life. "What does your home life consist of these days, Gertrude?" Berg described her love of travel, her trips to Los Angeles. She had a play in the works, a musical too, a full slate, it felt like. But somehow the dialogue kept veering compulsively back to their roles as wives and mothers. "There should be more discipline," Berg said to Ball. "Do you think that the husband should be absolute boss of the household?" Ball asked encouragingly. Berg answered in the affirmative. "I think that makes a tremendous difference." They were two of the wealthiest, most ingenious businesswomen in America. Berg had invented the family sitcom almost single-handedly on the cusp of the Great Depression,
then translated it for the small screen. Ball had turned the genre into a juggernaut, helped shift the format's production to Los Angeles, and innovated the rerun and the three-camera method. Each had played an iconic housewife, although Molly stood in fascinating contrast with Lucy Ricardo. The former was a fixer, the latter a firecracker, prone to fits of mischievous rage, then spanked into submission by her bandleader husband. Both women had survived the McCarthy era. In 1953, Ball had met with HUAC about her 1936 voter registration as a communist, claiming she had done so to appease her socialist grandfather. Her husband and co-star Desi Arnaz allegedly told their studio audience, "The only thing red about Lucy is her hair, and even that's not legitimate." None of those subjects made it into the conversation. Instead, Ball asked if Berg thought, as Ball herself did, that a great many men have relinquished, not even reluctantly, but just sort of, let go of the reins. "Well, because the women have taken over," Berg said. "Women are out there, career women, are out in the world. I think that has a great deal to do with it. Women are embarrassed when they say, 'I'm just a Hausfrau.'" "They shouldn't be," Ball said. "Certainly they shouldn't be," Berg said. "What is greater than the career of raising a family?" Listening to the exchange made me feel uneasy, the way I often do lately. It felt like a performance, although it was hard to say for whom it was intended. Housewives who might resent their success? Men who controlled their industry? Each other? There's history, and then there's what's missing from history. What got cut in the edit? Suppressed from the conversation? Berg's story faded for many reasons, including the fact that most episodes of her show didn't air in reruns. Perhaps she simply died too young to be reclaimed by the next generation of women and celebrated as a role model. But there was also the fact that despite her remarkable accomplishments, Berg's life couldn't be easily packaged as a feel-good story. Nostalgia for a more innocent time, the way 50s sitcoms were decades later, treated as documentaries, their narrow portraits of the American family, repurposed by conservatives as if they were a real shared childhood memory. In her memoir, Berg had trimmed the worst bits out, and as the decades passed, so did the people around her. And who could blame them? At the height of the blacklist, network executives had been cowardly. Sponsors had folded without hesitation. It happens all the time these days, everywhere you look. At universities, newspapers, law firms. Hard times don't make easy history. But liberatory ideas, like the wind, blow everywhere. And our final article today is titled "Ina Garten on Calvin Tompkins's Good Cooking." By 1974, when Calvin Tompkins wrote his definitive profile of Julia Child, she had published both volumes of the wildly successful Mastering the Art of French Cooking and was 12 years into her television show, The French Chef, on public television in Boston. Tompkins captures what made Julia so popular, both the force of her personality and her ability to make people believe that a proper beef bourguignon could change their lives. Julia made it look easy, but as Tompkins shows us behind the scenes, no one worked harder. His descriptions of her cooking demonstrations across the country convey how exhausting they must have been and how critical they were to her success. Julia believed deeply in the joy that comes from cooking a French dish and genuinely wanted viewers to share her enthusiasm. The origin story has, of course, become famous. Julia discovered French cuisine in 1948 when her husband, Paul, a State Department officer, was assigned to the American Embassy in Paris. It was just after the Second World War, a time of prosperity and innovation in the U.S. Working women had been the backbone of the economy during the fighting, and they now considered cooking at home a chore that they'd prefer to replace with frozen TV dinners, baking mixes, and Chef Boyardee. Even in the 1960s, when Julia began publishing cookbooks, no one, and I mean no one, was looking for a recipe that required hunting for ingredients in three grocery stores and a cheese shop,
or worse, one that called for ingredients that were actually recipes in themselves, such as 2 cups homemade fish stock and 1 tablespoon demi-glace. The recipes in Mastering the Art of French Cooking were long and complicated. Alfred A. Knopf, Julia's publisher, famously said that he'd eat his hat if anyone bought a book with that title. But by the time of her New Yorker profile, Knopf had sold 1.25 million copies of the first volume alone, and Julia had single-handedly and permanently changed the form. In 1962, after the Childs moved to Boston, Julia had casually invented the TV cooking show. As Tompkins notes, she brought a copper bowl, some eggs, and a whisk to the local public television station, where she was scheduled as a guest for a standard sit-down interview. Instead, she made an omelet on the air, and the segment proved so popular that the channel offered her a regular show. Having changed the cookbook world, she would now break ground by teaching people how to cook on TV. These are details many of us know, but Tompkins vividly captures the sense of authenticity that set Julia apart. In the 60s, TV was mostly news programs hosted by male anchors, such as Walter Cronkite, scripted entertainment like The Dick Van Dyke Show, talk and variety series, and cartoons. Rarely did anyone bring to television Julia's big, warm personality and joie de vivre, which blazed through our little black-and-white screens before later transitioning, of course, to color. She wasn't there to sell you anything or to become famous. In fact, Tompkins reports, Julia gave the earnings from her cooking demonstrations to WGBH, the station that had launched her TV career. She was on the road because she was so joyful about cooking and so connected to her viewers that she wanted them to feel the same satisfaction she experienced making a souffle or a spun sugar cage. She was like an irrepressible child, and her unscripted enthusiasm and delight were contagious. We talk about authenticity so much today that it has become a cliche, but the term truly applied to Julia, and the quality endeared her to millions. People have often speculated about whether she radiated ease on television because she was slightly drunk when she was filming. Not true. But as Tompkins wrote, it may be that real spontaneity has become so rare that it requires an explanation. If someone forgot to leave the butter out overnight for a cake, Julia, instead of getting flummoxed, would say, "Well, here's what you do when that happens." She paved the way for those who followed her, including me. Beyond explaining the basics of cooking in her extraordinary books, she invented a career in food that virtually didn't exist before she came along, making it possible 65 years later for me to have the privilege of teaching people how to be joyful about the kitchen. For that, I will be forever grateful. Well, that's all the time we have for today. This has been Dale with The New Yorker.

0: This recording is provided by the Allen County Public Library's audio reading service. It is specifically designed for and directed to people with visual, physical, learning, language, or other disabilities and conditions that prevent them from reading printed materials.
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2: Welcome. This is Money Talk, and I'm your reader, Joanne Lee, with the audio reading service at the Allen County Public Library in Fort Wayne, Indiana. Today, I'll be reading from Inc., Money, Digital, and possibly Kiplinger. And I'll begin with Inc., 2026, Mansueto Ventures, LLC. The publication is Spring of 2026. The article is Agent of Change by Ellen McGirt. Meet May Habib, an under-the-radar visionary who quietly built the gold standard for enterprise AI and a client list that's the envy of Silicon Valley. It's a cold and rainy Friday afternoon at the Ryder offices in London, and the gloom of early January has fully set in. Still, the company's co-founder and CEO, May Habib, is in high spirits, enjoying a rare travel respite in what has now become her home city. My husband's British, so we put our kids in school in England. We've got a lot of family here. It's a village in which they thrive, she says, something she values a great deal. Still, Habib, who has been described as a force of nature, takes no notice of the seasonal slump all around her. Between bites of takeout salad and chats with staffers and confers with Ryder's recent big hire, its first-ever chief consumer officer, Mina Hagleband, an enterprise AI adoption expert, most recently from McKinney, where Habib had been hoping to recruit for the better part of a decade. For Habib, who in November 2024 navigated the company through a Series C investment and into a $1.9 billion valuation, the horizon seems particularly sunny. 2026 is going to be our year, she says. Ryder is the hype-free AI platform for the corporate crowd. It's also a company you'll unlikely to have heard of unless you work for a big company with complex, often siloed workflows and aggressive, if still uncertain, plans to leverage AI for business growth. Once focused solely on content generation, Ryder has evolved to establish a beachhead in agentic AI, autonomous agents that can handle complex business processes, even in highly regulated industries, and has been on a tear ever since. Ryder was born in early 2020 as a reinvention of Habib's previous venture-backed company, Cordoba, which was founded in 2014 to focus on AI-assisted language translation. The small team secured $5 million of seed funding based on its track record and a new mission to help companies use AI to produce consistent, secure, and on-brand content at scale. Website, marketing, sales, merchandising, lead gen copy, you name it. Hence the ambitious new name, Ryder. We were pivoting from something we knew very well into something that was new, says Habib. The timing could not have been worse. Within days of getting the first term sheet, markets plummeted. Businesses shut down and in-person work collapsed because of COVID-19. Habib describes a frantic 3 weeks, managing to review key terms by March 29. It was an insane year, she says, but also a very trauma-bonding one. Today, Ryder is well past its lockdown phase, with 300 enterprise clients, including Qualcomm, AstraZeneca, Cigna, Prudential, and Vanguard, and a staff of 500 located in its San Francisco headquarters and several smaller offices worldwide, including New York, Austin, Chicago, London, and Dublin. Alakaband is the latest in a spat of important hires. The company has added financial, revenue, and marketing chiefs and a new international general manager within the past 2 years. My board was like, oh, yeah, have fun with that, Habib recalls and smiles. We'll be really lucky if two of the four work out. All have stuck around. Habib credits Ryder's ability to hire fast and ambitiously to its culture of openness, candor, and collaboration, its proprietary large language models, a consultant-like approach to solving the complex needs of enterprise customers, and her 14-year-long partnership with Chief Technical Officer Wasim Al-Sheikh, who co-founded Cordoba and Ryder with her. They are a compelling duo whose leadership DNA is embedded in every aspect of the company. Me and Wasim have such a good left-brained, right-brain complement, says Habib, claiming the intuitive and holistic

0: This service is intended solely for individuals who cannot read conventional print due to a disability. Ineligible listeners risk infringing on copyright laws, and KPBS Radio Reading Service is not responsible for any violations that may occur. Our service may not be redistributed without our written consent. If you agree to these conditions, please continue listening.
1: Alongside Premij Invest, an exiting investor, Iconic, according to a source close to the company, Writers' 2025 revenue was north of $70 million. Habib is one of the strongest founders and CEO we've ever met, Toes says, citing her ability to make things happen, to hire the best people, win the best customers, and build this incredibly fast-growing business. And then, the kicker, she's a sheer force of nature. Her fans have a point. Habib has forged an entrepreneurial partnership with a left-brain technologist, persuaded wary corporate leaders to entrust her with their AI commitments, and found purchase and cash in Silicon Valley, all as a Middle Eastern-born woman of color who bears no resemblance in temperament or background to the AI tech bros who currently dominate this headline. I still kind of feel like an outsider when I think about how insular the Y Combinator and Stanford communities are, she says, referring to the familiar bona fides generally attributed to the venture crowd to successful future founders. And while that hasn't changed much, her path has been surprising, specific, and rewarding. Al-Sik's origin stories overlapped long before they met. Habib, 41, started life in a tight-knit rural Lebanese village, teeming with extended family. The oldest of eight children, she and the two boys next in line enjoyed free rein to play, organize village sports, and roam until the sunset. She thinks fondly about the freedom and autonomy they were allowed. Al-Sik, also 41, grew up in the mountains of Syria and had all the above. Syria was an authoritarian state that tightly controlled the media and outside information. So it was an act of true resistance when, in 1992, his father, a physics professor at Damascus University, smuggled a British mall catalog home to his curious young son. Flipping through pages filled with toys, home appliances, and electronics, Al-Sik says he was shocked. "It was the first time in my life I understood there's actually a bigger world. It was also," he says, "a curse. I was happy, and now I'm not happy, and nothing around me is enough." That instilled a drive in him to reach the highest rank in Syria's national computer science competition 2 years in a row as a teenager, before going on to get his bachelor's and master's degree in computer science. Habib was five when her parents left war-torn Lebanon for a new life in Canada. As immigrants, they became entrepreneurs by necessity. Habib has shared a story of her father and uncle buying used cars to fix and resell, an early lesson in focus and hustle, but also of dignity. Habib, like many immigrant kids, became the interpreter for her family as they struggled to navigate a foreign culture, an experience that she feels gave her unique insight into the power of language to bridge divides of understanding and possibilities. Habib's early promise earned her admission to Harvard, where she studied economics while also kindling a love for words as the associate managing editor of the Harvard Crimson. After college, Habib took the path that a Harvard education often leads to, banking and private equity with a focus on tech, and then to a sovereign wealth fund. Mab Abdullah, she soon heard a ticking clock. She also knew that she wanted to become an entrepreneur. So the

eldest kid of struggling Lebanese Muslim immigrants, the first in her family to go to college with a successful early finance career, took a leap. Habib learned of Al-Sik through a few entrepreneurs, both then based in Dubai, and both were passionately working on natural language processing and machine translation problems, the then nascent field of enabling computers to understand and translate human languages. Al-Sik was somewhat of a beacon in the space. The open source model he developed to summarize his textbooks was, and still is, posted for free on his personal GitHub account. Habib reached out to him via Twitter with the gem of an idea that would become Cordoba. "I had to create an account to DM him," she says. "He definitely thought I was a bot." They set a breakfast meeting for 6 a.m. the next day. May showed up a little bit late. Al-Sik jokes. "She also told me, you have to sign an NDA. He never signed it. What followed was 6 months of talking about the problem of natural language translation and how to build a business around it. They began work on parallel tracks, Habib a fundraising and Al-Sik on a proof of concept. Finally, the pair launched the business in 2014, eventually relocating to San Francisco in 2017, cementing themselves as founders on a mission. The writer team began delivering agentic technology just last year. Director of Product Management, Doris Joe, who joined Cordoba in 2019, oversees the team for Writer Agent, the company's fast-evolving product that has become its core offering for enterprise customers. Joe was part of the small team whose job it was to get from there to here. "When I came in, I was largely there to spearhead the transition from our more traditional products. How do we prototype this new concept and get it into closed beta and get some customers in close partnership with us to try it out?" she says. "The customer piece matters." Ramaswamy, a partner at the venture capital firm Iconic, which led the company's $100 million Series B round in September 2023, and co-led the Series C, says Ryder stood out from the headline-grabbing pack. "In 2023, the market landscape was really consumer-oriented. Chat-based platforms," she says. ChatGPT, Claude, Copilot for Microsoft, no one was thinking about transforming how content generation and analysis were happening at the enterprise level. Organizationally, the pivot was also a big bet, as the company aimed to be a full-stack platform, building everything it needed, including its proprietary LLMs and compliance guardrails, to serve diverse enterprise customers. In general, for startups, being full-stacked is harder to do in any category, Toes explains. "Intuitively, there are more things to do and more things to do excellently. But done correctly, it can be a path to an outsized success. Think Tesla, for example, which makes its own batteries." In Ryder's case, becoming full-stacked began in 2022 with its proprietary LLMs and with Al-Sik had been developing for years. Companies connect their own data, systems, and brand guidelines to create personalized agents. Because Ryder has developed its technology with an eye to industry-specific functionality, we're able to get the precision and quality our customers want without the LLMs that are trained on the public internet, says Ramaswamy. Now, agents function
like human knowledge workers, automating work excess across silos and functions. This could help Ryder win over the enterprise clients it targets. To be sure, the AI arm race has only just begun, and it's rife with competition. Rivals such as Anthropic and Salesforce will surely go after Ryder's blue-chip clients. At the same time, some companies are weighing whether early investments have paid off well enough to justify further spending. Even with a strong track record, Ryder's future growth could face pressures on several different fronts. Habib knows this. The challenge for companies today, she believes, is acclimating to the speed of change. She pitches Ryder to executive teams, offering specific use cases, compliance considerations, and insight into where she thinks AI is headed. We tell clients from day one that there will be times you tell us we're pushing you too hard and we're moving too fast. Remember, she says, this is what you signed on for. You didn't buy Microsoft, you bought Ryder for a reason. For those who can adapt, there lie opportunities, and not just for leaders. Habib expects a new type of talent to emerge, employees who avail themselves of agent tools to contribute in new ways and grow their capacities. Curiosity, bravery, and taste are going to become increasingly important, she says. Habib describes herself as a techno-optimist. If you get a chance, ask her about human-computer interaction and is open to what comes next in tech. As a CEO, she looks forward to going public someday, but the force of nature is just getting started. There is a lot of legacy shit to undo, and it is a huge job to help enterprises become A1, AI first, she says. So yes, 2026 will be Ryder's year, but it will be just the first of many. I'm having the time of my life, says Habib. I could do this for 20 years to come. Now I'll be reading from Money 2026, Money Group, LLC. The date was June of 2026. The title is Social Security Funds to Run Dry in 8 Years, Prompting 17% Benefits Cut, by Adam Hardy. Social Security's trust funds are still expected to run out of money by 2034, at which point millions of Americans would see a steep cut in benefits. If Congress does not act to address the funding shortfall, retirement and disability payments would fall by 17%, according to the latest Social Security Trustees Report. The annual report, released Tuesday, provides a glimpse into the financial status of the nation's two largest safety net programs, Social Security and Medicare. Last year's report also estimated the funds would deplete in 2034. This should be a wake-up call. Congress needs to act. Myeka Minter Jordan, CEO of AARP, said in a statement, Americans have worked hard and paid into Social Security their entire lives, and they deserve to count on it when they retire. More than 75 million Americans rely on monthly payments from the Social Security Administration. The benefits have two key components, retirement payments and disability payments, each funded by its own trust. For retirement benefits, funds are expected to run out by 2032. Disability payments are expected to pay out for the next 75 years or so. Assuming the retirement trust runs first out and dips into the disability trust, the combined Social Security coffers could last until 2034. Earlier this year, the nonpartisan Congressional Budget Office projected that the retirement benefit fund could run out by 2032. The trustees came to the same conclusion.
What happens after 2034? If the trust funds were to run dry, Social Security would go insolvent, but it would not go bankrupt. Because Social Security is mostly funded by taxes in real time through payroll deductions, the majority of benefits would still continue to flow. It's expected that benefits payments would be reduced by about 17% if the programs went insolvent. On average, Social Security payments could fall from $19,032.80 to $1,604.23, a decline of nearly $330, money estimates. However, experts largely expect insolvency to be a worst-case scenario. AARP says the narrative that Social Security is going bankrupt is spurring a lot of misinformation. We're trying to message that trust fund insolvency is a soluble issue, but Congress needs to step up to do so, an AARP spokesperson says in an email. Even if nothing is done, people will continue to receive the bulk of their benefits, according to Alicia Monell, founder of the Center for Retirement Research at Boston College. No one, however, wants to see an immediate benefit cut in Social Security retirement benefits, she wrote in report last May. Despite its current financial woes, Social Security remains strongly popular regardless of political affiliation, and there are several options under consideration to ensure solvency for decades to come. Some popular fixes with bipartisan support include subjecting wages over $400,000 to the payroll tax, gradually increasing the retirement age, and reducing benefits for top earners. In recent years, the investment firms like BlackRock have backed fringe proposals to open some of the funds to private investments. A recent economic projection by Monell found that equities alone are not the silver bullet for solving Social Security's financing problems and could leave the government with a big pile of debt. But the strategy could be used in conjunction with some of the other policy reforms to put the program back on sound financial footing. The silver lining is that lawmakers still have ample time to find the right fix. The next article is Five Best Job Search Sites of June 2026 by Pete Grieve. Job seekers have dozens of choices when it comes to job site searches. But with opportunities waning, employer hiring plans are down 13% so far this year, choosing the right website is critical to a successful job hunt these days. Job search sites at their core allow users to type in a role and location and browse current openings. The best platforms offer much more than that, though. To help job seekers narrow their focus on quality listings, we've identified free search tools that will save you time, reduce stress, and help you land the job you actually want. Our top picks for the best job search sites are LinkedIn is best overall, Indeed, best for job diversity, Glassdoor, best for salary information, Simplify, best for AI features, ZipRecruiter, best mobile app. LinkedIn, best overall. The pros are networking and social features, high-quality job listing. 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Highlights: monthly visits to the site, 565.3 million. Job alerts, yes. Premium version starts at $39.99 per month or $239.88. with annual billing. LinkedIn is the best overall job search site in 2026.
As a job board, LinkedIn does everything you'd expect and does it well. Listings are plentiful and accurate, search results are consistently relevant, and the website and app are well designed. Applying to dozens or hundreds of positions on job search sites can be a viable strategy to finding work. Networking, however, is often the key to landing a job, and that's where LinkedIn shines above the competition. As a social platform, it allows users to set up profiles, enter discussions, and connect with colleagues, friends, recruiters, and industry acquaintances. It's one of the only platforms where you can actually get in touch with employees or hiring managers at companies where you may want to work. These conversations can lead to referrals, interviews, and ultimately new careers. Indeed, best for job diversity. Pros: large number of job listings, company reviews from employees, good for remote job seekers, user-friendly site design, salary information. Cons: lacking certain search options. Highlights: 565.3 million monthly visits. Job alerts, yes. Premium version starts at $39.99 per month or $239.88 with annual billing. Indeed may not have as many bells and whistles as LinkedIn, but job searchers love it for its simplicity and massive inventory of jobs. Indeed claims to be the world's number one job site, with an average of 31 hires per minute and 3.5 million employers. It's relatively cheap for employers to post on Indeed, which contributes to the sheer volume of listings that job seekers can browse on the platform. You can filter searches based on location, pay, on-site requirements, and other criteria. But Indeed does not have filters for company size or the number of applications already submitted. Glassdoor, best for salary information. 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Job alerts, yes. Premium version, free for job seekers. 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
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Job search experts generally advise job seekers to apply for jobs directly through company websites rather than through job boards, as your application is more likely to be read and considered. But it can be time-consuming to individually fill out applications for every company you're applying to. Simplify tools aim to speed up that process. The premium version, Simplify Plus, gives job seekers access to AI tools that can tailor cover letters for specific jobs or help answer job application questions. Simplify is also continuing to improve its job board, which has a sleek design and nearly 1 million roles, but lacks some features, such as job alerts, that are standard among larger competitors. ZipRecruiter. 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Highlights are 30.3 million visits per month. Job alerts, yes. Premium version, only for employers posting jobs. Free for job seeker. ZipRecruiter should be the first stop for job seekers who are primarily searching on their phone. The company's mobile app is one of the most downloaded among job search companies, and it has the highest ratings out of its major competitors in the Apple App Store and the Google Play Store. The ZipRecruiter app homepage suggests jobs under a For You tab and prompts users to enter a job title in the search bar. Searching in this app works just as well as the website, and the design is simple, clear, and user-friendly. You can quick apply to jobs directly from the app, and ZipRecruiter will send you notifications as it finds jobs it thinks you might like. Other job search sites we considered. We assessed a dozen of other job search sites that did not make our final list. Here are some well-known job search sites that may be useful depending on your needs. Craigslist. Pros, good for local jobs and finding work quickly. Cons, some listings are low quality. 107.8 million visits per year to the site. Job alerts, yes. Premium version, free for job seekers. Craigslist has been helping people find work for decades, and while it may not be the powerhouse it once was, it's still a useful platform for many job seekers. Craigslist is mainly a local classified site, and it's best used for finding work near where you live. If you want to get a job quickly or even pick up gig work, try Craigslist. Keep in mind, however, that a high volume of listings are posted on the website, and you may need to scroll through some spam to find quality job posts. Handshake. Pros, catered to college students. New platform focused on filling roles in the AI field. Cons, fewer job listings than other platforms. Highlights, 14.9 million visits a year. Job alerts, yes. Premium version only for employers. Free for job seekers. Unlike other job search sites, Handshake uses typically log in with a .ed email address, creating a unique applicant pool that's attractive to companies interested in recruiting college students and recent graduates. Handshake also partners with universities to create exclusive job and internship opportunities, and students should certainly consider these roles if they are available at their college. While Handshake is popular on some campuses, our research suggests that many students will be better off using one of the bigger, more general sites. One growing area where the site may stand out, though, is hiring for AI careers. It recently launched Handshake AI to help labs train AI models and connect applicants with applicable AI expertise to openings. Four tips for job searching online. Select the right job search site is important,
but so are the strategies you employ when you're using these sites. Here are four tips from career experts for a successful online job search. Use more than one job search site. If you're hunting for a job, make sure to use at least two different job search sites. While employers often post the same job listing across multiple sites, that's not always the case. Using multiple search sites will reduce the chances of missing a good opportunity in your field. In addition to general job search sites like LinkedIn, Kyle Elliott, a tech career coach, recommends using industry-specific job search sites. For technology roles, he prefers Built-In, a site focused on tech job opportunities. Job seekers looking for creative careers or remote jobs, meanwhile, would benefit from checking job boards that are specific to those types of roles. There are often fewer applicants on industry-specific job search sites, so it's easier to stand out, Elliott says. Set up alerts for your preferred role. Email notifications and app alerts can help you stay on top of any new job listings that get posted under your targeted search terms or job preferences. LinkedIn has the most user-friendly job alerts in our testing. Here's a guide to setting them up. Apply directly on company websites. Job applicants will sometimes encounter the choice of A, applying for a job on the job search site where they came across the listing, or B, applying on the company website or application portal. Short on time, it may be quicker to apply on the job search site. For example, if there's an option to easy apply, as in LinkedIn, or easily apply on Indeed, you can efficiently fill out an application based on pre-saved information from your resume. However, if you have the time, Meredith Bowen, executive partner at Walker Bowen Talent Partners, recommends filling out traditional applications. Quick apply features can attract large but lower quality applicant pools that recruiters may review less seriously. It's definitely better to apply directly to the company website, she says. It's a higher quality application. Narrow your search. To the extent you can narrow your search, doing so will likely help you focus your time on relevant listings that match your desires for the next job. Whether you're setting up job alerts or filtering a search entry, job search sites have tools for selecting company size, location, salary range, industry, and types of company. Bowen says using these filters, plus appropriate search keywords, should yield the best available jobs for you. By narrowing your search, you won't be overwhelmed by hundreds or even thousands of listings that may not be a good match for you. If you just cast a broad net, you're going to do a lot of applying without a lot of responses, and that can be very defeating, Bowen says. The more strategic you can be, the better the likelihood you're going to get responses. How to spot and avoid job scams. Hiring scams are on the rise, and job seekers must stay alert when using online job sites. According to the latest FBI data, employment scams saw a 23% increase between 2024 and 2025. Americans lost nearly $363 million to those scams last year alone. Scammers often create fake job listings to try to steal applicants' personal data. They may even use voice spoofing to conduct online interviews of applicants. Be wary of requests for upfront payment for job training or equipment. That's a telltale sign of a scam. To avoid job scams in your online search, stick with reputable job sites like those featured in this article. Watch out for opportunities that feel too good to be true. And be skeptical of any requests for personal information, such as account numbers, that aren't typically required on job applications. Not sure if a listing is fake? On sites like LinkedIn can filter your job searches
to only view listings from verified companies. Best job sites, FAQs. What are the best job sites? Searches. If you're only going to use two job site search sites, you can't go wrong with LinkedIn and Indeed. Glassdoor is our go-to choice for salary information and anonymous company reviews. ZipRecruiter's mobile app offers an all-around seamless job searching experience for candidates who prefer to search and apply to jobs on their phones. Is it worth paying for a job search site? What's the best job search site for AI features? Job search sites are rushing to launch new AI features for job seekers. For example, Indeed launched its ChatGPT app in February. In chats, you can now summon the Indeed feature and enter job search requests like, "Help me find an engineering job in Chicago," according to Indeed. LinkedIn's agentic AI tools, meanwhile, are on track to rake in $450 million in the next year. Indeed.com also credits its AI tools with increasing its hire-per-minute rate from 28 to 31 this year. The unemployment rate remains low, at 4.3% by most recent numbers, but the drop in job opening means it's harder to find the type of roles you want. This is, in part, because employers aren't changing jobs as often as they were. And it's no wonder why. The wage premium for changing jobs has efficiently fallen under 2%, down from the 8.4% premium of a few years ago, payroll processing company ADP found. Additionally, less than only one-third of Americans say now is a good time to find a job, according to a Gallup survey. Employers also report a drop in hiring plans. Those fell 69% between March and April of 2026. Job seekers increasingly expect to see salary ranges in job listings, and 16 states have enacted pay transparency laws requiring employers to disclose salary information for their open positions. Many multi-state employers now include salary ranges in job listings for all positions nationally to comply. This shift means job seekers don't have to waste time applying to jobs that don't meet their compensation expectations, and it can empower new hires to secure higher salaries. How we chose the best job search sites. We researched and tested over 40 job sites, evaluating the features they offer job seekers in the U.S. To create our initial list of job search sites, Money conducted an extensive review of online resources, user discussions on forums, and app store reviews to ensure our initial list encompassed the largest and most popular sites, as well as industry-specific sites with strong reputations. To narrow it down to a short list of 10 job sites, Money assessed sites on the accuracy and relevancy of their search results, the usefulness of their features, the login experience, site design, and other criteria. Of all the factors we considered, user fees were among the most important. Job sites that are completely free or have powerful free tools were rewarded. Considering how much you can do with the free versions of the largest job search sites like LinkedIn and Indeed, many job seekers will find that paying for extra services isn't necessary. The sites that made our final cut have large databases of job listings, highly accurate and relevant search results, unique or must-have features, seamless user experiences, free of spam, well-designed mobile apps, and or effective systems for job alerts. The monthly visits data in this article, U.S. traffic for January 2026, was provided by SimilarWeb, a digital intelligence platform. I'll now be reading from Kiplinger Personal Finance, 2026 Kiplinger, the
July 2026 month. 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Don't let soaring airfares and flight disruptions upend your summer vacation plans. These steps can help. This summer, travelers are bracing for more than just the usual heat waves and hurricanes wreaking havoc with their vacation plans. The conflict between the U.S. and Iran has rippled through airline operations across the Middle East and significantly disrupted the global oil market, with scarcer and more expensive jet fuel prompting airlines to charge more and slash schedules at a time of peak demand. A recent survey from Global Rescue, which sells travel insurance and emergency evacuation services, found that 85% of Americans are now worried that global conflicts may delay or disrupt their travels. These concerns come amid a packed U.S. events calendar this summer, including FIFA World Cup games in 11 cities this June and July, and America 250 celebrations across the country. Events expected to draw millions of tourists. Lots of moving parts is an understatement, says aviation consultant Robert Mann. Planning to fly this summer? To protect your wallet, your trip, and your sanity, Travel Pros suggests these steps. Keep an eye out for deals. Domestic airfares are about 18% higher than a year ago, and international flights are up 7.5%, says Katie Nastro, a travel expert at the flight deals platform Going. On top of that, some airlines, primarily overseas carriers, have imposed or hiked fuel surcharges that can add more than $200 to an economy class ticket, and most U.S.-based airlines have increased checked bag fees. The best way to keep these costs down? Stay loose about when and where you fly, if possible. Flexibility is going to be your superpower. As a rule of thumb, the cheapest days to fly are Tuesday and Wednesday, while Sundays and Mondays are most expensive. Also sign up for deal alerts from price tracking apps such as Skyscanner, Hopper, Kayak, and Google Flights. Nastro says it's possible to find prices as low as half off typical fares, though the deepest discounts tend to be in the Southeast or Caribbean, where hurricanes can throw a wrench into summer travel plans. Shorten your wait time. Even without a repeat of this spring's nightmare scenario of 4 and 5 hour wait times, airport security may be a bottleneck this summer. TSA is a fixed capacity system, and when you have peak demand, you're going to have delays, Mann says. To avoid them, sign up for a service such as TSA PreCheck or Clear Plus, which lets vetted travelers go through an expedited security protocol. Crowdsourced reports from travelers this spring indicate that PreCheck's dedicated security lines did often move faster than TSA agents were not being paid. Clear Plus, run by a private service that verifies travelers' identities using a fingerprint or a facial scan, lets travelers skip to the front of the regular or pre-check security line. It costs $209 a year, which includes pre-check, while pre-check alone typically costs $76.75 for 5 years. Pre-check can also be combined with Global Entry, which gives international travelers expedited passage through U.S. Customs for $120. Some travel loyalty programs and credit card issuers offer discounts or reimbursements for membership. Book direct. To save money on spiraling jet fuel costs, some airlines have been canceling flights. Your best bet? Try to book directly with the airline, Nastro says, because rebooking after a delay or cancellation is easier without a middleman involved. Also, download your airline apps and enable notifications for flight updates. Right now, travelers have to be their own best advocate, and that starts with staying on top of their reservation.
says Henry Hartveld, president of Atmosphere Research Group. If you're flying overseas, Hartveld also recommends upgrading your mobile phone plan to cover your destination. An hours-long hold time to rebook a flight will be even more painful if you incur long-distance charges. Be the early bird. To avoid flight delays and related expenses, be first out of the gate. Target an early morning flight and fly nonstop when possible to avoid the chance of missing a connection, Nastro says. Delays tend to pile up throughout the day, and afternoon thunderstorms, even hundreds of miles away, can snarl schedules. Just because it doesn't happen on your route doesn't mean it can't impact your route, says Scott Fleming, president of Aon's Affinity Travel Practice, a travel insurance provider. Early flights are also less likely to be full, which can be helpful if you're jockeying for overhead bin space, trying to avoid higher checked bags fees. Consider travel insurance. Travel insurance can be a good investment, especially for long or multifaceted itineraries such as overseas trips. Fleming says, but these policies don't cover every contingency. Common reasons to cancel a trip that typically do qualify include a serious illness or injury befalling you, a traveling companion or family member, severe weather or natural disasters, and tourist attacks that occur within a certain time and distance of your trip. Delays or disruptions due to the conflict in Iran, however, might not make the cut. For the most part, acts of war are excluded, Fleming says. Pre-existing conditions, medical or geopolitical, typically aren't covered either. Cancel for any reason policies offer more flexibility. You can just change your mind about the trip, for instance, but there are caveats. You typically have to purchase coverage shortly after booking, or travel payouts can be capped at 50 to 75% of your cost, and reimbursements may come as a credit toward a future trip rather than cash back. These policies also cost more, typically 9 to 15% of the trip expense, compared with 6 to 10% for standard coverage. Fleming says, but given the higher than average possibility of some development disrupting your trip this summer, the extra protection may be worth it. This is Money Talk, and I'm your reader, Joanne Lee, with the audio reading service at the Allen County Public Library in Fort Wayne, Indiana.

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4: Hello, I'm Sarah Gregory, and today I'm talking with Dr. Ryan Wallace, a veterinary epidemiologist at CDC. We'll be discussing the use of oral rabies vaccination in stray dog populations. Welcome, Dr. Wallace.
5: Hi, thank you for the opportunity to talk today.
4: Okay, to start, what is rabies and what causes it?
5: So rabies is a virus. It's called a zoonotic disease, meaning it's a virus that can spread between people and animals. Rabies is pretty unique in that it's almost universally fatal if you get it and you don't seek the right medical care. And it also causes quite a few deaths globally. 59,000 people die from this virus every year.
4: How many?
5: 59,000.
4: Okay, that's, wow. In movies, we often see dogs with rabies foaming at the mouth. Can you tell us more about the symptoms involved with rabies infection?
5: Yeah, rabies is a really unique virus. It's inoculated usually through a bite into the body of any mammal, and it then tries to find a nerve, a peripheral nerve. So you can imagine if you're bit in the hand or in the leg, it's going to be in the tissue, it's going to find a nerve, and it gets inside, and then it moves really, really slowly towards the brain, again, towards the brain of a person or a dog or any other mammal. It moves at about 1 centimeter per day. And eventually, when it reaches its end goal, the brain, it can replicate quite rapidly. And that's where it causes all sorts of unusual neurologic disorders that we tend to associate with rabies. So the foaming at the mouth is the virus's attempt to get more virus out so that it can infect the next animal through a bite. It causes some discomfort in the throat so that you don't swallow the saliva and more of it comes out and infects other animals and people. And then it also causes some pretty unique behavioral changes, such as the aggression or paralysis.
4: Are bites the only way rabies is spread?
5: Bites are the primary way that rabies is spread, but there are two general ways in which this virus can get into a person or an animal. And so we call those bite and non-bite exposures. Again, almost all rabies transmission, whether it's dog to dog or dog to human, is going to be through a bite. But we also do know that it is possible for the virus to be spread by a scratch that's contaminated with saliva, mucous membranes, very, very rarely inhalation of concentrated virus. We've only seen that in a laboratory setting. And then also organ transplantation. So you can imagine this virus is replicating in the nerves and can move throughout most major organs in the body. If you don't know why someone died and transplant those organs into the next individual, you can actually move the virus and transmit the virus that way. All of those non-bite modes of transmission are very rare. There are precautions to prevent them from happening, but by and large, the biggest concern and our biggest public health preventive actions are focused on preventing those bites.
4: I've actually done a podcast in the past about rabies and organ transplants. And I knew somebody who went to a petting zoo and was told later they had to get rabies shots from petting. I guess they were concerned that the saliva was on one of the animals and it might get in a scratch.
5: Yeah, the virus is certainly found in saliva of affected animals. And in rare situations, it can get into a scratch and find a virus or into a mucous membrane like our eyes or mouth. Likewise, that virus would find a nerve and get in and then move on towards the brain, which is what we want to try to prevent from happening. While those instances are very rare. These non-bite exposures are very rare. It's 100% fatal disease, and so we don't want to take any risk if we know there's a possibility that someone was exposed to any of these bite or non-bite methods.
4: Okay, so as you just said, if you get rabies, you're going to die from it. So if it's left untreated, that's it. There's no chance you're going to live.
5: So there are approximately 15 known survivors of clinical rabies. So that is if you let's take a little step back. Rabies is absolutely preventable through post-exposure prophylaxis or vaccination. So we can prevent this disease two ways in people. One is giving people we think are at higher risk of an exposure something called pre-exposure vaccination. And it's a series of 2 to 3 vaccines, depending on your local recommendations. And that's really largely preventive. If you ever get exposed in the future, you need to get a booster. But we have very, very few failures of pre-exposure vaccination. But we don't do that for the general population. For the general population, our preventive measures are based on recognizing that you've had an exposure, seeking health care, and then getting post-exposure prophylaxis. And again, when that's done in a timely and appropriate manner, failures are incredibly rare. Unfortunately, if you are exposed and you don't get the appropriate vaccination and you do go on to develop clinical rabies, there's no known effective treatment. Only 15 people globally have ever survived the clinical stage of rabies, and they have largely all had pretty severe sequelae or pretty severe long-lasting medical issues from that infection. And you can imagine 15 survivors ever out of 59,000 people that die of it every single year. Those are not odds that anybody should want to play.
4: What's the timeline, say you get and have an exposure to when you start having symptoms?
5: The virus moves fairly slow, and so most of our incubation periods are going to be somewhere between 3 weeks and 3 months from exposure until when clinical signs will appear. But it's incredibly variable, and there's a lot of biological processes that go into how long it's going to take from again, that exposure to developing clinical signs. You can imagine if you're bitten on the

0: This service is intended solely for individuals who cannot read conventional print due to a disability. Ineligible listeners risk infringing on copyright laws, and KPBS Radio Reading Service is not responsible for any violations that may occur. Our service may not be redistributed without our written consent. If you agree to these conditions, please continue listening.
1: Inevitably, someone bitten on the head, the virus has a very short path, a very short distance to get to the brain where it wants to be. And we can see clinical signs develop as early as 14 days if you have a severe bite to the head.
2: So 59,000 people die of rabies each year globally. And apparently most of these cases are from domestic dogs. Why is this, and why not some other animals like bats or cats?
1: Yeah, this virus is one of the oldest described zoonotic viruses known to man. It goes back thousands of years with reports from rabid dogs transmitting this virus in Mesopotamia. You can imagine a virus that's had the opportunity to move in and out of different animal populations for thousands of years. It's had quite a few evolutionary jumps. The biggest one that is the risk to people is when this virus jumped into dogs. That's not necessarily because they transmit the virus any better, but they have a very close association with people. So dogs, they sleep in our beds, they're all over our communities, there's just a lot of interaction and opportunities for them to expose people when you're in a country that has the virus that spreads through dogs. Whereas animals like bats and United States raccoons, skunks, foxes, we don't interact with those animals quite as much. So even though the virus is found in a lot of other wild mammals, they keep the virus in their population, and it's relatively rare that people interact with a sick wild animal and then that virus is transmitted.
2: What about cats?
1: So rabies virus can infect any mammal. There's some stories out there that possums can't get rabies. That's not true. Possums can get it. They have some biological defenses that make them a little bit less susceptible, but we have rabid possums in the United States almost every year. But there are two cycles for this virus. So there's the reservoir cycle, the enzootic cycle that's always going on in the background with the key species. So in most of the world, that's dogs. And there's a special version of this virus that is spread from dog to dog to dog. We can differentiate it with lab tests. We can see which type of virus this is. Any mammal can get that version of the virus and die, but it is maintained in the dog population.
2: I see. Okay. Where is it most common to find dogs with rabies?
1: Around 120 countries have the virus that is spread from dog to dog, which we call the canine rabies virus variant. Now, the level of endemicity, how bad it is, can really vary quite a bit between these countries. Some are very close to elimination and doing very, very running very strong control programs, and others are still at the very beginning stages of elimination, and rabid dogs are unfortunately quite common. India has the highest number of human rabies deaths globally. But it's also a very large country, and they have some pretty strong control programs that are being implemented now. But if we look at like a rate or say risk of rabies in a biting dog, most countries in sub-Saharan Africa are heavily endemic, and then Southeast Asia has a very high rate of rabies as well.
2: So how effective are the pre and post vaccines? Are they different? Are they the same? And do they have the same efficacy?
1: Yeah, so today, pretty standard across the globe, we use cell culture vaccines, which are highly, highly efficacious. They work really, really well. There are two different regimens that we use with pre-exposure vaccinations. So if you're traveling to another country and you're worried you might become exposed, is a simplified version of the

0: vaccination series. And it's really, really efficacious on its own. But just to be 100% certain, you don't get rabies if you do become exposed in these countries, there is still a booster recommendation. So just because you're pre-exposure vaccinated doesn't mean you don't have to do anything if you are bitten by a dog or a bat. You still have to go seek medical care, wash that wound, and get your booster vaccinations. But it's a much more simplified process. Post-exposure vaccination can range anywhere from 3 to 5 vaccines, depending on the country you're in, and then rabies immune globulin. And that's a process that provides both passive and active immunity, since we know you were exposed and potentially susceptible. When these are given appropriately and per international standards, they're almost 100% effective. Failures by either regimen are incredibly rare.
1: Okay, so I think you already said this. There's basically just one type of vaccine in terms of what goes into it for each type. Is that right?
0: Yeah, in general, they're referred to as cell culture vaccines, and they're really standard all across the world right now. Several decades ago, there was something called nerve tissue vaccines, and it's probably what a lot of people picture from the movies when you get 13 shots in the stomach and it's a really painful process. Those vaccines are not used anymore. WHO has come out and recommended their complete discontinuation across the globe. They had a pretty high rate of adverse events, and the cell culture vaccines are much more effective and much safer. The nerve tissue vaccines are hardly ever used. Be very uncommon to come across them. And if you do, you should really question what you're getting and contact a health official to make sure you're getting high-quality vaccine.
1: So people traveling to a high-risk area, as we said, they can get a pre-exposure vaccination. And dogs get vaccines for rabies, at least in the U.S., every year. Are these two vaccines different?
0: The two vaccines are actually quite similar in that they are going to be cell culture killed vaccines, but they're formulated and processed a little bit differently. All vaccines need to be not only developed for their target species, but also the studies that go into how effective they are, the dose that's given, the frequency that they're given. They are all based on species-specific studies. And so the vaccines that we use in people, while structurally they're very similar, they are slightly different. They're produced in a different way, and they're only studied for efficacy in people. So you wouldn't want to go, if you were exposed to a rabid animal, you wouldn't want to go get a dog vaccine. There would be no data to say whether that's going to be effective in a person. Likewise, for animals, they shouldn't be getting people, human vaccines.
1: Okay. All right. So people seem to need just this one series of rabies vaccines plus a booster if you get bitten. But dogs are supposed to get one every year. Why do dogs need to get one every year?
0: Yeah, there's a couple of reasons for why that is the state of the world. First is based on the studies that are done to obtain licensure. The recommendations for people or animals are going to be based on how the manufacturers have designed their studies. And there's a lot of reasons why certain vaccine regimens are studied a certain way and recommended a certain way. But it all comes down to there has to be data for us to make our decisions on frequency, route, dose. All of those things are based on data-derived decisions. The big reason why particularly dogs get the vaccine almost every year, depending on what version you use, is that we're vaccinating dogs for a different reason than we vaccinate people. Dogs are a known reservoir species. They can transmit this virus quite effectively. So by vaccinating dogs, they're our frontline defense against people getting this disease. And that security and confidence that we've got that frontline defense vaccinated really requires annual or in certain situations with newer 3-year vaccines, every 3-year vaccination. But it's routine vaccination in our high-risk, susceptible species, and that provides a nice buffer to keep people from becoming exposed.
1: So your study was about oral vaccines and stray dogs. So how do you get vaccines to stray dogs, period?
0: incredibly challenging. There are two ways we can vaccinate dogs. We have what we call parenteral vaccines. This is the normal needle and syringe. You have to restrain the dog. You know, it goes into the muscle, and then that dog becomes vaccinated. The other option are oral vaccines, and this is where you can put the vaccine in a little bait, and then you feed the dog. And when it ingests that bait, becomes exposed to the vaccine and develops the appropriate immune response. So you can imagine stray dogs aren't really used to people handling them. They're not used to receiving veterinary care, and you can extend a lot of time chasing these dogs down with nets and catch poles and trying to confine them and get that shot in. Or with the use of oral vaccines, we can just feed them. And you obviously, one of those requires a lot of effort and can be really expensive with a lot of really well-trained staff. And the other one is quite easy, and people might even just volunteer to go feed dogs, since it's something a lot of us like to do.
1: So tell us a little bit about the oral vaccine itself. What does it look like? You know, how do you get it in the food? I mean,
0: they have a matrix around them. We call it a bait matrix, and that has two functions. The first is it protects the vaccine that's inside, but it also has the flavor that hopefully is going to attract that animal to come in and actually want to put this vaccine in its mouth. Within the bait matrix, there's usually a little sachet. It can be made of light plastic or some other, you know, food-safe materials, and that holds a liquid vaccine. So the whole process of orally vaccinating an animal requires that the animal wants to put this bait in its mouth. So it has to be a flavor in that bait matrix that they want to ingest. It has to chew it so that it punctures the liquid sachet. And then that liquid vaccine inside of it has to coat the inside of the mouth. And one of the concerns about using oral vaccines is that all three of those steps have to happen to successfully vaccinate the dog. And so there are a lot more considerations into planning a vaccination campaign that includes oral vaccines and the type of vaccine you're going to use in a certain country. Not all dogs like the same flavors. In Thailand, there was a study that found that they really like the curry-flavored bait matrix, which is kind of hard to find these days. We did one in Haiti, and they very much preferred pig intestine. That's the one they all wanted, all those dogs wanted to eat. Other studies have found that cheese is the preferred bait flavor, and others have found fish. So there's this added complexity that you have to sort of tailor the flavor to the local dog population, and it'll probably reflect what they're used to eating with these being stray dogs, probably what they're used to, what their human counterparts in the community leave out for food and rubbish. And then the dog has to be able to puncture it. So if you make your bait too thick, that bait matrix is too thick, or the bait's just too large in general and they can't put it in their mouth, you're not going to get the vaccine into the oral cavity, and the vaccination will fail as well. So there's a lot of other considerations. You have to be pretty smart in how you plan and prepare these things. But the alternative of chasing dogs down with nets, oral vaccines look quite favorable.
1: Yeah, so going back to these little sachets, my dogs get the monthly chewable heartworm, et cetera, and they hate them. They're supposed to be delicious to dog. I have to pulverize them and then mix them well with their other food for them to eat them. So what have you found works best for dogs, not just the flavor, but in what? So in what, like canned dog food, or are you just trying to get them to eat it on its own? I'm not quite sure what we're saying here.
0: Yeah, it's a really good question, and one that the rabies community and vaccine manufacturers are still studying, because I'll go back to the study we did in Haiti back in 2016. We used an oral vaccine to try to get a lot of these stray dogs to stop an outbreak that was occurring, and they loved pig intestine. So we could put the sachet, that plastic liquid bait, into a pig intestine and then go out and feed all the dogs, and they got vaccinated, and it worked quite well. But you can't mass produce you know, pig intestine. That's not something we can make millions of those bait matrices and vaccines and distribute them across the world for everyone to use. So manufacturers are currently working on trying to identify a universal bait flavor and universal bait matrix. And there are a couple of good prospects. Egg flavor seems to be generally universally liked by dogs. But there are always, and the more we study this, the process of oral vaccination and get out and do field trials, there are always exceptions. And I think that Thailand one's probably the most interesting. I mean, who would have thought that dogs would prefer a curry-flavored bait? But that's what they were used to eating from people in the community, and that's what worked best.
1: Yeah, this is really fascinating because EID's done articles about orally vaccinating raccoons, and I've actually done a podcast on that. And that's being discriminating didn't come up, and you don't really think of stray dogs as being discriminating either. So this is really interesting.
0: The spectrum of the term stray dog is really wide as well. In Haiti, their stray dogs are loosely owned. Largely, they're loosely owned. They belong to a community. Someone cares for them, but they're really living off of the scraps and garbage left behind. And they would probably eat almost any of the baits that we might have tried there. But in other settings, stray dogs are really well cared for by communities. They're given, you know, food every day by people in the community. People leave leftover dishes out. They can be really well fed. We've been in communities in Bangladesh and in Vietnam where these dogs are really well fed and taken care of. You never know they're unowned or community-owned dogs, and they can be quite picky.
1: Okay, so with these oral rabies vaccines with dogs, are there side effects? I know in people there's been issues with some oral vaccines with smallpox and polio mass vaccination programs. There's nothing like that you've seen with these oral ones for these dogs?
0: So there's no blanket universal answer to that. Oral vaccines, there are a lot of different ways to produce and manufacture oral vaccines. And there's a long history of oral vaccine use, not just for rabies, but for numerous other diseases like you just mentioned. So if we were, again, to go back, you know, 10 or 20 years ago and look at the safety profile of some proposed oral vaccines for rabies, some of them actually failed safety review. And there were the organizations like WHO and OIE, the World Health Organization for Animals, that came out against the use of certain oral vaccine products because there were some pretty major concerns about their ability to cause adverse events or even revert back to a virulent state. Luckily, the process for attenuating and modifying viruses to make an effective oral vaccine these days are much, much better. And so there are several products that are being proposed and even several that are being used in field trials right now that have been thoroughly assessed by WHO, OIE, groups like mine at CDC, and largely found to be highly efficacious and incredibly safe. But the best answer to that question is that every time you're going to use a live vectored vaccine, you need to do a thorough safety evaluation of that product, and ideally look to your international organizations like WHO and OIE to see if they've reviewed these products and if they have provided their safety assessments.
2: Are oral vaccines expensive? When you have a mass vaccination program, who pays for it? I'm talking about rabies. Are there any U.S. government-funded programs?
0: So, yes, they are expensive, comparably expensive. And it's a nuanced question. It's a good question. It's a nuanced answer. A lot of different factors go into the cost of vaccinating a dog. And so if we look at the standard shot, the injectable shot that most dogs get these days, the vaccine itself costs less than a dollar, you know, 50 cents or less in most settings if you're using high quality vaccine. But the average cost, full cost of vaccinating a dog is over $2. So the majority of the cost of vaccinating a dog is actually in the logistics. It's in the staff. It's in the cold chain. It's in the consumables. It's not actually the vaccine itself. Oral vaccines, on the other hand, while they're not widely available yet, they'll probably cost somewhere between $2 and $4 just for the vaccine. So quite a bit more expensive than parenteral vaccines. But from what we've seen from our field trials and our experience in the field, is that the surrounding cost can go down quite a bit. We can vaccinate more dogs faster with oral vaccine than we can with parenteral vaccine, especially when we're talking about stray dogs. And so you've got this balance of parenteral vaccines. The vaccine itself is cheaper, but your staff costs are probably going to be higher because it's more effort to go and vaccinate those dogs. Oral vaccines, the vaccine cost is much higher, but the staff costs we expect to be quite a bit lower because you can do more dogs in a day.
2: Going back to something you said earlier about people just in the community feeding the dogs with these vaccines, so is that part of what's being done? It's not just health, public health workers out there feeding dogs, but is this, are there vaccines given to community members to hand out to these dogs?
0: Not yet. And that's not the recommended way to use oral vaccines right now. But we are at the very infancy of developing programs that will include oral vaccines as one of the strategies. It's kind of crazy. We've been using oral vaccines to control rabies in wildlife for decades. Hundreds of millions of oral vaccines have been distributed for control of red fox rabies in Europe and raccoon rabies and coyote rabies here in the United States. But we don't have it as a tool, a standard tool, for control of rabies in dogs, which causes 59,000 or more human deaths every year. So the paper that was published in December is really about setting some of the facts straight about how these vaccines should be incorporated into standard dog vaccination programs, particularly in canine rabies endemic countries, and tries to focus some of the attention on where they will truly benefit and aid a vaccination program.
1: So tell us about the global strategic plan for eliminating rabies death in people caused by dogs.
0: Yes, so this was a initiative developed back in 2015. There are three main international organizations are supporting this initiative. That's WHO, World Health Organization, OIE, and then FAO, the Food and Agriculture Organization of the United Nations. And they are providing an overarching structure and gathering government and international agency support to try to eliminate dog-mediated human rabies deaths by the year 2030. And so clearly, vaccinating dogs is going to be a huge component of the plan to reach this 2030 goal. But also included in that is post-exposure prophylaxis and pre-exposure prophylaxis for people.
1: Are you optimistic about this plan actually being achieved by 2030?
0: I think any program, any large scale elimination or eradication goal, it has to start somewhere. We can't just say it needs to be eliminated. That could happen, in 50 or 100 years if we don't set a date. So setting a target puts expectations on endemic countries' governments. It puts expectations on international agencies and donor governments that are going to ideally support this goal. It also allows us to start more effectively planning how we would even approach something like global elimination of rabies or elimination of dog-mediated human rabies. We still have, 9 years left to see where we get by 2030. I think this is probably a goal that will go on for quite a while because countries are at different stages. But I think it was quite bold and ambitious and really, really good that these international agencies established the goal, set a date, and they are putting down real strategic plans for how we can help other countries address this really significant public health issue.
2: So what factors need to be considered for creating effective rabies vaccination campaigns?
0: The number one consideration really needs to be the type of dogs that you have. There are some countries where we can use really easy methods of vaccination. So picture like brick and mortar veterinary clinics and people just bring their dogs in and a veterinarian gives them a shot and then they go home in their cars. But there are settings like that, communities and in whole countries where that's totally possible. And you need to know what types of dogs you have. So if you have those types of dogs, we're going to design a very different type of vaccination program than we would if you have a lot of dogs that are free roaming or unowned or just a population of dogs where people aren't used to providing veterinary care and can't put them on a leash and walk them somewhere. So putting in some effort doesn't need to be a lot of effort and it doesn't need to delay your implementation, but putting in some effort to understand the types of dogs and the quantity of dogs is going to allow you to design a much more effective, a much more efficient vaccination campaign. And then when you run into situations where there's either a country or a community where there are a lot of stray dogs or dogs that aren't easily accessible by a routine vaccinator, these are the situations where oral vaccines are going to become much more important. And it's going to be going to make a much more efficient campaign and a much more effective campaign if we have that oral rabies as a tool to get those particular types of dogs.
2: I think you already touched on this a little bit, but why did you write this report and what are the most important public health messages in it that you want to get out there?
0: This report's really important because it's the first time that our two major international organizations, OIE and WHO, have come together with an aligned statement in support of the effective and safe use of oral rabies vaccines. There have been statements and publications and guidance documents developed over the last 30 years that are reflective of the knowledge of oral rabies vaccines at the time, but have not truly been aligned nor fully supportive of how oral vaccines should be used to control canine rabies. And so I think it's very exciting. This is the first time where we've really sat down with these partners and global experts in the field and really detailed exactly how these can be used, exactly what the barriers are and how to overcome them, and really put out there that we all recognize in the right place, under the right conditions, oral vaccines do have a role in canine rabies elimination. And we need to start stoking the international community, the manufacturers, the governments of these endemic countries to recognize when the appropriate place is and how they can access them and really push this 2030 goal closer to fruition.
2: How can we protect our pets and ourselves?
0: So the best way to protect our pets is to keep them up to date on the rabies vaccinations. Likewise, best way to protect us is to keep our pets updated on the rabies vaccinations. They are our frontline defense. Our dogs and our cats and other susceptible species, depending on where your listeners are tuning in from, they're the ones that are most likely going to come into contact with a rabid animal, be that out in the wild or be that a rabid dog. And you don't want them bringing that virus home to you or your kids. So keeping them vaccinated is that frontline protection. And then if you do unfortunately become exposed, your post-exposure prophylaxis is highly effective. It's a really simple regimen. It's no longer 13 shots in the stomach. It's just like getting your flu vaccine, except you need to get a couple extra. But it's really simple, quite painless, and extremely effective. And so making sure that you're aware of what an exposure is, that you seek medical care, and that you get your vaccines when indicated is our second line of defense and very important.
2: Okay. So if a person does get bitten by a stray dog, they need to get vaccinated. But exactly what's the process? I mean, wash their hands immediately, call 911. What exactly should a person do?
0: Okay. So if you think you've had a rabies exposure, for this scenario, let's say it's a bite from a dog you think has rabies or could have rabies. The first step is to go wash that wound with soap and running water for at least 15 minutes. There's a really positive effect of washing that virus out if you can do it quickly. And then the next step is getting to some medical care. So you're going to need to go find your doctor or a PEP clinic. And there's going to be not only a evaluation of the wound and maybe some wound care, but also a risk assessment. And that risk assessment is going to look at they're going to ask you questions about the type of animal that bit you, the circumstances of that bite, what were you doing with the animal when it bit you, the vaccination history. They'll probably ask if the animal is available to be quarantined, and that can be done in-home or at a special facility. And they'll observe the animal for 10 to 14 days just to make sure it stays healthy. Or if it's a wildlife or suspect rabid animal, they're going to probably try to assess if they can test that animal and get a tell you if it actually did have rabies. And all of those factors are going to go into a decision on whether or not you should get the rabies vaccination series that we've been calling post-exposure prophylaxis. In a heavily endemic country, a lot of these exposures are going to clearly be a risk, and you're going to start your vaccination series right away. When you are in a situation where rabies is much better controlled, you have a little bit more time to look at the whole situation. Maybe wait for a test result for a few days, maybe wait for the outcome of a quarantine if it's a healthy, known dog, and then make your PEP decision based on those outcomes.
1: What are the biggest challenges to eliminating rabies in people from dog bites?
0: So it's a good question. I'll answer it backwards. So we have the tools to eliminate rabies in dogs. There are numerous countries that have eliminated dog-to-dog transmission of rabies or the canine rabies virus variant. We have the methods. We have a lot of pilot studies that have shown you can eliminate this virus even in low- and middle-income countries. But what we haven't seen and what I think is probably the biggest barrier is the sustained commitment that's required to truly eliminate a disease. Whether we're talking about elimination in a community or a country or globally, elimination is a big word. It's not something where you do one campaign and a virus is magically gone. That's not how this works. And it really takes strong commitment. It does take funding. It takes a skilled workforce. And it's something that each country that decides to take on this goal, they'll probably be vaccinating dogs for the next 5 to 10 years before it's truly gone. And then even after it's gone, you need to look at your neighbor and see if your neighbor got rid of it. And if your neighbor didn't get rid of it, they might be, unfortunately, inadvertently sending rabid dogs back into your country. You're going to need to keep up some level of vaccination. So I think the biggest barrier is the ability to operate sustainable programs for a zoonotic disease in low- and middle-income countries. That's a huge challenge. It's a huge barrier. Definitely is going to require international assistance. It's going to require governments from countries that have eliminated canine rabies already to really step up and help provide support to these countries that are heavily affected.
1: Are there any actions or further studies that you'd like to see at this point?
0: The big question right now is largely on logistics. How do we scale up very successful pilot programs? What are the technical resources that are needed, the funding that's needed? How do you operationalize an effective campaign in a lower middle-income country to be something that is scalable? I think that's the big gap right now, and we're looking for strong examples of how that was done. If we go back to oral vaccines specifically, one of the biggest questions right now is there a universal bait flavor, and how can we mass produce these vaccines? We can't make a curry flavored vaccine for use in Thailand and a pig intestine flavored bait for use in Haiti. The manufacturing for that's probably the manufacturing that would be required to have that type of differentiation just doesn't exist right now. So identifying a universal flavor and getting it to a stage where we can mass produce, mass manufacture, I think is a big need right now, and we know there are some groups that are working on it. And I think overcoming the stigma of of oral vaccines. For decades, there have been major concerns, legitimate concerns, about the safety of these vaccines. How do we get governments and community members and dog owners to understand that new methods of creating these vaccines have made them very safe and very effective? And so we need to overcome these several decades of messaging, and because that messaging has changed.
1: So do you and your co-authors in this report have any recommendations for implementing oral vaccines for dogs?
0: Yeah, we do. We provide a summary of recommendations that countries should go through before they try to implement the oral vaccines into their vaccination program. And these are derived from several other pivotal oral rabies vaccine guidance documents produced by WHO and OIE. I won't list them all for you here. You can go to the article if you want to see, I think there might be 13 steps that countries should take. But in general, you want a surveillance system that can detect exposures, unintended exposures. So if you're going to use a modified live vectored vaccine, we need to have infrastructure in place to know if people have made contact with it. And while these vaccines, any vaccine that has been evaluated and found to be very safe, there are still very, very low risks that there could be an adverse event. And we want to be able to detect when those exposures occur and make sure that we can provide appropriate public health reactions. So that's a big piece of infrastructure that needs to be in place if you're going to think about using the oral vaccine. And then it's the assessment of your dog population. These are not inexpensive vaccines, and they're not widely available yet. And so you want to make sure you're using them correctly. So you need to understand your dog population, which dogs you're going to target with oral vaccines, and then are you using the right bait flavor and the right bait construct?
2: Dr. Wallace, tell us about your work now and what you enjoy most about it.
0: Well, my work for the last 11 months has actually been doing COVID response, and I think that's what we're seeing across the globe. A lot of people that are traditionally running rabies vaccination programs are now being pulled in to help with the pandemic response. It's great that a lot of our colleagues and partners around the world have been able to help out on this and use their experience controlling a similar zoonotic disease. To help with pandemic efforts, but it does raise a major concern about how we're going to sustain the successes that have been made in controlling canine rabies if our workforce is diverted and if a lot of these programs are like dog vaccination are put on hold for a year or two while we're addressing safety concerns and making sure that our teams can go out and do this safely. So I think the next year or two is going to be very important to ensure that we're maintaining dog vaccination programs, but we need to make sure we're doing it safely and that we're doing it in the context of the priorities of the government.
1: I heard a dog barking earlier, so you obviously have at least a dog. Do you have any other pets? You want to tell us about them?
0: I have a lot of pets. I have 4 fish tanks that have a different variety of freshwater fish. I have 2 lion's head rabbits that my 2 daughters take care of, and I have 2 dogs, both rescues. One actually looks like a Haitian street dog, even though it was found here in DeKalb County, Georgia, but the similarities are quite strange. When I look at pictures of myself in the field vaccinating all these dogs, you would not be able to tell if I was holding my own dog or one of those dogs from Haiti. And then another elderly rescue dog we picked up from a rescue organization.
1: I also have 2 dogs and 2 rabbits. That's interesting, but not the 4 fish tanks.
0: If you want 1 or 2, I can send them over.
1: They wouldn't survive. Thank you for taking the time to talk with me today, Dr. Wallace.
0: No problem. Thank you for highlighting this article and the 2030 goal and all of the really good work that our partners around the world are doing. We really appreciate the opportunity to talk.
1: And thanks for joining me out there. You can read the December 2020 article, Role of Oral Rabies Vaccines in the Elimination of Dog-Mediated Human Rabies Deaths,
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4: Hello and welcome to the Insights and Soundbites podcast, where people facing vision loss share insights about what has helped them cope and adjust. My name is Douglas Walker. Today, we'll hear from Dory. Dory will share with us how just one small device can make a really big difference.
5: My name is Dory Rush, and I am from New York. I have Stargardt disease and have lived with progressive vision loss for more than 30 years. There is one device that plays a major role in every single day in so many ways for me, and that is the smartphone. The smartphone of my choice is the iPhone. From the beginning, I learned to use VoiceOver, the screen reader, so everything on the screen is read to me, which takes a lot of the stress out of, you know, trying to decipher or magnify everything on such a small screen. I also use Siri to the maximum of my ability, which is very helpful because obviously in many ways the voice assistant makes verbal commands, voice commands easier to accomplish. I also, of course, use the clock, very difficult finding out what time it is when you have difficulty seeing. I use reminders a great deal, just things that I need to remember at a certain time. And I also am an incessant list maker, so I have a lot of lists. I love checking the weather. It's always nice to know what's happening in the weather. I use Seeing AI, the app from Microsoft, to read signs, to read documents, and to read product barcodes, which is helpful when you're shopping or when you're cooking dinner. And right now, I'm using voice memos to record this. It sounds like a lot, but I learned one app at a time, very patiently, and with a lot of help from Hadley's workshops, which are the best. So I can't imagine functioning without a smartphone. It is the gift that keeps giving.
4: Was there something that someone said to you or something that happened along the way that made all the difference in the world in helping you adjust to living with vision loss? 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Again, my name is Douglas Walker. Take care, and I'll see you next time.

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2: Good morning. This is Nancy Grywe with today's headlines from the Washington Post for this Thursday, June 18th. U.S. and Iran sign initial deal to end war and open Strait of Hormuz. Senators target Hegseth's travel in standoff over apparent Iran school attack, boat strikes. Budget Office redirects $352 million in Secret Service funds to White House security. And reflecting pool algae blooms have roared back, reaching highest level in years. Turning now to the first article. U.S. and Iran sign initial deal to end war and open Strait of Hormuz by Victoria Craw. The United States and Iran have signaled an initial peace deal that is expected to open the Strait of Hormuz and waive U.S. sanctions on Iranian oil, but reserve some of the toughest negotiations, including on Tehran's nuclear capabilities, for a 60-day period ahead. President Donald Trump signed the Memorandum of Understanding during a dinner at the Palace of Versailles on Wednesday night, capping off the Group of Seven summit in France, seated between French President Emmanuel Macron and his wife Brigitte, with Secretary of State Marco Rubio standing behind him. "It's signed," Trump told reporters outside the venue early Thursday local time. "Just signed it." Iranian President Masoud Pezeshkian also signed the agreement, known as the Islamabad Memorandum of Understanding, in the early hours of Thursday, Iran state media reported. The signing of the 14-point memorandum comes after nearly 4 months of war that has depleted U.S. munitions stockpiles, crippled shipping through the Strait of Hormuz, sent energy prices soaring, and proved deeply unpopular in the U.S. A ceasefire reached in April came under intense strain this month as back-and-forth strikes flared across the region, while Trump veered between threats of further attacks and efforts to end the war. The deal has been welcomed by some as an end to regional instability and a move that could reduce inflationary pressure. But the bare-bones agreement has also been widely criticized as an acceptance of the status quo from before the U.S. and Israel launched strikes on Iran on February 28th. Key sticking points, including Iran's nuclear capacity, remain subject to negotiations. Pakistani Prime Minister Shehbaz Sharif, who helped mediate, said the deal would come into, quote, immediate effect, end quote, with Iran beginning to reopen the Strait of Hormuz and the U.S. lifting its naval blockade. The signing, quote, demonstrates the commitment of both sides to diplomatic resolution of the conflict, Sharif said, thanking authorities in the U.S. and Iran, as well as in Qatar, Saudi Arabia, Turkey, and Egypt, who also worked to broker the deal. The agreement was sent to be signed in person on Friday by Vice President J.D. Vance and Iran's Parliament Speaker Mohammed Bagher Ghalibaf in Switzerland, though it was unclear whether that would still take place. Trump defended the agreement during a 70-minute news conference Wednesday, touting the economic benefits while acknowledging disagreement among advisors over Iran's ballistic missile program, which isn't specifically addressed in the initial deal. He also criticized Israel for its actions in Lebanon, where it is fighting Iranian-backed Hezbollah militants, saying that the country has a right to defend itself, but that it had been too heavy-handed at times. Quote, "They could behave better, and frankly, they could do a better job," Trump said. The initial deal declares the, quote, immediate and permanent, end quote, end to military operations on all fronts, including Lebanon, and paves the way for a, quote, final deal, end quote, in the next 60 days, quote, extendable with mutual consent, according to the text of the memorandum shared by a senior U.S. official who read it on the condition of anonymity. Its terms include the opening the Strait of Hormuz, lifting the U.S. blockade, and U.S. and regional partners developing a $300 billion plan for the, quote, reconstruction and economic development, end quote, of Iran. The U.S. Treasury would also waive sanctions on Iranian oil exports, and the two countries would, quote, refrain from interfering in each other's internal affairs, a far cry from the regime change Trump initially embraced. Shipping industry officials and maritime experts have said that even if the critical strait that carried around 20% of the world's oil and gas supplies before the war began is opened, high energy prices and shortages could persist for months. The strait remains studded with mines Iran has laid since the start of the war, and it could take weeks to clear hundreds of stranded vessels. Shipping firms are also concerned about putting vessels and crew at risk of attack should the peace deal fracture. Early Thursday, Trump said in a post on Truth Social that critics, quote, who think I haven't been tough enough on Iran, end quote, are, quote, jealous bad people or stupid, end quote, because oil prices are now falling. The price of Brent crude, the international benchmark, dropped to $77 per barrel on Thursday, a long way from the four-year high of $126 per barrel reached in late April, but higher than the $69 a barrel before the war began. Turning now to the next article from the Washington Post. Senators target Hegseth's travel in standoff over apparent Iran school attack boat strikes. By Tara Kopp and Noah Robertson. Frustrated senators are threatening to withhold 75% of Defense Secretary Pete Hegseth's travel budget unless the Pentagon provides Congress with answers about an apparent U.S. strike on a girls' school in Iran and the military's ongoing attacks targeting alleged drug smuggling boats in Latin America. The proposal is tucked into an early version of the Senate's 2027 National Defense Authorization Act, NDAA, sprawling must-pass legislation that sets Defense Department priorities. It reflects the growing bipartisan frustration over the Pentagon's refusal to comply with congressional requests. The Pentagon said it would not comment on pending legislation. For months, lawmakers have sought the complete unedited video of the first and highly controversial boat strike in which the U.S. military killed two survivors of an initial attack that mostly destroyed the vessel. Since that episode in early September, U.S. forces have killed more than 200 people in strikes on small boats in the Caribbean Sea and Eastern Pacific Ocean. The Republican-led Senate Armed Services Committee advanced the bill by a vote of 18-9 last week and has since made the legislation public. The committee is seeking unedited footage of every boat strike in waters around Latin America.

0: This service is intended solely for individuals who cannot read conventional print due to a disability. Ineligible listeners risk infringing on copyright laws, and KPBS Radio Reading Service is not responsible for any violations that may occur. Our service may not be redistributed without our written consent. If you agree to these conditions, please continue listening.
1: Investigation was ongoing, but, quote, nobody did that on purpose, end quote. Quote, mistakes are made, the president said, adding, war is nasty. The Senate committee's draft of the defense bill was still past the full chamber. It will still need to be reconciled with the House Armed Services Committee's version, which so far would restrict 25% of HHS travel budget if the Pentagon does not provide lawmakers with the desired materials. The legislation must then pass the full Congress, expected late this year. A similar House proposal made it into law last year, though it was unclear how close Hegseth had come to reaching the spending threshold. Quote, we've been asking for these kinds of things for some time, said one Senate staffer who spoke on condition of anonymity. Quote, so we're trying to use all the tools for more enforcement now, end quote. The proposal to restrict Hegseth's travel budget was reported earlier by Politico. Republicans who control both chambers of Congress have at times been displeased by what they say is a lack of engagement by Hegseth and his advisors over U.S. support for Ukraine, which remains at war with Russia. The proposal to withhold funds from the defense secretary's travel budget would remain in place until the Pentagon also provides a previously ordered report to Congress on U.S. and allied support for the government in Kyiv. GOP hawks have been deeply unhappy, too, about the Trump administration's refusal to consult Congress on its plans for sweeping cuts to U.S. troop levels in Europe. The Senate bill seeks to further restrict the Pentagon's ability to withdraw troops from the continent without first alerting lawmakers. Spokesman for the committee's top Republicans, Mississippi Senator Roger Wicker and Nebraska Senator Deb Fischer, did not immediately respond to requests for comment. If passed, the withholding of travel funds would not only impact Hegseth, but his deputy as well, and anyone in his office seeking to conduct official travel, the Senate staffer said. While Hegseth does not go on as many international trips as his predecessors have, he frequently travels to domestic military bases and sometimes has brought members of his family along. The secretary is currently in Brussels, where he's due to meet with NATO defense ministers. Hegseth's political staff at the Pentagon has said that the secretary pays for his family to join him on official travel, such as this month's trip to France, where he took six of his children. But to date, they have not disclosed documentation verifying that he has reimbursed the government. An unusually large number of Democrats on the committee, including Senator Tammy Duckworth, voted against the NDAA in the committee's markup last week. Duckworth cited her disapproval of the Trump administration's actions in Iran and the lack of oversight as reasons not to support the often bipartisan Bass committee bill. Quote, I cannot rubber stamp $1.5 trillion, the largest defense budget ever proposed in our nation's history, with zero checks, Duckworth said. Turning to the next article from the Washington Post. Budget Office redirects $352 million in Secret Service funds to White House security. By Jonathan O'Connell, Riley Began, Gerald Dillard, and Sarah Blasky. The Trump administration's budget has redirected $352 million that was intended in part for Secret Service training and recruitment to what it described as security measures at the White House, a government database shows. The White House and the Office of Management and Budget did not specify the purpose of the unusually large shift in response to questions on Wednesday. But a person familiar with the Secret Service budget, speaking on condition of anonymity, told the Washington Post the funding was to help pay for a new White House East Wing that includes a large ballroom. Asked about the shift and its purpose, a White House spokesman issued a statement stressing the necessity of security enhancements for the East Wing project. Quote, the East Wing modernization project is inextricably tied to the security of the president, the White House grounds, and certain security infrastructure assets, spokesman Davis R. Engel wrote in a statement.

0: the Secret Service did not respond to emailed questions. The transfer of Secret Service funds, equal to more than 10% of the agency's annual budget in recent years, comes amid revelations that President Donald Trump's controversial Barroom Project will rely more significantly on taxpayer money than the administration has publicly acknowledged. Trump has claimed repeatedly that the project will cost $400 million and has generally said it will be funded entirely by private donors. But this week, the Post reported that the contractor overseeing the work told the White House in March that the expected cost was $600 million, with more than half coming from taxpayers. The March budget estimates obtained by the Post showed that $155 million for the project was expected to come from the Secret Service. Most of the rest of the public funding was projected to come from the White House military office. The administration's budget office on Friday disclosed in a public database that it was redirecting the $340.8 million and $10.8 million in Secret Service money for, quote, White House security measures. The redirected money included in the Republican spending package dubbed the One Big Beautiful Bill Act that passed last July was intended to bolster the Secret Service after two attempts on the president's life. The first at a rally in Butler, Pennsylvania, and the second at his West Palm Beach, Florida golf course. The law provided the Secret Service with $1.17 billion and specified that the money was meant to provide for, quote, personnel, training facilities, programming, and technology, end quote, as well as, quote, performance retention and signing bonuses, end quote, for agency personnel. Senator Chuck Grassley, chairman of the Senate Judiciary Committee, issued a news release at the time celebrating the law's passage, saying it, quote, provides essential resources for U.S. Secret Service recruitment and training efforts in the wake of two assassination attempts against President Trump, end quote. Neither the bill nor Grassley's office made any mention of the White House's East Wing. Grassley's office did not immediately respond on Wednesday to questions about whether he supports use of the funds for the East Wing. Key senators from both parties questioned the redirecting of the funds, which was first reported by roll call. Senator Susan Collins, chair of the Appropriations Committee, directed staff to look into the move, according to a Republican staffer familiar with the matter. On Tuesday, after the Post report, Collins said she had taken Trump at his word. Quote, I've said repeatedly that the president has promised only private donations would be used for the ballroom, and I believe he should keep that promise, she said in an interview. Senator Jeff Merkley of Oregon, member of the Appropriations Committee and the top Democrat on the Senate Budget Committee, said the transfer showed Trump was more interested in his, quote, vanity project, end quote, than safety and security. Quote, this funding was intended to pay Secret Service agents and ensure they have the technology and resources they need to keep individuals under the protection safe, he said in a statement. The administration has been pressing Congress to allocate taxpayer funds for the project since an armed man ran through a security checkpoint at the White House Correspondents Association dinner in April. Department of Homeland Security Secretary Mark Wayne Mullen and Secret Service Director Sean Curran wrote to Republican congressional leaders after the incident to back a proposed $1 billion for the Secret Service, in part for, quote, security upgrades at the White House to minimize threats, including the security components to the East Wing modernization project, end quote. In a private meeting, Curran pitched GOP senators on spending $220 million of that money on, quote, hardening, end quote, the ballroom. Several Republican lawmakers in both chambers raised concerns about providing funding for the ballroom project in the lead-up to the midterm elections, especially as Americans expressed frustration with the cost of living. The funding was stripped out of a larger spending bill because rules prevented it from being included. Engel, the White House spokesman, said in a statement that an alleged plot to attack the White House during a UFC event last weekend, quote, proves exactly why the East Wing modernization project is severely needed for large-scale events, which includes drone-proof structures and drone ports, among other critical security enhancements, end quote. Turning now to the next article from the Washington Post. Reflecting pool algae blooms have roared back, reaching highest levels in years, by Meg Kelly and Mara Judkis. Days after the completion this month of a $14 million renovation, the shallow water in the Lincoln Memorial's reflecting pool had more algae in it than at any recorded point in the month of June for at least 5 years, according to a specialized analysis of satellite data. President Donald Trump vowed in April to clean up what he called the, quote, filthy and, quote, disgusting water in the reflecting pool. He promised to resurface the basin to eliminate persistent leaking and to paint it, quote, American flag blue. Once the pool started to be refilled on June 4th, he praised its, quote, clean, beautiful water. But the algae blooms that have long plagued the pool came roaring back, spawning more than a few conspiracy theories and much debate about the renovation. Some social media users said they suspected, quote, bureaucrats, end quote, had seeded the algae bloom in an act of sabotage, while others claimed photos showing the reappearance of the algae were taken during the Biden years. Trump administration officials said the algae was caused by residual material and supply lines that had been dormant for weeks. Regardless, there was a lot of it. At the Washington Post's request, Alana Menendez, a postdoctoral researcher at the University of Virginia's Department of Environmental Sciences, analyzed light reflectance data from a European satellite called Sentinel-2. The satellite captures clear images of the reflecting pool several times a month, and the data it produces can be used to estimate the presence of chlorophyll A, a pigment found in algae. A higher value of that metric, known as the normalized difference chlorophyll index, NDCI, points to more algae in the water, Menendez said. Menendez's analysis detected more algae in the reflecting pool in an image taken Saturday, in the week after it reopened, than in any June images going back to 2021. The algae level was among the highest measured in any month in the past 2 years, according to the analysis. Hot and sunny weather, which the Washington area has been experiencing, creates conditions in which the plant-like aquatic organisms thrive. The D.C. area experienced a heat wave just as the pool was being refilled earlier this month. Menendez found there was a strong indication of an algae bloom in the reflecting pool on March 10th, when it was unseasonably hot. Just before construction began on April 1st, the bloom had reduced. Quote, we would expect June to have more algae naturally than February, March, or April because there is more light availability and higher temperatures, Menendez said. The Interior Department, which oversees the Park Service and contracted for the work, said in a statement that it is treating the pool with hydrogen peroxide and using, quote, high-tech nanobubble ozone technology, end quote, to effectively cut off the algae's food supply. White House spokesman Taylor Rogers said the nanobubble equipment would, quote, keep the reflecting pool crystal clear, end quote. Quote, thanks to President Trump, new lining and industrial-grade materials will permanently seal the reflecting pool, which previously leaked 16 million gallons per year and wasted countless taxpayer dollars, he said. Trump has not publicly commented on the algae problem. On Monday, he posted that he would host a Trump rally on July 4th, quote, with the backdrop of the Lincoln Memorial and surrounding the beautifully new reflecting pool, end quote. Algae has been an on-and-off problem for the 6.75 million-gallon reflecting pool since it was built in the 1920s. It quickly reappeared after a more than $30 million renovation that was completed in 2012, though that project also changed the sources of the pool's water. Previously, it had been fed from the city's drinking water, but after the renovation, the water was drawn from the tidal basin, saving the city 32 million gallons of water a year. In its statement, the Interior Department said the Obama-era renovation, quote, resulted in massive algae clumps taking over the pool's surface following years of construction that cost taxpayers millions upon millions, only to be broken and disgusting days later, end quote. Last month, a local advocacy organization sued to stop Trump's changes to the reflecting pool, alleging that the Interior Department failed to undergo required federal reviews for the project. The Trump administration, in response, called the work, quote, routine maintenance, end quote, that will have, quote, trivial aesthetic and environmental impact, end quote, and was not subject to certain environmental reviews. Contractors finished the project before a federal judge could rule in the case. As a pool was being filled earlier this month, Ed Sterl, an office with a different official with a different advocacy group, National Parks Conservation Association, wondered if the dark paint color was increasing the water temperature, exacerbating the algae problem. Quote, these are all questions that would normally be answered during that review process that just was not done in this case, he told the Post. By midday on Tuesday, the area was filling up with summer tourists and some locals who came to see how green the pool had become. Quote, it's the biggest tourist attraction now, called out a biker as he wheeled past. Turning now to the next article from the Washington Post. Arthur's Dangerous Downpours Push Ashore in Deep South by Ben Knoll. There have been 6 to 9 inches of rain and more than 150 reports of flooding from Texas to Alabama so far this week. But the worst weather is probably yet to come from Arthur, which lost its tropical storm status late Wednesday but remained in a dangerous weather system. The disturbance's heavy downpours and severe thunderstorms pushed ashore in southeastern Louisiana early Thursday, with at least one tornado observed about 20 miles southwest of New Orleans near Boat, Louisiana, and another storm that may have produced a tornado near New Orleans International Airport just before 5 a.m. local time. This hazardous weather was expanding into Mississippi and Alabama on Thursday morning. Arthur's big ball of moisture will roll across Louisiana, Mississippi, Alabama, Georgia, the Florida Panhandle, and the Carolinas on Thursday and Friday, producing widespread rainfall of 5 to 10 inches, with isolated totals up to 20 inches. NOAA warned of a rare high-risk level for excessive rainfall that could cause flash flooding in a stretch from eastern Louisiana to the Florida Panhandle on Thursday. Quote, widespread and potentially life-threatening flash flooding is likely as a result of these double-digit rainfall numbers, NOAA's Weather Prediction Center wrote. Some places in the path of the heaviest downpours and the potential for severe thunderstorms include New Orleans and Baton Rouge in Louisiana on Thursday, Jackson, Hattiesburg, and Gulfport in Mississippi on Thursday, Mobile, Montgomery, and Birmingham in Alabama on Thursday and Thursday night, Atlanta, Macon, and Augusta in Georgia on Thursday night and Friday, Pensacola in Friday on Thursday, Columbia, Charleston, Myrtle Beach in South Carolina on Friday, and Charlotte, Wilmington, and Cape Hatteras in North Carolina on Friday. In addition to a tornado risk in eastern Louisiana and southern Mississippi on Thursday, there's a potential for a corridor of damaging winds from eastern Alabama to southeastern North Carolina, including Georgia and South Carolina, from Thursday night through Friday. Even after the storm passes off the coast of the Carolinas on Friday, there will be more downpours across the Deep South in its wake through this weekend, which may hamper any recovery efforts. The northern edge of the storm's rain may clip D.C. early Friday, with steadier rain in Virginia and the lower eastern shore of Maryland, where there are extreme drought conditions. At least 2 people have died in Texas amid this week's heavy rains, according to local officials. That includes a 53-year-old woman who was killed near San Antonio when fast-moving water swept her car off the road, and a 15-year-old boy who drowned in a flooded retention pond about 40 miles north of Houston. According to the National Weather Service, just 6 inches of fast-moving floodwater can knock over an adult. A foot of rushing water can carry away most cars, while 2 feet of it can carry away SUVs and trucks. Quote, this represents an event with an unusually high ceiling for flooding impacts, which could include water rescues being necessary with impassable roadways, said the Weather Service office in Jackson, Mississippi. Since 2013, the majority of tropical storm fatalities have been attributed to freshwater flooding caused by heavy rainfall. That risk has been exacerbated because the amount of water vapor pulsing across Earth's skies has been steadily increasing, setting a record in 2024. Now, with growing potential for the strongest El Nino on record and new temperature records in 2027, atmospheric moisture levels are on the rise once more. An El Nino event like the one that was declared this month typically alters wind patterns in the Atlantic, making conditions less conducive to hurricane formation, especially in the tropical Atlantic and near the Caribbean. A cold blob of water in North Atlantic also forms part of a wider pattern that could deter storms. But this season, there may be a strip of elevated risk for short-lived but waterlogged storms close to the U.S. coastline because of above-average sea temperatures. Arthur is leveraging that extra fuel. Turning now to the next article from the Washington Post. Trump-endorsed pastor suspends Oklahoma House campaign after texting scandal, by Amy B. Wang. Jackson Lemire, an Oklahoma Republican congressional candidate endorsed by President Donald Trump, has suspended his campaign one day after advancing to a runoff, saying he did not want to be a, quote, distraction, amid questions about the nature of his relationship with a former staffer. LaMayer, a megachurch pastor who is married with five children, has been mired in scandal since the Daily Mail published text messages days before the primary between him and a woman who formerly served as his campaign fundraiser that suggested an inappropriate relationship. In a statement Monday, LaMayer admitted to, quote, crossing a boundary line through text messaging, end quote, with his former staffer, but otherwise dismissed what he called a, quote, distorted story from a British tabloid, end quote. In Tuesday's Republican primary, LaMayer received 26% of the vote, coming in second to Oklahoma State Representative Mark Tedford, who got 32%. The two were set to advance to a runoff when LaMayer abruptly announced he was leaving the race. Quote, after prayerful consideration with my wife Kendra and my team over the last 24 hours, I've made the difficult decision to suspend my campaign for Congress, LaMayer said in a statement Wednesday. Quote, I do not want to be a distraction to my family, my church, and the great people of Oklahoma's first congressional district who deserve a strong conservative voice representing them in Washington, he added. Last month, President Donald Trump endorsed LaMayer from a crowded field of nearly a dozen candidates, hoping to succeed Representative Kevin Hern, who is running for Senate. At the time, the president described LaMayer, who founded Pastors for Trump, as a, quote, very successful pastor, businessman, and civic leader, end quote, who had his, quote, complete and total endorsement. Quote, he will never let you down, Trump said then. On Wednesday, the president appeared to rescind that endorsement, posting that though he appreciated LaMayer's, quote, hard work under difficult circumstances, end quote, he would now be supporting Telford instead. Quote, Mark is pro-Trump and MAGA all the way. He will never let you down, Trump wrote. Turning now to the next article from the Washington Post. Episcopal Church puts multi-million dollar New York headquarters on the market, by Michelle Borstein. The Episcopal Church, once a spiritual home of America's founders, presidents, and other members of the elite, announced Wednesday that it wants to sell or lease its 12-story New York City headquarters, a sign of the shrinking of mainline Protestantism and institutional religion in the United States, as well as the way religious groups are radically reshaping their commercial footprint in the 21st century. The denomination, the U.S. branch of the Worldwide Anglican Communion, announced after a meeting of its executive council that the building would go on the market. The church has been talking about such a sale for decades, but new remote work habits left less than half of the building being used. Chief Financial Officer Chris Lacovara said in a statement. The building at 815 Second Avenue in Midtown Manhattan was completed in 1963 for a cost of $4 million and has 146,000 square feet of space. It is the 1.5 million member denomination's most valuable asset outside of endowments. Quote, the church hopes to enter into a long-term ground lease with a group that would redevelop the building, potentially as affordable housing, the release said, adding that any decision is likely months away. Half of America's founders were Episcopalians, the American counterpart to the Church of England. More U.S. presidents have been Episcopalian than any other faith group, and until recent decades, the denomination was shorthand for a type of creme de la creme of American society. But the church has been shrinking since 1960, when its membership was 3.4 million. The Reverend Ian Markham, Dean of the Virginia Theological Seminary, who recently oversaw the sale of another key Episcopal building in New York City, said the decision to sell the headquarters, which church insiders call 815, is more about symbolism and re-envisioning use of resources than it is about cold budget needs. Quote, "It is primarily symbolic," he said in a text message. While the financial value is significant, it's a small percentage of the denomination's operating budget, Markham wrote. However, it signals a shift of resources and influence away from New York City and the East Coast and more to the local level. Quote, "I think one lesson of our political moment is that much of the country resents the control that certain urban centers have over the rest of the country," Markham wrote. The church is trying, quote, "to be responsive to optics and to illustrate that we are a church for all people," Markham wrote. A spokesperson for the denomination declined to offer an estimate of the property's value. "The Episcopal Church as an institution is increasingly identifying itself with social justice causes. Prominent leaders, from the presiding bishop to leaders in high-profile cities, have made news for speaking out strongly on topics like mass deportations of immigrants and protections for LGBTQ people. Almost all parts of institutional religion in the U.S. have faced numerical decline in recent decades, along with radical shifts in what people are seeking from them. That has led to dramatic change when it comes to real estate, with big empty churches being put on the market, growing spiritual communities creating different kinds of buildings and services, and many leaders putting their focus online or into activities like political activism. Quote, "Dioceses and congregations throughout the Episcopal Church are looking at real estate as a missional asset, and we need to think about the church center in the same way," La Covera said in a statement. Quote, "We're hoping that the decision to mark the building and the process we went through leading up to it will encourage others to think carefully about how best to steward underutilized buildings and land," end quote. Turning now to the next article from the Washington Post. Trump fixates on new competition with Obama, their libraries, by Dan Diamond. Barack Obama's mold-breaking presidential library has divided critics, with some calling the sprawling center audacious and others dismissing its main building as an eyesore. Among those not impressed, Obama's successor. The Obama Presidential Center Museum is, quote, "not too pretty," President Donald Trump declared last year. A, quote, "total disaster," he proclaimed in February. His agita increased as the Obama Center's Juneteenth opening approached. This month, Trump twice posted manipulated images depicting the library located in Chicago as a giant trash can. Both men have sought to build libraries that break from past precedent and past presidents. Rather than a standalone museum filled with papers and notes, Obama and his team designed a park and other community-oriented features Trump has proposed. Trump has proposed a skyscraper for downtown Miami, depicting it in a video as a party venue, replete with two golden statues of himself. Only one is mocking the other about it. Quote, "A president taunting in public another president about his library isn't something that has previously happened," Benjamin Huffbauer, a University of Louisville professor who wrote a book on presidential libraries, wrote in an email. It is, however, just the latest chapter in Trump's long career of taunting and repudiating Obama, rolling back his legislation, revoking his foreign policy deals, even moving his White House portrait to a much less prominent location. His own planned presidential library would feature a tower more than twice the size of Obama's. An Obama spokesman declined to comment on Trump's latest jibes, focusing instead on the mission of the 19-acre Obama Presidential Center, which includes a basketball court, a public library, and other facilities. Quote, it is designed to tell the story of our collective power, demonstrating that when people unite around a shared cause or mission, we can make progress, even against long odds, Eric Schultz, a senior advisor to Obama, said in a statement. The White House also declined to comment on Trump's posts about Obama's library and instead touting Trump's project. Quote, the Trump Presidential Library will be one of the most magnificent buildings in the world and a living testament to the indelible impact President Trump has made on America and its people, Davis Engel, a White House spokesman, said in a statement. Presidential libraries typically serve as highly curated museums, touting the president's record and offering their interpretation of events that unfolded during their tenures. Both Obama and Trump have rejected that historical model, even as they take strikingly different approaches. Obama has conceived of his Chicago campus as a museum, education, and community center, harking back to his days as a community organizer in the city. The centerpiece of the project is a 225-foot-tall tower featuring oversized words from Obama's famous speech, marking the 50th anniversary of the Selma, Alabama Civil Rights March. Trump has envisioned a tall skyscraper in downtown Miami, replete with the hotel, an addition that prompted a lawsuit alleging Trump is seeking to profit off land gifted to him by state officials. The 47-story building, a height intended to evoke his status as the 47th president, would recreate Trump's Oval Office, including a space that resembled his planned White House ballroom and contained multiple vehicles, such as a $400 million Boeing 747 gifted by Qatar for Trump to use as Air Force One. Blair Kamen, a retired architecture critic who has previously tangled with Trump over a large Trump sign that the real estate tycoon placed on a Chicago building, said the two projects reflect the two presidents and how they approach governing. Quote, Trump's proposal is emblematic of his grift-driven presidency because it will likely contain a Trump hotel. It will be an ostensibly public building that serves his private interests, Kamen said. Quote, in contrast, Obama has created a campus that is open to the public, that contains numerous features for the community, end quote, such as a vegetable garden, a sledding hill, and an auditorium intended to help train future community leaders. Kamen also noted that while both Obama and Trump are building tall buildings, quote, unusual in presidential libraries, he said, the modernist Obama structure, which appears heavy and earthbound, differs from Trump's plans for a thin, tall, and glass-covered skyscraper, which resembles his existing hotels. Both Obama and Trump have been closely involved in their projects, seeking to shape not just their legacies, but the structures. Obama, having repeatedly said he wanted to be an architect, has acknowledged that he relished the opportunity to provide design input. Quote, he made many good suggestions, and he made a few not-so-good suggestions, Billy Tessine, a lead architect on the project, told the Chicago Tribune. Trump, a longtime real estate developer before entering politics, has spoken repeatedly about his own love for construction projects, a dynamic playing out as he seeks to remake Washington, too. Obama's allies have offered their own jibes at Trump's library. At a 2018 roundtable of architects in New York, Robert A.M. Stern, who designed George W. Bush's presidential library, suggested that all presidents, even unpopular ones, are eventually honored by architects and designers. Quote, you know somebody's going to do the Trump library, Stern said. Nobody, nobody, Tessin interjected to cheers from the crowd. Even as Trump has mocked Obama's project, he did gesture last year at finding common ground. Quote, if he wanted help, I would give him help because I'm a really good builder and I build on time, on budget, Trump said last year in the Oval Office. I would love to help him with it, end quote. Turning now to the next article from the Washington Post. The local election that could topple Britain's prime minister, by Steve Hendricks. Ashton in Makerfield, England. At first glance, it might seem that Andy Burnham, the popular mayor of 3 million residents of bustling Greater Manchester, is bidding for a lesser job by running to be the backbench member of parliament for Makerfield, a downtrodden working-class constituency of just 105,000. But if he wins Makerfield's special election on Thursday, Burnham could well be running the entire country. as Prime Minister by, like, July. It's hard to imagine a more consequential local vote to fill a vacant legislative seat than Thursday's by-election in this cluster of former coal mining towns tucked between the cities of Manchester and Liverpool in northwest England. Britain's quirky parliamentary system, combined with a Labour Party in open revolt against Prime Minister Keir Starmer, means that a Burnham victory here will give him a seat in the House of Commons and make him eligible to launch a Labour leadership challenge, one that Burnham, currently the most popular figure in the party, is well placed to win. The rules are as old as Big Ben. But even in Britain, it seems unprecedented for the keys to 10 Downing Street to dangle so immediately in the picking of a single local member of parliament, as if a fast track to the White House were at stake in electing a replacement member of Congress from a Chicago suburb. Quote, "It's a sliding doors moment for British politics," said Jill Rutter, senior fellow at the Institute for Government, a London-based think tank. Quote, "If he loses Makerfield by one vote on Thursday, things will happen completely differently than if he wins Makerfield by one vote," end quote. The result is a local election that feels like a national referendum. Quote, "I can't remember anything like this in my life," said Wayne Waring, 64, a retired highway worker who was sipping coffee at Makerfield Town Center as a TV news crew outside interviewed another beleaguered voter. Quote, "You can't get out the front door for all the campaign leaflets they drop," end quote. This all down to Makerfield moment is a result of Labour's tumultuous run since returning to power 2 years ago and Britain's recent history of cycling through prime ministers like paper towels. Starmer swept into Downing Street in July 2024 on Labour's biggest landslide in a generation, ending 14 years of Conservative Party rule that included Brexit, the country's exit from the European Union. But early missteps, including cuts in winter fuel subsidies to the elderly, hollowed out Starmer's approval numbers. Within months, he was polling as low as Liz Truss, the Conservative prime minister who lasted 49 days before her own party booted her in 2022. As voters have soured on Labour and the Tories, they have rewarded formerly fringe parties, particularly Reform UK, the surging anti-immigration party led by Brexit architect Nigel Farage. Former UK trounced Labour in multiple recent elections, including 2 months ago when Labour lost more than 1,500 local council seats. In the resulting panic, nearly 100 Labour lawmakers called for Starmer to step down. Health Secretary Wes Streeting resigned last month in a prelude to a leadership challenge of his own. Defense Secretary John Healey quit in June, blaming Starmer's failure to further boost military spending. The prime minister is tottering. Into that void steps the 56-year-old Burnham, if Makerfield will have him. Burnham, left-leaning, working-class, Cambridge-educated, has been a Labour stalwart since joining the party as a teenager. He previously served in Parliament for 16 years for nearby Lee, serving brief terms as Minister of Health and of Culture. After making an unsuccessful run to lead the party in 2015, he swapped national office for local office and has been elected 3 times as Greater Manchester's mayor, building a record as a pragmatic populist. Most polls show him as the top choice of Labour voters to replace Starmer, but he's not a shoo-in. Streeting, who hails from the centre-right, Tony Blair wing of the party, said Wednesday that he intends to initiate his leadership challenge within days. Starmer, reading the room, could step aside and anoint Burnham to succeed him, as the embattled Truss did under pressure when Rishi Sunak replaced her in 2022. But so far, the current prime minister has promised to fight. Under Labour Party rules, any challenger needs the formal backing of at least 81 party lawmakers, 20% of their 402 House of Commons members, to trigger a leadership vote. Then the contest goes to a wider vote of registered party members. The winner will be Labour's leader, and because Labour holds a majority in Parliament, the Prime Minister. The rest of UK's nearly 50 million voters must wait until the next general election to weigh in on who runs the country, which isn't required to happen before August 2029. To enter the fray, however, Burnham needs a seat in Parliament. So Josh Simmons, the Member of Parliament from Makersfield, already tarnished in a recent scandal over investigating journalists, opened one up for him. Quote, I am standing aside so that Andy Burnham can return to his home, fight to re-enter Parliament, and if elected, drive the change our country is crying out for, Simmons said on resigning his seat. But first, Burnham has to win it. This corner of northwest England is where George Orwell came to live among unemployed miners to write The Road to Wigan Pier, his 1937 portrait of the working class as a symbol of everything the labor movement existed to defend. But like many parts of post-industrial Britain, it's no longer the solid labor territory it was for more than a century. The area voted in favor of leaving the EU in the 2016 Brexit vote by a margin of more than 2-1. 2 months ago, Reform UK won 7 of the 8 local council wards that make up the Makersfield constituency. Political experts say that most labor figures would lose Makersfield badly right now. If Burnham loses to Reform UK candidate Robert Kenyon, a plumber, council member, and military veteran, the calculus becomes much murkier for everyone involved. Starmer would be spared his most formidable challenger, but he would watch his party lose another seat as it has held for generations to a party that did not exist 10 years ago. If Burnham wins, he will sail into a leadership battle, having dented Reform UK's momentum, something Labour insiders are desperate to do. They take hope that Burnham's local boy cred and successful run as mayor makes him more popular than his party. Quote, Andy Burnham is the only Labour candidate I would vote for, said Simon, 60, a lifelong Labour voter who went for the Green Party in May's local council elections and declined to give his last name because he said, quote, nothing good can come of it, end quote. Voter volunteers have poured in from around the country, mostly from Labour's well-organized machine, but also for Reform UK and another upstart anti-immigration party, Restore Britain. Quote, it's been crazy busy by any standard of by-election, said an official from the Burnham campaign. 3 days before the vote, a youth sports club where the Burnham campaign is based was crawling with volunteers picking up flyers and maps before heading out to canvass. And this article continues for quite some more length, so I will move on to the next article from the Washington Post. Hungry for a real disclosure day, some UFO watchers are miffed at Trump. By Jean Park. The federal government spent decades dismissing people who believe in aliens, but the Trump administration has gestured toward taking the issue seriously. So last month, when the White House launched a website called aliens.gov, scores of believers immediately clicked. Quote, they walk among us, the site declares. They've shopped in the same stores, attended the same classes as our children, and lived seemingly normal human existences, end quote. But it wasn't about unidentified flying objects or life forms at all. It was a web portal to boast about immigration arrests under President Donald Trump and an invitation to report undocumented neighbors. To believers, it was a bad week for this kind of fake out. The Pentagon had just dropped over 160 classified files on unidentified aerial phenomena, or UAP. The government's preferred acronym for what are popularly referred to as unidentified flying objects, or UFOs. Defense Secretary Pete Hegseth said the files had, quote, long-fueled justified speculation, end quote, validating the beliefs of many in the community. A Pentagon site launched May 8th, war.gov/info, had received more than 1 billion visits by May 18th, according to Pentagon spokesman Sean Parnell. Meanwhile, the marketing machine for Disclosure Day, a long-awaited Steven Spielberg thriller about the government's effort to hide proof of alien existence, was firing up and fueling its own conspiracy theories, with the director suggesting that the film contains truth alongside fiction. But after the hype-upped file drop, the political bait and switch, and a blockbuster opening weekend, true believers watched the potential for a major Disclosure Day come and go, leaving some feeling deflated, if slightly less ignored. As disclosure enters the political and cultural mainstream, many believers say they're still searching for the one thing that's ever mattered, answers. There are some who can't help but tie Spielberg's release to the real-life movements at the Pentagon and among whistleblowers. End Times Productions, which frequently publishes conspiracy-laced videos to a YouTube channel that has nearly 1 million subscribers, posted a video arguing that the film is linked with truths about alien intelligence. The timing of it all wasn't lost on Jeremy Corbell, a tattooed, bearded, and jovial former martial arts fighter turned UFOologist who has spent years pressuring the government to release UAP footage, and fellow documentarian Michael Lazowski. They have just released Sleeping Dog, a film about the pushback to that pressure, and they've seen interest in their work escalate. Quote, there's a beauty to the online organic growth of this movement, Corbell told the Washington Post. He points to footage he posted in February of a UAP making sharp, sudden movements over Syria in 2021 as one of his biggest releases. That footage was among the files released in May by the Pentagon. Last Tuesday, UAP whistleblower and former Air Force intelligence officer David Grush stood on the steps of Capitol Hill alongside members of the House Task Force on the Declassification of Federal Secrets and accused intelligence agencies of hiding billions of dollars in secret spending from Congress. Tim Burchett, a Tennessee congressman and longtime UAP advocate, attended the news conference. Quote, we've got some whistleblowers, we got decorated heroes up there that have come forward with a lot of information, and we've a government that refuses to release files, Burchett told the Post. Quote, we have a president that's finally said enough is enough. President Trump kept his word to me, and now he's being blocked by people in these alphabet agencies, end quote. Quote, I've been briefed by some kid with a man bun who told me the president was on a need-to-know basis, an unelected bureaucrat. That's wrong. We're spending billions of dollars on something, he continued. What the heck are they spending the money on if they don't exist? End quote. Anna Kelly, a White House spokeswoman, said Trump directed the Pentagon releases, quote, because he is the most transparent president in history, end quote. Quote, while past administrations have sought to discredit or dissuade the American people, she said, the president is focused on providing maximum disclosure to the public, who can ultimately make up their own minds about the information contained in these files, end quote. Corbell isn't slowing down. His movie is out and so is Spielberg's, and he'll keep pushing for more files to be released. A new batch was made public Friday. Not knowing is okay, he said, but not telling the truth is not okay, end quote. Despite all the headway Trump has made among a community who say they have been ignored or laughed at, the aliens.gov stunt landed like another thinly veiled insult. Quote, I think it's gross on so many levels, Lazowski said, adding, quote, this administration is choosing to make a mockery out of whistleblowers and victims of government corruption and harassment for clicks, end quote. John Shabazian, a 46-year-old software engineer in Tampa and UAP enthusiast, called the site worse than a missed opportunity. Quote, it was almost like someone made it to make fun of the whole UFO disclosure thing, he said. Whoever put that together, it's a clown show, end quote. The White House at the time said the site collected arrest data, quote, to communicate just how many illegal aliens are present in our country and highlight the Trump administration's efforts to remove them, end quote. Shabazian found his way into UAP communities after stumbling onto a Joe Rogan podcast interview with a Navy pilot who said he witnessed an unidentified object while aboard an aircraft carrier. Shabazian says his belief in UFOs has made him more sympathetic toward life on Earth. Quote, this feeling of we're not alone, but also they're not doing anything. They're not any sort of threat. They're not hurting us, he said. It makes you think that sort of kindness must be the norm in the universe. It makes me want to be a better steward of the world, end quote. Meredith Spearman is a 38-year-old nurse and Substack writer near Chicago who covers the UAP community from the perspective of an experiencer, someone who believes they've made direct contact with non-human intelligence. Spearman, like many in the UAP community, including Spielberg, points to a 2017 New York Times article about the Pentagon's UFO program as a milestone for believers. Quote, "I'm not worried about how experiencers come off," she said. "I'm worried about how easy it apparently is to convince a country to stop seeing some of its own people as human," end quote. To Spearman, a real disclosure day means experiencers like her can talk about what happened to them without being ridiculed or losing jobs, relationships, or social standing. She says Spielberg's film is helping people like her feel a bit more optimistic. Quote, "There's a real hope that this time we get treated as people instead of as a punchline," she said. Margaret Gell of Illinois is an experiencer, too. The 39-year-old artist has been watching these cycles ever since, she says. Her artwork, inspired by her experience, was misused for an infamous 2007 UFO hoax in California and Nevada. Disclosure to her would focus on alien life itself. Gell said she's dismayed when people center disclosure on technology and not those who might have made it. People who are in the community for power, self-interest, or enrichment bother her, too. She says she has seen people, even other experiencers, not take the topic seriously and instead treat it like, quote, fantasy lore. That'll do it for today. This has been Nancy Greiwe reading the Washington Post for this Thursday, June 18th. Thank you for listening.
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4: Welcome to the reading of the New York Times for June 19th, 2026. 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Your reader for today is Patrick Lee Lucas. Today's recording features articles from Juneteenth in the New York Times over the years. Our first article, The History of Juneteenth. On June 19, 1865, enslaved African Americans in Texas were told they were free. A century and a half later, people across the United States continue to celebrate that day, which is now a federal holiday. The article is by Derek Bryson Taylor and was published originally June 12, 2024, having a previous version published in 2020. Juneteenth, an annual commemoration of the end of slavery in the United States after the Civil War, has been celebrated by African Americans since the late 1800s. President Biden signed legislation in 2021 that made Juneteenth, which falls on June 19th, a federal holiday, after interest in the day was renewed during the summer of 2020 and the nationwide protests that followed the police killings of Black Americans, including George Floyd and Breonna Taylor. There has been a noticeable increase in Juneteenth celebrations across the United States over the past few years. Here's a brief guide to Juneteenth. How did Juneteenth begin? On June 19, 1865, about 2 months after the Confederate General Robert E. Lee surrendered at Appomattox, Virginia, Gordon Granger, a Union general, arrived in Galveston, Texas to inform enslaved African Americans of their freedom and that the Civil War had ended. General Granger's announcement put into effect the Emancipation Proclamation, which had been issued nearly 2.5 years earlier, on January 1, 1863, by President Abraham Lincoln. The holiday is also called Juneteenth Independence Day, Freedom Day, or Emancipation Day. How is it celebrated? Early celebrations involved prayer and family gatherings and later included annual pilgrimages to Galveston by former enslaved people and their families, according to Juneteenth.com. In 1872, a group of African American ministers and businessmen in Houston purchased 10 acres of land and created Emancipation Park, which was intended to hold the city's annual Juneteenth celebration. Today, while some celebrations take place among families in backyards where food is an integral element, some cities, like Atlanta and Washington, hold larger events, including parades and festivals with residents, local businesses, and more. While celebrations in 2020 and 2021 were largely subdued by the coronavirus pandemic, many cities ramped up their plans in recent years. Galveston has remained a busy site for Juneteenth events over the years, said Douglas Matthews, who has helped coordinate them for more than two decades. After dedicating a 5,000-square-foot mural in 2021, in 2024, Galveston will celebrate the holiday with a reenactment march, a parade, and a festival. Organizers in Atlanta will hold a parade and music festival in Piedmont Park, and similar events are scheduled in Brooklyn, Los Angeles, Philadelphia, and Tulsa, Oklahoma. The path to a national holiday. In 1980, Texas became the first state to designate Juneteenth as a holiday. All 50 states in the District of Columbia now recognize the day in some form. In the wake of the nationwide protests against police brutality in 2020, the push for federal recognition of Juneteenth gained new momentum, and Congress quickly pushed through the legislation in the summer of 2021. In the House, the measure passed by a vote of 415-14, with all the opposition coming from Republicans, some of whom argued that calling the new holiday Juneteenth Independence Day, echoing July 4th, would create confusion and force Americans to choose a celebration of freedom based on their race. On June 17, 2021, President Biden signed the bill into law, making Juneteenth the 11th holiday recognized by the federal government. At a White House ceremony, Mr. Biden singled out Opal Lee, an activist who at the age of 89 walked from her home in Fort Worth to Washington, D.C., and called her a, quote, grandmother of the movement to make Juneteenth a federal holiday, end quote. The law went into effect immediately, and the first federal Juneteenth holiday was celebrated the next day. The holiday is observed on June 18th as June 19th fell on a Saturday. Why has Juneteenth become so important? Following the killing of George Floyd, a 46-year-old black man who died in the custody of the Minneapolis police in May 2020, thousands of people around the United States poured into the streets in protest. Mr. Floyd's name, as well as the names of Ms. Taylor, Mr. Arbery, David McAtee, and others, became a rallying cry for change across the country, effectively re-energizing the Black Lives Matter movement. That change came in waves. In Minneapolis, officials banned the use of chokeholds and strangleholds by the police and said officers must intervene and report any use of unauthorized force. Democrats in Congress unveiled sweeping legislation targeting misconduct and racial discrimination by the police. The bill was the most expansive intervention into policing that lawmakers have proposed in recent memory. Companies across the business spectrum voiced support for the Black Lives Matter movement and either suspended or fired employees who mocked Mr. Floyd's death or made racist remarks. In April 2021, Derek Chauvin, a former Minneapolis police officer, was found guilty on two counts of murder in the death of Mr. Floyd. Mark Anthony Neal, an African American studies scholar at Duke University, said there are some comparisons between the end of the Civil War to the unrest that swept the country, adding that the moment felt like a quote-unquote rupture. Quote, the states are a little different, end quote, Mr. Neal said. Quote, I think Juneteenth feels a little different now, end quote, he said. Quote, it's an opportunity for folks to catch their breath about what has been this incredible pace of change and shifting that we've seen, end quote. And the next article in this special recording on Juneteenth is Why Juneteenth Matters. It was Black Americans Who Delivered on Lincoln's Promise of a New Birth of Freedom, published originally June 18, 2020, by Jamel Bowie. Neither Abraham Lincoln nor the Republican Party freed the slaves. They helped set freedom in motion and eventually codified it into law with the 13th Amendment, but they were not themselves responsible for the end of slavery. They were not the ones who brought about its final destruction. Who freed the slaves? The slaves freed the slaves. Quote, slave resistance, end quote, as the historian Manisha Sinha points out in The Slave's Cause, A History of Abolition, quote, lay in the heart of the abolition movement, end quote. Quote, prominent slave revolts marked the turn toward immediate abolition, end quote, Sinha writes, and, quote, fugitive slaves united all factions of the movement and led the abolitionists to justify revolutionary resistance to slavery, end quote. When secession turned to war, it was enslaved people who turned a narrow conflict over union into a revolutionary war for freedom. Quote, from the first guns of Sumter The strongest advocates of emancipation were the slaves themselves, end quote, the historian Ira Berlin wrote in 1992. Quote, lacking political standing or public voice, forbidden access to the weapons of war, slaves tossed aside the grand pronouncements of Lincoln and other Union leaders that the sectional conflict was only a war for national unity and moved directly to put their own agenda and that of their posterity atop the national agenda, end quote. All of this is apropos of Juneteenth, which commemorates June 19, 1865, when General Gordon Granger entered Galveston, Texas, to lead the Union occupation force and delivered the news of the Emancipation Proclamation to enslaved people in the region. This holiday, which only became a nationwide celebration among Black Americans in the 20th century, has grown in stature over the last decade as a result of key anniversaries. 2011 to 2015 was the sesquicentennial of the Civil War, trends in public opinion, the growing racial liberalism of left-leaning whites, and the rise of the Black Lives Matter movement. Over this last week, as Americans continued to protest police brutality,

0: This service is intended solely for individuals who cannot read conventional print due to a disability. Ineligible listeners risk infringing on copyright laws, and KPBS Radio Reading Service is not responsible for any violations that may occur. Our service may not be redistributed without our written consent. If you agree to these conditions, please continue listening.
1: Of enslaved people. Emancipation wasn't a gift bestowed on the slaves. It was something they took for themselves, the culmination of their long struggle for freedom, which began as soon as chattel slavery was established in the 17th century and gained even greater steam with the Revolution and the birth of the country committed, at least rhetorically, to freedom and equality. In fighting that struggle, Black Americans would open up new vistas of democratic possibility for the entire country. To return to Ira Boleyn, who tackled this subject in The Long Emancipation, The Demise of Slavery in the United States, it is useful to look at the end of slavery as a, quote, a near-century-long process, end quote, rather than, quote, the work of a movement, even if that moment was a great civil war, end quote. Those in bondage were part of this process at every step of the way, from resistance and rebellion to escape, which gave them the chance as free blacks to weigh directly on the politics of slavery. Quote, they gave the slaves' oppositional activities a political form, end quote, Berlin writes, quote, denying the master's claim that malingering and tool-breaking were reflections of African idiocy and indolence, that sabotage represented the mindless thrashings of a primitive people, and that outsiders were the ones who always inspired conspiracies and insurrections, end quote. By pushing the question of emancipation into public view, Black Americans raised the issue of their, quote-unquote, status in freedom, and therefore, quote, the question of citizenship and its attributes, end quote. And as the historian Martha Jones details in Birthright Citizens, A History of Race and Rights in Antebellum America, it is Black advocacy that ultimately shapes the nation's understanding of what it means to be an American citizen. Quote, never just objects of judicial, legislative, or anti-slavery thought, end quote. Black Americans, quote, drove lawmakers to refine their thinking about citizenship. On the necessity of debating birthright citizenship, Black Americans forced the issue, end quote. After the Civil War, Black Americans, free and freed, would work to realize the promise of emancipation and to make the South a true democracy. They abolished property qualifications for voting and office holding, instituted universal manhood suffrage, opened the region's first public schools, and made them available to all children. They stood against racial distinctions and discrimination in public life and sought assistance for the poor and disadvantaged. Just a few years removed from degradation and social death, these millions, wrote W.E.B. Du Bois in Black Reconstruction in America, quote, took decisive and encouraging steps toward the widening and strengthening of human democracy, end quote. Juneteenth may mark just one moment in the struggle for emancipation, but the holiday gives us an occasion to reflect on the profound contributions of enslaved Black Americans to the cause of human freedom. It gives us another way to recognize the central place of slavery and its demise in our national story, and it gives us an opportunity to remember that American democracy has more authors than the shrewd lawyers and erudite farmer philosophers of the Revolution, that our experiment in liberty owes as much to the men and women who toiled in bondage as it does to anyone else in this nation's history.
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1: And the next article is a guest essay, The True Meaning of Juneteenth, originally published June 19th, 2022, by Casey Gerald. I won't pretend Juneteenth has always meant a lot to me. I was born in Texas, as were my parents and most of my kin, all the way back to at least the 19th century when some of them were enslaved. Still, for most of my life, the day was just another holiday marked on the community calendar, even if it was our day, a day for Black Texans. Perhaps one sign that a thing belongs to you is that you take it for granted. The past few years have forced some stronger feelings to the surface. I've grown possessive as our day has become everyone's. Since it became a federal holiday last year, Juneteenth is marked on every calendar, even those of folks like the Donald Trump supporter I met in Dallas last fall, who lamented this, quote, critical race theory stuff, end quote, being taught in schools and scoffed at the idea of, quote, unquote, white privilege. Last year, in a defiant

mood, I vowed not to write about the holiday at all and instead spend it on the beach with my boyfriend in Galveston. Quote, love to the ancestors, end quote, I tweeted. Quote, let me know when the reparation checks arrive, end quote. More recently, my strong feelings were anger toward Walmart. This spring, the company released a commemorative sweet treat, celebration edition, Juneteenth ice cream, along with Juneteenth plates, napkins, and even a canned koozie that read, quote, it's the freedom for me, end quote. I was shocked at first, as were countless others. Then I asked myself, how exactly should the whole nation celebrate a day like this? Juneteenth is a peculiar holiday, perhaps befitting the, quote, peculiar institution, end quote, of slavery. That June 19th in 1865, the day we now celebrate as a nation, was the day that black Texans officially received some of the stalest news in American history. Major General Gordon Granger stepped out on a balcony in Galveston and announced, quote, the people of Texas are informed that all slaves are free, end quote. It might have been thrilling to hear that news, but it was also outrageous to hear it so late. 2.5 years after President Abraham Lincoln issued the Emancipation Proclamation on January 1, 1863, 2 months after the Confederacy's General Robert E. Lee surrendered, 2 months after Lincoln was killed. If we got upset about some Juneteenth ice cream, imagine how those roughly 250,000 enslaved Texans must have felt when they found out that they had been victims of horrendous overtime fraud. But really, what holiday isn't distorted or irony-laden in this country? We celebrate Labor Day, while a 2021 report revealed that American workers have it worse than every other developed country when it comes to workplace benefits. We celebrate Thanksgiving, yet rarely acknowledge that that fabled first meal between the Native Americans and colonists would be followed by genocide. I don't even have to explain the absurdity of the FBI wishing us all a happy Martin Luther King's birthday. The Roman poet Juvenal signaled that an empire could control its citizens through giving them bread and circuses. The American empire gives us holidays. What are we to do with Juneteenth? I say we look to another bastardized American holiday, Easter. I was raised an evangelical Christian and sometimes think of all those Easter Sundays spent in church. New suits and dresses, Easter egg hunts, candy out the wazoo. Most of all, I think of how each year my cousin Rhodia Fay would rise before our congregation and recite James Weldon Johnson's The Crucifixion, a long dramatic poem detailing Christ's murder. By the time she reached the final stanza, she'd be trembling, sweating, in tears. Quoting from the poem, oh, I tremble, yes, I tremble. It causes me to tremble, tremble. When I think how Jesus died, died on the steps of Calvary, how Jesus died for sinners, sinners like you and me. End of quote. Rhodia Day has passed on, so I can't ask her, but I do believe that she believed a man had hung and died for her 2,000 years ago. All the foolishness of Easter didn't dilute the event's meaning, didn't make her grief and gratitude less real. This Juneteenth, those are the feelings I'm channeling, grief and gratitude, even amid the silliness of Americans' pageantry. My grandmother Clarice was born in Pelham, Texas, a freedman's town. She took us grandchildren back for homecoming most years, sometimes even had us pick cotton, reminding us, quote, you've got to know your own history, end quote. She also told us of the folks she knew in Pelham as a child, some of whom were born enslaved, a fact that horrified me. Clarice always refused my sympathies. Quote, child, don't be believing that folks say about how bad slavery was, end quote, she'd explain. Quote, everybody had a job, a place to stay, and something to eat. Now, if somebody came and paid you rent, you wouldn't be sitting up talking about you want to leave, would you, end quote. This dumbfounded me until I realized she was mostly joking, but there was something deeper in her response. I eventually learned more about the violence that met newly emancipated black Texans. Ku Klux Klansmen, along with local officials and everyday citizens, terrorized freedmen at will and without repercussions. They burned churches and homes, intimidated those who sought employment, and worse. General Joseph Jones Reynolds, a commander of the Department of Texas during Reconstruction, commented in 1868, quote, the murder of Negroes is so common as to render it impossible to keep an accurate account of them, end quote. The Equal Justice Initiative has tried, reporting more than 2,000 black women, men, and children were victims of racial terrorist lynchings during Reconstruction, which lasted from 1865 to 1877. Slavery was awful, no doubt, but emancipation brought its own unique cruelties. Former enslaved Texans were forced to craft lives from less than scratch, choose new names, attempt to reunite with stolen partners, siblings, and children. They faced daily threats of jail or worse because of the new black codes that severely restricted their freedom to work, but also their freedom to be unemployed or even to stand still for too long.
The more I learned, the more I understood my grandmother's perspective. She'd heard the testimonies of those who'd had to navigate both the tragedy of slavery and the terror of emancipation. She couldn't let me underestimate the enormous price our people had paid to be free. I miss Clary so much some days, it's hard to think straight. I regret not asking more questions about our family and about her life in Pelham. As more folks in Clarice's generation pass away, we are losing the final physical links to those who know our history, who are our history. We can do no better this Juneteenth than to spend time with the elders who are still with us, get them to talk, record their stories. These historical and systematic injustices have not been resolved, but as Black Americans, we cannot wait for the day when our country will pay the respect that is due our forebears or pay us those reparations. Instead of holding our breath, let us find the sweetest and freshest air we can find and breathe it as deeply as we can with joy. Let us grieve for our forebears and feel deep gratitude as we think of the enormous price our people paid so we could be free. Let us remember that despite the degradation of slavery, they lived fully human lives too. They laughed, they loved, they dreamed, they ate sweet treats. Let us pray to them and say, this year and always, thank you. And the next article is a guest essay. As Juneteenth goes national, we must preserve the local. Published originally June 16th, 2023 by Taya Miles. It's been 2 years since Juneteenth became a federal holiday, one we can celebrate together as a nation. The signing of the Juneteenth National Independence Day Act into law in 2021 was an expression of real progress in the collective understanding of Black struggle that reinforced our national ideals of liberty and dignity. But I confess my ambivalence. I am worried about what the official national recognition might do to what has always been a community-based holiday. My own memories of Juneteenth, like those of so many others, are distinctly local. They are rooted in a sense of place. When I was young, that place was Eden Park, high on the hills along the Ohio River in Cincinnati, where I would spend the day contentedly with my mother and the many of other families who attended. Years later, after I had formed a family of my own with my spouse, who is not Black or Midwestern, but Native American from Montana, discovering where Juneteenth events were held, who organized them, and who turned out was like holding a black light to the invisible inked map of the present and past African American community. When we moved to Ann Arbor, Michigan to start jobs at the university there, we kept an eye out for the flyers popping up on market bulletin boards and wooden street posts. Following these notices like a marked trail, we wound up at a park in a neighborhood near the Huron River and railroad tracks. The celebration we found there was small and free of charge, with clusters of family gathered to cook out, listen to music on boomboxes, and enjoy the summer day outdoors. We felt welcome and accepted. The location of this small event, it turned out, was an old black neighborhood that was changing over time as residents from different racial backgrounds and income levels moved into it for the river views. But even amid this demographic flux, the area retained its historic character. It was here that Black University of Michigan students who faced housing discrimination near campus in the late 1800s and early 1900s could rent rooms and boarding houses, and where older Black homeowners still had vast lots where they cultivated thick gardens full of emerald collard green rose. If it had not been for that Juneteenth event, my husband and I would have missed the historic and communal character of this neighborhood, the place where we went on to buy our first home in the city 2 years later and rock our infant twins to sleep. Juneteenth festivities have long represented tucked-away spaces, deeply local, somewhat surprising, and fitted to the variances of Black life in America. They have supported microcultures of Black crafts and local economies of neighborhood enterprise, fostering the kind of community exchange that will be most sustainable in the future. Whether they are rural or urban, their local specificity and their hiddenness from those who would misunderstand their gravity have made Juneteenth events special and enduring. The best-known Juneteenth locale and its origin story is the one that has given the holiday its name, originating in Galveston, Texas, with Major General Gordon Granger's June 19, 1865 announcement of the Emancipation Proclamation issued 2 years earlier. His announcement informed slave people, who had been denied information as well as their rights, that freedom had come. In other parts of the country, Black communities celebrated what they called Emancipation Day, keyed to a different historical timestamp. Most often, this day commemorated the end of slavery in the West Indies in 1833, effective August 1834. Many Black communities along the Atlantic seaboard celebrated Emancipation Day. Among them was Boston's long-standing politically active population, which the historian Jacqueline Jones has shown in her new book, No Right to an Honest Living, was made up of free families extending back to the end of slavery in Massachusetts in the 1780s, freedom seekers and recent refugees from the South, and immigrants from the Caribbean.
Boston's Emancipation Day tradition has reemerged under the banner of Juneteenth as local organizations like the Museum of African American History celebrate the holiday in the heart of the historic black community situated around the African Meeting House on the narrow lanes of Beacon Hill. On the island of Nantucket, a petite slip of fog-dipped land beyond Cape Cod and Martha's Vineyards, MAAH is extending this Juneteenth observance. There, Juneteenth will be celebrated in the historic building of another African-American meeting house, which will have a bicentennial anniversary in 2025. A Black and Wampanoag whaling community built the structure as a multi-purpose church and school in a neighborhood called New Guinea in the 1820s. As one of the oldest buildings constructed by a free Black community in this country, Nantucket's African Meeting House has just been awarded a capital project grant from the African American Cultural Heritage Action Fund of the National Trust for Historic Preservation. The celebration of Juneteenth on Nantucket will highlight the precious history of a place where people of African and Indigenous descent joined together as families and made a living off the bounty of the sea. 2,000-plus miles west of Massachusetts, Montanans will observe a refashioned Juneteenth holiday this year. Perhaps like Nantucket and the Massachusetts Cape and Islands, Montana is largely imagined by the rest of the country as a white place, with only a glancing acknowledgement of the significant indigenous populations and histories there. But Montana also has had a long and complex black history, which has only recently been reconstructed through a multimedia project of the Montana Historical Society. A handful of black fur traders crossed into the Rocky Mountains West in the mid-19th century, but most African Americans migrated to Montana after the Civil War. In the 1870s and 1880s, Buffalo soldiers of the 9th and 10th Cavalry Regiments and the 24th and 25th Infantry Regiments moved west to man forts. Black women sometimes accompanied their soldiering husbands and at other times arrived with white officers or white families to work as domestics. As the black population grew in Montana in the late 19th century and early 20th century, tens of thousands of people formed communities in or near cities such as Havre, Great Falls, Butte, and Helena. There they followed the demonstrated patterns of African-American priorities, erecting schools and churches and developing practices of mutual aid. Some of these black newcomers married into indigenous families, navigating dual and triple allegiances. As the historian Anthony Wood has detailed in his 2021 book, Black Montana, African-American residents in the city of Butte celebrated Emancipation Day with a pilgrimage by train into the snow-peaked mountains where they enjoyed picnics, fun, and frivolities. In the Great Plains states of Nebraska, Kansas, South Dakota, and Wyoming, black residents gathered to observe Emancipation Day, too. They were people who had moved from the cotton belt and rice fields south to form rural settlements on acreage opened through the U.S. Homestead Act of 1862, a law that distributed ill-gotten native lands. As shown in a research project led by Richard Edwards at the University of Nebraska Center for Great Plains Studies, African Americans in the region ritualized emancipation as a communal act of remembrance. Celebrations across the Great Plains and in Montana most likely commemorated not the well-known Galveston, Texas moment, or even the British West Indies moment, but instead a closer regional history. August of 1865, later formalized in the Treaty of 1866, when African-descended people owned by Native Americans of the Muscogee Nation in nearby Indian Territory, present-day eastern Oklahoma, were freed from bondage. In 2023, for the second year in a row, the Montana Historical Society, in partnership with the Holter Museum of Art and the Myrna Loy Theater, will host a free Juneteenth festival, drawing on a local history of diversity and perseverance. Based in Helena, these activities include a trolley ride, reminiscent of those Butte train rides more than a century ago, a tour of black historic sites, a documentary film about an 1897 cross-country journey by black soldiers of the 25th Infantry to test whether bikes could replace horses, a dance, food, and a teenage art workshop. Juneteenth celebrations mounted by groups on the ground grow out of these rich histories, help us to recognize them, and illuminate pathways toward greater understanding and connection where people live, work, and visit. But the day's new national recognition has brought a level of commercialization that threatens to eclipse these local celebrations in all their wondrous specificity. Today, we can find Juneteenth t-shirts aplenty at Walmart, a Juneteenth makeup sale courtesy of an online boutique, and apparel on Etsy, boasting the ironic claim, "Culture not for sale in Kwanzaa colors." In just 2 years, we've already seen examples of how this kind of rapid commercialization can go awry. In 2021, Target had to admit that a Juneteenth display of hot sauce, Kool-Aid, and watermelon, quote, missed the mark, end quote, and Walmart apologized in 2022 for making and marketing Juneteenth ice cream.
When we allow corporations and distant event planners to hijack Juneteenth, we'd lose the texture of these varied places and their particular commemorations. We share the responsibility to prevent that. In the middle of the Civil War, in October of 1863, President Abraham Lincoln inaugurated Thanksgiving Day, a proclamation written by Secretary of State William Henry Seward after long-term lobbying by the writer and editor Sarah Josepha Hale. We know this Thanksgiving vision was exclusionary, advancing what the historian David Silverman has described as a false narrative about indigenous and English settler relations. But over time, the practice of the holiday has had the unifying impact of bringing people of diverse heritage together around a shared identity and a meal, creating a sense of both commonality and intimacy. Resisting homogenization and commodification, Thanksgiving gatherings orient toward relationships, families, friends, and neighbors converge in homes, churches, community centers, and shelters for unhoused people to break bread and express gratitude, a ritual of connection. With care and concerted effort, the Juneteenth holiday might rival Thanksgiving as a new communal ritual, highlighting the value of shared freedoms as our work week tempo slows and our personal rhythms align, even as we notice and cherish the treasure of each distinct celebration. In these right-sized gatherings in parks, on blocks, at town greens and city squares, we can gain so much more than kitschy displays and logo t-shirts. Loneliness dispelled, neighborhood sustained, and a torn national fabric slowly darned from the inside out. For the sake of our history and maybe our country, we should let a thousand Juneteenths bloom. Our next article is from the Opinion page on Juneteenth, Freedom Came with Strings Attached, published originally on June 18, 2024 by Charles Blow. Last week at a Juneteenth concert on the South Lawn of the White House, Vice President Kamala Harris said that on June 19, 1865, after Union troops arrived in Galveston, Texas, quote, the enslaved people of Texas learned they were free, end quote. On that day, she said, quote, they claimed their freedom, end quote. With those words, Harris, who stood alongside President Biden when he admirably signed the legislation that made Juneteenth a federal holiday, expressed a common oversimplification, one born of our tendency to conjugate history's complexities. Although it's a mark of progress to commemorate the end of American slavery, it's imperative that we continue to underscore the myriad ways in which black freedom was restricted long after that first Juneteenth. To start, there is some debate over whether most of the estimated 250,000 enslaved people in Texas at the time didn't know about the Emancipation Proclamation. As the Harvard professor Henry Louis Gates Jr. told me recently, quote, I have never met a scholar who believes that's true, end quote. But more important, emancipation was not true freedom, not in Texas and not in most of the American South where a vast majority of black people lived. It was quasi-freedom. It was an ostensible freedom. It was freedom with more strings attached than a marionette. Most black people couldn't claim their freedom on June 19, 1865 because their bodies and their free will were still being policed to nearly the same degree and with the same inveterate racism that Southern whites had aimed at them during slavery. The laws governing the formerly enslaved, quote, were very restrictive in terms of where they could go, what kind of jobs they could have, where they could live in certain communities, end quote, said Dana Ramey Berry, the Dean of Humanities and Fine Arts at the University of California, Santa Barbara, and the author of The Price for Their Pound of Flesh, The Value of the Enslaved from Womb to Grave in the Building of a Nation. As the Rediscovering Black History blog at the National Archives notes, quote, most white Texans desired to keep blacks as close to their formerly enslaved status as possible. Therefore, they fiercely resisted any actions that would potentially elevate blacks to competitive social, political, and economic status, end quote. This was true throughout much of the former Confederacy, but it was explicit. Upon arrival in Galveston, the Union General Gordon Granger delivered General Order No. 3, which said the, quote, connection heretofore existing between former masters and slaves, end quote, would become, quote, that between employer and hired labor, end quote, and that, quote, freedmen are advised to remain quietly at their present homes and work for wages, end quote. The order also had a curious stipulation that freedmen would, quote, not be supported in idleness, end quote. It would, of course, be completely understandable if, after being forced to work entirely for another's gain for your whole life, the exercise of freedom that you might choose first would be a respite, and beyond that, you might decide who in your family should work outside the home and who in it, but that agency was largely denied to black people. A notice from Granger, published days later in the Galveston Daily News, informed the public that, quote, no persons formerly slaves will be permitted to travel on the public thoroughfares without passes or permits from their employers, end quote. In other words, white people would still dictate where black people could be.
The notice went on to say that, quote, idleness is sure to be productive of vice, and humanity dictates that employment be furnished these people, while the interest of the Commonwealth imperatively demands it in order that the present crop may be secured. In 1866, a Texas State Constitutional Convention adopted the state's black codes, codifying suffocating limits on black autonomy. As the Texas State Library and Archives Commission describes these laws, quote, African Americans without jobs often were assigned to white guardians for work without pay. The penalty for quitting often included imprisonment for breach of contract. Other laws prevented freedmen from having free access to public facilities. Stiff fines were levied against African Americans for violating curfews, possessing firearms, or displaying objectionable public behavior, harsh speeches, or insulting gestures. They were not allowed to testify against whites, serve on juries or state militias, or to vote, end quote. In this way, the codes, quote, outlined a status for African Americans not too much reviewed from their earlier condition as slaves, end quote. Beyond this, for black people in the 1870s, being a convict in Texas essentially meant relegation to enslavement, because that was when the state's convict leasing program took off. The 13th Amendment, ratified in 1865, outlawed slavery and involuntary servitude, quote, except as a punishment for crime whereof the party shall have been duly convicted, end quote, an exception southern states and businesses exploited, making routine the practice of leasing convicts, usually black convicts, as unpaid labor, generating tremendous profits in the process. As Douglas Blackman writes in the Pulitzer Prize-winning Slavery by Another Name, his marvelous, devastating book about the system of convict leasing, quote, the concept of reintroducing the forced labor of blacks as a means of funding government services was viewed by whites as an inherently practical method of eliminating the cost of building prisons and returning blacks to their appropriate position in society, end quote. And this labor was often brutal. Whereas enslavers had perverse financial incentives to keep the enslaved alive and relatively healthy, to them the enslaved were assets to be sold, passed down, and borrowed against. Those who exploited convicts for their labor had no such incentives. The question of labor is at the core of how we must understand emancipation and Reconstruction, because American slavery, an entire capitalist system representing billions of dollars in wealth, was built on free black labor, was brought to its knees, and would have to be propped up. Newly freed black people were fed back to the machine to keep it running. Some vestiges of the convict leasing system remain in place as convicts continue to be forced to perform free or extremely low-paying labor to produce a wide range of products, some of which you might have in your home now. As an investigative report by the Associated Press published in January found, quote, the goods these prisoners produce wind up in the supply chains of a dizzying array of products found in most American kitchens, from Frosted Flake cereals and Ballpark hot dogs to Gold Medal flour, Coca-Cola, and Riceland rice, end quote. Yes, some of the constraints placed on black Americans during the Emancipation and Reconstruction eras were addressed by the 13th, 14th, and 15th Amendments to the Constitution, known as the Reconstruction Amendments, but not all of them. Perhaps the best way to consider Juneteenth is not as the moment black people attained freedom, but as a moment in the long-running struggle to realize freedom. When slavery is replaced by a succession of systems, black codes, Jim Crow, mass incarceration, that through diminished in their brutality, oppressed on the same principles, a true comprehensive freedom still eludes. As Corey Walker, the director of the program in African American Studies at Wake Forest University, emphasizes, the idea of freedom, particularly for black people in this country, is continuously being negotiated and contested. So, quote, Juneteenth marks a moment in the ever-evolving and expanding project of American democracy, end quote. Quote, it is, end quote, he said, quote, a project that is never complete, it is never fulfilled, even at the moment of Juneteenth. And it's one that is ever evolving to this day, end quote. And the next article, the ever evolving Juneteenth table, as more and more people celebrate the holiday, some black Americans are beginning to personalize the traditional menu. By Corsha Wilson, originally published June 17th, 2025. Hamburgers, hot dogs, plenty of red sodas on ice. That was the chef Lana Lagomarsini's Juneteenth menu for years as she celebrated with her cousins in Harlem. But over time, her celebrations evolved, especially when it came to food. For the past 4 years, along with the chefs Nana Araba Wilmot and Deborah Jean, she's hosted a Juneteenth cookout in Brooklyn for a couple hundred guests. Its atmosphere is familiar. A DJ plays music, guests mingle. But the menu, a mix of contributions from all three chefs, tells a story that starts in West Africa and winds through the Caribbean and the Americas before stopping in New York City.
Juneteenth commemorates June 19, 1865, when the last enslaved African Americans in Galveston, Texas, were told they were freed about 2.5 years after the Emancipation Proclamation was issued. The holiday became a national focal point in 2020 amid protests spurred by the killing of George Floyd and was declared a national holiday in 2021. Now, the traditional foods of the holiday, like barbecue and red food and drink, meant to symbolize the blood of enslaved ancestors, are sharing space with dishes that represent the diverse histories and regional differences of Black American cooking. In the hands of some chefs and home cooks, the Juneteenth table continues to grow, reflecting its celebrants' histories and backgrounds. Quote, I want to make dishes that represent my ancestors for sure and what I've learned as a chef, end quote, Ms. Lago Marcini said. This year, she's making her oxtails, braised with tamarind paste and guava, ingredients that speak to her time spent in the Caribbean. A green tomato chow chow highlights her ties to the American South, and grilled vegetables with sassafras chimichurri add a North American accent to a South American sauce that she learned while working in Patagonia. Red drinks will still have a place at the table, even the form of sparkling hibiscus punch. For some, like Tonya Abari, the holiday represents an opportunity to both honor past generations and teach future ones. Mrs. Abari, a home cook, didn't grow up celebrating the holiday. In fact, she wasn't even introduced to it till she was in her 20s, visiting Houston with friends. Quote, initially, I felt really embarrassed, end quote, she said. Quote, how did my schools growing up and the college I went to not tell me about this holiday, end quote. She began looking into the holiday for herself, even writing a children's book, Let's Celebrate Juneteenth. Now she shapes her holiday around her 3- and 10-year-old daughters, serving a mix of foods she and her Nigerian-American husband hold dear. Their table includes jollof rice, tea cakes, and magenta-colored hibiscus tea. Last year, they made ice cream sandwiches with red velvet cake. Her Juneteenth also starts early. Quote, we do a Noonteenth celebration, end quote, she said. Quote, because the kids are usually in bed by the time fireworks happen, end quote. Warren Luckett, the founder and a managing partner of Black Restaurant Week, who grew up celebrating the holiday in Houston, Juneteenth legally became a Texas holiday in 1980, now incorporates non-traditional dishes into his spreads. For him, Juneteenth looks like family barbecues or going to Martin Luther King Boulevard and seeing Black cowboys riding horses or people playing dominoes. His Juneteenth table still includes the boiled crawfish, beef brisket, watermelon, and sausages of his family celebrations, but it also presents a way, quote, to celebrate the culinary contributions of Black people across the African diaspora, end quote. So he brings in vegan, Caribbean, and West African dishes. Mr. Luckett said he hoped that more and more people would honor the holiday, but with a spirit of remembrance, quote, while we want the country to celebrate, end quote, he said, quote, we want to make sure people know the history, end quote. For Mrs. Abari, that knowledge was a gift. Quote, I was able to release the shame and guilt around not knowing and focus on making sure my kids know, end quote, she said, adding that readers have begun sending photos of their celebrations and spreads. Quote, learning that history can be like a homecoming, end quote, Mrs. Abari said. Quote, but you're coming home to who you are, end quote. And now to those recipes. Tamarind glazed oxtails recipe from Lana Lago Marcini, adapted by Corsha Wilson. Here are the ingredients. Yields 6 to 8 servings. 7 pounds of oxtails in 1 to 2 inch pieces. Salt and freshly ground black pepper. 1 tablespoon of neutral oil. 2 large yellow onions, roughly chopped. 1 3-inch piece of fresh ginger. 1 head of garlic, halved crosswise. 1 whole seasoning pepper. Aji dulce or seeded habanero pepper. 2 dried bay leaves. 1 tablespoon of black peppercorns. 2 cups of guava wine, or 1 cup of dry white wine and 1/2 cup of guava paste, 1 14- to 18-ounce jar of tamarind concentrate, 2 tablespoons of beef stock concentrate or 2 beef bouillon cubes, 1/2 cup of lightly packed brown sugar, 1/2 cup of molasses plus more as needed, 2 tablespoons apple cider vinegar plus more as needed, 2 to 3 shakes of Worcestershire sauce, chopped peanuts and cilantro sprigs for serving, optional, and chow chow, homemade or store-bought, for serving. Preparation. Step 1. In 2 large bowls, rinse the oxtails in several changes of cool water. Drain and transfer to paper-lined sheets and pat dry. Season oxtails liberally with salt and pepper. Let sit 20 minutes to absorb seasonings. Step 2. Heat oil in a large Dutch oven or other 8-quart braising pot over medium-high heat.
Working in batches, sear the oxtails until a rich deep brown on both sides. Cut 6 minutes per batch. Each batch is done browning. Transfer the sheet pans. Discard the paper towels first. Step 3. Reduce the heat to medium and add the onions, ginger, and garlic to the pot and season with salt. Cook, stirring occasionally and scraping up the brown bits until onions are softened, about 5 minutes. Add seasoning, pepper, bay leaves, and peppercorns. Cook, stirring for a minute, then stir in the guava wine, tamarind concentrate, beef stock concentrate, and enough water, 3 to 3.5 cups, to mostly submerge the oxtails. Return oxtails to the pot and increase the heat to high. Once simmering, reduce the heat to simmer gently, mostly covered, until fall off the bone tender, 3 to 3.5 hours. Step 4. Using tongs, remove oxtails from the cooking liquid to a large bowl and set aside. Using a ladle, skim off as much fat from the surface of the cooking liquid as possible. Strain the cooking liquid into a second large pot and stir in brown sugar, molasses, vinegar, and Worcestershire sauce. Simmer over medium until syrupy and reduce by at least a third or half, about 15 to 20 minutes. As the sauce reduces, skim off any fat or scum periodically. Step 5. Taste and adjust the seasonings with additional brown sugar, vinegar, Worcestershire sauce, and salt. The sauce should taste rich, tangy, and balanced. Return oxtails to the pot and heat through. Serve with peanuts, cilantro sprigs, and chow chow alongside. A tip, seasoning peppers, also known as aji dolce, look similar to habaneros but offer all of the flavor with a little of the habanero's heat. They're widely used across Latin America and the Caribbean. Oxtails can often be found or special ordered from butchers and are widely available in Latin American and Caribbean meat markets. Total time for this recipe, 6 hours, prep time of 20 minutes, and cooking time about 5.5 hours. It received a 4-star rating. And this concludes the reading of the New York Times for Juneteenth of 2026. Your reader today has been Patrick Lee Lucas. If you have any questions, comments, or suggestions concerning this program, please feel free to call us at 859-422-6390. Thank you for listening, and now please stay tuned for continued programming on Radio I.

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1: 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It is specifically designed for and directed to people with visual, physical, learning, language, or other disabilities and conditions that prevent them from reading printed materials.
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3: Welcome. This is Science News, and I'm your reader, Bill Shaw, with the Audio Reading Service at the Allen County Public Library in Fort Wayne, Indiana. Today I'll be reading from the sciencenews.org website, copyright 2026, Society for Science and the Public. And now I'll begin with some news from space. NASA declares MAVEN, M-A-V-E-N, its Mars Atmosphere Orbiter, dead. Its loss also strains the aging satellite network that relays data from rovers, by Lisa Grossman. A veteran spacecraft has sniffed the Martian atmosphere for the last time, more than a decade after the MAVEN orbiter arrived at Mars and 6 months after it unexpectedly went quiet. NASA has officially declared the mission over. With it, NASA loses a workhorse science resource and a crucial link in the communications network between rovers on Mars and scientists on Earth. Quote, "The conclusion is that the spacecraft is not recoverable," said project manager Mike Moreau of NASA's Goddard Space Flight Center in Greenbelt, Maryland, at a June 3rd news conference. Quote, "The team has really experienced the loss of a loved one with the end of the mission here," end quote. MAVEN, for Mars Atmosphere and Volatile Evolution, last contacted Earth in December 2025, shortly before it passed behind Mars. When it emerged, radio dishes couldn't find its signal. Fragments of data received December 6th suggested the spacecraft was spinning at about 2.7 revolutions per minute when it shouldn't have been spinning at all. Quote, "Any kind of rotation was anomalous," Moreau said. A review board convened in February determined that the spinning drained the batteries, cutting power to the spacecraft's communications. The root cause of the rotation is still under investigation. MAVEN entered Mars orbit in September 2014 to learn how the red planet's climate changed over time. Its orbit periodically brought it on, quote, "deep dips," end quote, inside the upper layers of Mars's atmosphere. One of the most important findings is that the solar wind, a continuous stream of charged particles from the sun, constantly strips gas molecules from Mars' atmosphere. With no planetary scale magnetic field to protect it like Earth has, the red planet loses about 100 grams of atmosphere every second. During a solar storm, when the sun emits flares and energetic bursts of plasma, that escape rate jumps by about a factor of 10. The sun emitted more solar flares when it was younger, so Mars probably lost its atmosphere even faster in the past. MAVEN also measured atmospheric sputtering, in which heavy ions plunge into the atmosphere and splash lighter neutral molecules out. It was the first time sputtering had been observed directly on any planet. Quote, "We now have a better understanding of atmospheric escape at Mars than any other planet, including Earth," said MAVEN principal investigator Shannon Curry, a planetary scientist at the University of Colorado Boulder, at the news conference. "That escape goes a long way toward explaining why Mars appears to have been much more hospitable to life in the past, though there is still no clear evidence that life ever took hold there." Quote, "The mission provided the strongest evidence yet for why Mars went from a warm, wet world capable of supporting liquid water to the cold, dry environment it is today," says geoscientist Vicky Hamilton of the Southwest Research Institute in Boulder, Colorado. MAVEN also discovered new types of auroras at Mars. It coordinated with the Perseverance rover to make the first observation of an aurora from Mars's surface, giving the giving an idea of what those light shows might look like to future human visitors. And it observed how a global dust storm in 2018 lofted water molecules high into the atmosphere, letting more of them escape. MAVEN was, quote, a key component, end quote, in NASA and the European Space Agency's five-satellite Mars Relay Network, said NASA Mars Exploration Program Director Tiffany Morgan. The rovers have adjusted to four satellites, though there are now occasional delays. Quote, MAVEN was critical in getting science data as opposed to operational data, Morgan said. Quote, but the Mars Relay Network is resilient enough at this time to accommodate the loss of MAVEN. End quote. NASA is planning to build a new Mars telecommunications network to provide, quote, continuous communications in support of a Mars sample return mission and future Mars surface orbital and human exploration missions, the agency wrote in a request for proposals in May. But it may not be ready until 2030 or later. Meanwhile, the existing network satellites range from 10 to 25 years old. These aging assets are vulnerable to cancellation by an agency looking to cut costs. Quote, our Mars infrastructure is growing increasingly more fragile every year, says planetary scientist Briani Horgan of Purdue University in West Lafayette, Indiana. Hamilton notes that Mars surface missions must now rely on Mars Odyssey and Mars Reconnaissance Orbiter. Quote, but their future is currently threatened by the proposed NASA budget, end quote. From the news of animals, honeybees and shrimp are now getting vaccinated. Vaccines that target invertebrates' innate immune systems could be a major boon for agriculture. By Lily Burton. People get vaccinated, cats and dogs get vaccinated, cows, fish, and even koalas get vaccinated. In a shift in how researchers think about immune protection, invertebrates are now getting vaccinated too. The first vaccine for honeybees was given conditional approval by the U.S. Department of Agriculture 3 years ago and has started rolling out across farms in the United States and Canada. Last month at the World Vaccine Congress in Washington, D.C., the company behind that vaccine announced that early results from tests of a potential vaccine for shrimp. These developments could be big news for agriculture. The beekeeping industry is valued at more than $10 billion, with losses from disease and pests estimated to cost hundreds of millions of dollars each year for shrimp aquaculture valued at tens of billions. The cost from diseases may be several billion dollars. Boosting invertebrate immune systems could fend off such diseases while reducing the needs for antibiotics, which can encourage antibiotic resistance. But unlike people and other vertebrates, invertebrates don't have an adaptive immune system. That's the system vaccines typically harness to make antibodies that mark specific pathogens for destruction. Though invertebrates, like vertebrates, do possess innate immunity, this form of immunity hasn't been widely considered as a vaccine target on its own. The innate immune system is typically less specific, mostly targets features found across broad classes of pathogens, and does not recognize or remember pathogens in the same way as the adaptive immune system. Quote, for a long time, it was considered that it was impossible, like vaccination couldn't happen, said Aaron Strait, veterinarian and chief scientific officer of Dalan Animal Health, the company behind the vaccines. Quote, that in recent years has been proven to not be true, end quote. Over recent decades, it has become increasingly clear that the innate immune system has its own ways of creating immune memory. Scientists think this memory is achieved through epigenetic changes, modifications to DNA that don't alter its genetic sequence, and that these epigenetic changes can be passed from one generation to the next. This is how the team at Dalan believes its invertebrate vaccines are working. The existing honeybee vaccine is made from inactivated Paenobacillus larvae, a bacterial pathogen that causes American

0: This service is intended solely for individuals who cannot read conventional print due to a disability. Ineligible listeners risk infringing on copyright laws, and KPBS Radio Reading Service is not responsible for any violations that may occur. Our service may not be redistributed without our written consent. If you agree to these conditions, please continue listening.
1: Born vaccinated. In a proof-of-concept trial in the lab, vaccinated shrimp were exposed to Vibrio parahaemolyticus bacteria, which cause early mortality syndrome and another pathogen called white spot syndrome virus. For shrimp exposed to V. parahaemolyticus vaccination, increased survival from 27% to 48%. For shrimp exposed to the virus, vaccination increased survival from 0% to 58%. While traditional vaccines are specific to a single pathogen, the honeybee and shrimp vaccines appear to provide protection against multiple pathogens. In shrimp, this protection is specifically intended for pathogens that are different from the one used in the vaccine. While a shrimp vaccine could be valuable, Aaron Dar, a crustacean infectious disease researcher at University of Arizona in Tucson, would like to see Dalan Animal Health report its data in a published paper before it comments on its promise. He has studied crustacean pathology for many years and is skeptical of potential vaccine candidates. Quote, field data would really indicate the true efficacy, he says. Dalan is moving toward field trials in Southeast Asia, starting in Indonesia, that could provide such data and lead to regulatory approval. Other teams have been working on shrimp vaccines too, but challenges have included a limited immune response among juvenile shrimp. Dalan avoids this issue by feeding the vaccine to adult shrimp that then pass immunity to their offspring. If these vaccines prove successful, other invertebrate species could be candidates for vaccination as well, especially others used in agriculture. Applied entomologist Christopher Williams of Liverpool John Moores University suggests that vaccines against silkworm pathogens would be appealing. His work has showed that probiotic interventions might also protect against the pathogenic fungus Bouveria bassiana, which grows on silkworms, breaks down their cuticle, and releases toxins, ultimately killing them. Our next article from the News of Animals. This tiny blue octopus is new to science. The palm-sized animal lives nearly 1,800 meters down on a Galapagos seamount by Gennaro Tama. Nearly 1,800 meters beneath the surface of the Pacific, a remotely operated submersible was creeping along the slope of a Galapagos seamount when its camera caught a tiny dark blue octopus perched in the sediment, an animal no human had seen before. Researchers have named the species Microeladon galapagenensis, small enough to fit in the palm of your hand. It is also fully grown, a combination that may help it reproduce faster than larger relatives. Biologist Janet Voigt and colleagues report in the May 25th Zoo Taxa. The encounter happened in 2015 during a 10-day research expedition. Quote, it's like those little plushies that kids put on their backpacks, one of the researchers said in a recording of the dive. After the submersible brought the roughly 10-centimeter-long octopus to the surface, the team shipped it to the Field Museum in Chicago. There, scientists analyzed it using micro-computed tomography, building 3D models of organ systems used to tell species apart. It's the first octopus species described using CT scanning alone, which let researchers confirm the new species without dissection that mattered. Despite seeing four likely members of the species during their expedition, the team captured only one. The individual isn't a juvenile. It's a fully grown adult with a complete set of arm suckers and 13 eggs in its ovaries. Its small size may be an adaptation. A juvenile-sized body, quote, could increase the rate of reproduction, end quote, by shortening the time from hatching to first egg, says Voigt, a curator at the Field Museum. Being small might also help it escape predators. Its short, stubby arms might be built for digging, Voigt says, that foraging style.

female may explain its coloration, a pale body with dark blue arms and webbing. Quote, when the octopus is digging in the sediment for prey, she may stimulate those prey items to bioluminescence. She says the dark webbing might shield that light from predators while the octopus eats. After swallowing, pigment cells inside the body could block any glow from within. Only one other species in the genus is known, found in waters off New Caledonia in the South Pacific, suggesting other species might live between the two areas. Quote, the Pacific Ocean is unimaginably immense, and every part of it contains animal life from the surface to the seafloor, Voigt says. Quote, this specimen highlights that unknown diversity, end quote. From the News of Animals. Bumblebees can solve problems on their own. It's the first time spontaneous problem solving has been shown in an invertebrate, by Aaron Garcia de Jesus. Bumblebees faced with a challenge know how to play ball. Buff-tailed bumblebees can figure out on their own how to use a ball as a ladder to nab sugar from an out-of-reach fake flower, researchers report in the June 4th Science. The insects worked out the trick without specific training for the solution, suggesting a remarkable capacity for solving problems. Bumblebees are brainy, with studies showing that they may have emotions and can teach one another to score goals in a six-legged version of soccer. The new finding adds yet another skill to their repertoire. Quote, spontaneous problem solving is something that has never been shown in any invertebrate before, says Ali Lukola, a behavioral ecologist at the University of Oulu in Finland. Vertebrates, including chimpanzees and parrots, can problem solve on their own, although researchers typically focus on captive animals with plenty of experience working out puzzles. Quote, our study is the first one where we can be 100% sure that these individuals don't have any prior experience about any problem-solving tasks, Lukola says. Lukola and colleagues first taught bees two necessary associations. Balls are movable objects, and a blue ring representing a flower means food. The team then let the bees loose in plexiglass arenas too small for them to fly to reach a blue ring printed on the ceiling. More than 70% of bumblebees figured out the solution. Those efforts were fruitful even after the team introduced two rooms inside the enclosures, one of which hid the, quote, flower, end quote, a hint that bees were working toward a goal, not relying on visual cues or stumbling on the solution while playing. Quote, there was not much room for trial and error or playfulness, end quote, in areas with barriers, says behavioral ecologist Akshay Bahambore, also of the University of Oulu. Bees had to find the flower, plus remember where it was, and retrieve the ball. Quote, they had a goal in their mind, and they were able to understand the nature of the task, Bahambore says. The arenas were too small for cameras to capture subtle behavioral cues that would signal an aha moment that humans get when solving problems. The team next plans to use slow motion cameras and video analysis to look for clues such as grooming when bumblebees have just figured out a puzzle. From the News of Animals, a secret to making a queen bee may lie in the wax around it. Specialized workers build queen cells with distinct wax that appears to influence larvae, by Anirban Mukhadadhay. A queen bee may be shaped by more than its famous royal diet. The wax of the peanut-shaped chamber where the queen develops has distinct physical and chemical properties that help steer its development. Researchers report June 3rd in Nature. By analyzing the chamber's composition and the larvae it harbors, the team challenges the long-held notion that royal jelly alone, the queen-making food fed to select larvae, makes a queen. Quote, the discovery is very cool and thought-provoking, says Thomas Seeley, a biologist at Cornell University who is not involved in the work. Quote, to me, queen cells have long seemed important because odors from a developing queen may permeate the wax cells, marking them as very special spots that workers recognize and don't accidentally damage, end quote. But for entomologist Boris Baer,
the cells posed a question born of years observing his own colonies. Quote, bees spend so much time and energy constructing these cells that it made little evolutionary sense if they were merely larger food containers, says Baer of the University of California, Riverside. Quote, could the cell itself contribute to queen development? End quote. Baer and colleagues studied Western honeybees and Eastern honeybees, comparing queen and worker cell wax, the workers that build the cells, and how larvae fare in each wax environment. The first clues came from the wax. Analysis showed that queen cell wax is softer, less dense, and chemically distinct from worker cell wax. The next finding came as a surprise, Baer says. The, quote, royal nurses, end quote, building royal cribs for their future queens, quote, spend longer than worker cell builders constructing these cells, run hotter than other bees, and show distinct patterns of gene activity, suggesting they are specially adapted to modify the wax they work with. But the strongest evidence came when the team let queen-destined larvae develop on royal jelly for 4 days, then replaced the caps on their artificial queen cells with wax from either queen or worker cells. Up to about two-thirds of larvae under worker cell wax died, compared with roughly a third under queen cell wax. They also developed into smaller pupae, while queens reared under queen cell wax more closely resembled those left undisturbed in their natural cells. Quote, everything was supporting the same conclusion, Baer says. Bees do more than feed the queen. They, quote, actively engineer them, end quote. Exactly how that engineering works remains unclear. Kai Wang, an apiologist at the Chinese Academy of Agricultural Sciences in Beijing, says the distinct chemical scents he and the team found inside the cells are especially intriguing. Quote, are they influencing the developing queen's senses, preparing her for mating and life after emergence? He wonders. Quote, are they produced by the larva herself? And could the future queens be actively communicating with the workers constructing her chamber? The researchers plan to trace when, during development, the wax environment exerts its effects. But the implications extend beyond queen development, Baer says. Quote, the superorganisms mobilize specialized workers that collectively shape the next generation, he says. Quote, the division of labor in bees might be much more complex than we have acknowledged so far, end quote. And now we have a column on science and society. Remote workers feel isolated. Back to office mandates are not a fix. Quote, the right lesson is not everyone back to the office, but design work better, by Sujata Gupta. Remote work in the United States has skyrocketed since the start of the pandemic. In 2019, the percentage of days people worked from home accounted for just 7% of all workdays. By 2023, that figure had quadrupled to 28%. As a remote worker for this publication since 2019, I have been part of this sea change, and I understand both the feelings of empowerment and isolation that can accompany working alone. Whether remote work is, on balance, a perk or a problem is something I often question. So too do employers, though we frequently seem to land on opposite sides of this polarizing issue. While I've been outfitting my home office some 800 kilometers away from my company's Washington, D.C. headquarters, many institutions, including the U.S. federal government, have been issuing return-to-office mandates. So social scientists have also waded into the issue, with findings on remote work and hybrid work where workers toggle between working from home and the office piling up in the past few years. With the research still nascent, those signals currently point in many directions. Quote, it's a literature that's very divided, says sociologist Mattia Vacciano of the University of Geneva. Into that fray enters a big paper appearing June 4th in Science. The researchers crunched the numbers on 5 surveys spanning 2011 to 2024, except the peak pandemic years of 2020 and 2021, and more than 500,000 workers in the United States. They find that employees working in jobs that can go remote experience, on average, greater social isolation and mental distress than employees in jobs that must be done in person.
That distress is particularly high for workers living alone. Some groups, such as working moms and people with disabilities, can benefit from remote work, researchers suggest. So it's easy to assume their mental distress might go down when working at home. That's not the case, says economist Natalia Emanuel of the Federal Reserve Bank of New York in New York City. Quote, "We actually see the entire distribution shifting to more distress," end quote. If remote work is harming mental health or contributing to the loneliness epidemic, then action is urgently needed to protect workers. But that action should not take the form of getting everybody back to the office, experts caution. Commutes, for instance, also incur costs, says economist Sevat Giray Aksoy. Working from home saves people over an hour per day across 27 countries analyzed, with people using that time for work and caregiving. Aksoy of King's College London and colleagues reported in May 2023 in AEA Papers and Proceedings. Quote, "The right lesson is not everyone back to the office, but design work better," he says. Remote work triggers distress is too simple a story. Population-wide social isolation or time spent alone and mental distress have increased since the pandemic. To see if remote work might be contributing to that rise, Emmanuel and her colleagues merged five surveys taken by a representative sample of U.S. adults. They broke survey takers into two groups, those in occupations that could be done remotely, such as software engineers and clerical workers, and those in non-remote occupations, such as doctors and chefs. Roughly one-third of U.S. workers are in jobs that can be done remotely. Much of the rise in distress across the population links with the possibility of remote work, the team found. Workers in jobs that could be done remotely were 4.6 percentage points more likely than workers in in-person jobs to see a mental health professional. On a standard distress scale, workers living alone went from experiencing distress, quote, some of the time, end quote, on average, to experiencing distress, quote, most of the time, end quote. Not everyone is convinced by the findings, quote, "To the extent there are mental health downsides from isolation at home, there are more than offsetting upsides in terms of less stress, time with family, and quality of life," says economist Nicholas Bloom of Stanford University. Nor does the methodology allow the researchers to differentiate between fully remote workers and hybrid workers, says Vacciano, who wasn't involved in the study. Depending on the evidence one looks at, a hybrid working arrangement is either the remote work sweet spot or a source of family conflict for workers craving predictable work weeks. With hybrid working arrangements now the dominant form of remote work, distinguishing outcomes between the groups is key, he says. Employers and researchers need to move beyond simplistic remote work is good or bad narratives, Vacciano says. Quote, "This story in the science study is simple, but the reality might not be that simple," end quote. Fostering flexibility and social connection makes for better workplaces. This study hasn't resolved the conflicting signals emerging from research on remote work, but scientists are reaching some consensus on how to help workers. Quote, "Employers should treat social connection as part of the job design," says Emma Zhang, a family and health policy expert at Yale University who co-authored a perspective about the new study. "Often hybrid employees find themselves working in empty offices, speaking to geographically distant colleagues on virtual meeting platforms, a task readily accomplished at home," experts say, "and it's easy for coworkers to overlook fully remote employees even in hybrid settings. The key is coordination and consideration of individual needs," Zhang and others say. "Work requires both deep focus time and informal interactions that can facilitate creativity and innovation. Solutions can include having hybrid employees come in on the same days or even the same times on a given day. Such flexibility can meet the needs of workers in various life stages, such as workers with caregiving responsibilities or new hires and early career workers who benefit from more in-person time. And special consideration should go to fully
remote workers, Zhang says. Employers should consider subsidizing membership to co-working spaces or placing remote workers on teams that meet occasionally in person. As for myself, I began reporting this story nervous that the bottom line would be, remote work harms mental health, so get back to the office. But now I'm reminded of one of my mentors. There are solvable problems and unsolvable ones, she liked to say. Focus on the former. In researching this story, it sounds like getting remote work right is one of those solvable problems if employers take heed. The global shift toward remote work is, quote, one of the largest social experiments in modern history, Zhang and Yale sociologist Rourke O'Brien write in their perspective. All the more reason to get it right. And next, from the news of health and medicine, curbing Congo's Ebola outbreak is hampered by unknowns about the virus. Answers could lead to tools to fight the deadly disease and prevent future outbreaks, by Aaron Garcia de Jesus. As an Ebola outbreak grows in the Democratic Republic of the Congo, researchers are scrambling to learn more about the rare virus that has sickened hundreds. What they find may be crucial to help turn the tide on a virus that for now is outpacing efforts to contain it. The Bundibugyo virus has been behind just two previous outbreaks, one in Uganda that began in late 2007 and another in Congo in 2012. The majority of Ebola outbreaks in Africa have been caused by the Ebola virus, one of four ortho-Ebola virus species that sporadically sicken people. The biggest, the 2014-2016 outbreak in West Africa that caused more than 28,600 cases and more than 11,000 deaths, fueled efforts to develop vaccines and treatments. As a result, countries including Congo stockpiled vaccines and drugs in preparation for future outbreaks. But those efforts have been futile in the face of the Bundibugyo virus. The viruses that cause Ebola disease are, quote, similar, but they're different, says Thomas Geisbert, a virologist at the University of Texas Medical Branch at Galveston. Each is genetically distinct in ways that can make vaccines or treatments designed for one virus largely ineffective against another. But the viruses share a grim narrative. Of the four ortho-Ebola virus species that infect people, three cause the same severe illness, including fever, vomiting, bleeding, and sometimes death. The fourth has infected only one person. Quote, the disease course may be different and the mortality rates may be different, Geisbert says, quote, but in the cases that are lethal, the outcome, the disease towards the end, is pretty much the same, end quote. The race is on to find answers that might help fight this outbreak and prevent future ones. Here are three big questions about the Bundibugyo virus. How will Bundibugyo's traits affect the trajectory of this outbreak? Knowing could help public health officials and healthcare workers prepare and figure out the best ways to allocate resources. Ebola virus is the deadliest ortho-Ebola virus with mortality rates of up to 90% without treatment. It's also known as Zaire, Congo's name back when the virus was first isolated there in 1976. In comparison, around 30 to 50% of patients died in the two Bundibugyo outbreaks, although it's unclear why the virus seems to be less deadly. In the current outbreak, there have been 330 confirmed cases as of May 31st, including 49 deaths. Another 116 suspected cases are being investigated. Most are in Congo, but a few are in neighboring Uganda. Studies in non-human primates, the closest animal model that mimics what happens in infected people, show that at a high, quote, worst-case scenario, end quote, dose, the Ebola virus is, quote, uniformly lethal, end quote, without treatment, Geisbert says. All infected macaques die roughly 5 to 9 days after exposure. Infection with the Bundibugyo virus, while still bad, isn't quite as lethal.
Around a quarter of animals infected with Bundibugyo typically survive, but the animals tend to be sick for longer. The ones that die succumb around 14 to 15 days after infection. What that means for the ongoing outbreak in Congo is unknown. Quote, "We can't predict that. It's way too early," Gysbert says. While a relatively low case fatality rate would be good news, a longer infectious period is, quote, "not a good thing," end quote, as it could extend the outbreak. Ebola infections are contagious not only while patients have symptoms, but also after death. Kritika Kupali notes that, quote, "case fatality rates are influenced by many factors beyond the virus itself," end quote. The infectious diseases physician at UT Southwestern Medical Center in Dallas led an Ebola treatment unit in Sierra Leone during the 2014 West Africa outbreak. How quickly cases are detected, the strength of healthcare resources, and access to them can factor into survival rates. This Bundibugyo outbreak caught officials off guard in part because cuts in international aid to the region showed disease surveillance and response, slowed disease surveillance and response. What's more, because vaccines and treatments were designed for the Ebola Zaire virus, there are no available vaccines or treatments to protect people from Bundibugyo. For now, managing an outbreak that spread widely due to delayed detection is the immediate concern. It's important to ensure that people get the care they need, including fluid management to help with blood loss, in a region with ongoing conflict, Kupali says. Quote, "High-quality supportive care saves lives," end quote. What animal hosts the Bundibugyo virus? Knowing where Bundibugyo virus hides out between outbreaks could help experts mount guardrails around potential sources of infection. But for now, that remains a mystery. While the first known cases of Ebola disease were documented in 1976, it wasn't until 2007 that the first outbreak tied to Bundibugyo virus was detected. The reason why Bundibugyo infrequently causes outbreaks could be because the virus is rare in nature, Kupali says. It could also be that officials misclassified prior outbreaks or missed them due to limited surveillance. Or people may not often encounter the animals that carry Bundibugyo virus. Quote, "One of the problems with Ebola is that we still are trying to figure out what the reservoirs are," says Kartik Chandran, a virologist at Albert Einstein College of Medicine in New York City. Previous studies largely pointed toward fruit bats as a source, although insect-eating bats may also be involved in spreading the viruses to people. Preliminary genetic analysis suggests that the ongoing outbreak is the result of a single new spillover from an unknown reservoir into people. Ortho Ebola viruses, including Bundibugyo, may be capable of slipping inside the cells of a variety of African bats, Chandran and colleagues reported in 2025 in Cell Host and Microbe. Species, including the hammer-headed bat and the hairy slit-faced bat, popped up as possible reservoirs that harbor the viruses without getting sick themselves. Another global study posted May 19th on biorxiv.org hints that the Angolan free-tailed bat is worth keeping an eye on. Researchers are getting close, Chandran says, but, quote, "there's still a lot of mud in the field," end quote. Could the vaccine and treatments developed to fight Ebola Zaire virus work against Bundibugyo? Knowing what therapeutics might be effective could give public health workers a few more tools to try to contain this outbreak. It could also buy a little time to see if any Bundibugyo-specific vaccine and treatments that have been tested in animals will work in people. But it's not likely. The Bundibugyo virus is different enough from the Ebola Zaire virus that experts doubt that the tools will be effective at curbing the outbreak. Lab-made antibody treatments go after a wine glass-shaped protein called glycoprotein.
glycoproteins coat the surface of the virus, but those found on various ortho-Ebola viruses are constructed with different protein-building blocks. Approved antibody treatments that are effective against the Zaire virus, quote, are going to be DOA just pretty much off the bat, end quote, in the Bundibugyo outbreak, Chandran says. Those antibodies can't attach to parts of the glycoprotein that differ between the two viruses. The Zaire virus treatments are essentially blind to Bundibugyo viruses replicating in the body. But in 2017, Chandran and colleagues discovered some antibodies from a survivor of the West African Ebola outbreak that were capable of attacking not only Zaire virus, but also its close cousins. Two of those antibodies were eventually developed into a cocktail called MBP-134 that has proved effective at protecting ferrets and macaques from both Zaire and Bundibugyo, as well as Sudan virus, the third ortho-Ebola virus that is lethal to people. Quote, it's a genuine therapeutic, Chandran says. Quote, it's not just a prophylactic. You can give it once the animal is already sick, and it reverses disease and recovers the animals almost completely, end quote. The treatment worked on animals in the advanced stages of the disease, says Gijsbert, who was also involved in the study, in the testing. That would be helpful in an outbreak setting, but the drug is administered intravenously, which can be difficult in resource-challenged areas like Congo. Quote, an oral antiviral would be fantastic in this situation, he says. Public officials in Congo do plan to test MBP-134 in clinical trials during the ongoing outbreak, as well as an antibody treatment from the drug developer Regeneron. Regeneron is a major financial supporter of the Society for Science, which publishes science news. The antibody treatment, a cocktail of three antibodies, one of which might work against Bundibugyo, is approved by the U.S. Food and Drug Administration for use against Zaire virus. There is also an oral drug on the table. The antiviral called Obeldesivir can protect macaques from developing disease after exposure to Zaire virus, but hasn't yet been tested in people. Several vaccine candidates attacking the Bundibugyo glycoprotein also exist, though none are ready to be deployed, Gijsbert says. One candidate is based off Ervebo, a vaccine approved for Zaire outbreaks. Studies in the macaques showed that the Bundibugyo version of the shot protects macaques from disease not only before exposure, but also after. Quote, it's really encouraging, Gijsbert says, but it's difficult to draw definitive conclusions because the study included only a handful of animals, he says. He adds, what's more, it could take months to make a vaccine for use in human clinical trials. The World Health Organization estimates that the tweaked Ervebo shot could be available in 7 to 9 months. The Coalition for Epidemic Preparedness Innovations, an organization that funds vaccine development, is accelerating development of that vaccine and two others in hopes of getting clinical trials started as quickly as possible. Still, a months-long wait is not fast enough to turn the tide on this outbreak anytime soon. Quote, the hope, Chandran says, quote, is that we come out of this with some kind of weaponry for next time, end quote. And from the news of health and medicine, a drug may help people on GLP-1 meds preserve muscle. The antibody helped patients retain lean body mass, though key health questions remain, by Megan Rosen. When people drop weight on GLP-1 meds, they can also lose muscle, but a proof-of-concept drug might help preserve this lean tissue when taken at the same time as a powerful weight loss medication. The experimental antibody let patients hang on to lean body mass, scientists report June 7th in Nature Medicine. The drug has not yet been approved by the U.S. Food and Drug Administration and is available only via intravenous infusion, so it's not something consumers are likely to get their hands on anytime soon,
says study co-author Richard Prattley, a clinician and metabolic disease researcher at the Advent Health Translational Research Institute in Orlando, Florida. But the work cracks open the door on how to save muscle that might otherwise be lost. That may be good news for GLP-1 users, but important questions remain. Scientists don't know if retaining lean mass like this actually translates to better health. They also don't know the long-term effects of whether such drugs might help people beyond GLP-1 users, like older individuals whose muscles are shrinking with age. Quote, "We need to learn what these medications are capable of," Prattley says. GLP-1 drugs can spark drastic and rapid weight loss, but not all the weight loss is fat. Some 25 to 40% is lean body mass, which includes a person's muscle, organs, and blood. Though patients may lose some muscle when they drop lean mass, it may be less than people think, says Randy Seeley, an obesity researcher at University of Michigan Medical School in Ann Arbor, who was not involved with the study. Despite what you hear from social media influencers about the importance of maintaining muscle mass when taking Ozempic, he says for most people, quote, "This isn't a problem that needs to be solved," end quote. That view is supported by clinical trials on GLP-1 drugs. For most participants, Prattley says, losing lean body mass doesn't seem to impact function. Quote, "If anything, people tend to become more functional," he says, "because they do more stuff and it's easier to move around," end quote. But it's not clear how previous clinical trial data translate to the wider population of people using weight loss medications in real life. There may be people for whom a lean mass preserving drug could be useful. In the new study, the researchers tested an antibody that shuts down myostatin, a protein that puts the brakes on muscle growth. Removing these brakes should counteract some of the lean mass loss that accompanies weight loss, the researchers hypothesized. The drug, etepigromab, has already been tested for another condition, spinal muscular atrophy. For the new study, Prattley's team tested it in a clinical trial of 102 people with body mass indexes classified as overweight or obese. All participants got weekly injections of the weight loss drug tirzepatide for 24 weeks. Half also received a monthly infusion of the antibody drug. People in both groups lost about the same amount of weight, but those who received the antibody lost half as much lean mass as those who took only tirzepatide. The researchers, quote, "absolutely showed that they can preserve lean mass," Seeley says, but for him the outstanding question is whether that preservation is meaningful. There are hints it might be. Participants in the antibody group had slightly better grip strength than their counterparts and scored a bit better on a test measuring leg strength and endurance. That's a step in the right direction, Prattley says. But the gains were minor, and the number of study participants was small. It's something scientists could explore in future studies, along with how epetigromab and related drugs work in older, frailer people. The goal is to fine-tune patients' medications to their specific needs, Prattley says, finding, quote, "the right drug for the right patient at the right time," end quote. Next, for some news from paleontology, some pterosaurs may have boasted bold iridescence. Microscopic structures in a fossil suggest the animal had colors that shift with viewing angle, by Taylor Mitchell Brown. Some fossilized filaments are giving Earth's first flying vertebrates a shiny new makeover. At least one species of pterosaur shimmered in iridescent greens and magenta, scientists report. May 10th at bioxriv.org, the discovery reshapes what we know about the fearsome flying reptiles, hinting at heightened metabolisms and hidden courtship displays. Quote, "This is one of the most intriguing and surprising fossil discoveries of the past few years," says paleontologist Steve Broussat of the University of Edinburgh, who was not involved with the research.
The new work focuses on a previously unexamined specimen of Sinopterus dongi, a small pterosaur whose wingspan could reach nearly 2 meters. Found in northeast China, the fossil is more than 120 million years old and shows evidence of extraordinary soft tissue preservation, offering an unusual glimpse into how pterosaurs might have looked. Quote, soft tissue preservation at this level of fidelity is incredibly rare, says David Martill, a paleontologist at the University of Portsmouth in England who was not involved with the work. Prior research has found that pterosaurs had pigment-containing structures known as melanosomes in their pycnofibers, small filaments of different shapes and sizes, with many similar to protofeathers found in some dinosaurs. Those findings have long led paleontologists to envision pterosaurs with colorful patterns on their crests and other body parts, but the finding that they might be iridescent is something new. Iridescence occurs when an object reflects different colors depending on the viewing angle, creating a kaleidoscopic spectacle. It has evolved many times in the natural world, in insects, birds, and even some plants and fungi. In each case, the shimmer comes from layered structures that scatter light and split it into myriad colors. For the new study, researchers scrutinized the fossils, microscopic structure using scanning electron microscopy, and other techniques. They found that the pycnofibers contained ordered layered arrays of melanosomes. These layers resemble the melanosome-bearing structures that produce iridescence in modern bird feathers. The diversity of melanosomes within these fibers matches that found in warm-blooded birds and mammals, suggesting these pterosaurs had high metabolisms and complex mechanisms to regulate their own body temperature, Broussat says. Using computer simulations, the researchers determined the fibers probably produce deep greens and magentas, quote, the same colors that you find in pigeons, starlings, and a whole host of other birds, Martill says. Quote, it will really give the paleo artists something to go on, but it also means that we have to go back and analyze other things like soft tissue seen in fossil feathers and dinosaur skin. In birds, iridescent plumage is widely known for its role in courtship rituals. Birds will dance in idiosyncratic ways, parading around their shiny plumage in an attempt to entice mates. The discovery of iridescence in pterosaurs suggests they may have been doing something similar. Quote, we often think that simple protofeathers in dinosaurs evolved for insulation like hair did in mammals, says Broussat. Quote, now we must consider the possibility that even the simplest dinosaur feathers arose as display structures, end quote. And some news from astronomy. Even quiet black holes create winds, new Milky Way observations reveal. A windswept path leading from Sagittarius A has been found after decades of searching by Mara Johnson Groh. After 50 years of searching, astronomers have finally found evidence of a mild wind blowing from the supermassive black hole at the center of the Milky Way. New observations reveal a cone-shaped path leading away from Sagittarius A that could only be carved by a hot wind, researchers report June 4th in Astrophysical Journal Letters. Quote, we've never seen gentle breezes from black holes, but likely that's what they do most of their lives, says astrophysicist Lena Murchikova of Northwestern University in Evanston, Illinois. Quote, now for the first time we see this gentle breeze from the black hole, end quote. As black holes consume gas and dust, their cosmic munching heats up nearby debris. That heat emits radiation that pushes away gas and other material, creating wind. When a black hole is consuming a lot, these winds can be very powerful, sending material clear out of the galaxy. But when a black hole is eating minimally and in a quiet state, as Sagittarius A currently is, astronomers think that the wind would be lighter. Astronomers have been searching for this theorized wind since the discovery of Sagittarius A in the 1970s, when astronomers were just starting to think
the unidentified object could be a supermassive black hole. But since our view of the galactic center is shrouded by gas, stars, and dust, it is difficult to see what's going on there. In the past 15 years, some X-ray and gamma-ray evidence for wind was found far from the black hole, even extending outside the galaxy, suggesting episodes of strong gales in the past. But nothing close to the black hole had been confirmed, so astronauts weren't sure if the black hole was still breezy. In the new study, Merchikova and astronomer Mark Gorski, also at Northwestern, amassed more than 100 hours of observations of Sagittarius A, taken over 5 years with the Atacama Large Millimeter Submillimeter Array radio telescopes in Chile. The observations revealed the distribution of cold carbon monoxide, a key indicator of gas, up close to Sagittarius A. Leveraging a new way to process the data, the team was able to see gas, dust, and other materials 100 times fainter than what could be seen before and create an image of the black hole's neighborhood 80 times sharper. The result showed a stark cone-shaped gap by the black hole that, unlike the surrounding area, is devoid of cold carbon monoxide. The geometry of the void in previous observations of X-rays showing hot gas in the same region suggests the culprit must be hot wind flowing out from the black hole, the astronomers say. Supermassive black holes throughout the universe live most of their time in a quiet state, Gorski says. Quote, so these findings tell us that even though most black holes are pretty quiet, they're still having an impact, end quote. Winds from black holes can slow star formation and limit the food available to the growing black hole, or they can help trigger star formation by compressing clouds of dust. Understanding wind from a quiet black hole like Sagittarius A can illuminate how black holes sculpt their galaxies. Quote, the potential discovery of a wind coming from Sagittarius A is indeed a big deal, says astrophysicist Rebecca Diesing of Columbia University, who is not involved in the new research. Quote, it would demonstrate that our supermassive black hole is not unique, that it produces a wind just like those in other galaxies, end quote. But Diesing would like to see more evidence than just an absence of gas. Future observations could help confirm the wind by probing the velocity of gas being swept out of the cavity. It may even be possible to see the edges of the void wobble over time as the wind keeps on blowing. Well, that's all the time we have for today. This has been Bill Shaw with Science News. I hope you've enjoyed today's reading from the audio reading service at the Allen County Public Library.

0: This recording is provided by the Allen County Public Library's audio reading service. It is specifically designed for and directed to people with visual, physical, learning, language, or other disabilities and conditions that prevent them from reading printed materials.
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2: Welcome, this is Wired, and I'm your reader, Sam Cantrell, with the audio reading service at the Allen County Public Library in Fort Wayne, Indiana. Today we'll be reading from the online version of Wired Magazine, copyright 2026 by Condé Nast. And now we'll begin with Chefico. The electric Ferrari Luce is finally here, and it's unlike anything before it. The covers have come off the Ferrari Luce, the most anticipated EV ever. It completely breaks the Italian car maker's aesthetic and archetype. By Jeremy White, posted 5/25/2026 at 4 p.m. We have been waiting for the Ferrari Luce for 8 years. It was January 2018 when, at the North American International Auto Show in Detroit, former Ferrari chairman and CEO Sergio Marchionne first hinted at a prancing horse EV to compete with Tesla. If there is an electric supercar to be built, then Ferrari will be the first, Marchionne says. People are amazed at what Tesla did with a supercar. I'm not trying to minimize what Elon did, but I think it's doable by all of us. Well, Ferrari has not been the first, but has certainly taken the award for most anticipated EV launch ever. With that, the drip-feed strategy of an initial model nicknamed of Electra, then last October's powertrain reveal, then in February, the Apple-esque Love Form designed interior, spearheaded by Johnny Ive and Mark Newson. Today's reveal of the exterior in Rome by Ferrari ends the secrecy and completes the process. This is Luce, Italian for light, the most consequential thing Maranello has made in decades. The numbers are suitably high-end. Four motors, one per wheel, have a combined output of over 1,000 horsepower in boost mode. The rear axle puts out 832 horsepower and 7,750 newton meters to the wheels. The front axle adds 282 horsepower and 3,400 newton meters. Full power is available in less than a second. 0 to 62 miles per hour is dealt with in 2.5 seconds, then onto a top speed of 192 miles an hour. This is effectively a hypercar in a GT disguise with 5 seats, a first for Ferrari. The 122-kilowatt battery, one of the largest in any production EV, charges up to 350 kilowatts on an 800-volt system. Ferrari is claiming this battery gives the Luce a range of more than 329 miles per charge. The all-wheel drive and steering are inspired by Puro Sangue's SUV. Ferrari has confirmed a curb weight of 4,982 pounds, or 2,260 kilograms, which is around 200 pounds more than the Puro Sangue, despite that humping great battery pack. For handling, each wheel has its own independently controlled power, braking, suspension, and steering. The rear wheels can be steered up to 2.15 degrees. And rather than synthesizing a fake engine note, Ferrari has fitted an accelerometer to the rear axle that works like a guitar pickup, sensing vibrations from the motors, filtering out unwanted whine, and feeding the resulting audio into the cabin. Ferrari's sound quality manager, Antonio Palermo, has gone as far as calling this system an instrument. Perhaps the most remarkable and controversial move by Ferrari is the fact that instead of stewarding the project entirely internally, it sought outsider help. The company signed up Love From, the agency founded by Jony Ive in 2019 upon his exit from Apple, to aesthetically craft Ferrari's first EV, tasking Ive's team to work closely with Maranello's engineers. Just how much that bold decision was to affect the look of Ferrari's first EV became obvious at the San Francisco launch of the interior in February. Key members of the team who shaped the iPhone, iMac, and Apple Watch during Ive's nearly three decades at Apple have created a cabin with an aesthetic we would have expected to see in the Cupertino company's canceled car project. Brushed aluminum, glass, leather, rounded corners, a steering wheel that is truly a thing of beauty, physical switchgear, circular OLED displays, a center screen mounted on a ball and socket joint so you can pivot it to the front passenger, a Corning glass gear shift knob with 13,000 laser-etched holes, a key fob that looks like a miniature iPhone. But while we have known for some time that Love From took control of the interior, it's only recently been confirmed that Ive, Newson, and the rest of the team have also sculpted the exterior of the Luce, which explains why it doesn't look like any other Ferrari that has come before it. Ferrari says the Luce's exterior style is defined by the glass house, an uncompromised shell-like form that extends below the belt line of the EV to the extremes of the car. The windscreen seemingly stretches down to the nose of the Luce, affording the car added aerodynamics as well as a sweeping line not seen in any Ferrari before it. Ferrari says the Luce has attained the goal of achieving by far the lowest drag coefficient in the history of Maranello's road cars. To achieve this uninterrupted slide of glass down from the front of the vehicle, Love From has decided to place the large windscreen wipers not at the bottom of the windscreen, but on either side of the A-pillars, perhaps to give the aesthetic more aggression. The Luce has the largest staggered wheel diameters on a series production Ferrari road car, 23 inches in front and 24 at the rear. The front and rear light panels are transparent and part of the primary surfaces, while the halo taillights celebrate the 360 Modena and 458 Italia. Suicide rear doors round out an exterior that looks in pictures at least like a pleasing hybrid of a Tesla, Alfa Romeo, and Ferrari genetics. Ferrari says in a statement that introduced a team from outside its design studio led by Flavio Manzoni brought a new perspective, enabling a new design language. The car company insists that Love From was given the creative freedom needed to define the design direction of the project from the outset, translating this design language into an authentic Ferrari experience. It will be interesting to see whether the Luce's look wins over the Ferrari faithful or repels them. Ive has described the Luce as still clearly a Ferrari, but added that it represents a different manifestation based on some of the beliefs around simplicity. Ferrari's Luce also arrives as rivals wobble. Lamborghini has pushed its first EV back to 2029. Bentley moved its all-electric deadline from 2030 to 2035. Porsche has an enormous expense remapped its immediate future back to combustion. Ferrari is pressing forward with the Luce, yes, but it is likely because it was too late to cancel. In June 2025, Ferrari announced it was delaying its second EV until 2028, citing weak demand for electric luxury cars. With a firm eye on not alienating its core customer base, Ferrari CEO Benedetto Vigna has been at pains to point out that the Luce, with production set to begin in late 2026, deliveries in early 2027, and prices starting at about $640,000, is an addition to the lineup, not a pivot. The company's 2030 target calls for just 20% of sales to be fully electric, with 40% hybrid and 40% combustion. Still, on October last year, Ferrari shared

0: This service is intended solely for individuals who cannot read conventional print due to a disability. Ineligible listeners risk infringing on copyright laws, and KPBS Radio Reading Service is not responsible for any violations that may occur. Our service may not be redistributed without our written consent. If you agree to these conditions, please continue listening.
1: Philosophers to think through ethical edge cases and grand questions of mind and morality. Are they another instrument of hype? By Joel Khalili. It's probably the best time to be a philosopher since Aristotle was hired as a tutor to Alexander the Great, says Henry Adger, a philosophy postgraduate who advises the UK government and a slew of startups on artificial intelligence. He is only half joking. Philosophers have never seemed like the most employable bunch, but AI, the same technology that's expected to drive many other people out of work, has given new weight to the kinds of questions they're trained to ask, and sometimes maybe even answer. What is intelligence? What is a mind? You have philosophers from hundreds of years ago who thought about some of the same problems, Adger says. Now they're becoming material. Two of the foremost AI labs have recruited teams of in-house philosophers. There are significantly more philosophers now. That's sound intuition, says ethicist Aysen Gabriel, who leads Google's DeepMind team of research scientists specializing in the societal impacts of AI. At Anthropic, resident philosopher Amanda Askell has become one of the company's most recognizable faces. Both labs declined to disclose the number of philosophers they employ, citing company policy. Wired counts at least 10 at DeepMind and 4 at Anthropic. As philosophers in the labs help to sculpt AI models, producing prominent work cited in hundreds of subsequent research papers, so too is AI shaping the philosophy curricula at eminent universities. Plenty now run AI ethics courses or joint programs in computer science and philosophy. It's the kind of flavor of the year, says Edward Harcourt, professor of philosophy and director of the Institute for Ethics in AI at the University of Oxford. Take this mandatory AI training right now or else. Yet in academia, some regard the philosophers working for the labs with a degree of suspicion. If for-profit AI company signs your paycheck, might that compromise your research? By playing Aristotle to AI Alexander, do you risk your work becoming an instrument for hype-building and myth-making? It's quite good for the public perception of the tech companies if people are led to believe they're doing something incredibly unusual and incredibly powerful, Harcourt says. There's a self-aggrandizing aspect to encouraging that field of research. When Aysen Gabriel joined DeepMind nearly 10 years ago, the idea of an AI as a moral actor, much less a conscious one, wasn't really on the horizon. At the time, his focus was on issues like algorithmic bias. But with the advent of large language models in the early 2020s, Gabriel says, we had an ability to encode a much richer set of values. Today, AI agents are beginning to send emails, schedule appointments, and write code to act in the world. Their behavior stands to affect not only the immediate user, but other people too. That's where Gabriel is focusing his research. The thing that has now become a very rich area is this question of value alignment, essentially what it means for the technology to be actively good, he says. It turns out that you can sink a lot of philosophical man-hours into trying to understand that. There's a magnetism to questions about consciousness and superintelligence, but philosophers working at the lab spend more of their time on far more immediate risks around fairness, misinformation, malicious misuse, errant agents, and so on. There is this interest in AI consciousness now, says Gabriel, but there we're more in evidence collection mode. Somewhere in the guts of DeepMind's 180,000-square-foot office in central London, Julia Haas, a member of the company's responsibility

team, ask yourself questions like, what do I really want to understand about the models? What do I think is important? How do we measure for that? How do we frame those problems? How do we communicate with them? Haas is a philosopher of mind, and more specifically, a mechanist, someone concerned with the workings of minds. She has been at DeepMind for 5 years and recently co-authored a paper published in Nature that proposed a framework for testing whether LLMs exhibit moral competence. She and her colleagues are looking for the best way to distinguish moral competence from its hollow imitation and asking how best to account for variances in moral values among people from drastically different cultures. Haas's work is distant from the process for training Google's flagship model, Gemini, or packaging it into a public-facing chatbot. I would think of it as very early in the pipeline, she says. At Anthropic, philosophers are more directly involved in model development. No startup hires a philosopher to do philosophy, Askel says. After obtaining a philosophy PhD in 2018, Askel joined OpenAI in a policy role. 3 years later, when a group of OpenAI staffers left to start Anthropic, she signed on as one of the earliest hires. One of Askel's main responsibilities is to identify fringe cases where adhering to human behaviors might be inappropriate for models, say, when interacting with someone in psychological distress, and propose ways of training out those quirks. She involves plenty of yakking with Claude, Anthropic's flagship language model. She was the main drafter of Claude's famed Constitution, a lengthy document addressed directly to the model that stipulates how it should behave and what broad values it should uphold. Writing the Constitution was something that feels very much like applied philosophy, says Askel, something that's more like teaching a person to be good. As they worked up the document, Askel worried about preparing for a transitionary period in which models began to play a part in developing future iterations of themselves. In particular, she was leery of breeding resentment between models and their human creators. If they are going to help us make that transition go well, and I can give them a set of values to do that, that's the core goal, Askel says. Ultimately, I want the models to reflect the best of us, to the best of our ability. Among philosophers working in academia, there is a broad agreement on the value of mapping the ethical risks posed by AI. The possibility it might be used to develop new weapons of mass destruction, undermine democracy, or entrench existing social inequities. As for grander philosophical questions relating to AI and consciousness, mindedness, or superintelligence, reactions range from wariness to outright dismissal. Trying to finely slice definitions of consciousness, Harcourt argues, is a waste of time. These systems, he says, are never going to be our rivals to our version of minded life, not least because the specialness of humanity has got so much to do with warm bodies as it has to do with cognitive sophistication. When a philosopher takes a job in an AI lab, Harcourt argues, there's a big risk of ethics washing. The concern is that they could effectively become an extension of the marketing function at the labs, their work outwardly performing a commitment to AI safety and signaling to the public that the models have advanced to the point where serious people are asking questions about superintelligence and consciousness. David Leslie, Director of Ethics and Responsible Innovation Research at the Alan Turing Institute, says there is an elective affinity between philosophers who are willing to entertain the idea of an artificial mind and the big tech executives who are beneficiaries of the hype. To practice philosophy from inside a business, it's almost an oxymoron, Leslie argues. You want to ask the big questions, he says, but if you're a philosopher working for a big tech company, your problem space is delimited. Even a scenario where philosophers are given free rein by their employers, some academics question whether their findings would carry enough weight to divert the course of AI development if they happen to collide with competitive ambitions.
For-profit AI companies are, of course, ultimately accountable to investors and shareholders. I hope that these companies are genuinely guided by ethical considerations, at least partially, says Alex Grinkowski, Associate Director of the Institute of Philosophy and Director of the London AI and Humanity Project. I definitely don't have this rosy optimism that now they are asking philosophers it's all going to be ethically beautiful. No one has that delusion. The philosophers working at the lab say there is a logic to trading some academic independence for a front row seat. Privileged access to the most sophisticated models before they're released to the public, they argue, affords them a unique perspective on the questions worth asking and an advantage in teasing them apart. To give good ethical input, you need access to good quality information, Gabriel says. A hope among philosophers, internal and external to the labs, is that profit incentive might frequently align with ethical conduct, even in the face of intense competition between rivals. There might be a scenario where ironing out sycophancy, or publishing more information about how a model is trained, for example, might burnish a lab's reputation and therefore its prospects in the market. If you just felt marketing pressure, but as a result made your models a lot better and made your whole process a lot more transparent, that's great, Askell says. I'm glad you felt that pressure. Ultimately, what do you think the value of philosophers on an AI lab payroll might boil down to in a binary question? If it falls to a handful of corporations to preside over the development of a foundational technology, would you rather there be a philosopher in the room? Either way, they're hiring. In April, DeepMind added to its ranks a senior research associate at the University of Cambridge who will work on topics including machine consciousness and preparing for superintelligence. His new job title is simply philosopher. And now, smooth sailing. A fundamental principle of aeronautical engineering has been overturned. It's long been accepted that the smoother the surface, the lower the aerodynamic drag. That turns out not to always be the case. By Ritsuko Kawai at Wired in Japan. Posted 5/24/26 at 4 a.m. Aerodynamic drag is a major barrier in high-speed airplanes, automobiles, and bullet trains. This is because a design with less aerodynamic drag allows the aircraft to move at higher speeds with less energy. When an aircraft or a car body moves at high speed, a thin layer of air called the boundary layer is formed on its surface. This boundary layer has two states, laminar flow, in which air flows in an orderly fashion, and turbulent flow, which is chaotic. The longer the air stays in the laminar flow state with low friction, the smaller the air resistance becomes. But as the airspeed increases, it transitions to turbulent flow. The key to reducing aerodynamic drag is delaying this transition to turbulence. For more than 80 years, a basic principle of aeronautical engineering has been that the surface of an object must be smooth in order to reduce aerodynamic drag. This premise was based on the results of a 1940 study by Ichiro Tani, a Japanese scientist who demonstrated the relationship between surface roughness, an indicator of the state of the machined surface, and turbulent transition, arguing that surface roughness, which was unavoidable with the manufacturing technology of the time, prevented laminar flow from being realized. However, in 1989, Tani reinterpreted the experimental data on rough-surfaced pipes obtained by fluid engineer Johann Niklaus in the 1930s, suggesting that roughness may not necessarily only promote turbulent transition and increase fluid resistance. In physics, air is considered a fluid. Inheriting this idea, a research group led by Yasuki Koama of Tohoku University demonstrated in the 1990s that fibrous rough surfaces,
which have fine fibrous irregularities on their surface, have the effect of delaying transition under certain conditions. The same Tohoku University research team recently announced a discovery that significantly advances this idea. Akio Yakino, associate professor at Tohoku University's Institute of Fluid Science, and her research group were the first in the world to demonstrate that aerodynamic drag can be reduced by up to 43.6% simply by applying distributed micro-roughness, DMR, a surface roughness so fine and irregular that it cannot be distinguished by the naked eye. This technology is fundamentally different from the rivulet shark skin process, which is a known air drag reduction technology. The rivulet process mimics the fine longitudinal grooves in shark skin, and by carving grooves approximately 0.1 millimeter wide along the direction of airflow, it aligns the vortices that occur near the wall surface of turbulent airflow areas. DMR, on the other hand, delays the switch from laminar to turbulent flow by means of random and minute irregularities. The flow zones it affects and the mechanisms it employs are based on completely different concepts. Precise measurement in a wind tunnel without support bars. A key factor in this achievement was the use of a new kind of wind tunnel method. Conventional wind tunnel experiments had structural limitations. The support rods and wires essential for supporting the model disrupted the airflow, negating the minute changes in air resistance caused by microscale roughness. The world's largest 1 meter magnetic support balance system, 1M-MSBS, owned by the Institute of Fluid Science, Tohoku University, has fundamentally solved this problem. This device can levitate a streamlined model approximately 1.07 meters in length inside a wind tunnel without contact using electromagnetic force. Because it does not use any support rods or other means, it completely eliminates interference with airflow around the model. Yakino and her team precisely measured the total drag coefficient on smooth and DMR-coated surfaces over a wide range of Reynolds numbers, from 0.35 times 10 to the 6th to 3.6 times 10 to the 6th. A Reynolds number is the ratio of internal to viscous forces. A Reynolds number is the ratio of inertial to viscous forces within a fluid. It's a key predictor of whether fluid flow will be laminar or turbulent. Two types of DMRs were used in this experiment. A convex pattern made of glass beads with diameters ranging from 38 to 53 micrometers, and a concave pattern applied by sandblasting. The height of the DMR coating is only 1% of the thickness of the boundary layer and is classified as a smooth surface from a hydrodynamic point of view. Experimental results showed that critical Reynolds numbers at which the turbulent transition begins increased from approximately 1.9 times 10 to the 6th to 2.2 times 10 to the 6th for the DMR-coated model, and drag was dramatically reduced by up to 43.6% in the transition zone. Furthermore, the DMR-applied surface consistently showed a drag coefficient lower than that of the smooth surface up to the highest measured Reynolds number, 3.6 times 10 to the 6th. A mechanism to suppress friction itself. Air resistance can be broadly divided into two types, pressure resistance and frictional resistance. Pressure resistance is caused by separation, where the airflow separates from the surface behind an object. On the other hand, frictional resistance is caused by the viscosity of the air flowing over the surface, and it increases as the flow maintains a laminar state. In order to clarify which of the two is responsible for the DMR effect, the research team used large
eddy simulations, a computational method for numerical fluid dynamics in which large-scale turbulent eddies are calculated directly and small-scale eddies are approximated by a model. This experiment had an LES with a resolution of up to 45.3 million wall cells. It also used fluorescent paint and other materials on the model's surface to see how air flows. The integrated analysis combined oil flow visualization, in which the surface of a model is painted with fluorescent paint to visually check the airflow. According to the researchers, the LES analysis established a conservative upper limit of pressure resistance, CP approximately 0.00021, that agrees with theoretical values within 1% from laminar airflow calculations that do not intentionally introduce artificial disturbances. However, the amount of drag reduction observed in the study, delta CD approximately 0.001, is approximately 5 times this upper limit. Even if the separation at the rear of the object were completely eliminated, only about 20% of the observed reduction can be explained. In other words, the numerical analysis quantitatively confirmed that the main factor in the reduction of aerodynamic drag by DMR is not the suppression of delamination, but the reduction of frictional drag itself. This principle is fundamentally different from the effect of dimples on golf balls. Dimples reduce pressure resistance by intentionally turbulizing the airflow and suppressing backward separation. DMR, on the other hand, delays the transition, thereby suppressing not pressure resistance, but the wall friction itself. They are opposite mechanisms. Advantages over shark skin processing. The strength of DNR's aerodynamic drag reduction lies in its extremely high passivity and omnidirectional nature. For the rivet process to be effective, grooves must be precisely cut along the direction of airflow. In contrast, DMR has a great advantage in that the surface roughness is random and does not depend on the direction of airflow. In addition, since it requires neither moving parts nor electricity, a high drag reduction effect can be achieved at a low cost. If DMR is applied to an aircraft, it is expected to significantly reduce operating costs and carbon dioxide emissions by improving fuel efficiency. The research team plans to further optimize the shape and distribution density of the DMR and to expand the application, the applicable speed range in the future. This story originally appeared on Wired Japan and has been translated from Japanese. And now, model behavior. Former Google and Apple researchers launch a startup to build AI's missing feedback loop. Trajectory is betting the rapid iteration cycle that supercharged vibe coding can help all kinds of companies build AI products that learn continuously. By Maxwell Zeff. Posted 5/27/26 at 10 a.m. A group of AI researchers who previously worked at Google DeepMind, Apple, OpenAI, and Meta Superintelligence Labs announced on Wednesday that they're launching a new startup called Trajectory, which aims to help companies regularly improve their AI products by training on real-world user interactions. Trajectory wants to build a platform for AI that can learn continuously, a capability that researchers have long held up as a major barrier to further AI progress. OpenAI, Google, and Anthropic have found success training increasingly capable versions of AI models, especially for domains such as coding, math, and science. However, these systems stop getting smarter after their training is done. While there have been some recent breakthroughs in continual learning, tech companies have generally struggled to make AI products that learn from their errors in real time. In December 2025, at Neural IPS, one of the largest annual AI research conferences, Turing Award winner Richard Sutton argued that continual learning is essential for building superintelligent agents.
Trajectory has raised a $15 million seed round at a $115 million post-money valuation led by the venture capital firm Conviction, with participation from Bessemer Venture Partners, Radical VC, and Box Group. Individual investors also participated in the round, including Google's DeepMind's chief scientist, Jeff Dean, as well as the so-called godmother of AI, Stanford professor and World Labs CEO, Fei-Fei Li. Trajectory CEO and co-founder, Ronak Mald, was previously an AI researcher at Windsurf, when he later became one of only a handful of employees who went to work at Google DeepMind when it hired the coding startup's top talent in a $2.4 billion deal last year. The other co-founders of Trajectory include Arjun Karanam, a former AI researcher at Apple who worked on the Vision Pro, and Michael Elabad, who previously worked in Google's DeepMind robotics division. Malde tells Wired that some leading AI coding products, such as Cursor, are already doing an early version of continual learning, using real data about how people interact with their products to do post-training and regularly ship model improvements. He argues that this is a core reason why AI coding products have taken off so rapidly, and is part of the reason why major AI labs have rushed to develop vibe coding applications of their own. With Trajectory, Malde and his team of 11 researchers and engineers hope to apply a similar technique for improving AI-powered tools outside the coding space. Even the most powerful AI is still static. The AI model that you used yesterday is going to make the same mistakes today, says Malde. A couple companies are starting to get to that world of continual learning. What we are doing is building the platform for every single company to get to continual learning. The challenge with applying this logic to other domains is that coding is easily verifiable. Code either runs or it doesn't. But some industries have looser definitions of success. Karanam says part of what Trajectory's platform offers is helping optimize an AI model to a business's specific needs. Rather than starting from an off-the-shelf model from OpenAI or Anthropic, Trajectory has customers begin with an open-source model that has been post-trained for a specific AI product the company has in mind. For Decagon, a customer that builds AI consumer support agents, Trajectory logs when its AI falls short. Say a customer trying to make a return gets their query bounced to a human and uses those instances to post-train a new model as often as every week. Trajectory claims these post-trained models beat the Frontier Labs models on narrow tasks that matter most for a company's product. Corporate executives are eager to use AI for many different kinds of tasks, but to do that today, they often need to hire teams of forward-deployed engineers or consultants and technical employees embedded inside a company who help build out AI products. Companies like OpenAI, Anthropic, and Palantir have rushed to fill that need. Elabd says Trajectory's goal is to build a product that can improve on its own so that companies don't need in-house engineers to continuously troubleshoot their AI stack. The startup says it has customers in a variety of fields already, including the enterprise sales startup Clay and the legal AI startup Harvey. While it currently works primarily with AI native companies, Trajectory eventually plans to market its platform to the Fortune 500. Critics could argue that Trajectory has not yet built true continual learning, at least not in the traditional sense. After all, the startup's models only update once a week at this time, and they remain static between upgrades. Elad argues that Trajectory is just getting started. He claims the AI industry is moving towards a new paradigm where AI learns from experience, much like what's already happening in the AI coding space. Elad says Trajectory's eventual goal is to build a platform that can update a company's AI model every single day, or perhaps even more frequently.
Every day may not be enough. It could be every hour. It could be every interaction, says Elabd. Maybe every company doesn't need just one AI. You could train an AI to learn for every person at every company. This is an edition of Maxwell Zeff's Model Behavior newsletter. Read previous newsletters by following the link online. And now, Inner Loop. Drone ports and funding mayhem. Trump's ballroom has turned toxic. Republicans are just going to have to suck it up and get it done, says one Trump aide about the funding melee. The votes, though, may simply not be there. By Hugo Lowell, posted 5/27/26 at 11 a.m. President Donald Trump is squeezing Republicans to do his bidding on the ballroom. White House officials are pushing Republicans in Congress to approve a $1 billion in security enhancements for Trump's ballroom on grounds that it would be bad optics for private donors to pay for the presidential bunker underneath, according to two people familiar with the matter. The White House has said the ballroom itself has been paid for by donors like tech giants Apple, Meta, and Amazon, but there has been concern about these companies or rich donors effectively sponsoring a bunker. The proposed security measures for the East Wing broadly form into two buckets, the people say, the below-ground bunker and the above-ground elements that plan to include bulletproof glass and a roof that hides a counter-offensive drone port and rocket launchers. The bunker is under construction for now with money Congress appropriated last year for White House security, the people say, but the funding from last year is not expected to cover all the proposed security measures that Trump wants for the construction. If the $1 billion is not approved, Trump's aides have warned lawmakers, there may have to be cutbacks to the proposed security measures at a time when Trump has faced repeated attempts on his life, according to a Republican leadership source. The White House does not need security upgrades. For instance, while Congress installed hardened windows after the January 6th Capitol riot, the shootout between a gunman and a Secret Service agent in front of the White House over the weekend revved concerns that part of the West Wing wasn't appropriately secure. Still in conversations with Wired, lawmakers have privately grumbled that the reason the White House is now in need of money for a bunker is because Trump ripped out the existing one when he bulldozed the East Wing last year without first securing funding from Congress. As a result, the White House has now offloaded the bunker problem of Trump's own making onto Congress. Trump's aides privately acknowledge that Republicans are in a tough spot because the idea of giving the president $1 billion for a construction project while the Iran war continues and gas prices remain high remains politically toxic. But there's little sympathy from the White House. Republicans are just going to have to suck it up and get it done, said one Trump aide who spoke on the condition of anonymity to relay the White House's thinking. This is in large part because there are few priorities as close to Trump's heart as his ballroom. In recent days and weeks, he has been poring over renderings and tinkering with design details for the building, say two people familiar with his level of interest. Lately, Trump has been fixated on the White House complex's exterior. Over the weekend, as the U.S. passed notes back and forth with mediators to strike a preliminary deal to end the Iran war, the president was spotted inspecting the columns outside the White House residence. Trump decided months ago that he wants Corinthian columns for the East Wing, which feature highly decorative acanthus leaves and spirals at the top of the fluted shafts, compared to the simpler spires of Ionic columns that are on the residence. In a statement, White House spokesperson David Ingle defended the funding as necessary for the Secret Service. The money in this bill would be used for a host of reasons, which include but are not limited to hardening security for the White House complex, additional protection for protectees,
Special Operations Division training and extra security for high-profile events of national significance, says Davis. In response to lawsuits filed by the National Trust for Historic Preservation challenging the legality of the construction, U.S. District Court Judge Richard Leon ordered a pause in April on the above-ground construction until Congress authorizes the project, though Leon's ruling has been paused pending appeal. Republicans now have a small window to figure out whether the White House will get the full $1 billion, part of the package, or none at all. Last week, Senate parliamentarian Elizabeth McDonough blocked Republicans from attaching money for the White House ballroom to an immigration enforcement funding package. But even if Senate Republican leadership does find a new way to add $1 billion to the immigration enforcement bill, they still need to get the votes, including from senators who are happy to defy Trump after he backed their primary opponents. This is not the parliamentarian's fault, is my understanding, Republican Senator John Kennedy of Louisiana told reporters last week. It's the votes. The votes just aren't there, plain and simple. This is an edition of Hugo Lowell's Inner Noop newsletter. And now, immigration. The State Department really doesn't want to talk about the Office of Remigration. The office was created a year ago and seemingly named for a far-right European plan to expel minorities and immigrants from Western nations. It now works, a source says, with little or no oversight. By David Gilbert, posted 5/27/26 at 9 a.m. The State Department doesn't seem to want anyone to know it has an Office of Remigration. There's no mention of it on the department's social media feeds or even on the official website. There aren't many details about when it was established, who is running the office, or what work it is carrying out. When Wired reached out to ask if the office exists, the State Department wouldn't share specific details about the office and its work. But the office, created a year ago and seemingly named for a racist far-right European plan to expel minorities and immigrants from Western nations, does exist. The office's main purpose, according to one source familiar with the work, is to process payments possibly worth tens of millions of dollars to facilitate the deportations of immigrants to countries they may not even be from. All of this is happening, the source says, with little or no oversight. The Office of Remigration is at the heart of the Trump administration's dramatically expanded efforts to urge other governments, many with track records of public corruption, human rights abuses, and human trafficking, into accepting immigrants sent from the U.S. who were not their own citizens. This is a key part of the administration's broader mass deportation efforts, which have repeatedly even seen U.S. citizens deported to other countries. Who's to know where the money goes because there's no real monitoring or any kind of accountability attached to these payments, the source familiar with work at the Office of Remigration tells Wired. In fact, it was made pretty explicit to us by our leadership that they weren't interested in applying the same levels of accountability as we had traditionally applied to any kind of federal funding that we were responsible for managing to international organizations or NGOs. In response to specific questions from Wired, the State Department provided the following statement. President Trump promised to reverse the Biden-era invasion of illegal aliens and once again make America a country for Americans. Remigration puts these words into action, the State Department wrote in an emailed statement not attributed to a named spokesperson. The Office of Remigration directly addresses the top priorities of the National Security Strategy, reinstating border security as the primary element of national security and ending mass migration. Remigration is an extremist idea that has taken hold among far-right groups in many European countries in recent years.
It falsely posits that Western countries can regain their former glory by deporting all immigrants, including citizens who have failed to assimilate to Western values. For critics, the term is synonymous with ethnic cleansing. The Trump administration's so-called remigration efforts are part of an inhumane and coercive agenda, one that targets undocumented immigrants, most of whom have no criminal record, and coerces other countries to accept deportees through threats of tariff, visa restrictions, and cuts to health and economic assistance, says Congresswoman Lois Frankel, a ranking member of the House Appropriations Subcommittee on National Security, Department of State, and related programs. Migrants are being sent to these countries where they have no local ties and often do not speak the language. President Donald Trump and Stephen Miller, one of his key immigration advisors, both used the term in social media posts ahead of the 2024 election. The Trump plan to end the invasion of small-town America, remigration, Miller wrote on X in September 2024, sharing a screenshot of a Trump Truth social post that mentions the term. While Trump did not use the word again in the early days of his second term in office, in May 2025, a congressional notification from the State Department revealed that the Trump administration was planning to create an Office of Remigration within the department's Bureau of Population, Migration, and Refugees. The congressional notification said that the Office of Remigration would be initially staffed by personnel reassigned from the Bureau's Office of Western Hemisphere Affairs. Those of us in the Office of Western Hemisphere didn't know what that language meant for us, and despite all of our questions, our leadership would not or could not clarify that for us, says the source, who worked in the State Department for years. We didn't know what was going to happen. The decision was praised by far-right groups and leaders in the U.S. and Europe. Martin Selner, an Austrian activist and former member of a neo-Nazi group, told Wired at the time that Trump's policy ticks many of the boxes when asked if he believes remigration was already in action in the U.S. In June and July, Trump mentioned the term remigration three times on the Truth Social platform, linking it to the work ICE was doing in relation to mass deportations. "It's called remigration, and it will make America great again," Trump wrote in a July 4th post on Truth Social. Meanwhile, employees were apparently trying to get the new office name changed. "Our office leadership told us they had asked to have this terminology changed many, many, many times, and they were repeatedly told no," says a source familiar with the office's work. "At the time, there was a thought of, whatever this mistake, do they know what they're talking about? Do they even understand what remigration means?" But clearly they did. By the end of 2025, staff began processing government-to-government payments for deals negotiated by the Trump administration. The money was meant to be used to ensure deportees were housed in conditions that meet basic humanitarian needs. But according to the source, there was no oversight or transparency about how the money was used after it was sent. While the Office of Remigration is not mentioned on the State Department's website, a document published in January shed further light on the agency's mission. "Remigration and border security are central to our diplomatic engagements, especially to those in our hemisphere," the State Department wrote in a strategic planning document published in January and covering 2026 to 2030. "That includes ensuring foreign countries facilitate the repatriation of their nationals who have no right to remain in the United States, negotiating arrangements with other countries to accept the transfer of asylum claimants and illegal aliens removed from American communities, and working with DHS to support voluntary remigration." In February, the Democrat minority on the Senate Foreign Relations Committee published a report that outlined the dramatic expansion of the use of third-party deportations and their cost. The total cost of the Trump administration's third-country deportations through January 2026 are unknown, but are likely upwards of $40 million, the report states. Much of the funds were provided as a lump sum payment, often before any third country nationals arrived.
Remigration, touted by neo-Nazis and now our own government, is nothing more than an ethnic cleansing plan to remove migrants and people of color from the U.S. with no oversight and no concern for human rights. Wendy Villa, co-founder and president of the Global Projects Against Hate and Extremism, tells Wired. Wired's source says they originally joined at the State Department to help refugees, but now they were being forced to do the opposite. Many employees have left the office in recent months. Taranya Dorsey has worked at the State Department for nearly 7 years and left the new Office of Remigration this spring. I spent many years aspiring to join and contribute to the Bureau of Population, Refugees, and Migrations humanitarian missions to save lives, ease suffering, and offer protection to the most vulnerable among us as a key piece of U.S. foreign policy, Dorsey wrote in an April LinkedIn post. As much as I will miss serving alongside such passionate, resilient, and hardworking colleagues, I do not see the current work of the Office of Remigration as aligned with that mission. Last month, Frankel introduced an amendment to the National Security and Department of State Appropriations Bill to stop the use of federal funds to be used for third country deportations. The amendment was defeated along party lines. And in recent weeks, the Trump administration has once again begun promoting the idea of remigration. On May 11th, the State Department released a statement about the administration's refusal to sign up to the UN's Global Compact on Migration, which included the line, "Our goal is not to manage migration, but to foster remigration." The next day, the official X account of the White House shared a picture of Trump with the words, "Replacement migration," crossed out and substituted with the word "remigration." Well, that's all the time we have for today. This has been Sam Cantrell with Wired, and I hope you've enjoyed today's reading from the audio reading service at the Allen County Public Library.

0: This program is intended for individuals who are blind or are unable to read physical print and is brought to you by CABVI's Audio Information Services team.
1: Good morning. This is Nancy Grywe with today's headlines from the Washington Post for this Thursday, June 18th. U.S. and Iran sign initial deal to end war and open Strait of Hormuz. Senators target Hegseth's travel in standoff over apparent Iran school attack, boat strikes. Budget Office redirects $352 million in Secret Service funds to White House security. And reflecting pool algae blooms have roared back, reaching highest level in years. Turning now to the first article. U.S. and Iran sign initial deal to end war and open Strait of Hormuz by Victoria Craw. The United States and Iran have signaled an initial peace deal that is expected to open the Strait of Hormuz and waive U.S. sanctions on Iranian oil, but reserve some of the toughest negotiations, including on Tehran's nuclear capabilities, for a 60-day period ahead. President Donald Trump signed the Memorandum of Understanding during a dinner at the Palace of Versailles on Wednesday night, capping off the Group of Seven summit in France, seated between French President Emmanuel Macron and his wife Brigitte, with Secretary of State Marco Rubio standing behind him. "It's signed," Trump told reporters outside the venue early Thursday local time. "Just signed it." Iranian President Masoud Pezeshkian also signed the agreement, known as the Islamabad Memorandum of Understanding, in the early hours of Thursday, Iran state media reported. The signing of the 14-point memorandum comes after nearly 4 months of war that has depleted U.S. munitions stockpiles, crippled shipping through the Strait of Hormuz, sent energy prices soaring, and proved deeply unpopular in the U.S. A ceasefire reached in April came under intense strain this month as back-and-forth strikes flared across the region, while Trump veered between threats of further attacks and efforts to end the war. The deal has been welcomed by some as an end to regional instability and a move that could reduce inflationary pressure. But the bare-bones agreement has also been widely criticized as an acceptance of the status quo from before the U.S. and Israel launched strikes on Iran on February 28th. Key sticking points, including Iran's nuclear capacity, remain subject to negotiations. Pakistani Prime Minister Shehbaz Sharif, who helped mediate, said the deal would come into, quote, immediate effect, end quote, with Iran beginning to reopen the Strait of Hormuz and the U.S. lifting its naval blockade. The signing, quote, demonstrates the commitment of both sides to diplomatic resolution of the conflict, Sharif said, thanking authorities in the U.S. and Iran, as well as in Qatar, Saudi Arabia, Turkey, and Egypt, who also worked to broker the deal. The agreement was sent to be signed in person on Friday by Vice President J.D. Vance and Iran's Parliament Speaker Mohammed Bagher Ghalibaf in Switzerland, though it was unclear whether that would still take place. Trump defended the agreement during a 70-minute news conference Wednesday, touting the economic benefits while acknowledging disagreement among advisors over Iran's ballistic missile program, which isn't specifically addressed in the initial deal. He also criticized Israel for its actions in Lebanon, where it is fighting Iranian-backed Hezbollah militants, saying that the country has a right to defend itself, but that it had been too heavy-handed at times. Quote, they could behave better, and frankly, they could do a better job, Trump said. The initial deal declares the, quote, immediate and permanent, end quote, end to military operations on all fronts, including Lebanon, and paves the way for a, quote, final deal, end quote, in the next 60 days, quote, extendable with mutual consent, according to the text of the memorandum shared by a senior U.S. official who read it on the condition of anonymity. Its terms include the opening the Strait of Hormuz, lifting the U.S. blockade, and U.S. and regional partners developing a $300 billion plan for the, quote, reconstruction and economic development, end quote, of Iran. The U.S. Treasury would also waive sanctions on Iranian oil exports, and the two countries would, quote, refrain from interfering in each other's internal affairs, a far cry from the regime change Trump initially embraced. Shipping industry officials and maritime experts have said that even if the critical strait that carried around 20% of the world's oil and gas supplies before the war began is opened, high energy prices and shortages could persist for months. The strait remains studded with mines Iran has laid since the start of the war, and it could take weeks to clear hundreds of stranded vessels. Shipping firms are also concerned about putting vessels and crew at risk of attack should the peace deal fracture. Early Thursday, Trump said in a post on Truth Social that critics, quote, who think I haven't been tough enough on Iran, end quote, are, quote, jealous bad people or stupid, end quote, because oil prices are now falling. The price of Brent crude, the international benchmark, dropped to $77 per barrel on Thursday, a long way from the four-year high of $126 per barrel reached in late April, but higher than the $69 a barrel before the war began. Turning now to the next article from the Washington Post. Senators target Hegseth's travel in standoff over apparent Iran school attack boat strikes. By Tara Kopp and Noah Robertson. Frustrated senators are threatening to withhold 75% of Defense Secretary Pete Hegseth's travel budget unless the Pentagon provides Congress with answers about an apparent U.S. strike on a girls' school in Iran and the military's ongoing attacks targeting alleged drug smuggling boats in Latin America. The proposal is tucked into an early version of the Senate's 2027 National Defense Authorization Act, NDAA, sprawling must-pass legislation that sets Defense Department priorities. It reflects the growing bipartisan frustration over the Pentagon's refusal to comply with congressional requests. The Pentagon said it would not comment on pending legislation. For months, lawmakers have sought the complete unedited video of the first and highly controversial boat strike in which the U.S. military killed two survivors of an initial attack that mostly destroyed the vessel. Since that episode in early September, U.S. forces have killed more than 200 people in strikes on small boats in the Caribbean Sea and Eastern Pacific Ocean. The Republican-led Senate Armed Services Committee advanced the bill by a vote of 18-9 last week and has since made the legislation public. The committee is seeking unedited footage of every boat strike in waters around Latin America. Lawmakers have also sought information on the military's investigation into how a girls' school in Iran was apparently targeted by a Navy Tomahawk missile on February 28th during the war's initial hours. The strike, for which the U.S. government has not publicly accepted blame amid an ongoing investigation, killed more than 170 people, most of them children, Iranian officials have said. No one has yet been held accountable for those deaths. The investigation is being conducted by U.S. Central Command. Speaking Wednesday at the Group of Seven summit in France, President Donald Trump said the investigation was ongoing, but, quote, nobody did that on purpose, end quote. Quote, mistakes are made, the president said, adding, war is nasty. The Senate committee's draft of the defense bill was still past the full chamber. It will still need to be reconciled with the House Armed Services Committee's version, which so far would restrict 25% of Hegseth's travel budget if the Pentagon does not provide lawmakers with the desired materials. The legislation must then pass the full Congress, expected late this year. A similar House proposal made it into law last year, though it was unclear how close Hegseth had come to reaching the spending threshold. Quote, we've been asking for these kinds of things for some time, said one Senate staffer who spoke on condition of anonymity. Quote, so we're trying to use all the tools for more enforcement now, end quote. The proposal to restrict Hegseth's travel budget was reported earlier by Politico. Republicans who control both chambers of Congress have at times been displeased by what they say is a lack of engagement by Hegseth and his advisors over U.S. support for Ukraine, which remains at war with Russia. The proposal to withhold funds from the defense secretary's travel budget would remain in place until the Pentagon also provides a previously ordered report to Congress on U.S. and allied support for the government in Kyiv. GOP hawks have been deeply unhappy, too, about the Trump administration's refusal to consult Congress on its plans for sweeping cuts to U.S. troop levels in Europe. The Senate bill seeks to further restrict the Pentagon's ability to withdraw troops from the continent without first alerting lawmakers. Spokesman for the committee's top Republicans, Mississippi Senator Roger Wicker and Nebraska Senator Deb Fischer, did not

0: This service is intended solely for individuals who cannot read conventional print due to a disability. Ineligible listeners risk infringing on copyright laws, and KPBS Radio Reading Service is not responsible for any violations that may occur. Our service may not be redistributed without our written consent. If you agree to these conditions, please continue listening.
1: Well, staff at the Pentagon has said that the secretary pays for his family to join him on official travel, such as this month's trip to France, where he took six of his children. But to date, they have not disclosed documentation verifying that he has reimbursed the government. An unusually large number of Democrats on the committee, including Senator Tammy Duckworth, voted against the NDAA in the committee's markup last week. Duckworth cited her disapproval of the Trump administration's actions in Iran and the lack of oversight as reasons not to support the often bipartisan Bass committee bill. Quote, I cannot rubber stamp $1.5 trillion, the largest defense budget ever proposed in our nation's history, with zero checks, Duckworth said. Turning to the next article from the Washington Post. Budget Office redirects $352 million in Secret Service funds to White House security. By Jonathan O'Connell, Riley Began, Gerald Dillard, and Sarah Blasky. The Trump administration's budget has redirected $352 million that was intended in part for Secret Service training and recruitment to what it described as security measures at the White House, a government database shows. The White House and the Office of Management and Budget did not specify the purpose of the unusually large shift in response to questions on Wednesday. But a person familiar with the Secret Service budget, speaking on condition of anonymity, told the Washington Post the funding was to help pay for a new White House East Wing that includes a large ballroom. Asked about the shift and its purpose, a White House spokesman issued a statement stressing the necessity of security enhancements for the East Wing project. Quote, the East Wing modernization project is inextricably tied to the security of the president, the White House grounds, and certain security infrastructure assets, spokesman Davis R. Engel wrote in a statement. The Secret Service did not respond to emailed questions. The transfer of Secret Service funds, equal to more than 10% of the agency's annual budget in recent years, comes amid revelations that President Donald Trump's controversial ballroom project will rely more significantly on taxpayer money than the administration has publicly acknowledged. Trump has claimed repeatedly that the project will cost $400 million and has generally said it will be funded entirely by private donors. But this week, the Post reported that the contractor overseeing the work told the White House in March that the expected cost was $600 million, with more than half coming from taxpayers. The March budget estimates obtained by the Post show that $155 million for the project was expected to come from the Secret Service. Most of the rest of the public funding was projected to come from the White House military office. The administration's budget office on Friday disclosed in a public database that it was redirecting the $340.8 million and $10.8 million in Secret Service money for, quote, White House security measures. The redirected money included in the Republican spending package dubbed the One Big Beautiful Bill Act that passed last July was intended to bolster the Secret Service after two attempts on the president's life. The first at a rally in Butler, Pennsylvania, and the second at his West Palm Beach, Florida golf course. The law provided the Secret Service with $1.17 billion and specified that the money was meant to provide for, quote, personnel, training facilities, programming, and technology, end quote, as well as, quote, performance retention and signing bonuses, end quote, for agency personnel. Senator Chuck Grassley, chairman of the Senate Judiciary Committee, issued a news release at the time celebrating the law's passage, saying it, quote, provides essential resources for U.S. Secret Service recruitment and training efforts in the wake of two assassination attempts against President Trump, end quote. Neither the bill nor Grassley's office made any mention of the White House's East Wing. Grassley's office did not immediately respond on Wednesday to questions about whether he supports use of the funds for the East Wing. Key senators from both parties questioned the redirection.

directing of the funds, which was first reported by roll call. Senator Susan Collins, chair of the Appropriations Committee, directed staff to look into the move, according to a Republican staffer familiar with the matter. On Tuesday, after the Post report, Collins said she had taken Trump at his word. Quote, I've said repeatedly that the president has promised only private donations would be used for the ballroom, and I believe he should keep that promise, she said in an interview. Senator Jeff Merkley of Oregon, member of the Appropriations Committee and the top Democrat on the Senate Budget Committee, said the transfer showed Trump was more interested in his, quote, vanity project, end quote, than safety and security. Quote, this funding was intended to pay Secret Service agents and ensure they have the technology and resources they need to keep individuals under the protection safe, he said in a statement. The administration has been pressing Congress to allocate taxpayer funds for the project since an armed man ran through a security checkpoint at the White House Correspondents Association dinner in April. Department of Homeland Security Secretary Mark Wayne Mullen and Secret Service Director Sean Curran wrote to Republican congressional leaders after the incident to back a proposed $1 billion for the Secret Service, in part for, quote, security upgrades at the White House to minimize threats, including the security components to the East Wing modernization project, end quote. In a private meeting, Curran pitched GOP senators on spending $220 million of that money on, quote, hardening, end quote, the ballroom. Several Republican lawmakers in both chambers raised concerns about providing funding for the ballroom project in the lead-up to the midterm elections, especially as Americans expressed frustration with the cost of living. The funding was stripped out of a larger spending bill because rules prevented it from being included. Engel, the White House spokesman, said in a statement that an alleged plot to attack the White House during a UFC event last weekend, quote, proves exactly why the East Wing modernization project is severely needed for large-scale events, which includes drone-proof structures and drone ports, among other critical security enhancements, end quote. Turning now to the next article from the Washington Post. Reflecting pool algae blooms have roared back, reaching highest levels in years, by Meg Kelly and Mara Judkis. Days after the completion this month of a $14 million renovation, the shallow water in the Lincoln Memorial's reflecting pool had more algae in it than at any recorded point in the month of June for at least 5 years, according to a specialized analysis of satellite data. President Donald Trump vowed in April to clean up what he called the, quote, filthy and, quote, disgusting water in the reflecting pool. He promised to resurface the basin to eliminate persistent leaking and to paint it, quote, American flag blue. Once the pool started to be refilled on June 4th, he praised its, quote, clean, beautiful water. But the algae blooms that have long plagued the pool came roaring back, spawning more than a few conspiracy theories and much debate about the renovation. Some social media users said they suspected, quote, bureaucrats, end quote, had seeded the algae bloom in an act of sabotage, while others claimed photos showing the reappearance of the algae were taken during the Biden years. Trump administration officials said the algae was caused by residual material in supply lines that had been dormant for weeks. Regardless, there was a lot of it. At the Washington Post request, Alana Menendez, a postdoctoral researcher at the University of Virginia's Department of Environmental Sciences, analyzed light reflectance data from a European satellite called Sentinel-2. The satellite captures clear images of the reflecting pool several times a month, and the data it produces can be used to estimate the presence of chlorophyll A, a pigment found in algae. A higher value of that metric, known as the normalized difference chlorophyll index, NDCI, points to more algae in the water, Menendez said. Menendez's analysis detected more algae in the reflecting pool in an image taken Saturday, in the week after it reopened, than in any June images going back to 2021. The algae level was among the highest measured in any month in the past 2 years, according to the analysis. Hot and sunny weather, which the Washington area has been experiencing, creates conditions in which the plant-like aquatic organisms thrive.
The D.C. area experienced a heat wave just as a pool was being refilled earlier this month. Menendez found there was a strong indication of an algae bloom in the reflecting pool on March 10th when it was unseasonably hot. Just before construction began on April 1st, the bloom had reduced. Quote, we would expect June to have more algae naturally than February, March, or April because there is more light availability and higher temperatures, Menendez said. The Interior Department, which oversees the Park Service and contracted for the work, said in a statement that it is treating the pool with hydrogen peroxide and using, quote, high-tech nanobubble ozone technology, end quote, to effectively cut off the algae's food supply. White House spokesman Taylor Rogers said the nanobubble equipment would, quote, keep the reflecting pool crystal clear, end quote. Quote, thanks to President Trump, new lining and industrial-grade materials will permanently seal the reflecting pool, which previously leaked 16 million gallons per year and wasted countless taxpayer dollars, he said. Trump has not publicly commented on the algae problem. On Monday, he posted that he would host a Trump rally on July 4th, quote, with the backdrop of the Lincoln Memorial and surrounding the beautifully new reflecting pool, end quote. Algae has been an on-and-off problem for the 6.75 million-gallon reflecting pool since it was built in the 1920s. It quickly reappeared after a more than $30 million renovation that was completed in 2012, though that project also changed the sources of the pool's water. Previously, it had been fed from the city's drinking water, but after the renovation, the water was drawn from the tidal basin, saving the city 32 million gallons of water a year. In its statement, the Interior Department said the Obama-era renovation, quote, resulted in massive algae clumps taking over the pool's surface following years of construction that cost taxpayers millions upon millions, only to be broken and disgusting days later, end quote. Last month, a local advocacy organization sued to stop Trump's changes to the reflecting pool, alleging that the Interior Department failed to undergo required federal reviews for the project. The Trump administration, in response, called the work, quote, routine maintenance, end quote, that will have, quote, trivial aesthetic and environmental impact, end quote, and was not subject to certain environmental reviews. Contractors finished the project before a federal judge could rule in the case. As a pool was being filled earlier this month, Ed Sterl, an office with a different official with a different advocacy group, National Parks Conservation Association, wondered if the dark paint color was increasing the water temperature, exacerbating the algae problem. Quote, these are all questions that would normally be answered during that review process that just was not done in this case, he told the Post. By midday on Tuesday, the area was filling up with summer tourists and some locals who came to see how green the pool had become. Quote, it's the biggest tourist attraction now, called out a biker as he wheeled past. Turning now to the next article from the Washington Post. Arthur's Dangerous Downpours Push Ashore in Deep South by Ben Knoll. There have been 6 to 9 inches of rain and more than 150 reports of flooding from Texas to Alabama so far this week. But the worst weather is probably yet to come from Arthur, which lost its tropical storm status late Wednesday but remained in a dangerous weather system. The disturbance's heavy downpours and severe thunderstorms pushed ashore in southeastern Louisiana early Thursday, with at least one tornado observed about 20 miles southwest of New Orleans near Boat, Louisiana, and another storm that may have produced a tornado near New Orleans International Airport just before 5 a.m. local time. This hazardous weather was expanding into Mississippi and Alabama on Thursday morning. Arthur's big ball of moisture will roll across Louisiana, Mississippi, Alabama, Georgia, the Florida Panhandle, and the Carolinas on Thursday and Friday, producing widespread rainfall of 5 to 10 inches, with isolated totals up to 20 inches. NOAA warned of a rare high-risk level for excessive rainfall that could cause flash flooding in a stretch from eastern Louisiana to the Florida Panhandle on Thursday. Quote, widespread and potentially life-threatening flash flooding is likely as a result of these double-digit rainfall numbers,
NOAA's Weather Prediction Center, wrote, "Some places in the path of the heaviest downpours and the potential for severe thunderstorms include New Orleans and Baton Rouge in Louisiana on Thursday, Jackson, Hattiesburg, and Gulfport in Mississippi on Thursday, Mobile, Montgomery, and Birmingham in Alabama on Thursday and Thursday night, Atlanta, Macon, and Augusta in Georgia on Thursday night and Friday, Pensacola and Friday on Thursday, Columbia, Charleston, Myrtle Beach in South Carolina on Friday, and Charlotte, Wilmington, and Cape Hatteras in North Carolina on Friday. In addition to a tornado risk in eastern Louisiana and southern Mississippi on Thursday, there's a potential for a corridor of damaging winds from eastern Alabama to southeastern North Carolina, including Georgia and South Carolina, from Thursday night through Friday. Even after the storm passes off the coast of the Carolinas on Friday, there will be more downpours across the Deep South in its wake through this weekend, which may hamper any recovery efforts. The northern edge of the storm's rain may clip D.C. early Friday, with steadier rain in Virginia and the lower eastern shore of Maryland, where there are extreme drought conditions. At least two people have died in Texas amid this week's heavy rains, according to local officials. That includes a 53-year-old woman who was killed near San Antonio when fast-moving water swept her car off the road, and a 15-year-old boy who drowned in a flooded retention pond about 40 miles north of Houston. According to the National Weather Service, just 6 inches of fast-moving floodwater can knock over an adult. A foot of rushing water can carry away most cars, while 2 feet of it can carry away SUVs and trucks. Quote, "This represents an event with an unusually high ceiling for flooding impacts, which could include water rescues being necessary with impassable roadways," said the Weather Service office in Jackson, Mississippi. Since 2013, the majority of tropical storm fatalities have been attributed to freshwater flooding caused by heavy rainfall. That risk has been exacerbated because the amount of water vapor pulsing across Earth's skies has been steadily increasing, setting a record in 2024. Now, with growing potential for the strongest El Nino on record and new temperature records in 2027, atmospheric moisture levels are on the rise once more. An El Nino event like the one that was declared this month typically alters wind patterns in the Atlantic, making conditions less conducive to hurricane formation, especially in the tropical Atlantic and near the Caribbean. A cold blob of water in North Atlantic also forms part of a wider pattern that could deter storms. But this season, there may be a strip of elevated risk for short-lived but waterlogged storms close to the U.S. coastline because of above average sea temperatures. Arthur is leveraging that extra fuel. Turning now to the next article from the Washington Post. Trump-endorsed pastor suspends Oklahoma House campaign after texting scandal, by Amy B. Wang. Jackson LaMire, an Oklahoma Republican congressional candidate endorsed by President Donald Trump, has suspended his campaign one day after advancing to a runoff, saying he did not want to be a, quote, distraction, amid questions about the nature of his relationship with a former staffer. LaMire, a megachurch pastor who is married with 5 children, has been mired in scandal since the Daily Mail published text messages days before the primary between him and a woman who formerly served as his campaign fundraiser that suggested an inappropriate relationship. In a statement Monday, LaMire admitted to, quote, crossing a boundary line through text messaging, end quote, with his former staffer, but otherwise dismissed what he called a, quote, distorted story from a British tabloid, end quote. In Tuesday's Republican primary, LaMire received 26% of the vote, coming in second to Oklahoma State Representative Mark Tedford, who got 32%. The two were set to advance to a runoff when LaMire abruptly announced he was leaving the race. Quote, "After prayerful consideration with my wife Kendra and my team over the last 24 hours, I've made the difficult decision to suspend my campaign for Congress," LaMire said in a statement Wednesday.
quote, "I do not want to be a distraction to my family, my church, and the great people of Oklahoma's 1st Congressional District, who deserve a strong conservative voice representing them in Washington," he added. Last month, President Donald Trump endorsed LaMeyer from a crowded field of nearly a dozen candidates, hoping to succeed Representative Kevin Hern, who is running for Senate. At the time, the president described LaMeyer, who founded Pastors for Trump, as a, quote, "very successful pastor, businessman, and civic leader," end quote, who had his, quote, "complete and total endorsement." Quote, "He will never let you down," Trump said then. On Wednesday, the president appeared to rescind that endorsement, posting that though he appreciated LaMeyer's, quote, "hard work under difficult circumstances," end quote, he would now be supporting Telford instead. Quote, "Mark is pro-Trump and MAGA all the way. He will never let you down," Trump wrote. Turning now to the next article from the Washington Post. Episcopal Church puts multi-million dollar New York headquarters on the market, by Michelle Borstein. The Episcopal Church, once a spiritual home of America's founders, presidents, and other members of the elite, announced Wednesday that it wants to sell or lease its 12-story New York City headquarters, a sign of the shrinking of mainline Protestantism and institutional religion in the United States, as well as the way religious groups are radically reshaping their commercial footprint in the 21st century. The denomination, the U.S. branch of the Worldwide Anglican Communion, announced after a meeting of its executive council that the building would go on the market. The church has been talking about such a sale for decades, but new remote work habits left less than half of the building being used. Chief Financial Officer Chris Lacovara said in a statement, "The building at 815 Second Avenue in Midtown Manhattan was completed in 1963 for a cost of $4 million and has 146,000 square feet of space. It is the 1.5 million member denomination's most valuable asset outside of endowments." Quote, "The church hopes to enter into a long-term ground lease with a group that would redevelop the building, potentially as affordable housing," the release said, adding that any decision is likely months away. Half of America's founders were Episcopalians, the American counterpart to the Church of England. More U.S. presidents have been Episcopalian than any other faith group, and until recent decades, the denomination was shorthand for a type of creme de la creme of American society. But the church has been shrinking since 1960, when its membership was 3.4 million. The Reverend Ian Markham, Dean of the Virginia Theological Seminary, who recently oversaw the sale of another key Episcopal building in New York City, said the decision to sell the headquarters, which church insiders call 815, is more about symbolism and re-envisioning use of resources than it is about cold budget needs. Quote, "It is primarily symbolic," he said in a text message. While the financial value is significant, it's a small percentage of the denomination's operating budget, Markham wrote. However, it signals a shift of resources and influence away from New York City and the East Coast and more to the local level. Quote, "I think one lesson of our political moment is that much of the country resents the control that certain urban centers have over the rest of the country," Markham wrote. The church is trying, quote, "to be responsive to optics and to illustrate that we are a church for all people," Markham wrote. A spokesperson for the denomination declined to offer an estimate of the property's value. The Episcopal Church as an institution is increasingly identifying itself with social justice causes. Prominent leaders, from the presiding bishop to leaders in high-profile cities, have made news for speaking out strongly on topics like mass deportations of immigrants and protections for LGBTQ people. Almost all parts of institutional religion in the U.S. have faced numerical decline in recent decades, along with radical shifts in what people are seeking from them. That has led to dramatic change when it comes to real estate, with big empty churches being put on the market, growing spiritual communities creating different kinds of buildings and services, and many leaders putting their focus online or into activities like political activism. Quote, "Dioceses and congregations throughout the Episcopal Church are looking at real estate as a missional asset, and we need to think about the church center in the same way,"
La Covera said in a statement. Quote, we're hoping that the decision to mark the building and the process we went through leading up to it will encourage others to think carefully about how best to steward underutilized buildings and land, end quote. Turning now to the next article from the Washington Post. Trump fixates on new competition with Obama, their libraries, by Dan Diamond. Barack Obama's mold-breaking presidential library has divided critics, with some calling the sprawling center audacious and others dismissing its main building as an eyesore. Among those not impressed, Obama's successor. The Obama Presidential Center Museum is, quote, not too pretty, President Donald Trump declared last year. A, quote, total disaster, he proclaimed in February. His agita increased as the Obama Center's Juneteenth opening approached. This month, Trump twice posted manipulated images depicting the library, located in Chicago, as a giant trash can. Both men have sought to build libraries that break from past precedent and past presidents. Rather than a standalone museum filled with papers and notes, Obama and his team designed a park and other community-oriented features Trump has proposed. Trump has proposed a skyscraper for downtown Miami, depicting it in a video as a party venue, replete with two golden statues of himself. Only one is mocking the other about it. Quote, a president taunting in public another president about his library isn't something that has previously happened. Benjamin Huffbauer, a University of Louisville professor who wrote a book on presidential libraries, wrote in an email. It is, however, just the latest chapter in Trump's long career of taunting and repudiating Obama, rolling back his legislation, revoking his foreign policy deals, even moving his White House portrait to a much less prominent location. His own planned presidential library would feature a tower more than twice the size of Obama's. An Obama spokesman declined to comment on Trump's latest jibes, focusing instead on the mission of the 19-acre Obama Presidential Center, which includes a basketball court, a public library, and other facilities. Quote, it is designed to tell the story of our collective power, demonstrating that when people unite around a shared cause or mission, we can make progress, even against long odds, Eric Schultz, a senior advisor to Obama, said in a statement. The White House also declined to comment on Trump's posts about Obama's library and instead touting Trump's project. Quote, the Trump Presidential Library will be one of the most magnificent buildings in the world and a living testament to the indelible impact President Trump has made on America and its people, Davis Ingle, a White House spokesman, said in a statement. Presidential libraries typically serve as highly curated museums, touting the president's record and offering their interpretation of events that unfolded during their tenures. Both Obama and Trump have rejected that historical model, even as they take strikingly different approaches. Obama has conceived of his Chicago campus as a museum, education, and community center, harking back to his days as a community organizer in the city. The centerpiece of the project is a 225-foot-tall tower featuring oversized words from Obama's famous speech marking the 50th anniversary of the Selma, Alabama Civil Rights March. Trump has envisioned a tall skyscraper in downtown Miami, replete with a hotel, an addition that prompted a lawsuit alleging Trump is seeking to profit off land gifted to him by state officials. The 47-story building, a height intended to evoke his status as the 47th president, would recreate Trump's Oval Office, including a space that resembled his planned White House ballroom and contained multiple vehicles, such as a $400 million Boeing 747 gifted by Qatar for Trump to use as Air Force One. Blair Kamen, a retired architecture critic who has previously tangled with Trump over a large Trump sign that the real estate tycoon placed on a Chicago building, said the two projects reflect the two presidents and how they approach governing. Quote, Trump's proposal is emblematic of his grift-driven presidency because it will likely contain a Trump hotel. It will be an ostensibly public building that serves his private interests, Kamen said.
Quote, in contrast, Obama has created a campus that is open to the public that contains numerous features for the community, end quote, such as a vegetable garden, a sledding hill, and an auditorium intended to help train future community leaders. Kamen also noted that while both Obama and Trump are building tall buildings, quote, unusual in presidential libraries, he said, the modernist Obama structure, which appears heavy and earthbound, differs from Trump's plans for a thin, tall, and glass-covered skyscraper, which resembles his existing hotels. Both Obama and Trump have been closely involved in their projects, seeking to shape not just their legacies, but the structures. Obama, having repeatedly said he wanted to be an architect, has acknowledged that he relished the opportunity to provide design input. Quote, he made many good suggestions, and he made a few not-so-good suggestions. Billy Tessin, a lead architect on the project, told the Chicago Tribune. Trump, a longtime real estate developer before entering politics, has spoken repeatedly about his own love for construction projects, a dynamic playing out as he seeks to remake Washington, too. Obama's allies have offered their own jibes at Trump's library. At a 2018 roundtable of architects in New York, Robert A.M. Stern, who designed George W. Bush's presidential library, suggested that all presidents, even unpopular ones, are eventually honored by architects and designers. Quote, you know somebody's going to do the Trump library, Stern said. Nobody, nobody, Tessin interjected to cheers from the crowd. Even as Trump has mocked Obama's project, he did gesture last year at finding common ground. Quote, if he wanted help, I would give him help because I'm a really good builder and I build on time, on budget, Trump said last year in the Oval Office. I would love to help him with it, end quote. Turning now to the next article from the Washington Post. The local election that could topple Britain's prime minister, by Steve Hendricks. Ashton in Makerfield, England. At first glance, it might seem that Andy Burnham, the popular mayor of 3 million residents of bustling Greater Manchester, is bidding for a lesser job by running to be the backbench member of parliament for Makerfield, a downtrodden working-class constituency of just 105,000. But if he wins Makerfield's special election on Thursday, Burnham could well be running the entire country as prime minister by, like, July. It's hard to imagine a more consequential local vote to fill a vacant legislative seat than Thursday's by-election in this cluster of former coal mining towns tucked between the cities of Manchester and Liverpool in northwest England. Britain's quirky parliamentary system, combined with a Labour Party in open revolt against Prime Minister Keir Starmer, means that a Burnham victory here will give him a seat in the House of Commons and make him eligible to launch a Labour leadership challenge, one that Burnham, currently the most popular figure in the party, is well placed to win. The rules are as old as Big Ben. But even in Britain, it seems unprecedented for the keys to 10 Downing Street to dangle so immediately in the picking of a single local member of parliament, as if a fast track to the White House were at stake in electing a replacement member of Congress from a Chicago suburb. Quote, it's a sliding doors moment for British politics, said Jill Rutter, senior fellow at the Institute for Government, a London-based think tank. Quote, if he loses Makerfield by one vote on Thursday, things will happen completely differently than if he wins Makerfield by one vote, end quote. The result is a local election that feels like a national referendum. Quote, I can't remember anything like this in my life, said Wayne Waring, 64, a retired highway worker who was sipping coffee at Makerfield Town Center as a TV news crew outside interviewed another beleaguered voter. Quote, you can't get out the front door for all the campaign leaflets they drop, end quote. This all down to Makerfield moment is a result of Labour's tumultuous run since returning to power 2 years ago and Britain's recent history of cycling through prime ministers like paper towels. Starmer swept into Downing Street in July 2024 on Labour's biggest landslide in a generation, ending 14 years of Conservative Party rule that included Brexit, the country's exit from the European Union. But early missteps, including cuts in winter fuel subsidies to the elderly, hollowed out Starmer's approval numbers.
Within months, he was polling as low as Liz Truss, the conservative prime minister who lasted 49 days before her own party booted her in 2022. As voters have soured on Labour and the Tories, they have rewarded formerly fringe parties, particularly Reform UK, the surging anti-immigration party led by Brexit architect Nigel Farage. Former UK trounced Labour in multiple recent elections, including 2 months ago when Labour lost more than 1,500 local council seats. In the resulting panic, nearly 100 Labour lawmakers called for Starmer to step down. Health Secretary Wes Streeting resigned last month in a prelude to a leadership challenge of his own. Defense Secretary John Healey quit in June, blaming Starmer's failure to further boost military spending. The prime minister is tottering. Into that void steps the 56-year-old Burnham, if Makerfield will have him. Burnham, left-leaning, working-class, Cambridge-educated, has been a Labour stalwart since joining the party as a teenager. He previously served in Parliament for 16 years for nearby Lee, serving brief terms as Minister of Health and of Culture. After making an unsuccessful run to lead the party in 2015, he swapped national office for local office and has been elected 3 times as Greater Manchester's mayor, building a record as a pragmatic populist. Most polls show him as the top choice of Labour voters to replace Starmer, but he's not a shoo-in. Streeting, who hails from the center-right, Tony Blair wing of the party, said Wednesday that he intends to initiate his leadership challenge within days. Starmer, reading the room, could step aside and anoint Burnham to succeed him, as the embattled Truss did under pressure when Rishi Sunak replaced her in 2022. But so far, the current prime minister has promised to fight. Under Labour Party rules, any challenger needs the formal backing of at least 81 party lawmakers, 20% of their 402 House of Commons members, to trigger a leadership vote. Then the contest goes to a wider vote of registered party members. The winner will be Labour's leader, and because Labour holds a majority in Parliament, the Prime Minister. The rest of UK's nearly 50 million voters must wait until the next general election to weigh in on who runs the country, which isn't required to happen before August 2029. To enter the fray, however, Burnham needs a seat in Parliament. So Josh Simmons, the Member of Parliament from Makersfield, already tarnished in a recent scandal over investigating journalists, opened one up for him. Quote, "I am standing aside so that Andy Burnham can return to his home, fight to re-enter Parliament, and if elected, drive the change our country is crying out for," Simmons said on resigning his seat. But first, Burnham has to win it. This corner of northwest England is where George Orwell came to live among unemployed miners to write The Road to Wigan Pier, his 1937 portrait of the working class as a symbol of everything the labor movement existed to defend. But like many parts of post-industrial Britain, it's no longer the solid labor territory it was for more than a century. The area voted in favor of leaving the EU in the 2016 Brexit vote by a margin of more than 2-1. 2 months ago, Reform UK won 7 of the 8 local council wards that make up the Makersfield constituency. Political experts say that most labor figures would lose Makersfield badly right now. If Burnham loses to Reform UK candidate Robert Kenyon, a plumber, council member, and military veteran, the calculus becomes much murkier for everyone involved. Starmer would be spared his most formidable challenger, but he would watch his party lose another seat as it has held for generations to a party that did not exist 10 years ago. If Burnham wins, he will sail into a leadership battle, having dented Reform UK's momentum, something Labour insiders are desperate to do. They take hope that Burnham's local boy cred and successful run as mayor makes him more popular than his party. Quote, "Andy Burnham is the only Labour candidate I would vote for," said Simon, 60, a lifelong Labour voter who went for the Green Party in May's local council elections and declined to give his last name because he said, quote, "nothing good can come of it," end quote.
volunteers have poured in from around the country, mostly from Labour's well-organized machine, but also for Reform UK and another upstart anti-immigration party, Restore Britain. Quote, "It's been crazy busy by any standard of by-election," said an official from the Burnham campaign. 3 days before the vote, a youth sports club where the Burnham campaign is based was crawling with volunteers picking up flyers and maps before heading out to canvass. And this article continues for quite some more length, so I will move on to the next article from the Washington Post. Hungry for a real disclosure day, some UFO watchers are miffed at Trump. By Gene Park. The federal government spent decades dismissing people who believe in aliens, but the Trump administration has gestured toward taking the issue seriously. So last month, when the White House launched a website called aliens.gov, scores of believers immediately clicked. Quote, "They walk among us," the site declares. "They've shopped in the same stores, attended the same classes as our children, and lived seemingly normal human existences," end quote. But it wasn't about unidentified flying objects or life forms at all. It was a web portal to boast about immigration arrests under President Donald Trump and an invitation to report undocumented neighbors. To believers, it was a bad week for this kind of fake out. The Pentagon had just dropped over 160 classified files on unidentified aerial phenomena, or UAP. The government's preferred acronym for what are popularly referred to as unidentified flying objects, or UFOs. Defense Secretary Pete Hegseth said the files had, quote, long-fueled justified speculation, end quote, validating the beliefs of many in the community. A Pentagon site launched May 8th, war.gov/info, had received more than 1 billion visits by May 18th, according to Pentagon spokesman Sean Parnell. Meanwhile, the marketing machine for Disclosure Day, a long-awaited Steven Spielberg thriller about the government's effort to hide proof of alien existence, was firing up and fueling its own conspiracy theories, with the director suggesting that the film contains truth alongside fiction. But after the hype-upped file drop, the political bait and switch, and a blockbuster opening weekend, true believers watched the potential for a major Disclosure Day come and go, leaving some feeling deflated, if slightly less ignored. As disclosure enters the political and cultural mainstream, many believers say they're still searching for the one thing that's ever mattered, answers. There are some who can't help but tie Spielberg's release to the real-life movements at the Pentagon and among whistleblowers. End Times Productions, which frequently publishes conspiracy-laced videos to a YouTube channel that has nearly 1 million subscribers, posted a video arguing that the film is linked with truths about alien intelligence. The timing of it all wasn't lost on Jeremy Corbell, a tattooed, bearded, and jovial former martial arts fighter turned UFOologist who has spent years pressuring the government to release UAP footage, and fellow documentarian Michael Lazowski. They have just released Sleeping Dog, a film about the pushback to that pressure, and they've seen interest in their work escalate. Quote, "There's a beauty to the online organic growth of this movement," Corbell told the Washington Post. He points to footage he posted in February of a UAP making sharp, sudden movements over Syria in 2021 as one of his biggest releases. That footage was among the files released in May by the Pentagon. Last Tuesday, UAP whistleblower and former Air Force intelligence officer David Grush stood on the steps of Capitol Hill alongside members of the House Task Force on the Declassification of Federal Secrets and accused intelligence agencies of hiding billions of dollars in secret spending from Congress. Tim Burchett, a Tennessee congressman and longtime UAP advocate, attended the news conference. Quote, "We've got some whistleblowers, we got decorated heroes up there that have come forward with a lot of information, and we've a government that refuses to release files," Burchett told the Post. Quote, "We have a president that's finally said enough is enough. President Trump kept his word to me, and now he's being blocked by people in these alphabet agencies," end quote.
Quote, I've been briefed by some kid with a man bun who told me the president was on a need-to-know basis, an unelected bureaucrat. That's wrong. We're spending billions of dollars on something, he continued. What the heck are they spending the money on if they don't exist? End quote. Anna Kelly, a White House spokeswoman, said Trump directed the Pentagon releases, quote, because he is the most transparent president in history, end quote. Quote, while past administrations have sought to discredit or dissuade the American people, she said, the president is focused on providing maximum disclosure to the public, who can ultimately make up their own minds about the information contained in these files, end quote. Corbell isn't slowing down. His movie is out and so is Spielberg's, and he'll keep pushing for more files to be released. A new batch was made public Friday. Not knowing is okay, he said, but not telling the truth is not okay, end quote. Despite all the headway Trump has made among a community who say they have been ignored or laughed at, the aliens.gov stunt landed like another thinly veiled insult. Quote, I think it's gross on so many levels, Lazowski said, adding, quote, this administration is choosing to make a mockery out of whistleblowers and victims of government corruption and harassment for clicks, end quote. John Shabazian, a 46-year-old software engineer in Tampa and UAP enthusiast, called the site worse than a missed opportunity. Quote, it was almost like someone made it to make fun of the whole UFO disclosure thing, he said. Whoever put that together, it's a clown show, end quote. The White House at the time said the site collected arrest data, quote, to communicate just how many illegal aliens are present in our country and highlight the Trump administration's efforts to remove them, end quote. Shabazian found his way into UAP communities after stumbling onto a Joe Rogan podcast interview with a Navy pilot who said he witnessed an unidentified object while aboard an aircraft carrier. Shabazian says his belief in UFOs has made him more sympathetic toward life on Earth. Quote, this feeling of we're not alone, but also they're not doing anything. They're not any sort of threat. They're not hurting us, he said. It makes you think that sort of kindness must be the norm in the universe. It makes me want to be a better steward of the world, end quote. Meredith Spearman is a 38-year-old nurse and Substack writer near Chicago who covers the UAP community from the perspective of an experiencer, someone who believes they've made direct contact with non-human intelligence. Spearman, like many in the UAP community, including Spielberg, points to a 2017 New York Times article about the Pentagon's UFO program as a milestone for believers. Quote, I'm not worried about how experiencers come off, she said. I'm worried about how easy it apparently is to convince a country to stop seeing some of its own people as human, end quote. To Spearman, a real disclosure day means experiencers like her can talk about what happened to them without being ridiculed or losing jobs, relationships, or social standing. She says Spielberg's film is helping people like her feel a bit more optimistic. Quote, there's a real hope that this time we get treated as people instead of as a punchline, she said. Margaret Gell of Illinois is an experiencer, too. The 39-year-old artist has been watching these cycles ever since, she says. Her artwork, inspired by her experience, was misused for an infamous 2007 UFO hoax in California and Nevada. Disclosure to her would focus on alien life itself. Gell said she's dismayed when people center disclosure on technology and not those who might have made it. People who are in the community for power, self-interest, or enrichment bother her too. She says she has seen people, even other experiencers, not take the topic seriously and instead treat it like, quote, fantasy lore. That'll do it for today. This has been Nancy Greiwe reading the Washington Post for this Thursday, June 18th. Thank you for listening.

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3: Welcome to the reading of the New York Times for June 19th, 2026. 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Your reader for today is Patrick Lee Lucas. Today's recording features articles from Juneteenth in the New York Times over the years. Our first article, The History of Juneteenth. On June 19, 1865, enslaved African Americans in Texas were told they were free. A century and a half later, people across the United States continue to celebrate that day, which is now a federal holiday. The article is by Derek Bryson Taylor and was published originally June 12, 2024, having a previous version published in 2020. Juneteenth, an annual commemoration of the end of slavery in the United States after the Civil War, has been celebrated by African Americans since the late 1800s. President Biden signed legislation in 2021 that made Juneteenth, which falls on June 19th, a federal holiday, after interest in the day was renewed during the summer of 2020 and the nationwide protests that followed the police killings of Black Americans, including George Floyd and Breonna Taylor. There has been a noticeable increase in Juneteenth celebrations across the United States over the past few years. Here's a brief guide to Juneteenth. How did Juneteenth begin? On June 19, 1865, about 2 months after the Confederate General Robert E. Lee surrendered at Appomattox, Virginia, Gordon Granger, a Union general, arrived in Galveston, Texas to inform enslaved African Americans of their freedom and that the Civil War had ended. General Granger's announcement put into effect the Emancipation Proclamation, which had been issued nearly 2.5 years earlier, on January 1, 1863, by President Abraham Lincoln. The holiday is also called Juneteenth Independence Day, Freedom Day, or Emancipation Day. How is it celebrated? Early celebrations involved prayer and family gatherings and later included annual pilgrimages to Galveston by former enslaved people and their families, according to Juneteenth.com. In 1872, a group of African American ministers and businessmen in Houston purchased 10 acres of land and created Emancipation Park, which was intended to hold the city's annual Juneteenth celebration. Today, while some celebrations take place among families in backyards where food is an integral element, some cities, like Atlanta and Washington, hold larger events, including parades and festivals with residents, local businesses, and more. While celebrations in 2020 and 2021 were largely subdued by the coronavirus pandemic, many cities ramped up their plans in recent years. Galveston has remained a busy site for Juneteenth events over the years, said Douglas Matthews, who has helped coordinate them for more than two decades. After dedicating a 5,000-square-foot mural in 2021, in 2024, Galveston will celebrate the holiday with a reenactment march, a parade, and a festival. Organizers in Atlanta will hold a parade and music festival in Piedmont Park, and similar events are scheduled in Brooklyn, Los Angeles, Philadelphia, and Tulsa, Oklahoma. The path to a national holiday. In 1980, Texas became the first state to designate Juneteenth as a holiday. All 50 states in the District of Columbia now recognize the day in some form. In the wake of the nationwide protest against police brutality in 2020, the push for federal recognition of Juneteenth gained new momentum, and Congress quickly pushed through the legislation in the summer of 2021. In the House, the measure passed by a vote of 415-14, with all the opposition coming from Republicans, some of whom argued that calling the new holiday Juneteenth Independence Day, echoing July 4th, would create confusion and force Americans to choose a celebration of freedom based on their race. On June 17, 2021, President Biden signed the bill into law, making Juneteenth the 11th holiday recognized by the federal government. At a White House ceremony, Mr. Biden singled out Opal Lee, an activist who at the age of 89 walked from her home in Fort Worth to Washington, D.C., and called her a, quote, grandmother of the movement to make Juneteenth a federal holiday, end quote. The law went into effect immediately, and the first federal Juneteenth holiday was celebrated the next day. The holiday is observed on June 18th as June 19th fell on a Saturday. Why has Juneteenth become so important? Following the killing of George Floyd, a 46-year-old black man who died in the custody of the Minneapolis police in May 2020, thousands of people around the United States poured into the streets in protest. Mr. Floyd's name, as well as the names of Ms. Taylor, Mr. Arbery, David McAtee, and others, became a rallying cry for change across the country, effectively re-energizing the Black Lives Matter movement. That change came in waves. In Minneapolis, officials banned the use of chokeholds and strangleholds by the police and said officers must intervene and report any use of unauthorized force. Democrats in Congress unveiled sweeping legislation targeting misconduct and racial discrimination by the police. The bill was the most expansive intervention into policing that lawmakers have proposed in recent memory. Companies across the business spectrum voiced support for the Black Lives Matter movement and either suspended or fired employees who mocked Mr. Floyd's death or made racist remarks. In April 2021, Derek Chauvin, a former Minneapolis police officer, was found guilty on two counts of murder in the death of Mr. Floyd. Mark Anthony Neal, an African-American studies scholar at Duke University, said there are some comparisons between the end of the Civil War to the unrest that swept the country, adding that the moment felt like a quote-unquote rupture. Quote, the states are a little different, end quote, Mr. Neal said. Quote, I think Juneteenth feels a little different now, end quote, he said. Quote, it's an opportunity for folks to catch their breath about what has been this incredible pace of change and shifting that we've seen, end quote. And the next article in this special recording on Juneteenth is Why Juneteenth Matters. It was Black Americans Who Delivered on Lincoln's Promise of a New Birth of Freedom, published originally June 18, 2020, by Jamel Bowie. Neither Abraham Lincoln nor the Republican Party freed the slaves. They helped set freedom in motion and eventually codified it into law with the 13th Amendment, but they were not themselves responsible for the end of slavery. They were not the ones who brought about its final destruction. Who freed the slaves? The slaves freed the slaves. Quote, slave resistance, end quote, as the historian Manisha Sinha points out in The Slave's Cause, A History of Abolition, quote, lay in the heart of the abolition movement, end quote. Quote, prominent slave revolts marked the turn toward immediate abolition, end quote, Sinha writes, and, quote, fugitive slaves united all factions of the movement and led the abolitionists to justify revolutionary resistance to slavery, end quote. When secession turned to war, it was enslaved people who turned a narrow conflict over union into a revolutionary war for freedom. Quote, from the first guns of Sumter, the strongest advocates of emancipation were the slaves themselves, end quote, the historian Ira Berlin wrote in 1992. Quote, lacking political standing or public voice, forbidden access to the weapons of war, slaves tossed aside the grand pronouncements of Lincoln and other Union leaders that the sectional conflict was only a war for national unity and moved directly to put their own agenda and that of their posterity atop the national agenda, end quote. All of this is apropos of Juneteenth, which commemorates June 19, 1865, when General Gordon Granger entered Galveston, Texas to lead the Union occupation force and delivered the news of the Emancipation Proclamation to enslaved people in the region. This holiday, which only became a nationwide celebration among Black Americans in the 20th century, has grown in stature over the last decade as a result of key anniversaries. 2011 to 2015 was the sesquicentennial of the Civil War, trends in public opinion, the growing racial liberalism of left-leaning whites, and the rise of the Black Lives Matter movement. Over this last week, as Americans continued to protest police brutality, institutional racism, and structural disadvantage in cities and towns across the country, elected officials in New York and Virginia have announced plans to make Juneteenth a paid holiday, as have a number of prominent businesses like Nike, Twitter, and the NFL. There's obviously a certain opportunism here, an attempt to respond to the moment and win favorable coverage with as little sacrifice as possible. Paid holidays, while nice, are a grossly inadequate response to calls for justice and equality. But if Americans are going to mark and celebrate Juneteenth, then they should do so with the knowledge and awareness of the agency of enslaved people. Emancipation wasn't a gift bestowed on the slaves. It was something they took for themselves, the culmination of their long struggle for freedom, which began as soon as chattel slavery was established in the 17th century and gained even greater steam with the Revolution and the birth of the country committed, at least rhetorically, to freedom and equality. In fighting that struggle, Black Americans would open up new vistas of democratic possibility for the entire country. To return to Ira Berlin, who tackled this subject in The Long Emancipation, The Demise of Slavery in the United States, it is useful to look at the end of slavery as a, quote, a near century long process, end quote, rather than, quote, the work of a movement, even if that moment was a great civil war, end quote. Those in bondage were part of this process at every step of the way, from resistance and rebellion to escape, which gave them the chance as free blacks to weigh directly on the politics of slavery. Quote, they gave the slaves' oppositional activities a political form, end quote, Berlin writes, quote, denying the master's claim that malingering and tool-breaking were reflections of African idiocy and indolence, that sabotage represented the mindless thrashings of a primitive people, and that outsiders were the ones who always inspired conspiracies and insurrections, end quote. By pushing the question of emancipation into public view, black Americans raised the issue of their, quote-unquote, status in freedom, and therefore, quote, the question of citizenship and its attributes, end quote. And as the historian Martha Jones details in Birthright Citizens, A History of Race and Rights in Antebellum America, it is black advocacy that ultimately shapes the nation's understanding of what it means to be an American citizen. Quote, never just objects of judicial, legislative, or anti-slavery thought, end quote. Black Americans, quote, drove lawmakers to refine their thinking about citizenship. On the necessity of debating birthright citizenship, black Americans forced the issue, end quote. After the Civil War, black Americans

0: This service is intended solely for individuals who cannot read conventional print due to a disability. Ineligible listeners risk infringing on copyright laws, and KPBS Radio Reading Service is not responsible for any violations that may occur. Our service may not be redistributed without our written consent. If you agree to these conditions, please continue listening.
1: See, end quote. Juneteenth may mark just one moment in the struggle for emancipation, but the holiday gives us an occasion to reflect on the profound contributions of enslaved Black Americans to the cause of human freedom. It gives us another way to recognize the central place of slavery and its demise in our national story, and it gives us an opportunity to remember that American democracy has more authors than the shrewd lawyers and erudite farmer philosophers of the Revolution, that our experiment in liberty owes as much to the men and women who toiled in bondage as it does to anyone else in this nation's history.
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1: And the next article is a guest essay, The True Meaning of Juneteenth, originally published June 19th, 2022, by Casey Gerald. I won't pretend Juneteenth has always meant a lot to me. I was born in Texas, as were my parents and most of my kin, all the way back to at least the 19th century when some of them were enslaved. Still, for most of my life, the day was just another holiday marked on the community calendar, even if it was our day, a day for Black Texans. Perhaps one sign that a thing belongs to you is that you take it for granted. The past few years have forced some stronger feelings to the surface. I've grown possessive as our day has become everyone's. Since it became a federal holiday last year, Juneteenth is marked on every calendar, even those of folks like the Donald Trump supporter I met in Dallas last fall, who lamented this, quote, critical race theory stuff, end quote, being taught in schools and scoffed at the idea of, quote, unquote, white privilege. Last year, in a defiant mood, I vowed not to write about the holiday at all and instead spent it on the beach with my boyfriend in Galveston. Quote, love to the ancestors, end quote, I tweeted. Quote, let me know when the reparation checks arrive, end quote. More recently, my strong feelings were anger toward Walmart. This spring, the company released a commemorative sweet treat, celebration edition, Juneteenth ice cream, along with Juneteenth plates, napkins, and even a canned koozie that read, quote, it's the freedom for me, end quote. I was shocked at first, as were countless others. Then I asked myself, how exactly should the whole nation celebrate a day like this? Juneteenth is a peculiar holiday, perhaps befitting the, quote, peculiar institution, end quote, of slavery. That June 19th in 1865, the day we now celebrate as a nation, was the day that Black Texans officially received some of the stalest news in American history. Major General Gordon Granger stepped out on a balcony in Galveston and announced, quote, the people of Texas are informed that all slaves are free, end quote. It might have been thrilling to hear that news, but it was also outrageous to hear it so late. 2.5 years after President Abraham Lincoln issued the Emancipation Proclamation on January 1, 1863, 2 months after the Confederacy's General Robert E. Lee surrendered, 2 months after Lincoln was killed. If we got upset about some Juneteenth ice cream, imagine how those roughly 250,000 enslaved Texans must have felt when they found out that they had been victims of horrendous overtime fraud. But really, what holiday isn't distorted or irony-laden in this country? We celebrate Labor Day, while a 2021 report revealed that American workers have it worse than every other developed country when it comes to workplace benefits. We celebrate Thanksgiving, yet rarely acknowledge that that fabled first meal between the Native Americans and colonists would be followed by genocide. I don't even have to explain the absurdity of the FBI wishing us all a happy Martin Luther King's birthday. The Roman poet Juvenal signaled that an empire could control its citizens through giving them bread and circuses. The American empire gives us holidays. What are we to do with Juneteenth? I say we look to another bastardized American holiday, Easter. I was raised an evangelical Christian and sometimes think of all those Easter Sundays spent in church. New suits and dresses, Easter egg hunts, candy out the wazoo. Most of all, I think of how each year my cousin Rhodia Fay would rise before our congregation and recite James Weldon Johnson's The Crucifixion, a long dramatic poem detailing Christ's murder. By the time she reached the final stanza, she'd be trembling.

sweating, and tears. Quoting from the poem, "Oh, I tremble, yes, I tremble, it causes me to tremble, tremble, when I think how Jesus died, died on the steps of Calvary, how Jesus died for sinners, sinners like you and me." End of quote. Rhodia Day has passed on, so I can't ask her, but I do believe that she believed a man had hung and died for her 2,000 years ago. All the foolishness of Easter didn't dilute the event's meaning, didn't make her grief and gratitude less real. This Juneteenth, those are the feelings I'm channeling, grief and gratitude, even amid the silliness of Americans' pageantry. My grandmother Clarice was born in Pelham, Texas, a freedman's town. She took us grandchildren back for homecoming most years, sometimes even had us pick cotton, reminding us, quote, "You've got to know your own history," end quote. She also told us of the folks she knew in Pelham as a child, some of whom were born enslaved, a fact that horrified me. Clarice always refused my sympathies. Quote, "Child, don't be believing that folks say about how bad slavery was," end quote, she'd explain. Quote, "Everybody had a job, a place to stay, and something to eat. Now, if somebody came and paid you rent, you wouldn't be sitting up talking about you want to leave, would you?" End quote. This dumbfounded me until I realized she was mostly joking, but there was something deeper in her response. I eventually learned more about the violence that met newly emancipated black Texans. Ku Klux Klansmen, along with local officials and everyday citizens, terrorized freedmen at will and without repercussions. They burned churches and homes, intimidated those who sought employment, and worse. General Joseph Jones Reynolds, a commander of the Department of Texas during Reconstruction, commented in 1868, quote, "The murder of Negroes is so common as to render it impossible to keep an accurate account of them," end quote. The Equal Justice Initiative has tried, reporting more than 2,000 black women, men, and children were victims of racial terrorist lynchings during Reconstruction, which lasted from 1865 to 1877. Slavery was awful, no doubt, but emancipation brought its own unique cruelties. Former enslaved Texans were forced to craft lives from less than scratch, choose new names, attempt to reunite with stolen partners, siblings, and children. They faced daily threats of jail or worse because of the new black codes that severely restricted their freedom to work, but also their freedom to be unemployed or even to stand still for too long. The more I learned, the more I understood my grandmother's perspective. She'd heard the testimonies of those who'd had to navigate both the tragedy of slavery and the terror of emancipation. She couldn't let me underestimate the enormous price our people had paid to be free. I miss Clary so much some days, it's hard to think straight. I regret not asking more questions about our family and about her life in Pelham. As more folks in Clarice's generation pass away, we are losing the final physical links to those who know our history, who are our history. We can do no better this Juneteenth than to spend time with the elders who are still with us, get them to talk, record their stories. These historical and systematic injustices have not been resolved, but as black Americans, we cannot wait for the day when our country will pay the respect that is due our forebears or pay us those reparations. Instead of holding our breath, let us find the sweetest and freshest air we can find and breathe it as deeply as we can with joy. Let us grieve for our forebears and feel deep gratitude as we think of the enormous price our people paid so we could be free. Let us remember that despite the degradation of slavery, they lived fully human lives too. They laughed, they loved, they dreamed, they ate sweet treats. Let us pray to them and say, this year and always, thank you. And the next article is a guest essay. As Juneteenth goes national, we must preserve the local. Published originally June 16th, 2023, by Taya Miles. It's been 2 years since Juneteenth became a federal holiday, one we can celebrate together as a nation. The signing of the Juneteenth National Independence Day Act into law in 2021 was an expression of real progress in the collective understanding of black struggle that reinforced our national ideals of liberty and dignity. But I confess my ambivalence. I am worried about what the official national recognition might do to what has always been a community-based holiday. My own memories of Juneteenth, like those of so many others, are distinctly local. They are rooted in a sense of place. When I was young, that place was Eden Park, high on the hills along the Ohio River in Cincinnati, where I would spend the day contentedly with my mother and the many of other families who attended. Years later, after I had formed a family of my own with my spouse, who is not black or Midwestern but Native American from Montana, discovering where Juneteenth events were held, who organized them, and who turned out was like holding a black light to the invisible inked map of the present and past African American community. When we moved to Ann Arbor, Michigan to start jobs at the university there, we kept an eye out for the flyers popping up on market bulletin boards and wooden street posts.
Following these notices like a marked trail, we wound up at a park in a neighborhood near the Huron River and railroad tracks. The celebration we found there was small and free of charge, with clusters of family gathered to cook out, listen to music on boomboxes, and enjoy the summer day outdoors. We felt welcome and accepted. The location of this small event, it turned out, was an old black neighborhood that was changing over time as residents from different racial backgrounds and income levels moved into it for the river views. But even amid this demographic flux, the area retained its historic character. It was here that black University of Michigan students who faced housing discrimination near campus in the late 1800s and early 1900s could rent rooms and boarding houses, and where older black homeowners still had vast lots where they cultivated thick gardens full of emerald collard green rose. If it had not been for that Juneteenth event, my husband and I would have missed the historic and communal character of this neighborhood, the place where we went on to buy our first home in the city 2 years later and rock our infant twins to sleep. Juneteenth festivities have long represented tucked-away spaces, deeply local, somewhat surprising, and fitted to the variances of black life in America. They have supported microcultures of black crafts and local economies of neighborhood enterprise, fostering the kind of community exchange that will be most sustainable in the future. Whether they are rural or urban, their local specificity and their hiddenness from those who would misunderstand their gravity have made Juneteenth events special and enduring. The best-known Juneteenth locale and its origin story is the one that has given the holiday its name, originating in Galveston, Texas, with Major General Gordon Granger's June 19, 1865, announcement of the Emancipation Proclamation issued 2 years earlier. His announcement informed slave people, who had been denied information as well as their rights, that freedom had come. In other parts of the country, black communities celebrated what they called Emancipation Day, keyed to a different historical timestamp. Most often, this day commemorated the end of slavery in the West Indies in 1833, effective August 1834. Many black communities along the Atlantic seaboard celebrated Emancipation Day. Among them was Boston's long-standing politically active population, which the historian Jacqueline Jones has shown in her new book, No Right to an Honest Living, was made up of free families extending back to the end of slavery in Massachusetts in the 1780s, freedom seekers and recent refugees from the South and immigrants from the Caribbean. Boston's Emancipation Day tradition has reemerged under the banner of Juneteenth as local organizations like the Museum of African American History celebrate the holiday in the heart of the historic black community situated around the African Meeting House on the narrow lanes of Beacon Hill. On the island of Nantucket, a petite slip of fog-dipped land beyond Cape Cod and Martha's Vineyards, MAAH is extending this Juneteenth observance. There, Juneteenth will be celebrated in the historic building of another African American meeting house, which will have a bicentennial anniversary in 2025. A black and Wampanoag whaling community built the structure as a multi-purpose church and school in a neighborhood called New Guinea in the 1820s. As one of the oldest buildings constructed by a free black community in this country, Nantucket's African Meeting House has just been awarded a capital project grant from the African American Cultural Heritage Action Fund of the National Trust for Historic Preservation. The celebration of Juneteenth on Nantucket will highlight the precious history of a place where people of African and indigenous descent joined together as families and made a living off the bounty of the sea. 2,000-plus miles west of Massachusetts, Montanans will observe a refashioned Juneteenth holiday this year. Perhaps like Nantucket and the Massachusetts Cape and Islands, Montana is largely imagined by the rest of the country as a white place with only a glancing acknowledgement of the significant indigenous populations and histories there. But Montana also has had a long and complex black history, which has only recently been reconstructed through a multimedia project of the Montana Historical Society. A handful of black fur traders crossed into the Rocky Mountains West in the mid-19th century, but most African Americans migrated to Montana after the Civil War. In the 1870s and 1880s, Buffalo soldiers of the 9th and 10th Cavalry Regiments and the 24th and 25th Infantry Regiments moved west to man forts. Black women sometimes accompanied their soldiering husbands and at other times arrived with white officers or white families to work as domestics. As the black population grew in Montana in the late 19th century and early 20th century, tens of thousands of people formed communities in or near cities such as Havre, Great Falls, Butte, and Helena. There they followed the demonstrated patterns of African-American priorities, erecting schools and churches and developing practices of mutual aid. Some of these black newcomers married into indigenous families, navigating dual and triple allegiances. As the historian Anthony Wood has detailed in his 2021 book,
Black Montana, African-American residents in the city of Butte celebrated Emancipation Day with a pilgrimage by train into the snow-peaked mountains where they enjoyed picnics, fun, and frivolities. In the Great Plains states of Nebraska, Kansas, South Dakota, and Wyoming, Black residents gathered to observe Emancipation Day, too. They were people who had moved from the cotton belt and rice fields south to form rural settlements on acreage opened through the U.S. Homestead Act of 1862, a law that distributed ill-gotten native lands. As shown in a research project led by Richard Edwards at the University of Nebraska Center for Great Plains Studies, African Americans in the region ritualized emancipation as a communal act of remembrance. Celebrations across the Great Plains and in Montana most likely commemorated not the well-known Galveston, Texas moment, or even the British West Indies moment, but instead a closer regional history. August of 1865, later formalized in the Treaty of 1866, when African-descended people owned by Native Americans of the Muscogee Nation in nearby Indian Territory, present-day eastern Oklahoma, were freed from bondage. In 2023, for the second year in a row, the Montana Historical Society, in partnership with the Holter Museum of Art and the Myrna Loy Theater, will host a free Juneteenth festival, drawing on a local history of diversity and perseverance. Based in Helena, these activities include a trolley ride, reminiscent of those Butte train rides more than a century ago, a tour of Black historic sites, a documentary film about an 1897 cross-country journey by Black soldiers of the 25th Infantry to test whether bikes could replace horses, a dance, food, and a teenage art workshop. Juneteenth celebrations mounted by groups on the ground grow out of these rich histories, help us to recognize them, and illuminate pathways toward greater understanding and connection where people live, work, and visit. But the day's new national recognition has brought a level of commercialization that threatens to eclipse these local celebrations in all their wondrous specificity. Today, we can find Juneteenth t-shirts aplenty at Walmart, a Juneteenth makeup sale courtesy of an online boutique, and apparel on Etsy, boasting the ironic claim, "Culture not for sale in Kwanzaa colors." In just 2 years, we've already seen examples of how this kind of rapid commercialization can go awry. In 2021, Target had to admit that a Juneteenth display of hot sauce, Kool-Aid, and watermelon, quote, missed the mark, end quote, and Walmart apologized in 2022 for making and marketing Juneteenth ice cream. When we allow corporations and distant event planners to hijack Juneteenth, we'd lose the texture of these varied places and their particular commemorations. We share the responsibility to prevent that. In the middle of the Civil War, in October of 1863, President Abraham Lincoln inaugurated Thanksgiving Day, a proclamation written by Secretary of State William Henry Seward after long-term lobbying by the writer and editor Sarah Josepha Hale. We know this Thanksgiving vision was exclusionary, advancing what the historian David Silverman has described as a false narrative about indigenous and English settler relations. But over time, the practice of the holiday has had the unifying impact of bringing people of diverse heritage together around a shared identity and a meal, creating a sense of both commonality and intimacy. Resisting homogenization and commodification, Thanksgiving gatherings orient toward relationships. Families, friends, and neighbors converge in homes, churches, community centers, and shelters for unhoused people to break bread and express gratitude, a ritual of connection. With care and concerted effort, the Juneteenth holiday might rival Thanksgiving as a new communal ritual, highlighting the value of shared freedoms as our work week tempo slows and our personal rhythms align, even as we notice and cherish the treasure of each distinct celebration. In these right-sized gatherings in parks, on blocks, at town greens, and city squares, we can gain so much more than kitschy displays and logo t-shirts. Loneliness dispelled, neighborhood sustained, and a torn national fabric slowly darned from the inside out. For the sake of our history and maybe our country, we should let 1,000 Juneteenths bloom. Our next article is from the Opinion page on Juneteenth, Freedom Came with Strings Attached, published originally on June 18, 2024 by Charles Blow. Last week at a Juneteenth concert on the South Lawn of the White House, Vice President Kamala Harris said that on June 19, 1865, after Union troops arrived in Galveston, Texas, quote, the enslaved people of Texas learned they were free, end quote. On that day, she said, quote, they claimed their freedom, end quote. With those words, Harris, who stood alongside President Biden when he admirably signed the legislation that made Juneteenth a federal holiday, expressed a common oversimplification, one born of our tendency to conjugate history's complexities. Although it's a mark of progress to commemorate the end of American slavery, it's imperative that we continue to underscore the myriad ways in which Black freedom was restricted long after that first Juneteenth.
To start, there is some debate over whether most of the estimated 250,000 enslaved people in Texas at the time didn't know about the Emancipation Proclamation. As the Harvard professor Henry Louis Gates Jr. told me recently, quote, "I have never met a scholar who believes that's true," end quote. But more important, emancipation was not true freedom, not in Texas and not in most of the American South where a vast majority of black people lived. It was quasi-freedom. It was an ostensible freedom. It was freedom with more strings attached than a marionette. Most black people couldn't claim their freedom on June 19, 1865 because their bodies and their free will were still being policed to nearly the same degree and with the same inveterate racism that Southern whites had aimed at them during slavery. The laws governing the formerly enslaved, quote, were very restrictive in terms of where they could go, what kind of jobs they could have, where they could live in certain communities, end quote, said Dana Ramey Berry, the Dean of Humanities and Fine Arts at the University of California, Santa Barbara, and the author of The Price for Their Pound of Flesh, The Value of the Enslaved from Womb to Grave in the Building of a Nation. As the Rediscovering Black History blog at the National Archives notes, quote, most white Texans desired to keep blacks as close to their formerly enslaved status as possible. Therefore, they fiercely resisted any actions that would potentially elevate blacks to competitive social, political, and economic status, end quote. This was true throughout much of the former Confederacy, but it was explicit. Upon arrival in Galveston, the Union General Gordon Granger delivered General Order No. 3, which said the, quote, connection heretofore existing between former masters and slaves, end quote, would become, quote, that between employer and hired labor, end quote, and that, quote, freedmen are advised to remain quietly at their present homes and work for wages, end quote. The order also had a curious stipulation that freedmen would, quote, not be supported in idleness, end quote. It would, of course, be completely understandable if, after being forced to work entirely for another's gain for your whole life, the exercise of freedom that you might choose first would be a respite, and beyond that, you might decide who in your family should work outside the home and who in it, but that agency was largely denied to black people. A notice from Granger, published days later in the Galveston Daily News, informed the public that, quote, no persons formerly slaves will be permitted to travel on the public thoroughfares without passes or permits from their employers, end quote. In other words, white people would still dictate where black people could be. The notice went on to say that, quote, idleness is sure to be productive of vice, and humanity dictates that employment be furnished these people, while the interest of the Commonwealth imperatively demands it in order that the present crop may be secured. In 1866, a Texas State Constitutional Convention adopted the state's black codes, codifying suffocating limits on black autonomy. As the Texas State Library and Archives Commission describes these laws, quote, African Americans without jobs often were assigned to white guardians for work without pay. The penalty for quitting often included imprisonment for breach of contract. Other laws prevented freedmen from having free access to public facilities. Stiff fines were levied against African Americans for violating curfews, possessing firearms, or displaying objectionable public behavior, harsh speeches, or insulting gestures. They were not allowed to testify against whites, serve on juries or state militias, or to vote, end quote. In this way, the codes, quote, outlined a status for African Americans not too much reviewed from their earlier condition as slaves, end quote. Beyond this, for black people in the 1870s, being a convict in Texas essentially meant relegation to enslavement because that was when the state's convict leasing program took off. The 13th Amendment, ratified in 1865, outlawed slavery and involuntary servitude, quote, except as a punishment for crime whereof the party shall have been duly convicted, end quote, an exception Southern states and businesses exploited, making routine the practice of leasing convicts, usually black convicts, as unpaid labor, generating tremendous profits in the process. As Douglas Blackman writes in the Pulitzer Prize-winning Slavery by Another Name, his marvelous, devastating book about the system of convict leasing, quote, the concept of reintroducing the forced labor of blacks as a means of funding government services was viewed by whites as an inherently practical method of eliminating the cost of building prisons and returning blacks to their appropriate position in society, end quote. And this labor was often brutal. Whereas enslavers had perverse financial incentives to keep the enslaved alive and relatively healthy, to them the enslaved were assets to be sold, passed down, and borrowed against. Those who exploited convicts for their labor had no such incentives. The question of labor is at the core of how we must understand emancipation and Reconstruction because American slavery, an entire capitalist system representing billions of dollars in wealth, was built on free black labor, was brought to its knees, and would have to be propped up.
newly freed black people were fed back to the machine to keep it running. Some vestiges of the convict leasing system remain in place as convicts continue to be forced to perform free or extremely low-paying labor to produce a wide range of products, some of which you might have in your home now. As an investigative report by the Associated Press published in January found, quote, the goods these prisoners produce wind up in the supply chains of a dizzying array of products found in most American kitchens, from Frosted Flake cereals and Ballpark hot dogs to Gold Medal flour, Coca-Cola, and Riceland rice, end quote. Yes, some of the constraints placed on black Americans during the Emancipation and Reconstruction eras were addressed by the 13th, 14th, and 15th Amendments to the Constitution, known as the Reconstruction Amendments, but not all of them. Perhaps the best way to consider Juneteenth is not as the moment black people attained freedom, but as a moment in the long-running struggle to realize freedom. When slavery is replaced by a succession of systems, black codes, Jim Crow, mass incarceration, that through diminished in their brutality, oppressed on the same principles, a true comprehensive freedom still eludes. As Corey Walker, the director of the program in African American Studies at Wake Forest University, emphasizes, the idea of freedom, particularly for black people in this country, is continuously being negotiated and contested. So, quote, Juneteenth marks a moment in the ever-evolving and expanding project of American democracy, end quote. Quote, it is, end quote, he said, quote, a project that is never complete. It is never fulfilled, even at the moment of Juneteenth. And it's one that is ever-evolving to this day, end quote. And the next article, the ever-evolving Juneteenth table, as more and more people celebrate the holiday, some black Americans are beginning to personalize the traditional menu. By Corsha Wilson, originally published June 17th, 2025. Hamburgers, hot dogs, plenty of red sodas on ice. That was the chef Lana Lagomarsini's Juneteenth menu for years as she celebrated with her cousins in Harlem. But over time, her celebrations evolved, especially when it came to food. For the past 4 years, along with the chefs Nana Araba Wilmot and Deborah Jean, she's hosted a Juneteenth cookout in Brooklyn for a couple hundred guests. Its atmosphere is familiar. A DJ plays music, guests mingle. But the menu, a mix of contributions from all three chefs, tells a story that starts in West Africa and winds through the Caribbean and the Americas before stopping in New York City. Juneteenth commemorates June 19, 1865, when the last enslaved African Americans in Galveston, Texas, were told they were freed about 2.5 years after the Emancipation Proclamation was issued. The holiday became a national focal point in 2020 amid protests spurred by the killing of George Floyd and was declared a national holiday in 2021. Now, the traditional foods of the holiday, like barbecue and red food and drink, meant to symbolize the blood of enslaved ancestors, are sharing space with dishes that represent the diverse histories and regional differences of black American cooking. In the hands of some chefs and home cooks, the Juneteenth table continues to grow, reflecting its celebrants' histories and backgrounds. Quote, I want to make dishes that represent my ancestors for sure and what I've learned as a chef, end quote, Ms. Lagomarsini said. This year, she's making her oxtails, braised with tamarind paste and guava, ingredients that speak to her time spent in the Caribbean. A green tomato chow chow highlights her ties to the American South, and grilled vegetables with sassafras chimichurri add a North American accent to a South American sauce that she learned while working in Patagonia. Red drinks will still have a place at the table, even the form of sparkling hibiscus punch. For some, like Tonya Abari, the holiday represents an opportunity to both honor past generations and teach future ones. Mrs. Abari, a home cook, didn't grow up celebrating the holiday. In fact, she wasn't even introduced to it till she was in her 20s, visiting Houston with friends. Quote, initially, I felt really embarrassed, end quote, she said. Quote, how did my schools growing up and the college I went to not tell me about this holiday, end quote. She began looking into the holiday for herself, even writing a children's book, Let's Celebrate Juneteenth. Now she shapes her holiday around her 3- and 10-year-old daughters, serving a mix of foods she and her Nigerian-American husband hold dear. Their table includes jollof rice, tea cakes, and magenta-colored hibiscus tea. Last year, they made ice cream sandwiches with red velvet cake. Her Juneteenth also starts early. Quote, we do a Noonteenth celebration, end quote, she said. Quote, because the kids are usually in bed by the time fireworks happen, end quote. Warren Luckett, the founder and a managing partner of Black Restaurant Week, who grew up celebrating the holiday in Houston, Juneteenth legally became a Texas holiday in 1980, now incorporates non-traditional dishes into his spreads,
For him, Juneteenth looks like family barbecues or going to Martin Luther King Boulevard and seeing black cowboys riding horses or people playing dominoes. His Juneteenth table still includes the boiled crawfish, beef brisket, watermelon, and sausages of his family celebrations, but it also presents a way, quote, to celebrate the culinary contributions of black people across the African diaspora, end quote. So he brings in vegan, Caribbean, and West African dishes. Mr. Luckett said he hoped that more and more people would honor the holiday, but with a spirit of remembrance, quote, while we want the country to celebrate, end quote, he said, quote, we want to make sure people know the history, end quote. For Mrs. Abari, that knowledge was a gift. Quote, I was able to release the shame and guilt around not knowing and focus on making sure my kids know, end quote, she said, adding that readers have begun sending photos of their celebrations and spreads. Quote, learning that history can be like a homecoming, end quote, Mrs. Abari said. Quote, but you're coming home to who you are, end quote. And now to those recipes. Tamarind glazed oxtails, recipe from Lana Lagomarsini, adapted by Corsia Wilson. Here are the ingredients. Yield 6 to 8 servings. 7 pounds of oxtails in 1 to 2 inch pieces. Salt and freshly ground black pepper. 1 tablespoon of neutral oil. 2 large yellow onions, roughly chopped. 1 3-inch piece of fresh ginger. 1 head of garlic, halved crosswise. 1 whole seasoning pepper, aji dulce or seeded habanero pepper. 2 dried bay leaves. 1 tablespoon of black peppercorns. 2 cups of guava wine, or 1 cup of dry white wine and 1/2 cup of guava paste. 1 14- to 18-ounce jar of tamarind concentrate. 2 tablespoons of beef stock concentrate, or 2 beef bouillon cubes. 1/2 cup of lightly packed brown sugar. 1/2 cup of molasses, plus more as needed. 2 tablespoons apple cider vinegar, plus more as needed. 2 to 3 shakes of Worcestershire sauce. Chopped peanuts and cilantro sprigs for serving, optional, and chow chow, homemade or store-bought, for serving. Preparation. Step 1. In 2 large bowls, rinse the oxtails in several changes of cool water. Drain and transfer to paper-lined sheets and pat dry. Season oxtails liberally with salt and pepper. Let sit 20 minutes to absorb seasonings. Step 2. Heat oil in a large Dutch oven or other 8-quart braising pot over medium-high heat. Working in batches, sear the oxtails until a rich, deep brown on both sides. Cut 6 minutes per batch. Each batch is done browning. Transfer the sheet pans. Discard the paper towels first. Step 3. Reduce the heat to medium and add the onions, ginger, and garlic to the pot and season with salt. Cook, stirring occasionally and scraping up the brown bits until onions are softened, about 5 minutes. Add seasoning, pepper, bay leaves, and peppercorns. Cook, stirring for a minute, then stir in the guava wine, tamarind concentrate, beef stock concentrate, and enough water, 3 to 3.5 cups, to mostly submerge the oxtails. Return oxtails to the pot and increase the heat to high. Once simmering, reduce the heat to simmer gently, mostly covered, until fall off the bone tender, 3 to 3.5 hours. Step 4. Using tongs, remove oxtails from the cooking liquid to a large bowl and set aside. Using a ladle, skim off as much fat from the surface of the cooking liquid as possible. Strain the cooking liquid into a second large pot and stir in brown sugar, molasses, vinegar, and Worcestershire sauce. Simmer over medium until syrupy and reduce by at least a third or half, about 15 to 20 minutes. As the sauce reduces, skim off any fat or scum periodically. Step 5. Taste and adjust the seasonings with additional brown sugar, vinegar, Worcestershire sauce, and salt. The sauce should taste rich, tangy, and balanced. Return oxtails to the pot and heat through. Serve with peanuts, cilantro sprigs, and chow chow alongside. A tip, seasoning peppers, also known as aji dulce, look similar to habaneros but offer all of the flavor with a little of the habanero's heat. They're widely used across Latin America and the Caribbean. Oxtails can often be found or special ordered from butchers and are widely available in Latin American and Caribbean meat markets. Total time for this recipe, 6 hours, prep time of 20 minutes, and cooking time about 5.5 hours. It received a 4-star rating. And this concludes the reading of the New York Times for Juneteenth of 2026. Your reader today has been Patrick Lee Lucas. If you have any questions, comments, or suggestions concerning this program, please feel free to call us at 859-422-6390. Thank you for listening, and now please stay tuned for continued programming on Radio I.

0: You're listening to an AINC original podcast. We believe you don't have to do life without a compass. 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
1: Hello, I'm Kim Wardlow, your host for NLVL. We are wrapping up our month of September and our month focusing on fashion. And I've just had such a great time talking to Tricia Wechter. This will be our third episode together. I've just had such a great time talking to her. And today's episode is titled Embracing Style and Confidence, Women's Fashion and Grooming Tips for the Blind Community. So Tricia has many, many, many years of experience in the fashion industry. And then as she lost vision, decided that she would start her own company, Blind Girl Design. So Tricia, welcome back. It's so fun to have you back.
2: Thanks, Kim. It's so great to be here.
1: Well, I guess we can just dive right in. Just talking about the role of fashion and how it can be a form of self-expression and even a form of empowerment, and maybe particularly significant for women in the blind and low vision community, which maybe people don't think about, but it's still an important aspect.
2: I think that's a really great question. And, you know, for centuries or millennium, or probably since humans have been wandering around, what they have worn is really important. And even really ancient civilizations, you know, did stuff with fur or made jewelry, adornments, used feathers. Mm-hmm. So expressing ourselves through what we put on our bodies, whether it be a tattoo or apparel, is a really basic intrinsic part of human nature. And I think it's a little more challenging when we're low vision or blind because we don't have all those millions of visual cues every day giving us direction into what the current fashion trends are. And so I think that makes it more of a challenge. And I think that, but in terms of talking to lots and lots of blind women, it's really interesting. I find that people ask, including myself, ask a lot of questions. And, you know, if there's a certain person that they really like and admire, then they'll ask, you know, what does that person wear? Or I feel that you have this skirt on and it feels really full and squishy. What is that? I think I like that kind of skirt. And so I see that from a tactile nature and from an audio standpoint, we're gathering lots of information about things that we hear and people around us that helps kind of determine the direction that we want to go with our own fashion and how we want to express ourselves.
1: How do you feel that clothing choices can influence a woman's confidence and how she perceives mm-hmm. herself? I mean, certainly how others perceive yes. her, but even internally, how she perceives herself.
2: Yeah. So I feel that whether you're blind, low vision, or sighted woman, the way that we dress really impacts us because the fact is that in the world that we live in, women are looked at based on how they dress, their makeup, their hair, to a greater extent than men. That is just the unfortunate reality. And we get the opportunity to fit a lot of women when we are at conventions. Mm-hmm. And so many times people are so grateful when we fit them in a dress with a cardigan that fits exactly the cuffs. We have our cuffs on our cardigans fold up and they're lined on the inside. So that if you're short or tall, it doesn't matter. You have a clean looking, beautiful mm-hmm. cuff and the hem of the dress is the same length as the cardigan. So a lot of times women say, oh my gosh, I wish you were at my house. You know,
1: yeah.
2: I feel so confident right now. And then we get a lot of calls afterwards where a lot of people comment on how great they look. And I think there's a lot of nagging fear in us regarding how we look. And I think that honestly, maybybe it's a little more for us as blind and low vision, but I have to tell you, sighted women have the same exact issue. They're not certain if they look good enough or they pick the right style. So, you know, if you're listening to this, please know this is not singular to the blind community.
1: Oh, not at all.
2: But there's not at all, right? So it's just something to know. Don't feel like this is just a burden on you, where this is just a thing, you know, with women everywhere all over the world, no matter the, you know, our age or our shape or anything like that.
1: Yes, I know. I've asked, you know, multiple friends at different stages of life. How does this look? Does this look good on me? Do I look silly? All those
2: sure.
1: kinds of things. Is it a good color?
2: That's, I mean, and I think that, and again, when we've spoken earlier about this, but, you know, reaching out to a trusted person or persons or people around you or your friend group in terms of what they think about it, and then shopping with other people, whether they be sighted or blind, I think is a great way to boost our confidence, because then we get to try on a whole bunch of different stuff and know if it feels grabby at our waist or it pulls up at our crotch or too tight across our chest, things that we can feel because it's tactile, right? If it feels any of those bad things, walk away. Because really, the first thing I would say is make sure you feel really comfortable in your clothes. Before we're going to talk about color and all that other stuff, but first of all, we have to feel comfortable. We have to feel that when we stand up or sit down, that our pants aren't too short, it's not grabbing across our chest or our waist or our hips, and we can get up, sit down, move around, go walk up and down the aisle, whatever we have to do, and feel comfortable and our clothes that fit properly. So that would be the number one thing. And I want to say that from a fabric standpoint, the number one fabric for women in the world is called poly rayon span. It's a knitted fabric. It's got a little bit of spandex in it, and you'll find spandex now in almost everything for women. And that's that little something that gives even your denim a little bit of stretch, so that you can even have your jeans zipped and buttoned and pull them up over your hips. And that is because it's got that spandex in it. So when you put it back on your body, it goes back into shape. But when you sit down, it doesn't cut across your, you know, doesn't cut you across your stomach. So that is why that fabric. And the other thing about that fabric is it doesn't wrinkle or drape. And if you have to quickly wash that, you can wash it in the sink. Or really, if you have a, you know, urgent job and you just need to wash the armpits of it with a little bit of hand soap and dry it, you can do that too. It will look great. It won't wrinkle. It'll smell great the next day. So that's why that's such a popular fabric.
1: That's good to know. I wear that, but I didn't know what that fabric was called. So that's good to know. But yes, and it's really great to have that in your jeans. Yes.
2: Yes. Makes a big difference on fit and outlook and comfort.
1: Yeah, comfort is so important. Earlier this year, you know, when it was Fashion Week in New York, and they had the big, you know, big gala, and all the celebrities, you know, wore all their costumes. And I know some of them, they women had dresses that they couldn't actually sit down in, and they showed them traveling like from their apartments or hotels to the event, and they had to travel standing up, and I get it. Like it's a special thing. This is not something they do every day. But even just for an evening, I thought I wouldn't want to do that. I wouldn't want a dress made out of sand that I can barely move in, or that somebody has to carry me upstairs. It's like, I mean, it was kind of extreme for, you know, for this event, but I was like, no, I'm all about the comfort.
2: But the interesting thing now, but let's talk about that, because you're talking about the Met Gala, which is the number one event in the entire world. And yes, there was a number, Demi Moore, I just saw an image of her in that she wore, and she had like a big bubble around her shoulders and sleeves. And I thought, you know, boy, I'd really like to get closer images of that, because as soon as they finished taking those images, I know somebody came up and detached that entire piece from her gown. Mm-hmm. And I also know from having seen images and been in the fashion industry that many, many times portions of those gowns are removed once they hit the top of those stairs, and or you'll see them at midnight hanging with their besties at the Met Gala in a little kind of a slip dress. Not the dress that they came in, that they got photographed, that's going to go worldwide and influence fashion everywhere. You know, so just think about it. You want to be in that garment that they're hanging out with their besties at the Met Gala at midnight, right? You don't want to be in that garment where they're carrying you up the steps of, you know, that beautiful museum.
1: Right.
2: And you can't walk. So think about that when you're thinking about anything, whether it be a special occasion dress or your everyday wear, that again, that's a big comfort thing. And if you want to make a fashion statement, that's great. But generally for the rest of us, if we go to a special event, we're going to be doing it for 4 or 5 hours. If it's a work thing, we're going to be doing it for 8 to 10 hours.

0: 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Ineligible listeners risk infringing on copyright laws, and KPBS Radio Reading Service is not responsible for any violations that may occur. Our service may not be redistributed without our written consent. If you agree to these conditions, please continue listening.
1: Your wardrobe.
2: Right. So this is such a great question. I'm so glad we're talking about this. And this is something that I do see a lot within the blind community. And that is that generally pick a lane. I am a black apparel person. I lived in New York for 2 decades, right? Mm-hmm. So, and I traveled all over the world all the time. So what I wore all the time, including to the most fashionista shows in Paris and in Milan, was black yoga pants, black shoes, and a black t-shirt, and a black micropolar fleece jacket. Head to toe black. That's what I wore. And if you go to a lot of garment industry things, or if you see designers, if you have any sight left, walking down, you know, after their shows, a lot of times they have on a pair of blue jeans and a black or white t-shirt. Mm-hmm. And that's because people in the design field don't generally paint themselves, or, you know, we don't really outfit ourselves because we use our creativity to design other stuff. So things change, our point of view about what things should look like change constantly. So I would say if you're building a wardrobe, or if you have a whole bunch of stuff in your closet and you're like, I can't get it together fashion wise, pick a base color. My base color is black. So mm-hmm. I have black pants. I have gray pants. I have black jeans. I have black shoes. I have gray shoes. Right. So you're kind mm-hmm. of getting a groove there, right?
1: Yeah.
2: The secondary color that people pick is navy. And if you're a navy person, that's cool. But let me just tell you, being blind and low vision, there are a lot of shades of navy, a lot that we cannot discern. And a lot of navies don't match. So I would just say, if you're doing this and you're going to start, I would say pick black. That's the most dominant woman's color. So the same tops, colorful, pretty tops, match with black pants as they do with navy pants, mm-hmm. right? But the control over black from the manufacturer's standpoint is so much tighter than it is over navy. So build a base, build a color base. And then the other third one, which is not as big for women, is khaki. That's a much bigger color base for men. Mm-hmm. But some people are warm tone people, so they pick khaki. So right. You just pick the your base color, and then you build everything else off your base color. And so if you're building your pants and they're black, you can have multiple different shapes and sizes. You can have leggings. You can have trousers. You can have knitted pants. You can have skirts. You can have dresses. You can have all sorts of stuff with black as the anchor. And then, again, like I said, you can just get any shoe that doesn't, and it doesn't have to all be solid black. It just has to have a black accent in it. And then, honestly, you could go in your closet, fall down, pick up a whole bunch of stuff, put it on, and walk out and look great. Because basically everything, every top and every color, that whether it be a light pink, a bright pink, a purple, a brown, guess what? It all goes with black. And now if you pick black, you can pick a denim color. A lot of mm-hmm. women prefer a darker blue denim color mm-hmm. that's not really distressed or banged up, but they just want to have that jean thing. Incredibly enough, that also goes with all those tops as well. So from a confidence standpoint, I feel like it's a great thing to know that we can bumble in our closets and come out looking great, because all of our color is kind of gymboree pre-match together.
1: Right. And, it'll all coordinate.
2: Yeah, it all coordinate. So sometimes people will say to us, oh no, they only have that pant navy. And you're like, oh, I love that pant. It fits so well. But I'm just going to tell you, take a deep breath, take a minute. Okay. Find out if they also have that pant in black and can ship it to you, or find out if you can just find another pant. Mm-hmm. You know, don't just suddenly introduce burgundy and navy and all these other colors into your bottoms if you

0: don't have tops that go with it. Because the biggest thing for blind or sighted women is you go shopping, you come home, and nothing matches. And for us, that is a train wreck. Because for me, I can't distinguish between, you know, navy, brown, green, burgundy. Right. I can't distinguish that without somebody else helping me. So that's what I'm saying. Start out, if you have to go in your closet now and start throwing stuff away, clean it up, make it organized, and pick your base color, do that. And make sure that everything goes together.
1: Are there certain pieces, and this would really apply for any women, blind or sighted, are there certain pieces if you're trying to develop a wardrobe and, you know, you have a budget, but key pieces that you can mix and match that can help you build what appears to be, you know, a sizable wardrobe without having, you know, to have, you know, five different pants and five different skirts and those kinds of things.
0: So, yes, 100%. I have the pants that I prefer the most are petite pants with the half back elastic that are twill from Kohl's. And I have them in, I have like four pairs in black and three pairs in gray. I know that seems crazy, but I wear them all the time. I also have, so I have a base pant. So I've identified a pant that's comfortable that goes with everything. So you should identify a base pant in your wardrobe. Now, if you work in a city and you're for an accounting firm, then the fabric of your base pant for your work is probably going to be a synthetic fabric. It's not going to be a cotton fabric, okay? So just know that it'll be more like a dressy pant. So you have to have that core dressy pant, a couple of pairs of those as your base. I don't need to do that. So my base pant is a cotton twill, right? Which looks very professional, but is not up there with lawyers and accountants. Right. That's a more dress up fabric. Although, because I do need to go to events, I do have a pair of black synthetic pants. So I'd say if you want to build a very small assortment, you need a pair of dressy pants with a straight leg on them that are hemmed properly for your whatever dressy shoes you wear. You need a twill or cotton base pant that you can wear in between casual Fridays if you're a teacher, on the weekends, that you could just kind of wear anywhere, everywhere, but not super dressy. You have to have that pant. Then for just running around, you know, yoga pants or just leggings, which are cheap. They're $8 or $9. Okay. You know, definitely you have to have that in your wardrobe, something that you could throw on because if you have to answer the door or something, it's super simple. And the same thing with shorts. I wear little Hanes knitted shorts from Amazon and I have them in, I know this is going to be amazing, right? Black and gray. I have like six pairs and that is the base of my wardrobe. So you have to have a short, you have to have a dressy pant, a casual pant. And then if you're a denim person, then you should have your go-to jean fit that you love and you know you got it. You don't have to have a whole bunch of pairs of jeans. You may only need to buy one. But if you wear jeans every day for work, then I would get multiples of the jean that fits you. Those are the items that you need. Some women like to wear dresses, and I just want you to know that that is a little more difficult. If you're a woman that wears dresses all the time, you're going to need to fit those. You're going to need to order them from Amazon and try them all on or go to a store and try them on because fits and dresses really change based on the fabric. You know, that is just a reality. So I would just say, don't make a dress the anchor in your wardrobe. Just don't do it. Know that you like them and know that that's going to take a little extra work if that's the direction that you want to go. And then in terms of tops, you know, I would say always, I love 3/4 sleeve tops. So 3/4 sleeve, a lot of women's knitted tops have a nice little round neck or a boat neck that go over any of the bottoms that I just described. You can throw them on over anything. And I think 3/4 sleeve is great. their elbow length or three quarter sleeve, because you can wear them 12 months a year. I am not a fan of the winter and summer wardrobe thing. That is a huge mess and takes a huge amount of work. I rather prefer to have micro polar fleece jackets to throw on, a sweat jacket to throw on, a hoodie to throw on, a constructed, you know, jacket with a zipper. Mm-hmm. You know, I would prefer to have those. If you're a woman that likes to wear a blazer, then it's always nice to have a blazer to throw on over your jeans. You can throw that on over jeans, over yoga pants, right, over your dress up pants, anything that you want. And again, those are really staple. We're not talking about 30 things here. Mm-hmm. We're talking about, you know, only a few silhouettes. And if you find those silhouettes that you like, okay, and let's just say you're a blazer girl and you have a certain type of shape of blazer that you want to wear, and you work for an accounting firm or you're in a law firm and you need to wear them every day, then find out every freaking color that they make in that. Mm-hmm. Buy it. So many women buy multiple colors of things that fit because we already feel good and confident in them, right? And if you buy lots of different color blazers and you wear a black or white shell underneath it with a black pants and your black shoes, again, cha-ching, automatically you're dressed for success.
1: Yeah, you're all pulled together.
0: You're all pulled together. Mm-hmm.
1: What about organizing clothes, whether it's in your closet or just thinking about like outfits?
0: So before we start the organization, I'm really going to seriously say, if you're listening to this and you're serious about this, you know, go to your closet and your drawers, maybe with somebody who's a sighted person or a trusted person, and start pulling out all that stuff that you don't wear. My rule is, if I haven't worn it in a year, it gets donated. Mm-hmm. I think that's a really good rule. So first of all, declutter your closet and your drawers. Any stuff that doesn't fit or doesn't match, just get rid of it. So now you've got your closet pretty organized and clean. For me, from an organizational standpoint, when I was working in New York every day, on Sunday, I would organize all of my clothes. I would put my pants on. I would have all my pants on a hanger, and then I would pick out tops to wear with all my pants or even jeans, because I could wear jeans in my industry. Mm-hmm. And then I know this sounds kind of crazy and OCD, but let me just tell you, it works particularly well if you're not sighted. I would put my shoes in order from underneath where I had my outfit hanging. And the other thing that it included in that, whatever, I would put clean underwear and bras on the hangers too, mm-hmm. and socks. So the entire outfit, every single thing, including the shoes, are all hanging in a row in my closet. 5 days of apparel. So in the morning, no matter what other crazy thing happened, getting dressed was not going to be a problem. And I knew that I was going to match, and I knew that I had fresh underwear and socks, and I had a bra that was appropriate for the top that I was going to wear. Because sometimes, you know, if you're wearing a chunky sweater, you can get away with a sports bra. Mm-hmm. But if you're going to wear something a little more fitted, then you might need an underwear bra.
1: Right.
0: Which, can I talk about bras?
1: Sure.
0: Is this an okay time? Okay. So in terms of building your base wardrobe, one of the really key things for a woman is to have a really good bra. And I know that I've talked to a lot of women who wish they had a good bra. And one of the things is, depending on if we have a really large chest or as we age, we need a little extra support in order to look really good in our clothes. And sometimes, if we don't have the correct support, it just puts too much strain on our back, or we have that big bulge where our bra ends in the back, and there's mm-hmm. like bra fat on the back,
1: right,
0: which we can feel it. It makes us feel not very confident because we know you can see it. So I would say, you know, it's really important to get fitted for a bra, and you can get fitted for a bra at any department store. They have huge areas with lingerie, and they'll fit you for a bra, and when you get fitted for a bra, listen, if you don't want an underwire and it cuts you, you tell them, that does not feel good. Or if you like how the underwire lifts you up and makes you feel better, then you tell them. They want to hear what you want to say. They want to get you fitted properly. And you may get a more constructed bra for work, and you may get a really good sports bra for all the rest of the time. So, but get fitted properly and know your bra size. Is your back of your bra 40? And is your cup size B or D? Because like when people call to place orders for me, one of the first things I ask if they don't know what their size is, what's your bra size? Both the width of your back and the size of your cup. Because that's going to determine really what size t-shirt you wear, what size dress you wear, what size cardigan you wear. Mm-hmm. So you should always know that size. And you should feel comfortable in your bras and feel confident in your bras. And this is for whether you have a really small chest or a really large chest, doesn't matter. And then, you know, the other thing about bras is taking care of them. It's super simple. Just, you know, wash them in the sink on a regular basis. But we want to make sure that because they're awfully close to our armpits on the sides mm-hmm, of the bras, right? And so we just want to, and they're very expensive. And so we really can't usually have a lot of bras compared to some of the other stuff we have. So better to invest in a good bra, take care of it. You can throw it in the wash, no problem, but you can also hand wash it and dry it overnight. So that's just something I would say. And from a confidence standpoint, I see women that feel confident in their bras and know that all of their shirts are feeling really good. Their backs don't hurt. And that really does make an impact on us to have that proper fit.
1: That is such good advice, and that is so true. You don't want straps cutting into you or all those kinds of things.
0: Mm-mm.
1: So that,
0: I used to have falling down. I used to fall down on my shoulder. I don't know.
1: That
0: know
1: too.
0: Why,
1: well, either extreme.
0: Yeah, that is like so. Either extreme. It's not very. It's good. Does not make you feel good.
1: No, no. Yeah, and even if nobody sees it, you know, it affects you. Yeah, it's uncomfortable.
0: Right?
1: Yeah, yeah. Well, and that leads us a little bit as we're talking about fashion and some of the extra things about fashion. It kind of leads us also into grooming and skincare mm-hmm. and makeup and those kinds of, mm-hmm. of things, because if you have all your outfits and then you want your skincare to be good, so you feel confident
0: right.
1: about how your face and your actual person looks.
0: So this can be a very extensive conversation. We could do a podcast for 5 years mm-hmm. just on this particular conversation.
1: Yeah.
0: But just in general, let's just talk really quickly about hygiene. So from a hygiene standpoint, you know, not in every country, but in the United States, women generally shave their armpits and their legs. So depending on if you have control of a razor and you feel confident in shaving your armpit or your legs. Generally, I can feel my hair. So mm-hmm. I can, even if I can't see it, I can tell if I've gotten the hair there.
1: Mm-hmm.
0: Then I get like triple, I just use women's disposable razors, which they have triple razors. Mm-hmm. And they usually now have, some kind of creams and stuff on them. And I'm able to shave my armpits pretty quickly. And so usually I shave my armpits, pat them to dry, and then I immediately put deodorant underneath my arms. Just, you know, what the heck? Mm-hmm. You're already up there. I might as well do that. So nod to the cleanliness. I don't have to worry about that. The same thing with shaving your legs. If you don't feel confident in using a razor, then there is cream depilatory that you can use. It's a creamy stuff. You put it under your arms and it melts the hair away. And then you take towels, like a wet, damp washcloth, and you wipe it off and it will wipe the hair off.
1: Mm-hmm.
0: So know that that is another option if you feel like you don't have control of your of a razor. So those are two things that and particularly the armpit hair affects smell. And so I think mm-hmm. it gives women an edge on that smell thing because of the not having the arm
1: right
0: hair. And I'd say on the deodorant standpoint, use you know, I use a more drier stick because I don't like the ickiness of the roller thing. So make sure that you're picking a deodorant type that you like that lasts some 24 to 48 hours. That's your standard deodorant that you can put. And then every time you put your deodorant on, which, you know, I would suggest washing, you know, using, putting water in the sink, doing a little bidet thing. First, of course, using a clean washcloth, washing your face, around your face, your neck, your ears, definitely your eyes, those crusty little things in your eyes that you don't see, around your mouth, the edges of your mouth. Just scrub all of that. A clean washcloth will exfoliate your skin and freshen up your skin really, really nicely, which is something that women are particularly interested in. Mm-hmm. So just know, just a clean washcloth with water on it will do that. And then the next thing to do then is to wash your pits. You're with the same washcloth. You can now add a little soap to the water if you haven't already done that. And then wash your pits, and then wash your crotch, wash that whole area, and then, you know, throw that washcloth in the, you know, dirty clothes. Mm-hmm. And have 10 clean washcloths. That is a cheap investment to make sure that we can have really good hygiene every day and that we smell good. Because no matter how great our clothes are and how organized they are, if we pit out our shirts within the first hour, we are going to feel terrible all day. Mm-hmm. So that's like a one thing. The other thing is dental, making sure that our teeth are really clean, and that is brushing, you know, every morning and every night. And I am a big flosser. I have floss by my bed. I have floss on my table. I use floss sticks, these little plastic sticks.
1: Yeah.
0: And the sticks have a little trick, like on the back, you can flip them and they've got a little pointy thing. And you can take them and go in between your teeth with a little plastic pointy thing. And they're cheap. For a dollar, you can get 100 of them at the dollar store. So I'm a really big fan of this. It makes sure we don't get any plaque on our teeth and our teeth look really clean. And since we can't really see them, that's like a really important thing for us. And one of the things that I had mentioned in another episode is, you know, in terms of mouth freshness, I always keep a little tiny tube of toothpaste in my purse. Literally, I just squirt it on my finger because it's tactile and I can find it. I squirt it on my finger. I rub it in my mouth and on my tongue. And then I swallow it and my whole mouth feels refreshed. So if you need a little midday pickup and you don't have other choices, then that's actually a really good choice. From a hair standpoint, you know, get your hair trimmed every single month. Have somebody professional, whether it be Supercuts or a salon, depending on, you know, where you're at in life and what you're doing, get those ends trimmed. Make sure that there's not, the color isn't growing out if you color your hair. You know, just make sure that it looks neat and tidy is a really important thing. And for women, nails are really important. So I have a metal nail file. And I just regularly use my nail file. I have a very inexpensive metal nail file. And on the back of the nail file, it's curved. So I use the back of the nail file and I push down on my cuticles. Mm-hmm. Now, one thing you might feel on your fingers if you're not familiar with or you haven't done your nails is that there's a skin that grows up over our fingernails.
1: Right.
0: And it's not commonly acceptable in the United States for women to have cuticles growing on their fingernails. So if you don't go to get a manicure occasionally, which you can do for $12, by the way, then, and you're doing your own nails, then, you know, one thing that you should do is push your cuticles back. So I use this little tool and I push my cuticles back pretty much all the time to make sure that my nails are completely free. And then I use the nail file and I just follow the curve, you know, of my natural nails. And the other thing is, you know, our toenails are important with women because we wear a lot of open-toed shoes and sandals. Mm-hmm. You can use the nail file on your feet as well.
1: Yes.
0: You don't have to use a nail clipper, which can cut our skin and create bleeding and all sorts of terrible things like that. But if you regularly use a nail file on your nails, on your toes, then you can keep them nice and clean. And, you know, toes have cuticles too, guys. So just, you know, push the cuticles on your toes back as well. And that is just like a super simple, handy tool. And those are just two things that just give us that little edge to make sure that our hands are always going to be clean and our, you know, skin is always going to be clean. Now, in terms of makeup, I've heard a lot of blind women that love to go to Sephora because they will do free makeup on you. And they seem to be very well trained. So if you want to experiment with makeup, that's a great place to go. Another place is any department store. I use Clinique because I don't like fragrance in my makeup and I'm allergic to all that fragrance stuff. So in terms of if you decide to wear makeup and you want to use a base makeup, the one thing I would say for us as blind people is to use a sponge to put the base on to make sure that it's spread evenly and make sure you go over your chin to under your neck because we don't want any lines where your makeup ends. And if we use a sponge, that just kind of lets it kind of do a brush stroke into your skin. You can't see the end of the makeup.
1: Right.
0: And then if you do that, then take a second sponge that's totally different than the first one, just a different clean one, because they usually come like 40 in a bag. Make sure you go around your hairline where your hair is to make sure that there's not any globs of makeup right there around your hairline. So those are just two little tips from if you want to do makeup. Now, there's a lot more extensive stuff like how to apply mascara, making sure that your eyebrows are tidy. And again, that is a pretty extensive conversation. But I will say that women commonly use mascara. Eyebrows are something that people look at all the time. So if you haven't taken a look at your eyebrows, you might want to ask somebody who you trust completely how your eyebrows are looking and make sure that those are maintained on a monthly basis as well. And if you have any like skin problems, you know, any like acne or any stuff like that, make sure that you're treating that or going to your primary care doctor to make sure that you're getting, you know, medication for that.
1: Well, and all those things I think really, really help in terms of confidence and feeling good about oneself.
0: I completely agree. And there's one other thing, and that is if you want to just really inexpensively fill the sink with hot water and let the steam, put a towel over your head and let the steam from the hot water go on your face. It will open up your pores. And occasionally there's like little blackheads or whiteheads or just little junk that our pores pick up. And generally as women, we really don't like to have that in our skin. And it's particularly around our nose, right? So if you want to steam your face in your sink pretty much for free, just do that. And then once your face is all nice and sweaty like that, again, take another one of those cheap clean towels, hand towels that you have, and just use it and wipe your face off with it. And if you want to, you can then take it, take the towel, and then particularly just kind of squeeze around your nose, not hard, but just to make sure if there's any blackheads or any stuff around your nose, that will just come out naturally once you steamed your face. Again, it doesn't cost any money at all, but it gives you that sparkling, clear, nice complexion that everybody goes for.
1: Right.
0: And it also exfoliates your face and it makes and it gives you that good skin.
1: Yes. And there are so many choices and products and, you know, were marketed to by so many different cosmetic companies and skincare companies. And a lot of that really depends of what you want to use, how complicated you want your skincare routine to be. But also, if you have oilier skin or drier skin, it may change with age. I know mine, mine definitely did. And just, you know, again, I think, as you said, if you go to a makeup counter or Sephora, that if you need some guidance and which products would be best suited for, for your skin type, but it doesn't always have to be super expensive to, you know, to have moisturizer and things.
0: Exactly. And you know what, honestly, I only wear makeup occasionally when I'm speaking at events, and I just go with my own clear skin. Mm-hmm. I myself don't use soap. I use water, and I wash my face in the morning. I wash my face at night. If I get really super sweaty, then I wash my face. But again, I use clean washcloths, and people comment about my skin all the time. They think I'm using like millions of dollars worth of stuff. I'm literally using a clean washcloth and water on my face. And I just want to say, if you mentioned oily skin, if you have oily skin, it's pretty good to have some tissues around just to blot your face during the day, because mm-hmm. that probably make you feel a little more comfortable not to deal with that oiliness. But yeah, the whole makeup thing is a total choice and requires a lot of focus and commitment to do that. And I agree with you. It really changes from when you're 12 to when you're 70. Very lots and lots of changes in your life in terms of what happens to your skin, and also what kind of makeup you want to wear mm-hmm. at the time, and if you want to wear makeup at all.
1: Right.
0: But the basis of everything is really clean, clear skin. And of course, drinking water is probably the number one thing.
1: Yeah, stay hydrated.
0: Our skin go, yeah, stay hydrated. People will say, wow, what do you do? And I'm like, I drink like 12 glasses of water a day. So that's like a free beauty tip there.
1: Yeah, that makes
0: stay
1: a difference.
0: Hydrated. It makes a huge difference.
1: Well, and I think you just have to decide what you want your routine to be, and what's important to you, because we get all these messages from the outside, but at the end of the day, for you to feel confident isn't so much about, well, am I meeting everybody's expectations for me, but do you feel good? Do you feel comfortable and confident
0: yes.
1: in your own skin?
0: And you know, for me, truthfully, you know, when I do put on the base makeup and do all that stuff, even with all the things, tips I just told you, I still go to my husband or son and make sure that they can't see any transition from my base into my hair. Mm-hmm. And so for me, really not wearing makeup and hydrating really well and using clean washcloths on my skin and water, I look really healthy and great. And I feel like I feel much more confident than when I'm worried about whether there's globs of slightly tan, you know, makeup hanging off my ear. And so, So it's like I said, if you go the makeup route, you have to get a routine down exactly what you said. We have very good visual memory. We are, you know, we have incredible muscle memory. So once we get that routine down, you know, we can do it without sight, but we have to really commit to it, you know, and do it on a regular basis. And if you do wear makeup every day, you know what? You got to go to the sink at night with that brand new clean washcloth, and you got to wash it all off. Mm-hmm. And again, if you want to go really inexpensively, you can use Vaseline on your face every night if you want. And during the day, if you feel like a little dry, you can put Vaseline on your face. You do not have to spend $100 on moisturizers. If you want to, you can, but you literally, okay. So my two favorite things to put on my hair and face, olive oil mm-hmm. and avocado oil.
1: Oh, wow.
0: And when you talk to stylists, when they say, what do you do with your hair? I'm like, oh, I put olive oil in it every night. I massage a little, I rub it on my hands and I rub it into my hair. And they're like, wow. They're like, I do too. Like they start telling me they're not using these products that they're selling. They're putting avocado oil on their face and in their hair. And it's really great in your, you know, hands too. Literally you can cook some spaghetti and then, you know,
1: and moisturize with the olive oil
0: and moisturize it. Avocado oil and olive oil are like the best things in the whole world for like everything. So know that you can, I mean, I absolutely do that 100%. I don't use other conditioners or moisturizers. I use olive oil. I have a bottle of olive oil in my bathroom, smear it on my neck and my face at night, rub it in my hands and then rub it through my hair. And then voila. So super simple and accessible and not expensive. And your skin will look great. And so will your hair.
1: Well, Tricia, this has been such great advice and great tips. Any final thoughts as we're wrapping up our month of dashing?
0: Yeah. You know, again, you know, I have met some women are really into goth, and they have like corsets on with these big full skirts and boots, and people that are really into hard rock, and then women who just really like flowery prints. And I have talked to some women who have been totally blind since birth and have kind of discovered their fashion just kind of along the way by asking questions and seeing how things feel and knowing what's appropriate for events. And so I just would encourage everyone to know that fashion is completely accessible, and that everybody asks everybody else about fashion. This is a topic of conversation among all women. And so if you're more interested in expanding and expressing yourself through fashion, then get in on the conversation. Start asking about, do they have any, you know, is there such a thing as any kind of a flower t-shirt, or, you know, do they have, you know, this or that, or I really like this, or I heard somebody talk about this. Get engaged in the conversation so you can find the stuff that you love that you think will really express who you are as a person.
1: Well, thank you again. I want to be sure people know where to find you at Blind Girl Designs.
0: So our company is Blind Girl Designs. Our website is, as I say, just shout at your phone, blindgirldesigns.com, and we will pop up. And you can place an order. We take like every kind of payment in the whole world, but you can also just tap on the phone and it will dial directly to us. And we take a ton of phone orders. And then we also help, you know, fit by your description of, you know, what your size is. And so we're really, really happy to do phone orders. And our phone number is 862-448-1011, but it's a live link on our website as well. And we have t-shirts, hoodies, dresses, cardigans, and we've got tons of white canes for White Cane Day all over our prints. And we'd love you to come and see what we do at Blind Girl Designs.
1: Yeah, I have some of Trisha's pieces and I love them, and they're super comfortable, so as well as being fun. So I highly encourage you to do that. We're going to have a bit of a shift here from September and fashion to October emergency preparedness. And again, you know, with that extra twist of specifically looking at what a person who's blind or has low vision might need to consider as you're preparing for an emergency. So that's quite a shift, but we hope that you will join us for Emergency Preparedness Month. We'd love to get your questions or comments. Certainly invite you to share any experiences or tips you have about fashion or grooming or makeup tips through our social media. That is great as well on Facebook, or I still want to say Twitter or X. So definitely we encourage you to interact with us if you would like. We hope all this really great practical tips is helping you to navigate your life with vision loss.

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3: Welcome. This is Money Talk, and I'm your reader, Joanne Lee, with the audio reading service at the Allen County Public Library in Fort Wayne, Indiana. Today, I'll be reading from Ink, Money, Digital, and possibly Kiplinger. And I'll begin with Inc., 2026, Mansueto Ventures, LLC. The publication is Spring of 2026. The article is Agent of Change by Ellen McGirt. Meet May Habib, an under-the-radar visionary who quietly built the gold standard for enterprise AI and a client list that's the envy of Silicon Valley. It's a cold and rainy Friday afternoon at the Ryder offices in London, and the gloom of early January has fully set in. Still, the company's co-founder and CEO, May Habib, is in high spirits, enjoying a rare travel respite in what has now become her home city. My husband's British, so we put our kids in school in England. We've got a lot of family here. It's a village in which they thrive, she says, something she values a great deal. Still, Habib, who has been described as a force of nature, takes no notice of the seasonal slump all around her. Between bites of takeout salad and chats with staffers and confers with Ryder's recent big hire, its first-ever chief consumer officer, Mina Hagleband, an enterprise AI adoption expert, most recently from McKinney, where Habib had been hoping to recruit for the better part of a decade. For Habib, who in November 2024 navigated the company through a Series C investment and into a $1.9 billion valuation, the horizon seems particularly sunny. 2026 is going to be our year, she says. Ryder is the hype-free AI platform for the corporate crowd. It's also a company you'll unlikely to have heard of unless you work for a big company with complex, often siloed workflows and aggressive, if still uncertain, plans to leverage AI for business growth. Once focused solely on content generation, Ryder has evolved to establish a beachhead in agentic AI, autonomous agents that can handle complex business processes, even in highly regulated industries, and has been on a tear ever since. Ryder was born in early 2020 as a reinvention of Habib's previous venture-backed company, Cordoba, which was founded in 2014 to focus on AI-assisted language translation. The small team secured $5 million of seed funding based on its track record and a new mission to help companies use AI to produce consistent, secure, and on-brand content at scale. Website, marketing, sales, merchandising, lead gen copy, you name it. Hence the ambitious new name, Ryder. We were pivoting from something we knew very well into something that was new, says Habib. The timing could not have been worse. Within days of getting the first term sheet, markets plummeted. Businesses shut down and in-person work collapsed because of COVID-19. Habib describes a frantic 3 weeks, managing to review key terms by March 29. It was an insane year, she says, but also a very trauma-bonding one. Today, Writer is well past its lockdown phase, with 300 enterprise clients, including Qualcomm, AstraZeneca, Cigna, Prudential, and Vanguard, and a staff of 500 located in its San Francisco headquarters and several smaller offices worldwide, including New York, Austin, Chicago, London, and Dublin. Alakaband is the latest in a spat of important hires. The company has added financial, revenue, and marketing chiefs and a new international general manager within the past 2 years. My board was like, oh, yeah, have fun with that, Habib recalls and smiles. We'll be really lucky if two of the four work out. All have stuck around. Habib credits Writer's ability to hire fast and ambitiously to its culture of openness, candor, and collaboration, its proprietary large language models, a consultant-like approach to solving the complex needs of enterprise customers, and her 14-year-long partnership with Chief Technical Officer Wasim Al-Sheikh, who co-founded Cordoba and Writer with her. They are a compelling duo whose leadership DNA is embedded in every aspect of the company. Me and Wasim have such a good left-brained, right-brained complement, says Habib, claiming the intuitive and holistic right side of the cerebral hemisphere. Yet according to many people close to the company, Habib is the great differentiator. Rob Toews, a partner at the Alfocused Radical Ventures, met Habib a few years ago on an AI panel. After spending time with the Writer team, he knew his firm wanted to invest. It co-led the $200 million Series C in November 2024. Alongside Premige Invest and exiting investor Iconic, according to a source close to the company, Writer's 2025 revenue was north of $70 million. Habib is one of the strongest founders and CEO we've ever met, Toews says, citing her ability to make things happen, to hire the best people, win the best customers, and build this incredibly fast-growing business. And then, the kicker, she's a sheer force of nature. Her fans have a point. Habib has forged an entrepreneurial partnership with a left-brain technologist, persuaded wary corporate leaders to entrust her with their AI commitments, and found purchase and cash in Silicon Valley, all as a Middle Eastern-born woman of color who bears no resemblance in temperament or background to the AI tech bros who currently dominate this headline. I still kind of feel like an outsider when I think about how insular the Y Combinator and Stanford communities are, she says, referring to the familiar bona fides generally attributed to the venture crowd to successful future founders. And while that hasn't changed much, her path has been surprising, specific, and rewarding. Al-Sheikh's origin stories overlapped long before they met. Habib, 41, started life in a tight-knit rural Lebanese village, teeming with extended family. The oldest of eight children, she and the two boys next in line enjoyed free rein to play, organize village sports, and roam until the sunset. She thinks fondly about the freedom and autonomy they were allowed. Al-Sheikh, also 41, grew up in the mountains of Syria and had all the above. Syria was an authoritarian state that tightly controlled the media and outside information. So it was an act of true resistance when, in 1992, his father, a physics professor at Damascus University, smuggled a British mall catalog home to his curious young son. Flipping through pages filled with toys, home appliances, and electronics, Alsik says he was shocked. "It was the first time in my life I understood there's actually a bigger world. It was also," he says, "a curse. I was happy, and now I'm not happy, and nothing around me is enough." That instilled a drive in him to reach the highest rank in Syria's national computer science competition 2 years in a row as a teenager, before going on to get his bachelor's and master's degree in computer science. Habib was 5 when her parents left war-torn Lebanon for a new life in Canada. As immigrants, they became entrepreneurs by necessity. Habib has shared a story of her father and uncle buying used cars to fix and resell, an early lesson in focus and hustle, but also of dignity. Habib, like many immigrant kids, became the interpreter for her family as they struggled to navigate a foreign culture, an experience that she feels gave her unique insight into the power of language to bridge divides of understanding and possibilities. Habib's early promise earned her admission to Harvard, where she studied economics while also kindling a love for words as the associate managing editor of the Harvard Crimson. After college, Habib took the path that a Harvard education often leads to, banking and private equity with a focus on tech, and then to a sovereign wealth fund. Mab Abdullah, she soon heard a ticking clock. She also knew that she wanted to become an entrepreneur. So the eldest kid of struggling Lebanese Muslim immigrants, the first in her family to go to college with a successful early finance career, took a leap. Habib learned of Alsik through a few entrepreneurs, both then based in Dubai, and both were passionately working on natural language processing and machine translation problems. The then nascent field of enabling computers.

0: This service is intended solely for individuals who cannot read conventional print due to a disability. Ineligible listeners risk infringing on copyright laws, and KPBS Radio Reading Service is not responsible for any violations that may occur. Our service may not be redistributed without our written consent. If you agree to these conditions, please continue listening.
1: He definitely thought I was a bot. They set a breakfast meeting for 6 a.m. the next day. May showed up a little bit late. Elsie jokes. She also told me, "You have to sign an NDA. He never signed it. What followed was 6 months of talking about the problem of natural language translation and how to build a business around it. They began work on parallel tracks, Habib a fundraising and Alseek on a proof of concept. Finally, the pair launched the business in 2014, eventually relocating to San Francisco in 2017, cementing themselves as founders on a mission. The writer team began delivering agentic technology just last year. Director of Product Management, Doris Joe, who joined Cordoba in 2019, oversees the team for Writer Agent, the company's fast-evolving product that has become its core offering for enterprise customers. Joe was part of the small team whose job it was to get from there to here. When I came in, I was largely there to spearhead the transition from our more traditional products. How do we prototype this new concept and get it into closed beta and get some customers in close partnership with us to try it out, she says. The customer piece matters. Ramaswamy, a partner at the venture capital firm Iconic, which led the company's $100 million Series B round in September 2023 and co-led the Series C, says Writer stood out from the headline-grabbing pack. In 2023, the market landscape was really consumer-oriented. Chat-based platforms, she says. ChatGPT, Claude, Copilot for Microsoft. No one was thinking about transforming how content generation and analysis were happening at the enterprise level. Organizationally, the pivot was also a big bet, as the company aimed to be a full-stack platform, building everything it needed, including its proprietary LLMs and compliance guardrails to serve diverse enterprise customers. In general, for startups, being full-stacked is harder to do in any category, Toes explains. Intuitively, there are more things to do and more things to do excellently, but done correctly, it can be a path to an outsized success. Think Tesla, for example, which makes its own batteries. In Writer's case, becoming full-stacked began in 2022 with its proprietary LLMs and with Alseek had been developing for years. Companies connect their own data, systems, and brand guidelines to create personalized agents. Because Writer has developed its technology with an eye to industry-specific functionality, we're able to get the precision and quality our customers want without the LLMs that are trained on the public internet, says Ramaswamy. Now, agents function like human knowledge workers, automating work access across silos and functions. This could help Writer win over the enterprise clients it targets. To be sure, the AI arm race has only just begun, and it's rife with competition. Rivals such as Anthropic and Salesforce will surely go after Writer's blue-chip clients. At the same time, some companies are weighing whether early investments have paid off well enough to justify further spending. Even with a strong track

record, Writer's future growth could face pressures on several different fronts. Habib knows this. The challenge for companies today, she believes, is acclimating to the speed of change. She pitches Writer to executive teams, offering specific use cases, compliance considerations, and insight into where she thinks AI is headed. We tell clients from day one that there will be times you tell us we're pushing you too hard and we're moving too fast. Remember, she says, this is what you signed on for. You didn't buy Microsoft, you bought Writer for a reason. For those who can adapt, there lie opportunities, and not just for leaders. Habib expects a new type of talent to emerge, employees who avail themselves of agent tools to contribute in new ways and grow their capacities. Curiosity, bravery, and taste are going to become increasingly important, she says. Habib describes herself as a techno-optimist. If you get a chance, ask her about human-computer interaction and is open to what comes next in tech. As a CEO, she looks forward to going public someday, but the force of nature is just getting started. There is a lot of legacy shit to undo, and it is a huge job to help enterprises become A1, AI first, she says. So yes, 2026 will be Writer's year, but it will be just the first of many. I'm having the time of my life, says Habib. I could do this for 20 years to come. Now I'll be reading from Money 2026, Money Group, LLC. The date was June of 2026. The title is Social Security Funds to Run Dry in 8 Years, Prompting 17% Benefits Cut, by Adam Hardy. Social Security's trust funds are still expected to run out of money by 2034, at which point millions of Americans would see a steep cut in benefits. If Congress does not act to address the funding shortfall, retirement and disability payments would fall by 17%, according to the latest Social Security Trustees Report. The annual report, released Tuesday, provides a glimpse into the financial status of the nation's two largest safety net programs, Social Security and Medicare. Last year's report also estimated the funds would deplete in 2034. This should be a wake-up call. Congress needs to act. Myeka Minter-Jordan, CEO of AARP, said in a statement, Americans have worked hard and paid into Social Security their entire lives, and they deserve to count on it when they retire. More than 75 million Americans rely on monthly payments from the Social Security Administration. The benefits have two key components, retirement payments and disability payments, each funded by its own trust. For retirement benefits, funds are expected to run out by 2032. Disability payments are expected to pay out for the next 75 years or so. Assuming the retirement trust runs first out and dips into the disability trust, the combined Social Security coffers could last until 2034. Earlier this year, the nonpartisan Congressional Budget Office projected that the retirement benefit fund could run out by 2032. The trustees came to the same conclusion. What happens after 2034? If the trust funds were to run dry, Social Security would go insolvent, but it would not go bankrupt. Because Social Security is mostly funded by taxes in real time through payroll deductions, the majority of benefits would still continue to flow. It's expected that benefits payments would be reduced by about 17% if the programs went insolvent. On average, Social Security payments could fall from $19,032
$1,006.80 to $1,604.23, a decline of nearly $330, Money estimates. However, experts largely expect insolvency to be a worst-case scenario. AARP says the narrative that Social Security is going bankrupt is spurring a lot of misinformation. We're trying to message that trust fund insolvency is a soluble issue, but Congress needs to step up to do so, an AARP spokesperson says in an email. Even if nothing is done, people will continue to receive the bulk of their benefits, according to Alicia Monell, founder of the Center for Retirement Research at Boston College. No one, however, wants to see an immediate benefit cut in Social Security retirement benefits, she wrote in report last May. Despite its current financial woes, Social Security remains strongly popular regardless of political affiliation, and there are several options under consideration to ensure solvency for decades to come. Some popular fixes with bipartisan support include subjecting wages over $400,000 to the payroll tax, gradually increasing the retirement age, and reducing benefits for top earners. In recent years, the investment firms like BlackRock have backed fringe proposals to open some of the funds to private investments. A recent economic projection by Monell found that equities alone are not the silver bullet for solving Social Security's financing problems and could leave the government with a big pile of debt. But the strategy could be used in conjunction with some of the other policy reforms to put the program back on sound financial footing. The silver lining is that lawmakers still have ample time to find the right fix. The next article is Five Best Job Search Sites of June 2026 by Pete Grieve. Job seekers have dozens of choices when it comes to job site searches. But with opportunities waning, employer hiring plans are down 13% so far this year, choosing the right website is critical to a successful job hunt these days. Job search sites, at their core, allow users to type in a role and location and browse current openings. The best platforms offer much more than that, though. To help job seekers narrow their focus on quality listings, we've identified free search tools that will save you time, reduce stress, and help you land the job you actually want. Our top picks for the best job search sites are LinkedIn is best overall, Indeed best for job diversity, Glassdoor best for salary information, Simplify best for AI features, ZipRecruiter best mobile app. LinkedIn best overall. The pros are networking and social features, high-quality job listing. Cons include limitations without premium membership or premium features are expensive. Highlights: monthly visits to the site, 565.3 million. Job alerts, yes. Premium version starts at $39.99 per month or $239.88 with annual billing. LinkedIn is the best overall job search site in 2026. As a job board, LinkedIn does everything you'd expect and does it well. Listings are plentiful and accurate, search results are consistently relevant, and the website and app are well designed. Applying to dozens or hundreds of positions on job search sites can be a viable strategy to finding work. Networking, however, is often the key to landing a job, and that's where LinkedIn shines above the competition. As a social platform, it allows users to set up profiles, enter discussions, and connect with colleagues, friends, recruiters, and industry acquaintances.
It's one of the only platforms where you can actually get in touch with employees or hiring managers at companies where you may want to work. These conversations can lead to referrals, interviews, and ultimately new careers. Indeed, best for job diversity. Pros: large number of job listings, company reviews from employees, good for remote job seekers, user-friendly site design, salary information. 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Highlights: 565.3 million monthly visits. Job alerts, yes. Premium version starts at $39.99 per month or $239.88 with annual billing. Indeed may not have as many bells and whistles as LinkedIn, but job searchers love it for its simplicity and massive inventory of jobs. Indeed claims to be the world's number one job site, with an average of 31 hires per minute and 3.5 million employers. It's relatively cheap for employers to post on Indeed, which contributes to the sheer volume of listings that job seekers can browse on the platform. You can filter searches based on location, pay, on-site requirements, and other criteria. But Indeed does not have filters for company size or the number of applications already submitted. Glassdoor, best for salary information. 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Job alerts, yes. Premium version, free for job seekers. 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
gives job seekers access to AI tools that can tailor cover letters for specific jobs or help answer job application questions. Simplify is also continuing to improve its job board, which has a sleek design and nearly 1 million roles, but lacks some features, such as job alerts, that are standard among larger competitors. ZipRecruiter. 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Highlights are 30.3 million visits per month. Job alerts, yes. Premium version, only for employers posting jobs. Free for job seeker. ZipRecruiter should be the first stop for job seekers who are primarily searching on their phone. The company's mobile app is one of the most downloaded among job search companies, and it has the highest ratings out of its major competitors in the Apple App Store and the Google Play Store. The ZipRecruiter app homepage suggests jobs under a For You tab and prompts users to enter a job title in the search bar. Searching in this app works just as well as the website, and the design is simple, clear, and user-friendly. You can quick apply to jobs directly from the app, and ZipRecruiter will send you notifications as it finds jobs it thinks you might like. Other job search sites we considered. We assessed dozens of other job search sites that did not make our final list. Here are some well-known job search sites that may be useful depending on your needs. Craigslist. Pros, good for local jobs and finding work quickly. Cons, some listings are low quality. 107.8 million visits per year to the site. Job alerts, yes. Premium version, free for job seekers. Craigslist has been helping people find work for decades, and while it may not be the powerhouse it once was, it's still a useful platform for many job seekers. Craigslist is mainly a local classified site, and it's best used for finding work near where you live. If you want to get a job quickly or even pick up gig work, try Craigslist. Keep in mind, however, that a high volume of listings are posted on the website, and you may need to scroll through some spam to find quality job posts. Handshake. Pros, catered to college students. New platform focused on filling roles in the AI field. Cons, fewer job listings than other platforms. Highlights, 14.9 million visits a year. Job alerts, yes. Premium version only for employers. Free for job seekers. Unlike other job search sites, Handshake users typically log in with a .ed email address, creating a unique applicant pool that's attractive to companies interested in recruiting college students and recent graduates. Handshake also partners with universities to create exclusive job and internship opportunities, and students should certainly consider these roles if they are available at their college. While Handshake is popular on some campuses, our research suggests that many students will be better off using one of the bigger, more general sites. One growing area where the site may stand out, though, is hiring for AI careers. It recently launched Handshake AI to help labs train AI models and connect applicants with applicable AI expertise to openings. Four tips for job searching online. Select the right job search site is important, but so are the strategies you employ when you're using these sites. Here are four tips from career experts for a successful online job search. Use more than one job search site. If you're hunting for a job, make sure to use at least two different job search sites. While employers often post the same job listing across multiple sites, that's not always the case. Using multiple search sites will reduce the chances of missing a good opportunity in your field. In addition to general job search sites like LinkedIn,
Kyle Elliott, a tech career coach, recommends using industry-specific job search sites. For technology roles, he prefers Built-In, a site focused on tech job opportunities. Job seekers looking for creative careers or remote jobs, meanwhile, would benefit from checking job boards that are specific to those types of roles. There are often fewer applicants on industry-specific job search sites, so it's easier to stand out, Elliott says. Set up alerts for your preferred role. Email notifications and app alerts can help you stay on top of any new job listings that get posted under your targeted search terms or job preferences. LinkedIn has the most user-friendly job alerts in our testing. Here's a guide to setting them up. Apply directly on company websites. Job applicants will sometimes encounter the choice of A, applying for a job on the job search site where they came across the listing, or B, applying on the company website or application portal. Short on time, it may be quicker to apply on the job search site. For example, if there's an option to easy apply, as in LinkedIn, or easily apply on Indeed, you can efficiently fill out an application based on pre-saved information from your resume. However, if you have the time, Meredith Bowen, executive partner at Walker Bowen Talent Partners, recommends filling out traditional applications. Quick apply features can attract large but lower quality applicant pools that recruiters may review less seriously. It's definitely better to apply directly to the company website, she says. It's a higher quality application. Narrow your search. To the extent you can narrow your search, doing so will likely help you focus your time on relevant listings that match your desires for the next job. Whether you're setting up job alerts or filtering a search entry, job search sites have tools for selecting company size, location, salary range, industry, and types of company. Bowen says using these filters, plus appropriate search keywords, should yield the best available jobs for you. By narrowing your search, you won't be overwhelmed by hundreds or even thousands of listings that may not be a good match for you. If you just cast a broad net, you're going to do a lot of applying without a lot of responses, and that can be very defeating, Bowen says. The more strategic you can be, the better the likelihood you're going to get responses. How to spot and avoid job scams. Hiring scams are on the rise, and job seekers must stay alert when using online job sites. According to the latest FBI data, employment scams saw a 23% increase between 2024 and 2025. Americans lost nearly $363 million to those scams last year alone. Scammers often create fake job listings to try to steal applicants' personal data. They may even use voice spoofing to conduct online interviews of applicants. Be wary of requests for upfront payment for job training or equipment. That's a telltale sign of a scam. To avoid job scams in your online search, stick with reputable job sites like those featured in this article. Watch out for opportunities that feel too good to be true. And be skeptical of any requests for personal information, such as account numbers, that aren't typically required on job applications. Not sure if a listing is fake? On sites like LinkedIn can filter your job searches to only view listings from verified companies. Best job sites FAQs. What are the best job sites searches? If you're only going to use two job search sites, you can't go wrong with LinkedIn and Indeed. Glassdoor is our go-to choice for salary information and anonymous company reviews. ZipRecruiter's mobile app offers an all-around seamless job searching experience for candidates who prefer to search and apply to jobs on their phones. Is it worth paying for a job search site?
What's the best job search site for AI features? Job search sites are rushing to launch new AI features for job seekers. For example, Indeed launched its ChatGPT app in February. In chats, you can now summon the Indeed feature and enter job search requests like, "Help me find an engineering job in Chicago," according to Indeed. LinkedIn's agentic AI tools, meanwhile, are on track to rake in $450 million in the next year. Indeed.com also credits its AI tools with increasing its hire per minute rate from 28 to 31 this year. The unemployment rate remains low, at 4.3% by most recent numbers, but the drop in job opening means it's harder to find the type of roles you want. This is, in part, because employers aren't changing jobs as often as they were. And it's no wonder why. The wage premium for changing jobs has efficiently fallen under 2%, down from the 8.4% premium of a few years ago, payroll processing company ADP found. Additionally, less than only one-third of Americans say now is a good time to find a job, according to a Gallup survey. Employers also report a drop in hiring plans. Those fell 69% between March and April of 2026. Job seekers increasingly expect to see salary ranges in job listings, and 16 states have enacted pay transparency laws requiring employers to disclose salary information for their open positions. Many multi-state employers now include salary ranges in job listings for all positions nationally to comply. This shift means job seekers don't have to waste time applying to jobs that don't meet their compensation expectations, and it can empower new hires to secure higher salaries. How we chose the best job search sites. We researched and tested over 40 job sites, evaluating the features they offer job seekers in the U.S. To create our initial list of job search sites, Money conducted an extensive review of online resources, user discussions on forums, and app store reviews to ensure our initial list encompassed the largest and most popular sites, as well as industry-specific sites with strong reputations. To narrow it down to a short list of 10 job sites, Money assessed sites on the accuracy and relevancy of their search results, the usefulness of their features, the login experience, site design, and other criteria. Of all the factors we considered, user fees were among the most important. Job sites that are completely free or have powerful free tools were rewarded. Considering how much you can do with the free versions of the largest job search sites like LinkedIn and Indeed, many job seekers will find that paying for extra services isn't necessary. The sites that made our final cut have large databases of job listings, highly accurate and relevant search results, unique or must-have features, seamless user experiences, free of spam, well-designed mobile apps, and/or effective systems for job alerts. The monthly visits data in this article, U.S. traffic for January 2026, was provided by SimilarWeb, a digital intelligence platform. I'll now be reading from Kiplinger Personal Finance, 2026 Kiplinger, the July 2026 month. How to Navigate the Unfriendly Skies by Martha White. Don't let soaring airfares and flight disruptions upend your summer vacation plans. These steps can help. This summer, travelers are bracing for more than just the usual heat waves and hurricanes wreaking havoc with their vacation plans. The conflict between the U.S. and Iran has rippled through airline operations across the Middle East and significantly disrupted the global oil market,
with scarcer and more expensive jet fuel, prompting airlines to charge more and slash schedules at a time of peak demand. A recent survey from Global Rescue, which sells travel insurance and emergency evacuation services, found that 85% of Americans are now worried that global conflicts may delay or disrupt their travels. These concerns come amid a packed U.S. events calendar this summer, including FIFA World Cup games in 11 cities this June and July, and America 250 celebrations across the country. Events expected to draw millions of tourists. Lots of moving parts is an understatement, says aviation consultant Robert Mann. Planning to fly this summer? To protect your wallet, your trip, and your sanity, Travel Pros suggests these steps. Keep an eye out for deals. Domestic airfares are about 18% higher than a year ago, and international flights are up 7.5%, says Katie Nastro, a travel expert at the flight deals platform Going. On top of that, some airlines, primarily overseas carriers, have imposed or hiked fuel surcharges that can add more than $200 to an economy class ticket, and most U.S.-based airlines have increased checked bag fees. The best way to keep these costs down? Stay loose about when and where you fly, if possible. Flexibility is going to be your superpower. As a rule of thumb, the cheapest days to fly are Tuesday and Wednesday, while Sundays and Mondays are most expensive. Also sign up for deal alerts from price tracking apps such as Skyscanner, Hopper, Kayak, and Google Flights. Nastro says it's possible to find prices as low as half off typical fares, though the deepest discounts tend to be in the Southeast or Caribbean, where hurricanes can throw a wrench into summer travel plans. Shorten your wait time. Even without a repeat of this spring's nightmare scenario of 4 and 5 hour wait times, airport security may be a bottleneck this summer. TSA is a fixed capacity system, and when you have peak demand, you're going to have delays, Mann says. To avoid them, sign up for a service such as TSA PreCheck or Clear Plus, which lets vetted travelers go through an expedited security protocol. Crowdsourced reports from travelers this spring indicate that PreCheck's dedicated security lines did often move faster than TSA agents were not being paid. Clear Plus, run by a private service that verifies travelers' identities using a fingerprint or a facial scan, lets travelers skip to the front of the regular or PreCheck security line. It costs $209 a year, which includes PreCheck, while PreCheck alone typically costs $76.75 for 5 years. PreCheck can also be combined with Global Entry, which gives international travelers expedited passage through U.S. Customs for $120. Some travel loyalty programs and credit card issuers offer discounts or reimbursements for membership. Book direct. To save money on spiraling jet fuel costs, some airlines have been canceling flights. Your best bet? Try to book directly with the airline, Nastro says, because rebooking after a delay or cancellation is easier without a middleman involved. Also, download your airline apps and enable notifications for flight updates. Right now, travelers have to be their own best advocate, and that starts with staying on top of their reservation, says Henry Hartvelt, president of Atmosphere Research Group. If you're flying overseas, Hartvelt also recommends upgrading your mobile phone plan to cover your destination. An hours-long hold time to rebook a flight will be even more painful if you incur long-distance charges. Be the early bird. To avoid flight delays and related expenses, be first out of the gate. Target an early morning flight and fly nonstop when possible to avoid the chance of missing a connection,
Nastro says. Delays tend to pile up throughout the day, and afternoon thunderstorms, even hundreds of miles away, can snarl schedules. Just because it doesn't happen on your route doesn't mean it can't impact your route, says Scott Fleming, president of Aon's Affinity Travel Practice, a travel insurance provider. Early flights are also less likely to be full, which can be helpful if you're jockeying for overhead bin space, trying to avoid higher checked bags fees. Consider travel insurance. Travel insurance can be a good investment, especially for long or multifaceted itineraries such as overseas trips. Fleming says, but these policies don't cover every contingency. Common reasons to cancel a trip that typically do qualify include a serious illness or injury befalling you, a traveling companion or family member, severe weather or natural disasters, and tourist attacks that occur within a certain time and distance of your trip. Delays or disruptions due to the conflict in Iran, however, might not make the cut. For the most part, acts of war are excluded, Fleming says. Pre-existing conditions, medical or geopolitical, typically aren't covered either. Cancel for any reason policies offer more flexibility. You can just change your mind about the trip, for instance, but there are caveats. You typically have to purchase coverage shortly after booking, or travel payouts can be capped at 50 to 75% of your cost, and reimbursements may come as a credit toward a future trip rather than cash back. These policies also cost more, typically 9 to 15% of the trip expense, compared with 6 to 10% for standard coverage. Fleming says, but given the higher than average possibility of some development disrupting your trip this summer, the extra protection may be worth it. This is Money Talk, and I'm your reader, Joanne Lee, with the audio reading service at the Allen County Public Library in Fort Wayne, Indiana.

0: This recording is provided by the Allen County Public Library's audio reading service. It is specifically designed for and directed to people with visual, physical, learning, language, or other disabilities and conditions that prevent them from reading printed materials.
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2: Welcome. This is a reading of The Economist, and I'm your reader, Mary Kiefer, with the audio reading service of the Allen County Public Library in Fort Wayne, Indiana. Today, I will be reading from the May 22nd, copyright year 2026, of The Economist Newspaper Limited, and I will begin with the title article, A Starship Enterprise. To channel one of Elon Musk's favorite science fiction authors, SpaceX is a product of infinite improbability. When Mr. Musk began, few would have predicted that a startup could design a liquid-fueled rocket and put it in orbit, nor that an engineer would be able to get a rocket's booster to return to Earth, land upright on its own tail, and be reused. And no one has yet recovered a rocket's second stage, which must withstand 1,500 degrees centigrade or so during atmospheric re-entry. Having pulled off the first unlikely feat in 2008, 6 short years after its founding, and the second in 2015, SpaceX will try to launch a launch due on May 21st to show that it can carry off the third, too. If the test fails by the time you hear this, SpaceX will try again and again until it succeeds or runs out of money. Success will be vital if Mr. Musk is to realize his vision of dominating artificial intelligence, apparently by using space-based computers launched by SpaceX to satisfy AI's ravenous hunger for data producing. To pay for his dream, on May 20th, the company filed the prospectus that has started the countdown clock for an initial public offering next month worth about $75 billion. This will be the biggest listing in history. In two ways, the IPO is infinitely improbable, too. It is inspiring in that Mr. Musk aims to carry off yet more seemingly impossible feats of engineering, and it is worrying in that he is asking investors to trust their savings to a loss-making outfit with hardly credible financial plans over which he will have total control. SpaceX's colossal listing will shake stock markets as much as its giant Starship rockets, Raptor engines, now rattle the coastal plain beneath the launch site in Texas. SpaceX may instantly land among the world's 10 most valuable companies with a market value as much as $2 trillion. A fortnight later, it is to be ushered into the NASDAQ index, ending up in countless tracker funds, pension pots, and other stock portfolios. By then, Mr. Musk may have become Earth's first trillionaire, worth as much as all households in his native South Africa combined. In a populist age, many people will see the concentration of power in trillion-dollar companies, not to mention trillion-dollar men, as a failure of capitalism. Yet as a story of risk-taking, competition, the ability to mobilize resources, and thereby turn the improbable into reality, SpaceX is in fact capitalism at its most remarkable. Sometimes Mr. Musk has harnessed the state's resources. Sometimes he has gone it alone. Government policy played a crucial role in getting SpaceX off the ground. But his drive has repeatedly solved problems that the state could not. He has already opened up space, and if he succeeds in his dream of cutting launch costs to $185 a kilogram, 1% of their historical average, he will have utterly transformed it. Getting there will be hard. SpaceX's business plan, as outlined in its regulatory filing on May 20th, has risky written all over it. The company is losing more than $1 billion a month, much of it on its AI business, XAI, which spent $8 billion in the first quarter and is still far behind the industry's stars. The plan says that over 90% of SpaceX's potential sales, which it values at $28.5 trillion, almost the entire GDP of America today, will come from AI. It is unclear whether that will be from making a success of his own AI business using data centers in space powered directly by the sun and untroubled by terrestrial NIMBYs, or from selling data center services to others. Throw in some stardust about interplanetary missions and asteroid mining, and you can begin to grasp the scale of Mr. Musk's ambition. Yet even if he doesn't get all the way there, his fleet will open up new possibilities that he and other capitalists can exploit. The government encouraged William Boeing to do this after the First World War, using idle warplanes to ferry airmail. Jeff Bezos sold spare cloud computing capacity when Amazon had built more of it than it needed for its e-emporium. Mr. Musk himself has done it too. Starlink was initially a way to fill up SpaceX's workhorse rocket, the Falcon 9, when external custom could not keep up with its billowing launch capacity. He is also spurring competition. Blue Origin, founded by Mr. Bezos 2 years before SpaceX, is working on a reusable rocket of its own. Both it and Amazon have plans for their own satellite constellations to rival Starlink. In December, a private Chinese challenger, Landspace, test-launched a reusable rocket. Another Chinese company called Space Pioneer tried in April. If anyone has earned the right to aspire to seemingly unattainable engineering goals, it is Mr. Musk. The financial risks and the control he demands are another matter. No other firm has tried to use public markets to raise as much as SpaceX will. NTT in Japan and Saudi Aramco were partial privatizations of state-owned assets. The nearest private sector competitor, Alibaba, in 2014, raised a third of what SpaceX wants. SpaceX could, like any capitalist enterprise, crash and burn. Its valuation, as much as 100 times annual revenue, compares with 16 for Tesla. Mr. Musk has a record of creating lots of shareholder value, but little cash. SpaceX is on the hook for the loss-making XAI and his social network X, with which it merged earlier this year. And by giving him and other insiders special shares to elect directors, SpaceX's structure makes Mr. Musk unsackable. Investors are therefore saddled with his future business decisions as well as his obnoxious politics. He may face a backlash under the next Democratic administration for his racism and the ravages of DOGE under Donald Trump. The thing is that Mr. Musk comes as a package. He has needed a galactic ego and cosmic appetite for risk to succeed, as did Henry Ford and J.P. Morgan before him. SpaceX is an imperfect company, and Mr. Musk is an imperfect man. The marvel of capitalism is that it can harness their talents to create something extraordinary. While his investors take the risk, the rest of humanity can strap in for the ride. How to stop the Ebola epidemic. The outbreak in Central Africa should serve as a warning about future pandemics. Ebola is a terrifying virus that kills 30 to 50% of the people it infects. Fortunately, the world has been getting better at fighting it. Since 2015, vaccines for Zaire, the most common Ebola strain, have limited its spread whenever hotspots emerged in Africa. Genetic sequencing of that strain has allowed rapid testing, which makes contact tracing easier. African governments, helped by NGOs, have learned how to triage and isolate patients. Crucially, they have also won the trust of locals, who are horrified by hemorrhagic fevers. But the latest Ebola outbreak is caused by a rarer strain, Bundi Bugyo, for which there is no licensed vaccine or rapid test. For months, it swept undetected through eastern Congo. Aid cuts meant fewer health workers were watching out. On May 17th, the UN's World Health Organization called the outbreak a public health emergency of international concern. By May 20th, the tally of almost 600 suspected cases and 139 deaths was suggesting that this pandemic will be the worst Ebola emergency since at least 2018, when more than 2,000 people died in the same region. To avoid such a grim death toll, let alone that of 2014 through 16, when 11,000 perished in West Africa, urgent, coordinated action is needed. So far, it has been lacking. To win the fight, scientists need incentives to swiftly make and deploy a vaccine. Donors, especially governments in the rich world, should promise now to buy ample supplies of a vaccine as soon as it is authorized, to encourage drug firms to work fast.

0: This service is intended solely for individuals who cannot read conventional print due to a disability. Ineligible listeners risk infringing on copyright laws, and KPBS Radio Reading Service is not responsible for any violations that may occur. Our service may not be redistributed without our written consent. If you agree to these conditions, please continue listening.
1: Have led this effort. Despite severe cuts under the Trump administration, the CDC still has field offices in Congo, and neighboring Uganda, so it will play a role. But the most important institutions will be the WHO and Africa CDC, which is independent of its American namesake. Africa CDC did well during the COVID-19 pandemic and can do so again if given enough outside expertise and funding. Humanitarian NGOs reduced their Ebola prevention measures last year in Ituri, the province where the outbreak emerged, because of aid cuts. They urgently need funds to pay for protective gear and to recruit more health workers. All this is made harder by local politics. Eastern Congo is an ideal place for an epidemic to thrive. The state barely exists and is often predatory where it does. More than 100 militias terrorize the population. Much of North and South Kivu, two provinces where Ebola has been detected, is under the control of an armed group, M23, that says it wants to topple Congo's national government. Both the government and the militias have a sorry record of prioritizing their own interests above the lives of their compatriots. M23 has resisted calls by NGOs to reopen airports in its territory to let in humanitarian supplies. It accuses the Congolese government of making things worse by keeping banks closed. Mediators, including America and Qatar, should tell both sides to let in supplies and workers. They should also press Rwanda's M23's patron. This is Congo's 17th Ebola breakout in 50 years. It will destroy both lives and livelihoods before it is contained. Fortunately, the virus is not airborne, so it cannot spread as fast as COVID-19. Even so, it is a reminder of the need to prepare for the next pandemic. Vaccine research, the genomic sequencing of viruses, and disease surveillance are the world's immune system, protecting it against wider, deadlier outbreaks. When that immunity is weakened, disaster beckons. America growth could be even better. Maganomics shows the world what not to do, but also what America keeps getting right. Yet again, America's economy has shown up the rest of the world. For all the chaos of the past year, the GDP has chugged along merrily at 2% annual growth. True, that is hardly a blockbuster pace, and like everywhere else, consumers in America are grumbling about high prices. But Uncle Sam's peers are doing much worse. In Britain, France, Germany, and Japan, economic growth ranges from roughly 0 to about 1%. America's outperformance began decades ago, but in the 2020s it has become vast, and it is likely to last. The latest IMF forecasts show American growth besting the rest all the way to 2030 and beyond. Perhaps that makes this an odd time to look at what America gets wrong, but remarkably, its world-beating performance has lately come despite a handicap: Donald Trump's erratic and harmful policies. Our analysis suggests that what we call the MAGA tax, a toxic mix of high tariffs, zero net migration, and all-encompassing policy uncertainty, shaved

around 3/4 of a percentage point off the rise in American GDP in 2025. That holds lessons for America and other countries desperate for growth. America was teed up for a strong year when Mr. Trump took charge in early 2025. Its robust economy should have been supercharged, especially by the boom in artificial intelligence and its consequences for the stock market. Instead, growth since then has been solid by American standards, unremarkable. Indeed, outside AI-related sectors, policy uncertainty has pushed American business investment into a slump worse than Britain's after the vote on Brexit. Seesawing tariffs and hostility to immigration, even for skilled workers, have also weighed on the economy. Without this MAGA tax, growth could have been closer to 3% in 2025, not the 2% America got. The damage will continue this year and probably worsen now that higher oil prices from Mr. Trump's war with Iran are also a burden. In other words, the president's folly has slowed down a historic boom. One lesson from this is to marvel at America's dynamism and resilience, even in the face of Mr. Trump's vexing behavior. Many of America's advantages are hard to emulate. The country's continental scale, single language, natural resource wealth, and fiscal space that comes from issuing the world's safe asset give it a unique economic advantage over Europe. America's federalism is helpful, too. Misguided policies at the state level, like data center moratoriums or proposed wealth taxes, do not encumber the whole country. People and businesses can move to a different state. But America also shows just how much other rich countries are failing to live up to their economic potential. Much of the recent heightening of America's advantage stems from its tolerance of disruption. America's shale fracking revolution and liquefied natural gas exports have reshaped global energy markets and made its economy more able to withstand the effects of Mr. Trump's war in the Middle East. Its embrace of AI data centers presages a shakeup of labor markets, which, though fraught, could propel its living standards still higher. Unlike its peers, America has built, says Mario Draghi, Europe's growth czar, an economy capable of preserving its growth from the disruptions it contributes to. Other rich countries, by contrast, are held back by conservative regulations, distrust of the financial industry, and risk aversion. They lose because they simply cannot build new industries so fast. Yet another conclusion is that America should raise its ambitions still further. Imagine how astounding its economy would be without the drag of the MAGA tax. For Democrats, that question may soon stop being hypothetical. The party is still wrestling with what of Mr. Trump's agenda to keep and what to discard should it win back the White House in 2028. Politically, rolling back tariffs may be tricky. Beneficiaries of protection will squeal. And besides, many on the left have long been wary of free trade. Similarly, some Democrats now wonder aloud whether Mr. Trump's penchant for bullying companies that displease him could be turned toward progressive ends, such as restricting layoffs. Be patient, says MAGA types. Their policies will eventually yield benefits. In fact, the misguided policies, if they endure, are likely to exact a bigger price over time. America is becoming less attractive to high-skilled migrants who make large contributions to its dynamism, more vulnerable to a
bond market crisis as its debts mount and more tolerant of corruption. Mr. Trump's style of government, if it lasts, will eventually sap the foundations that have made America so rich by threatening the rule of law and encouraging firms to put lobbying for favors before innovation and the sound allocation of capital. Since the MAGA tax inflicts great harm, unwinding it promises great benefits. Whoever succeeds Mr. Trump should seize that opportunity. Economic growth is not a political cure-all. If it were, then Kamala Harris, campaigning in a year with growth of 2.8%, would be president. But Democrats and Mr. Trump's Republican successors will struggle to win voters' affections without raising living standards, as only fast growth paired with low inflation can. Listening to economists' advice is unfashionable these days, but there is a free lunch here, and America's next leaders would be foolish not to tuck in. The dangers of misreading Maganomics are even greater abroad. Populists everywhere have looked at America and been emboldened by the enticing conclusion that protectionism and industrial policy may be less harmful than free market economists supposed. Claudia Sheinbaum of Mexico, the National Rally in France, and Nigel Farage in Britain are all proposing to copy parts of Trumpist economics. Interventionism is in vogue. The barriers to trade and migration are rising. Even enemies of Trumpism increasingly answer it with a leftist statism of their own. Yet if America has been dented by the MAGA tax, those policies would knock other countries sideways. Pulpit partisans. An analysis of nearly 90,000 evangelical sermons quantifies how many pastors are endorsing parties. The story goes that Lyndon Johnson was so incensed that some nonprofit groups had backed his opponent in a 1954 Senate primary election that he proposed a change to the tax code to prohibit such groups from endorsing or opposing political candidates. Today, the Johnson Amendment means that churches can lose their nonprofit status and be forced to pay taxes if clergy engage in political advocacy from the pulpit. In practice, it is widely flouted. Back in 2016, Donald Trump vowed to totally knock out the amendment, which he has so far failed to do. Yet surveys of churchgoers suggest that America's clergy regularly do engage in political advocacy. Despite this, there has been little research into the content of such speech or how common it is. Sermons have always been hard to study in a systematic way. They take place behind closed doors. Congregants may self-censor when surveyed, and texts can be edited before being published. Since 2020, though, evangelical pastors have been live-streaming their sermons and posting the recordings online, giving researchers lots to study. Electioneering happens across denominations. Black churches, for example, regularly endorse and raise funds for Democrats, but no other church has documented itself in this way. Beyond the question of access, evangelical churches are worth studying in their own right. They are decentralized, meaning pastors are freer than Catholic priests or Mormon bishops to say what they please. And no other religious group has mobilized quite so enthusiastically around President Trump. In a paper published this week in Proceedings of the National Academy of Sciences, a team of researchers analyzed 63,683 hours of unfiltered audio recordings
from 88,546 evangelical church sermons delivered across the country during the 2020, 2022, and 2024 election cycles and a non-election control period. After transcribing the sermons, the researchers used a large language model to screen them for electioneering. It first sorted political from non-political text by searching for words to do with politics, such as elections and voting. It looked for references to political figures or parties like Trump and MAGA, and live questions such as abortion, generic references to America, ancient governments like Judea, or spiritual mentions of the nation were excluded. Text flagged as political was then passed through a second filter, which identified instances of political advocacy as defined by the Internal Revenue Service. The LLM was instructed to flag passages such as vote for candidate X or candidate X is God's choice, as well as many calls for campaign contributions, mentions of general political issues or of voting for God were ignored. A third step made sure that each instance of political advocacy referred to a specific party or candidate and classified each as either favorable or unfavorable. For example, the sermon that contained the passage, "If you can vote for Kamala Harris, you better ask God to forgive you," was classified as opposition, Democrats. While "Please, O Father, make us all vote Republican or Libertarian" was classified as favorability, Republicans. The study found that nearly 90% of references to Republicans were favorable and more than 70% of references to Democrats were unfavorable. Mr. Trump was the topic of over 50% of political discussions. In presidential election years, around 1 in 7 churches engaged in electioneering, 6 times the rate in non-election periods, and twice that of the 2022 midterms. But when a human researcher reviewed a random sample of 500 passages that had been flagged as political, 380 were judged to contain political advocacy, compared with just 121 flagged as such by the LLM. This suggests that the true number of evangelical churches engaging in political advocacy during elections may be closer to 1 in 2. In 2024, pastors in Republican counties were also more than twice as likely to engage in political advocacy as those in Democratic ones. Our obituary this week is for Edith Eger. The ballerina of Auschwitz died on April 27th at the age of 98. "Dance," that was what he said to her on her first night in the camp. Edith Eger could dance, of course. She had been learning ballet since she was 5 years old. In her leotard and tights, she had practiced her stretches. Down she would go, spine straight, tummy taut, breathe in, breathe out. She knew how to use her breath to control her body. She knew an entire routine to the Blue Danube. She thought she was imagining it when she heard that being played in the camp on her first night. Then he had appeared in her barracks. "Little dancer," he said, "dance for me." That was what he would call her, "my little dancer." They would call him the Angel of Death. Later, after she moved to America, she didn't want to call that place anything at all. She didn't want anyone's pity. She just wanted to be a Yankee Doodle American. Besides, she didn't even know how to pronounce that word in English, Auschwitz. How do you say that without an accent? So she never did. She never said it. Though later, when other people found out about her past, they would use its name to her. "It's pretty bad," they'd say, of some problem or other.
but it's not Auschwitz. She felt that was wrong. There was no hierarchy of suffering. She didn't want people to see her suffering and think theirs was less significant. She wanted them to look at her and think, if she can do it, so can I. She started to speak out, first in therapy herself, then as she trained to become a psychologist, and finally as a best-selling author. Always her message was the same. You cannot change or forget the past, but you can choose how you respond to it. You can be depressed or you can be happy. That choice, at least, is yours. Though she at first had had no choice. In her new life as a wife and mother in Baltimore, she could not control how she reacted to things. She felt anxious when she heard a siren. She felt dizzy when she heard heavy footsteps. When a bus driver shouted at her, she huddled on the floor of the bus, crying and shaking. It wasn't that bad. It wasn't Auschwitz, but it was always Auschwitz. What do you do with your past? She was only 17 when the war ended, but she already had so much past. She had already seen so much, like that boy in the camp. He had been tied to a tree. Then SS soldiers had shot him. They shot his foot, his arm, his hands, an ear. A little boy used as target practice. Then there was the girl who tried to escape. The soldiers had shot her, then hung her body in the middle of the camp as an example. And there was the pregnant woman when she went into labor. The SS tied her legs together. She had never seen agony like hers. She would remember good things, too, like her home in what was then Hungary. It had been full of music. One sister was a violinist, another a pianist, and she was the dancer, then a gymnast. At 16, she was suddenly chosen for the Olympic training team. Then, equally suddenly, she was kicked off because of her background. Her background had become her foreground. She now wore a yellow star. Then one night, soldiers came and took her family away. Yet the music continued as they walked into Auschwitz beneath the Arbeit macht frei sound. Sign, the camp orchestra started up. Her father turned to her, delighted. "You see," he said, "it can't be a terrible place." She would never see him again. Memory was what mattered. That was one of the last things her mother said to her. As the train drew closer to Auschwitz, she had turned to Edith. All that they had been taken. "But," she says, "no one can take away from you what you've put in your mind." When they got off the trucks, they took her mother, too. A gap-toothed soldier was sorting women into two queues, asking each, "Are you sick?" His voice was almost kind. The ill, the old, and her mother he sent to the left. She tried to follow, but he held her shoulder. "She's just going to take a shower." Later, she asked another prisoner where her mother was. The prisoner nodded at a smoking chimney. "Your mother is burning in there. You better start talking about her in the past tense." The gap-toothed man came back that night. She learned that he was Joseph Mengele, the camp doctor, the angel of death. She learned he liked to walk through each evening looking for inmates to entertain him. He was a refined killer and a lover of the arts. There was a camp orchestra. Prisoners were played in to jaunty marches, beaten to Viennese waltzes. Mengele stopped at her barracks. He wanted a dancer, and she found herself being pushed forward. The camp orchestra struck up the Blue Danube. "Dance," he said, but she could not move. Then she remembered her mother's words. Her body was trapped, but her mind was her own. As she freed herself with it, she imagined that she was not dancing in Auschwitz for her mother's killer, but on stage in the Budapest Opera House. She danced for love. She danced for life. Though, when the war ended and the death march began, she nearly died.
The Germans made them march for days until she was so hungry that she ate grass, so weak that she could not stand. She lay on a pile of corpses. She heard someone shout, "The Americans have arrived," but could not move. She weighed about 30 kilograms. A hand, she would learn that it belonged to an American GI, was held out to her. In his palm were red, green, and yellow beads. Food, he said. She would learn that these were called M&Ms. Later, she would learn other things, too. She would learn that of the more than 15,000 deportees of her hometown, 70 survived. She would learn that what made her fall to the floor, shaking, was called post-traumatic stress disorder, though she didn't like that word, disorder. Her reactions were not disordered, but natural, and she would learn how to pronounce that word, Auschwitz. Though she would, to the end of her days, say it with an accent. But that no longer mattered. You cannot, she had learnt, change your past, but you can choose how you feel about it. You can choose happiness. You can choose to love. You can choose to dance. How well do anabolic steroids work? Vary, but beware the side effects. Most sporting bodies prohibit performance-enhancing drugs. The enhanced games revels in the possibilities they offer. The competition, which kicks off on May 24th, allows athletes to use all sorts of substances, provided they are licensed and that they are administered under a doctor's supervision. Many athletes competing in the games have been cagey about their plans. But in April, Mitchell Hooper, a Canadian who has twice won the world's strongest man competition, revealed his in detail. Aside from Adderall, a stimulant, Mr. Hooper's stack consists of various anabolic androgenic steroids, a class of compounds that are chemical cousins of testosterone, the chief male hormone. That makes sense. AAS are some of the most potent performance-enhancing drugs known, especially for boosting strength and power. They will probably be doing most of the heavy lifting for every athlete at the games, and they are popular with non-athletes too. One meta-analysis from 2014 estimated that 6% of men have used them at least once. But just how effective are they? In short, vary, at least when it comes to packing on muscle. In a much-cited study done in 1996, for instance, young men given high-ish levels of testosterone and told to do no exercise saw a 19% improvement in their lower body strength after 10 weeks. That was about the same as participants given placebo drugs, but who hit the weight room 3 times a week. Those who combined steroids with training saw a 38% increase. Several other randomized control trials conducted since then have reported similar results. Steroids also boost levels of oxygen-carrying red blood cells, which might help with endurance sports. Gym wisdom holds that they improve recovery, too, allowing athletes to train harder, though that has yet to be rigorously proved in humans. What this means for sporting performance is harder to quantify. Since steroids are banned in most sports, controlled trials on elite athletes are usually a non-starter. But in 1997, Clinical Chemistry published a remarkable paper based on documents from the East German state-sponsored doping program that began in the 1960s. One chart shows turinabol, a steroid taken orally, improving the shot-put distance of a female athlete by around 15% in just 11 weeks.
All this extra power comes with side effects. For one thing, taking high levels of steroids raises the risk of heart disease. Artificial AAS also suppresses production of the natural sort, causing infertility and, in men, testicular shrinkage. Usually, the body will resume production when you stop taking the drugs, but sometimes it does not. Cosmetic side effects are another worry. In men genetically disposed to baldness, steroids will accelerate hair loss. And as testosterone is the chemical from which the body synthesizes estrogen, some AAS can lead to unnaturally high levels of that hormone, causing some men to grow breasts. In women, steroids can enlarge the clitoris, encourage the growth of body hair and beards, and deepen the voice. Some of the doped East German athletes, most of whom took steroids unwittingly, suffered lifelong health complications, and in 2006 won payouts from the company that made the drugs. Steroids clearly work, but powerful drugs have powerful downsides, a lesson that competitors in the enhanced games would do well to bear in mind. Red, white, and CRU. 50 years ago, a blind tasting revolutionized the wine world. Just don't mention it to the French. Mayday comes from the French maider, help me. But no one in the stiff-lipped wine world expected a disaster on that sunny May day in 1976. The great names and noses of French wine had been invited by Stephen Spurrier, an English wine merchant, to judge a blind tasting. Spurrier hoped to garner publicity for his shop and wine school in Paris. To mark America's bicentennial, he had tracked down a few bottles from young, unknown producers in Napa Valley, California, and put them alongside celebrated ones from Bordeaux and Burgundy. Spurrier, like the judges, expected the French to easily win the taste-off. France was the undisputed mistress of the vine, according to the World Atlas of Wine in 1971, which devoted 73 pages to it and just 8 to California. But 50 years ago, on May 24th, the unthinkable happened. Red and white wines from Napa, made in the French style, a bottle of Stag's Leap and Chateau Montalina from 1973 won the contest, ranking above acclaimed names such as Chateau Mouton Rothschild and Chateau Haute-Brion. Unlike the mythical Judgment of Paris, which led to the Trojan War, golden grapes did not provoke an actual conflict, but they did prompt some fighting talk. One French wine official later described the tasting as our Waterloo. The French first blamed the judges. They also, as usual, blamed the English. Perfidious Albion is what one winemaker called Spurrier to his face. Others lobbed less literary insults behind his back. In 2008, Spurrier was played memorably by Alan Rickman in Bottle Shock, Hollywood's depiction of the tasting. The Judgment of Paris was the shot heard round the wine world. Napa's victory had two Nebuchadnezzar-size effects. First, it sparked demand for Californian wine at home and abroad. The volume of exported bottles of American wine more than quintupled between 1975 and 1980. Second, it inspired confidence in New World producers, including Argentina and Australia. There is no more influential event in the wine world ever, claims Juan Munoz Oca, estate director at Stag's Leap.
Today, the two winning bottles can be found at the Smithsonian's National Museum of American History, where George Washington's uniform and the original Star-Spangled Banner are also on display. Much can be discerned from how the two countries are marking the tasting's 50th anniversary. Stag's Leap and Chateau Montalina are hosting events around the world and pouring tastes of the acclaimed vintages. The 1973 Stag's Leap and Montalina were released with a price tag of $6 and $6.50, respectively, around $35 to $38 in today's dollar. Now, a single bottle costs thousands of dollars if you can find one. And following Ralph Waldo Emerson's observation that music and wine are one, in July, a new one-act opera based on the tasting will premiere in Napa. In France, there will be no songs or spectacle. Ask winemakers there how often the Judgment of Paris is discussed, and they will claim almost never, though they will also point out that the French wines, on average, scored higher than Napa's, and that they aged better also. The competitive element of the tasting obscures the fact that, in the decades following the Judgment, both American and French wines boomed, enjoying new markets and newly minted middle-class wine drinkers. 50 years on, the scene is less convivial. Wine consumption is falling, with Gen Z and baby boomers alike preferring to drink less but better. After being associated with heart health, now wine is on the heart and mind of health officials, who say no amount of alcohol is safe. Wine is being put in the same category as prostitution and drugs, complains Stephanie D. Boyard-Rivoire of Chateau Angelus, a top-tier winery in Saint-Emilion. Today, winemakers in Bordeaux talk openly about La Crise, the crisis. Pretty bad is how Beau Barrett, who runs Chateau Montalina, describes the situation in Napa. Both regions are seeing vines ripped out as the supply of grapes outstrips demand. France and the EU have committed around $290 million to vine uprooting. Of all the world's wine regions, Burgundy has fared best. At about a third of Bordeaux's size, it is smaller, less corporate, and more coveted by connoisseurs. Its wines, red made from Pinot Noir and whites from Chardonnay grapes, boast elegance and finesse. Bordeaux's reds are based on Cabernet Sauvignon and Merlot. Burgundy's rarity, exclusivity, and sometimes astronomical prices have prompted even millionaires to complain they can no longer afford to drink it. On Live X, a wine exchange, Burgundy's share of sales has risen to around 23%, more than triple what it was 10 years ago. Both Bordeaux and Napa, in contrast, are experiencing economic crises and are at a turning point, says William Kelly, editor-in-chief of The Wine Advocate. Yet their suffering has different causes. Bordeaux is paying for the mischiefs of the past, says Omri Ram of Chateau Lafleur, namely that it produced a bubble of too much wine that was sold for the wrong reasons to the wrong clients. Chinese buyers had thirsted after Bordeaux's prestige labels until Xi Jinping denounced lavish gifts and sales sputtered. That left winemakers who had been raising prices vulnerable to a collapse in demand. The on-premier systems governing how Bordeaux's wines are sold has also stoked La Crise. It
facilitates pre-orders for new vintages, which hands cash to winemakers for cases delivered years later. With the price of older vintages now comparable to or below new releases, buyers are less keen to snap up the young stuff, which requires aging and storage. It has recreated a doom loop, especially for the mid and lower tier wines. Last month, wineries hosted their annual On Premier tastings, and the mood was tense. Some warn On Premier may cease to exist. Napa's winemakers are feeling pinched for different reasons. In recent decades, they doubled down on the American market, selling to baby boomers at high prices rather than prioritizing a global footprint. But consumers are aging and buying less. In addition, Napa's most important international market, Canada, has dried up. Sales of American wine there fell by nearly 80% in 2025 after most provinces banned American alcohol in retaliation for tariffs. The cost of doing business in California, like France, is hangover-inducing, as is the red tape. It's hard for small producers to stay in business, so they're gobbled up by larger wine companies, says Mr. Munoz Oca. Stag's Leap is a case in point. Marchese Antinori, an Italian firm, acquired sole ownership of it in 2023. Palates have also changed. Napa underwent a cabernetization as it chased the high scores and price tags of big red wines. Consumers, however, have shifted away from that monster truck style of red wine, says Mr. Kelly. Cuisine has become higher, and people want more balanced reds with lower alcohol levels. Both Napa and Bordeaux are trying to navigate their new reality. Customers are opening bottles younger, so we try to make them approachable, says Blandine de Breyer Menacourt, co-owner of Chateau Figuillac in Bordeaux. Some, including Chateau Angelus, have launched lower-tier wines to appeal to younger buyers. In 2023, Tempo d'Angelus sells for around €22 a bottle, about a 20th the price of its flagship wine. Today, the competition is not between America and France. It is between wine and everything else. That's all the time we have for today. This has been Mary Kiefer with a reading of The Economist. I hope you've enjoyed today's reading from the audio reading service at the Allen County Public Library in Fort Wayne, Indiana.

0: 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More programming for those with print impairment is just ahead here on the KPBS Radio Reading Service from KPBS-FM San Diego. 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
4: Hello, I'm Sarah Gregory, and today I'm talking with Dr. Ryan Wallace, a veterinary epidemiologist at CDC. We'll be discussing the use of oral rabies vaccination in stray dog populations. Welcome, Dr. Wallace.
5: Hi, thank you for the opportunity to talk today.
4: Okay, to start, what is rabies and what causes it?
5: So rabies is a virus. It's called a zoonotic disease, meaning it's a virus that can spread between people and animals. Rabies is pretty unique in that it's almost universally fatal if you get it and you don't seek the right medical care. And it also causes quite a few deaths globally. 59,000 people die from this virus every year.
4: How many?
5: 59,000.
4: Okay, that's... Wow. In movies, we often see dogs with rabies foaming at the mouth. Can you tell us more about the symptoms involved with rabies infection?
5: Yeah, rabies is a really unique virus. It's inoculated usually through a bite into the body of any mammal, and it then tries to find a nerve, a peripheral nerve. So you can imagine if you're bit in the hand or in the leg, it's going to be in the tissue, it's going to find a nerve, and it gets inside, and then it moves really, really slowly towards the brain, again, towards the brain of a person or a dog or any other mammal. It moves at about 1 centimeter per day, and eventually, when it reaches its end goal, the brain, it can replicate quite rapidly, and that's where it causes all sorts of unusual neurologic disorders that we tend to associate with rabies. So the foaming at the mouth is the virus's attempt to get more virus out so that it can infect the next animal through a bite. It causes some discomfort in the throat so that you don't swallow the saliva and more of it comes out and infects other animals and people. And then it also causes some pretty unique behavioral changes, such as the aggression or paralysis.
4: Are bites the only way rabies is spread?
5: Bites are the primary way that rabies is spread, but there are two general ways in which this virus can get into a person or an animal. And so we call those bite and non-bite exposures. Again, almost all rabies transmission, whether it's dog to dog or dog to human, is going to be through a bite. But we also do know that it is possible for the virus to be spread by a scratch that's contaminated with saliva, mucous membranes, very, very rarely inhalation of concentrated virus. We've only seen that in a laboratory setting. And then also organ transplantation. So you can imagine this virus is replicating in the nerves and can move throughout most major organs in the body. If you don't know why someone died and transplant those organs into the next individual, you can actually move the virus and transmit the virus that way. All of those non-bite modes of transmission are very rare. There are precautions to prevent them from happening, but by and large, the biggest concern and our biggest public health preventive actions are focused on preventing those bites.
4: I've actually done a podcast in the past about rabies and organ transplants. And I knew somebody who went to a petting zoo and was told later they had to get rabies shots from petting. I guess they were concerned that the saliva was on one of the animals and it might get in a scratch.
5: Yeah, the virus is certainly found in saliva of affected animals, and in rare situations, it can get into a scratch and find a virus, or into a mucous membrane like our eyes or mouth. Likewise, that virus would find a nerve and get in, and then move on towards the brain, which is what we want to try to prevent from happening. While those instances are very rare, these non-bite exposures are very rare, it's 100% fatal disease. And so we don't want to take any risk if we know there's a possibility that someone was exposed to any of these bite or non-bite methods.
6: Okay, so as you just said, if you get rabies, you're going to die from it. So if it's left untreated, that's it. There's no chance you're going to live.
5: So there are approximately 15 known survivors of clinical rabies. So that is if you let's take a little step back. Rabies is absolutely preventable through post-exposure prophylaxis or vaccination. So we can prevent this disease two ways in people. One is giving people we think are at higher risk of an exposure something called pre-exposure vaccination. And it's a series of 2 to 3 vaccines, depending on your local recommendations. And that's really largely preventive. If you ever get exposed in the future, you need to get a booster. But we have very, very few failures of pre-exposure vaccination. But we don't do that for the general population. For the general population, our preventive measures are based on recognizing that you've had an exposure, seeking health care, and then getting post-exposure prophylaxis. And again, when that's done in a timely and appropriate manner, failures are incredibly rare. Unfortunately, if you are exposed and you don't get the appropriate vaccination, and you do go on to develop clinical rabies, there's no known effective treatment. Only 15 people globally have ever survived the clinical stage of rabies, and they have largely all had pretty severe sequelae or pretty severe long-lasting medical issues from that infection. And you can imagine 15 survivors ever out of 59,000 people that die of it every single year. Those are not odds that anybody should want to play.
6: What's the timeline, say you get and have an exposure to when you start having symptoms?
5: The virus moves fairly slow. And so most of our incubation periods are going to be somewhere between 3 weeks and 3 months from exposure until when clinical signs will appear. But it's incredibly variable, and there's a lot of biological processes that go into how long it's going to take from again, that exposure to developing clinical signs. So you can imagine if you're bitten on the foot by a rabid dog, that virus has to travel quite a long distance to get to the brain. And you're not going to see clinical signs until the virus is in the brain and replicating quite fast. And in those situations, we've seen reports of several years before people go on to develop clinical signs. Now, that's very rare, but it does happen. Alternatively, someone bitten on the head, the virus has a very short path, a very short distance to get to the brain where it wants to be. And we can see clinical signs develop as early as 14 days if you have a severe bite to the head.
6: So 59,000 people die of rabies each year globally. And apparently most of these cases are from domestic dogs. Why is this, and why not some other animals like bats or cats?
5: Yeah, this virus is one of the oldest described zoonotic viruses known to man. It goes back thousands of years with reports from rabid dogs transmitting this virus in Mesopotamia. You can imagine a virus that's had the opportunity to move in and out of different animal populations for thousands of years. It's had quite a few evolutionary jumps. The biggest one that is the risk to people is when this virus jumped into dogs. That's not necessarily because they transmit the virus any better, but they have a very close association with people. So dogs, they sleep in our beds. They're all over our communities. There's just a lot of interaction and opportunities for them to expose people when you're in a country that has the virus that spreads through dogs. Whereas animals like bats and United States raccoons, skunks, foxes, we don't interact with those animals quite as much. So even though the virus is found in a lot of other wild mammals, they keep the virus in their population, and it's relatively rare that people interact with a sick wild animal and then that virus is transmitted.
6: What about cats?
5: So rabies virus can infect any mammal. You know, there's some stories out there that possums can't get rabies. That's not true. Possums can get it. They have some biological defenses that make them a little bit less susceptible, but we have rabid possums in the United States almost every year. But there are two cycles for this virus. So there's the reservoir cycle, the enzootic cycle that's always going on in the background with the key species. So in most of the world, that's dogs. And there's a special version of this virus that is spread from dog to dog to dog. We can differentiate it with lab tests. We can see which type of virus this is. Any mammal can get that version of the virus and die, but it is maintained in the dog population.
6: I see. Okay. Where is it most common to find dogs with rabies?
5: Around 120 countries have the virus that is spread from dog to dog, which we call the canine rabies virus variant. Now, the level of endemicity, how bad it is, can really vary quite a bit between these countries. Some are very close to elimination and doing very, very running very strong control programs. And others are still at the very beginning stages of elimination, and rabid dogs are unfortunately quite common. India has the highest number of human rabies deaths globally, but it's also a very large country, and they have some pretty strong control programs that are being implemented now. But if we look at like a rate or say risk of rabies in a biting dog, most countries in sub-Saharan Africa are heavily endemic. And then Southeast Asia has a very high rate of rabies as well.
6: So how effective are the pre and post vaccines? Are they different? Are they the same? And do they have the same efficacy?
5: Yeah, so today, pretty standard across the globe, we use cell culture vaccines, which are highly, highly efficacious. They work really, really well. There are two different regimens that we use with pre-exposure vaccinations. So if you're traveling to another country and you're worried you might become exposed, is a simplified version of the vaccination series. And it's really, really efficacious on its own. But just to be 100% certain you don't get rabies if you do become exposed in these countries, there is still a booster recommendation. So just because you're pre-exposure vaccinated doesn't mean you don't have to do anything if you are bitten by a dog or a bat. You still have to go seek medical care, wash that wound, and get your booster vaccinations. But it's a much more simplified process. Post-exposure vaccination can range anywhere from 3 to 5 vaccines, depending on the country you're in, and then rabies immune globulin. And that's a process that provides both passive and active immunity, since we know you were exposed and potentially susceptible. When these are given appropriately and per international standards, they're almost 100% effective. Failures by either regimen are incredibly rare.
6: Okay, so I think you already said this. There's basically just one type of vaccine in terms of what goes into it for each type. Is that right?
5: Yeah, in general, they're referred to as cell culture vaccines, and they're really standard all across the world right now. Several decades ago, there was something called nerve tissue vaccines, and

0: This service is intended solely for individuals who cannot read conventional print due to a disability. Ineligible listeners risk infringing on copyright laws, and KPBS Radio Reading Service is not responsible for any violations that may occur. Our service may not be redistributed without our written consent. If you agree to these conditions, please continue listening.
1: And if you do, you should really question what you're getting and contact a health official to make sure you're getting high-quality vaccine.
2: So people traveling to a high-risk area, as we said, they can get a pre-exposure vaccination. And dogs get vaccines for rabies, at least in the U.S., every year. Are these two vaccines different?
1: The two vaccines are actually quite similar in that they are going to be cell culture, killed vaccines, but they're formulated and processed a little bit differently. All vaccines need to be not only developed for their target species, but also the studies that go into how effective they are, the dose that's given, the frequency that they're given. They are all based on species-specific studies. And so the vaccines that we use in people, while structurally they're very similar, they are slightly different. They're produced in a different way, and they're only studied for efficacy in people. So you wouldn't want to go, if you were exposed to a rabid animal, you wouldn't want to go get a dog vaccine. There would be no data to say whether that's going to be effective in a person. Likewise, for animals, they shouldn't be getting people, human vaccines.
2: Okay. All right. So people seem to need just this one series of rabies vaccines plus a booster if you get bitten. But dogs are supposed to get one every year. Why do dogs need to get one every year?
1: Yeah, there's a couple of reasons for why that is the state of the world. First is based on the studies that are done to obtain licensure. The recommendations for people or animals are going to be based on how the manufacturers have designed their studies. And there's a lot of reasons why the certain vaccine regimens are studied a certain way and recommended a certain way. But it all comes down to there has to be data for us to make our decisions on frequency, route, dose. All of those things are based on data-derived decisions. The big reason why particularly dogs get the vaccine almost every year, depending on what version you use, is that we're vaccinating dogs for a different reason than we vaccinate people. Dogs are a known reservoir species. They can transmit this virus quite effectively. So by vaccinating dogs, they're our frontline defense against people getting this disease. And that security and confidence that we've got that frontline defense vaccinated really requires annual or in certain situations with newer three-year vaccines, every three-year vaccination. But it's routine vaccination in our high-risk, susceptible species, and that provides a nice buffer to keep people from becoming exposed.
2: So your study was about oral vaccines and stray dogs. So how do you get oral vaccine? Well, how do you get vaccines to stray dogs, period?
1: Incredibly challenging. There are two ways we can vaccinate dogs. We have what we call parenteral vaccines. This is the normal needle and syringe. You have to restrain the dog. It goes into the muscle, and then that dog becomes vaccinated. The other option are oral vaccines, and this is where you can put the vaccine in a little bait, and then you feed the dog. And when it ingests that bait, becomes exposed to the vaccine and develops the appropriate immune response. So you can imagine stray dogs aren't really used to people handling them. They're not used to receiving veterinary care, and you can extend a lot of time chasing these dogs down with nets and catch poles and trying to confine them and get that shot in. Or with the use of oral vaccines, we can just feed them. And you obviously... One of those requires a lot of effort and can be really expensive with a lot of really well-trained staff. And the other one is quite easy, and people might even just volunteer to go feed dogs, since it's something a lot of us like to do.
2: So tell us a little bit about the oral vaccine itself. What does it look like? How do you get it in the food?
1: They have...

0: a matrix around them. We call it a bait matrix. And that has two functions. The first is it protects the vaccine that's inside, but it also has the flavor that hopefully is going to attract that animal to come in and actually want to put this vaccine in its mouth. Within the bait matrix is usually a little sachet. It can be made of light plastic or some other food-safe materials, and that holds a liquid vaccine. So the whole process of orally vaccinating an animal requires that the animal wants to put this bait in its mouth. So it has to be a flavor in that bait matrix that they want to ingest. It has to chew it so that it punctures the liquid sachet. And then that liquid vaccine inside of it has to coat the inside of the mouth. And one of the concerns about using oral vaccines is that all three of those steps have to happen to successfully vaccinate the dog. And so there are a lot more considerations into planning a vaccination campaign that includes oral vaccines and the type of vaccine you're going to use in a certain country. Not all dogs like the same flavors. In Thailand, there was a study that found that they really like the curry-flavored bait matrix, which is kind of hard to find these days. We did one in Haiti, and they very much preferred pig intestines. That's the one they all wanted, all those dogs wanted to eat. Other studies have found that cheese is the preferred bait flavor, and others have found fish. So there's this added complexity that you have to sort of tailor the flavor to the local dog population, and it'll probably reflect what they're used to eating with these being stray dogs, probably what they're used to, what their human counterparts in the community leave out for food and rubbish. And then the dog has to be able to puncture it. So if you make your bait too thick, that bait matrix is too thick, or the bait's just too large in general and they can't put it in their mouth, you're not going to get the vaccine into the oral cavity, and the vaccination will fail as well. So there's a lot of other considerations. You have to be pretty smart in how you plan and prepare these things. But the alternative of chasing dogs down with nets, oral vaccines look quite favorable.
1: Yeah, so going back to these little sachets, my dogs get the monthly chewable heartworm, et cetera, and they hate them. They're supposed to be delicious to dogs. I have to pulverize them and then mix them well with their other food for them to eat them. So what have you found works best for dogs, not just the flavor, but in what? So in what, like canned dog food, or are you just trying to get them to eat it on its own? I'm not quite sure what we're saying here.
0: Yeah, it's a really good question, and one that the rabies community and vaccine manufacturers are still studying, because I'll go back to the study we did in Haiti back in 2016. We used an oral vaccine to try to get a lot of these stray dogs to stop an outbreak that was occurring. And they loved pig intestine. So we could put the sachet, that plastic liquid bait, into a pig intestine and then go out and feed all the dogs, and they got vaccinated, and it worked quite well. But you can't mass produce pig intestine. That's not something we can make millions of those bait matrices and vaccines and distribute them across the world for everyone to use. So manufacturers are currently working on trying to identify a universal bait flavor and universal bait matrix. And there are a couple of good prospects. Egg flavor seems to be generally universally liked by dogs. But there are always, and the more we study this, the process of oral vaccination and get out and do field trials, there are always exceptions. I think that Thailand one's probably the most interesting. I mean, who would have thought that dogs would prefer a curry-flavored bait? But that's what they were used to eating from people in the community, and that's what worked best.
1: Yeah, this is really fascinating, because EID's done articles about orally vaccinating raccoons, and I've actually done a podcast on that. And that's being discriminating didn't come up, and you don't really think of stray dogs as being discriminating either. So this is really interesting.
0: The spectrum of the term stray dog is really wide as well. In Haiti, their stray dogs are loosely owned. Largely, they're loosely owned. They belong to a community. Someone cares for them, but they're really living off of the scraps and garbage left behind. And they would probably eat almost any of the baits that we might have tried there. But in other settings, stray dogs are really well cared for by communities. They're given, you know, food every day by people in the community. People leave leftover dishes out. They can be really well fed. We've been in communities in Bangladesh and in Vietnam where these dogs are really well fed and taken care of. You never know they're unowned or community-owned dogs, and they can be quite picky.
1: Okay, so with these oral rabies vaccines with dogs, are there side effects? Or I mean, I know in people there's been issues with some oral vaccines with smallpox and polio mass vaccination programs. There's nothing like that you've seen with these oral ones for these dogs?
0: So there's no blanket universal answer to that. It's oral vaccines. There are a lot of different ways to produce and manufacture oral vaccines, and there's a long history of oral vaccine use, not just for rabies, but for numerous other diseases, like you just mentioned. So if we were, again, to go back, you know, 10 or 20 years ago and look at the safety profile of some proposed oral vaccines for rabies, some of them actually failed safety review. And there were the organizations like WHO and OIE, the World Health Organization for Animals, that came out against the use of certain oral vaccine products because there were some pretty major concerns about their ability to cause adverse events or even revert back to a virulent state. Luckily, the process for attenuating and modifying viruses to make an effective oral vaccine these days are much, much better. And so there are several products that are being proposed and even several that are being used in field trials right now that have been thoroughly assessed by WHO, OIE, groups like mine at CDC, and largely found to be highly efficacious and incredibly safe. But the best answer to that question is that every time you're going to use a live vectored vaccine, you need to do a thorough safety evaluation of that product. And ideally look to your international organizations like WHO and OIE to see if they've reviewed these products and if they have, provided their safety assessments.
2: Are oral vaccines expensive? When you have a mass vaccination program, who pays for it? I'm talking about rabies. Are there any U.S. government funded programs?
0: So yes, they are expensive, comparably expensive. And it's a nuanced question. It's a good question. It's a nuanced answer. A lot of different factors go into the cost of vaccinating the dog. And so if we look at the standard shot, the injectable shot that most dogs get these days, the vaccine itself costs less than a dollar, 50 cents or less in most settings if you're using high quality vaccine. But the average cost, full cost of vaccinating a dog is over $2. So the majority of the cost of vaccinating a dog is actually in the logistics. It's in the staff. It's in the cold chain. It's in the consumables. It's not actually the vaccine itself. Oral vaccines, on the other hand, while they're not widely available yet, they'll probably cost somewhere between $2 and $4 just for the vaccine. So quite a bit more expensive than parenteral vaccines. But from what we've seen from our field trials and our experience in the field is that the surrounding cost can go down quite a bit. We can vaccinate more dogs faster with oral vaccine than we can with parenteral vaccine, especially when we're talking about stray dogs. And so you've got this balance of parenteral vaccines. The vaccine itself is cheaper, but your staff costs are probably going to be higher because it's more effort to go and vaccinate those dogs. Oral vaccines, the vaccine cost is much higher, but the staff costs we expect to be quite a bit lower because you can do more dogs in a day.
2: Going back to something you said earlier about people just in the community feeding the dogs with these vaccines, so is that part of what's being done? It's not just health public health workers out there feeding dogs, but is this, are there vaccines given to community members to hand out to these dogs?
0: Not yet. And that's not the recommended way to use oral vaccines right now. But we are at the very infancy of developing programs that will include oral vaccines as one of the strategies. It's kind of crazy. We've been using oral vaccines to control rabies in wildlife for decades. Hundreds of millions of oral vaccines have been distributed for control of red fox rabies in Europe and raccoon rabies and coyote rabies here in the United States. But we don't have it as a tool, a standard tool, for control of rabies in dogs, which causes 59,000 or more human deaths every year. So the paper that was published in December is really about setting some of the facts straight about how these vaccines should be incorporated into standard dog vaccination programs, particularly in canine rabies endemic countries, and tries to focus some of the attention on where they will truly benefit and aid a vaccination program.
1: So tell us about the global strategic plan for eliminating rabies death in people caused by dogs.
0: Yes, so this was a initiative developed back in 2015. There are three main international organizations are supporting this initiative. That's WHO, World Health Organization, OIE, and then FAO, the Food and Agriculture Organization of the United Nations. And they are providing an overarching structure and gathering government and international agency support to try to eliminate dog-mediated human rabies deaths by the year 2030. And so clearly, vaccinating dogs is going to be a huge component of the plan to reach this 2030 goal. But also included in that is post-exposure prophylaxis and pre-exposure prophylaxis for people.
1: Are you optimistic about this plan actually being achieved by 2030?
0: I think any program, any large-scale elimination or eradication goal, it has to start somewhere. We can't just say it needs to be eliminated. That could happen, in 50 or 100 years if we don't set a date. So setting a target puts expectations on endemic countries' governments. It puts expectations on international agencies and donor governments that are going to ideally support this goal. It also allows us to start more effectively planning how we would even approach something like global elimination of rabies or elimination of dog-mediated human rabies. We still have, 9 years left to see where we get by 2030. I think this is probably a goal that will go on for quite a while because countries are at different stages. But I think it was quite bold and ambitious and really, really good that these international agencies established the goal, set a date, and they are putting down real strategic plans for how we can help other countries address this really significant public health issue.
2: So what factors need to be considered for creating effective rabies vaccination campaigns?
0: The number one consideration really needs to be the type of dogs that you have. There are some countries where we can use really easy methods of vaccination. So picture like brick-and-mortar veterinary clinics, and people just bring their dogs in, and a veterinarian gives them a shot, and then they go home in their cars. But there are settings like that, communities and in whole countries, where that's totally possible. And you need to know what types of dogs you have. So if you have those types of dogs, we're going to design a very different type of vaccination program than we would if you have a lot of dogs that are free roaming or unowned or just a population of dogs where people aren't used to providing veterinary care and can't put them on a leash and walk them somewhere. So putting in some effort doesn't need to be a lot of effort and it doesn't need to delay your implementation. But putting in some effort to understand the types of dogs and the quantity of dogs is going to allow you to design a much more effective, a much more efficient vaccination campaign. And then when you run into situations where there's either a country or a community where there are a lot of stray dogs or dogs that aren't easily accessible by a routine vaccinator, these are the situations where oral vaccines are going to become much more important. It's going to be it's going to make a much more efficient campaign and a much more effective campaign if we have that oral rabies as a tool to get those particular types of dogs.
2: I think you already touched on this a little bit, but why did you write this report, and what are the most important public health messages in it that you want to get out there?
0: This report's really important because it's the first time that our two major international organizations, OIE and WHO, have come together with an aligned statement in support of the effective and safe use of oral rabies vaccines. There have been statements and publications and guidance documents developed over the last 30 years that are reflective of the knowledge of oral rabies vaccines at the time, but they have not truly been aligned nor fully supportive of how oral vaccines should be used to control canine rabies. And so I think it's very exciting. This is the first time where we've really sat down with these partners and global experts in the field and really detailed exactly how these can be used, exactly what the barriers are and how to overcome them, and really put out there that we all recognize in the right place, under the right conditions, oral vaccines do have a role in canine rabies elimination. And we need to start stoking the international community, the manufacturers, the governments of these endemic countries to recognize when the appropriate place is and how they can access them and really push this 2030 goal closer to fruition.
2: How can we protect our pets and ourselves?
0: So the best way to protect our pets is to keep them up to date on their rabies vaccinations. Likewise, best way to protect us is to keep our pets updated on their rabies vaccinations. They are our frontline defense. Our dogs and our cats and other susceptible species, depending on where your listeners are tuning in from, they're the ones that are most likely going to come into contact with a rabid animal, be that out in the wild or be that a rabid dog. And you don't want them bringing that virus home to you or your kids. So keeping them vaccinated is that frontline protection. And then if you do unfortunately become exposed, your post-exposure prophylaxis is highly effective. It's a really simple regimen. It's no longer 13 shots in the stomach. It's just like getting your flu vaccine, except you need to get a couple extra. But it's really simple, quite painless, and extremely effective. And so making sure that you're aware of what an exposure is, that you seek medical care, and that you get your vaccines when indicated is our second line of defense and very important.
2: Okay. So if a person does get bitten by a stray dog, they need to get vaccinated. But exactly what's the process? I mean, wash their hands immediately, call 911. What exactly should a person do?
0: Okay. So if you think you've had a rabies exposure, for this scenario, let's say it's a bite from a dog you think has rabies or could have rabies, the first step is to go wash that wound with soap and running water for at least 15 minutes. There's a really positive effect of washing that virus out if you can do it quickly. And then the next step is getting to some medical care. So you're going to need to go find your doctor or a PEP clinic. And there's going to be not only a evaluation of the wound and maybe some wound care, but also a risk assessment. And that risk assessment is going to look at they're going to ask you questions about the type of animal that bit you, the circumstances of that bite, what were you doing with the animal when it bit you, the vaccination history. They'll probably ask if the animal is available to be quarantined, and that can be done in-home or at a special facility. And they'll observe the animal for 10 to 14 days just to make sure it stays healthy. Or if it's a wildlife or suspect rabid animal, they're going to probably try to assess if they can test that animal and get a diagnosis, tell you if it actually did have rabies. And all of those factors are going to go into a decision on whether or not you should get the rabies vaccination series that we've been calling post-exposure prophylaxis. In a heavily endemic country, a lot of these exposures are going to clearly be a risk, and you're going to start your vaccination series right away. When you are in a situation where rabies is much better controlled, you have a little bit more time to look at the whole situation Maybe wait for a test result for a few days. Maybe wait for the outcome of a quarantine if it's a healthy, known dog. And then make your PEP decision based on those outcomes.
1: What are the biggest challenges to eliminating rabies in people from dog bites?
0: So it's a good question. I'll answer it backwards. So we have the tools to eliminate rabies in dogs. There are numerous countries that have eliminated dog-to-dog transmission of rabies or the canine rabies virus variant. We have the methods. We have a lot of pilot studies that have shown you can eliminate this virus even in low- and middle-income countries. But what we haven't seen, and what I think is probably the biggest barrier, is the sustained commitment that's required to truly eliminate a disease. Whether we're talking about elimination in a community or a country or globally, elimination is a big word. It's not something where you do one campaign and a virus is magically gone. That's not how this works. And it really takes strong commitment. It does take funding. It takes a skilled workforce. And it's something that each country that decides to take on this goal, they'll probably be vaccinating dogs for the next 5 to 10 years before it's truly gone. And then even after it's gone, you need to look at your neighbor and see if your neighbor got rid of it. And if your neighbor didn't get rid of it, they might be, you know, unfortunately, inadvertently sending rabid dogs back into your country. You're going to need to keep up some level of vaccination. So I think the biggest barrier is the ability to operate sustainable programs for a zoonotic disease in low- and middle-income countries. That's a huge challenge, a huge barrier. Definitely is going to require international assistance. It's going to require governments from countries that have eliminated canine rabies already to really step up and help provide support to these countries that are heavily affected.
1: Are there any actions or further studies that you'd like to see at this point?
0: The big question right now is largely on logistics. How do we scale up very successful pilot programs? What are the technical resources that are needed, the funding that's needed? How do you operationalize an effective campaign in a lower middle-income country to be something that is scalable? I think that's the big gap right now, and we're looking for strong examples of how that was done. If we go back to oral vaccines specifically, one of the biggest questions right now is there a universal bait flavor, and how can we mass produce these vaccines? We can't make a curry flavored vaccine for use in Thailand and a pig intestine flavored bait for use in Haiti. The manufacturing for that's probably the manufacturing that would be required to have that type of differentiation just doesn't exist right now. So identifying the universal flavor and getting it to a stage where we can mass produce, mass manufacture, I think is a big need right now. And we know there are some groups that are working on it. And I think overcoming the stigma of oral vaccines. For decades, there have been major concerns, legitimate concerns, about the safety of these vaccines. How do we get governments and community members and dog owners to understand that new methods of creating these vaccines have made them very safe and very effective? And so we need to overcome these several decades of messaging, and because that messaging has changed.
1: So do you and your co-authors in this report have any recommendations for implementing oral vaccines for dogs?
0: Yeah, we do. We provide a summary of recommendations that countries should go through before they try to implement the oral vaccines into their vaccination program. And these are derived from several other pivotal oral rabies vaccine guidance documents produced by WHO and OIE. I won't list them all for you here. You can go to the article if you want to see. I think there might be 13 steps that countries should take. But in general, you want a surveillance system that can detect exposures, unintended exposures. So if you're going to use a modified live vectored vaccine, we need to have infrastructure in place to know if people have made contact with it. And while these vaccines, any vaccine that has been evaluated and found to be very safe, there are still very, very low risks that there could be an adverse event, and we want to be able to detect when those exposures occur and make sure that we can provide appropriate public health reactions. So that's a big piece of infrastructure that needs to be in place if you're going to think about using the oral vaccine. And then it's the assessment of your dog population. These are not inexpensive vaccines, and they're not widely available yet. And so you want to make sure you're using them correctly. So you need to understand your dog population, which dogs you're going to target with oral vaccines, and then are you using the right bait flavor and the right bait construct?
2: Dr. Wallace, tell us about your work now and what you enjoy most about it.
0: Well, my work for the last 11 months has actually been doing COVID response. And I think that's what we're seeing across the globe. A lot of people that are traditionally running rabies vaccination programs are now being pulled in to help with the pandemic response. It's great that a lot of our colleagues and partners around the world have been able to help out on this and use their experience controlling a similar zoonotic disease to help with pandemic efforts. But it does raise a major concern about how we're going to sustain the successes that have been made in controlling canine rabies if our workforce is diverted and if a lot of these programs are, like dog vaccination, are put on hold for a year or two while we're addressing safety concerns and making sure that our teams can go out and do this safely. So I think the next year or two is going to be very important to ensure that we're maintaining dog vaccination programs, but we need to make sure we're doing it safely and that we're doing it in the context of the priorities of the government.
1: I heard a dog barking earlier, so you obviously have at least a dog. Do you have any other pets? You want to tell us about them?
0: I have a lot of pets. I have 4 fish tanks that have a different variety of freshwater fish. I have 2 lion's head rabbits that my 2 daughters take care of. And I have 2 dogs, both rescues. One actually looks like a Haitian street dog, even though it was found here in DeKalb County, Georgia. But the similarities are quite strange. When I look at pictures of myself in the field vaccinating all these dogs, you would not be able to tell if I was holding my own dog or one of those dogs from Haiti. And then another elderly rescue dog we picked up from a rescue organization.
1: I also have 2 dogs and 2 rabbits. That's interesting, but not the 4 fish tanks.
0: If you want 1 or 2, I can send them over.
1: They wouldn't survive. Thank you for taking the time to talk with me today, Dr. Wallace.
0: No problem. Thank you for highlighting this article and the 2030 goal and all of the really good work that our partners around the world are doing. We really appreciate the opportunity to talk.
1: And thanks for joining me out there. You can read the December 2020 article, Role of Oral Rabies Vaccines in the Elimination of Dog-Mediated Human Rabies Deaths,
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4: Hello and welcome to the Insights and Soundbites podcast, where people facing vision loss share insights about what has helped them cope and adjust. My name is Douglas Walker. Today we'll hear from Dory. Dory will share with us how just one small device can make a really big difference.
5: My name is Dory Rush, and I am from New York. I have Stargardt disease and have lived with progressive vision loss for more than 30 years. There is one device that plays a major role in every single day in so many ways for me, and that is the smartphone. The smartphone of my choice is the iPhone. From the beginning, I learned to use VoiceOver, the screen reader, so everything on the screen is read to me, which takes a lot of the stress out of, you know, trying to decipher or magnify everything on such a small screen. I also use Siri to the maximum of my ability, which is very helpful because obviously in many ways the voice assistant makes verbal commands, voice commands easier to accomplish. I also, of course, use the clock. Very difficult finding out what time it is when you have difficulty seeing. I use reminders a great deal, just things that I need to remember at a certain time. And I also am an incessant list maker, so I have a lot of lists. I love checking the weather. It's always nice to know what's happening in the weather. I use Seeing AI, the app from Microsoft, to read signs, to read documents, and to read product barcodes, which is helpful when you're shopping or when you're cooking dinner. And right now, I'm using voice memos to record this. It sounds like a lot, but I learned one app at a time, very patiently, and with a lot of help from Hadley's workshops, which are the best. So I can't imagine functioning without a smartphone. It is the gift that keeps giving.
4: 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Again, my name is Douglas Walker. Take care, and I'll see you next time.

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1: Hello and welcome to our program today. My name is Beverly Hicks, and I will continue reading from the Consumer Reports for the months of March and April here on Sight into Sound Radio. In CR's 2025 tests, many had high levels, high lead levels, and we've since found better choice. Last fall, a Consumer Reports investigation found concerning levels of lead in protein powders and shakes. More than two-thirds of the 23 products tested contained more lead than CR's experts consider safe to have in a day, some by more than 10 times. Chronic exposure to high levels has been linked to kidney damage and other health issues. CR members reacted. Inquiries came in from consumers about brands we hadn't assessed. In response, we performed another round of testing for five of the most popular reader-requested chocolate protein powders from these brands: Clean Simple Eats, Equate, which is Walmart's brand, Premier Protein, Ritual, and Truvani. Good news. In the new tests, the products we evaluated had lead levels low enough to be considered safe for daily or near-daily consumption. Four were below CR's level of concern for lead, which is 0.5 micrograms per serving. Ritual's Essential Protein Daily Shake with 0.53 microgram of lead per serving was slightly above. Still, CR's experts say it's okay to have up to 6.5 servings of this per week. These results show that manufacturers can keep contamination low, says Tunde Akinle, the Consumer Reports food safety researcher who led both testing projects. One key issue: the Food and Drug Administration has limited authority over dietary supplements, including protein powders, and typically does not review, test, or approve them. And there are no federal limits for lead or other heavy metals in them. It's up to companies to decide what could be harmful and to do their own testing. For these reasons, CR is calling on the FDA to set strict standards for heavy metals in protein supplements. The next topic, on your mind. When I have a nosebleed, it seems to take a long time to stop. What should I do? Well, the best way to slow the bleeding, according to the American Academy of Family Physicians, is to sit down and lean forward slightly, keeping your head above your heart. Then, with your thumb and index finger, squeeze the soft part at the tip of your nose and hold it for at least 5 minutes until the bleeding stops. Don't bend over or blow your nose for several hours afterward. If your nose continues bleeding for more than 20 minutes, the bleeding occurs after an injury, you feel faint, or you take a blood-thinning medication, call your doctor right away or seek emergency care. You'll also want to let your doctor know if you experience nosebleeds weekly. If they're related to medication, your doctor may need to change the drug or adjust the dosage. Another question from a reader: I love cheese, but I worry it's not healthy. How much is okay? The answer: cheese can absolutely be part of a healthy diet, says Wesley McCorder, PhD, RD, spokesperson in Houston for the Academy of Nutrition and Dietetics. It provides protein, calcium, and other minerals, but it's also high in calories and sodium, so it's wise to stick to 1 to 2 ounces a day, he says. That small amount can add plenty of flavor. To enhance your enjoyment, try grating cheese over vegetables, beans, or whole grains. This next section, CR's expert advice: 5 ways to grab and lift more easily. 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Items with rigid or narrow handles can be difficult to pick up and hold on to, especially if you have arthritis. You can add universal handle grips to tools, hairbrushes, vegetable peelers, ice cream scoops, and more to make using them more comfortable. 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In spots like your kitchen and closets, organize items so that the ones you use most often are between hip and shoulder height. Store heavy items like Dutch ovens and skillets in larger drawers. 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CR evaluators prefer grabbers with easy-to-pull triggers, a rotatable claw, and a magnetic area on the claw to pick up small metallic bits and pieces. You can even buy an attachment for a cane or a walker that lets you clip on a grabber so you'll have it with you on the go. The fourth item, avoid bending down. If you struggle with balance or mobility, bending down to pick up something you dropped can be difficult. Instead, use a broom, a cane, or another long object to nudge the item over to a chair, sit down, then pick it up, or sweep the item into a standing dustpan and use the dustpan to lift it. If you're out and about and can't safely bend down to retrieve something you dropped, ask for help. Lift smart. When you need to lift heavier things, like a bag of groceries or a package, use proper form. Get close to the item, standing with feet shoulder-width apart. Then bend your knees, keep your weight balanced between your legs, and squat to reach the object. Without bending at the waist and with your head up and shoulders back, hold the object at waist height, then straighten your legs. Stop shoulder pain now. Simple strategies can help you find real relief. The shoulders have the greatest range of motion of any joints in the body. Their complexity, each has 3 bones and 4 joints, plus muscles, tendons, and ligaments, means there's a lot that can go wrong. Well, shoulder pain is one of the most common musculoskeletal symptoms in adults. There are many reasons why people develop shoulder pain, in particular as we get older. Wear and tear accumulates, cartilage thins, and tendons fray. An aching shoulder can interfere with tasks like driving, showering, and reaching. Your primary care doctor or a physical therapist can advise on a treatment plan with a referral to a psychiatrist or an orthopedist if needed. Many at-home strategies can also help. 4 steps for comfort. Rest. This gives an aching shoulder time to heal. To avoid stiffness, keep doing easy activities that don't cause pain, and avoid heavy lifting. Exercise. Gentle moves can help maintain strength and range of motion. For example, a crossover arm stretch involves pulling one arm across your chest, holding your upper arm, and keeping the position for 30 seconds. Applying ice wrapped in a cloth barrier can reduce inflammation and ease pain. If your muscles feel tight, a warm heating pad may help to increase blood flow and release tension. Try either for 15 to 20 minutes at a time. Physical therapy, it's one of the cornerstones of shoulder recovery, Bigot says. And studies have found that when paired with at-home exercises, it can ease pain and improve function in people with shoulder pain. Take care with these. Over-the-counter drugs, non-steroidal anti-inflammatory drugs, such as ibuprofen and naproxen, can help ease flare-ups, but they shouldn't be taken daily for more than a week or so without a doctor's supervision. And take the lowest effective dose. Injections. Well, studies have shown that corticosteroid injections have short-term benefits for shoulder pain, less than 12 weeks, but aren't effective as a long-term solution. Too many steroid injections can weaken tendons and cartilage over time, Bickett says, so they should be limited to a few times per year. They work particularly well for inflammatory conditions like bursitis, said Stephen Cohen, MD, at the Northwestern Medicine in Chicago. This next article is on air purifiers. It's hard to sleep well if you're sneezing, coughing, or rubbing itchy eyes. A good air purifier can help filter out common allergens such as dust, pollen, and pet dander, and in the overnight hours, even provide some soothing white noise. How to shop. First, look for an option that scores well in our test for removing particles from the air. You can check a purifier's clean air delivery rate, CADR, usually located on the box or in the product description if you're shopping online. Next, make sure the unit is rated for the size of your room. We organize our ratings this way so that it's easy to find a high performer for your bedroom. Look for air purifiers with a true HEPA filter, HEPA filter, which captures at least 99.97% of the airborne particles like smoke, dust, and pollen. What to avoid? Skip purifiers that rely on ionizers, ozone generators, or UV lights. Ozone, for one, is a lung irritant, and skin or eye-irritating UV light delivers little measurable benefit. Also be wary of inflated claims such as kills viruses or eliminates all allergens. Check the cost of filter replacements before you buy. Some models require pricey ones, and the cost can add up over time. We factor the cost of filters and electricity use into our calculations for annual costs. Now, for a small room, Consumer Reports recommends the Germ Guardian for $167. It has an 85 rating. The second one they suggest is the Lasco, and the third is Blue Air. $65 and $70 represents those two. For a medium room, we recommend, that's for up to 350 square feet, a Honeywell Air Genius for $243 with a 77 score. For a large room, the Blue Air Classic Pro is recommended, and it's $700. The next one is, that's a 78 score, and the Winix with a 74 is $270. Third one is Blue Air Pure 211 Plus Auto for $340. And that brings us to our halfway point in our program today. I'd like to remind you that you're listening to Consumer Reports on Sight Into Sound Radio. 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Well, I do have the May issue.

0: This service is intended solely for individuals who cannot read conventional print due to a disability. Ineligible listeners risk infringing on copyright laws, and KPBS Radio Reading Service is not responsible for any violations that may occur. Our service may not be redistributed without our written consent. If you agree to these conditions, please continue listening.
1: Some, like phthalates and parabens, may raise cancer risks. Certain others are linked to other serious health issues. The Food and Drug Administration has prohibited or restricted 9 of the more than 10,000 chemicals that companies add to personal care items. The European Union has banned more than 2,500. Well, identifying concerning chemicals on labels can be challenging. Consumers shouldn't need a PhD and a background in chemistry to be able to go to the drugstore and buy a product that isn't going to harm you. 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This next section is called Health Wire. First topic, nap for a sharper brain. People who took a 45-minute daytime sleep break improved their ability to encode new information, key for clear thinking and concentration in a small study. A nap may reset the connections between the brain cells. Even 15 to 30 minutes can help. A big perk of the shingles vaccine. The Shingrix vaccine, effective at preventing shingles, may have other benefits too. In one study, older adults who got the vaccine 4 years earlier showed slower age-related gene changes than others. This means the Shingrix may protect against heart disease and cognitive problems. What to eat for healthy kidneys? Chalk up another benefit from eating more vegetables, fruits, and nuts, and less meat. Adults who did so were up to 18% less likely to develop chronic kidney disease, according to a study of 179,000 people. The higher levels of unsaturated fat, plant-based proteins, and polyphenols may curb inflammation and help keep kidney cells healthy. As sinus infection news, pay attention to the pollen forecast if you tend to get sinus infections, because high levels could make you feel worse. A study linked a rise of ragweed and other weed pollen to a lower quality of life, marked by congestion, nasal discharge, facial pain, and reduced vitality and physical functioning in those with sinusitis. Research has found that pollen can increase sinus inflammation. On your mind, my hair is getting so thin. Well, hair growth drugs really make a difference. For pattern baldness, the common genetic condition where hair follicles become smaller and thinner and eventually stop growing, oral prescription hair loss treatments such as minoxidil, spinolactone, finasteride, and dutasteride may help men and women, according to dermatologist Megan Poynette

0: Kovian, MD, a hair loss specialist in Houston. Topical over-the-counter minoxidil, 5% foam may be a good first choice for all-over thinning or a receding hairline with thinning and losses on the top of the head. Talk to your doctor if your hair thins or falls out suddenly or your scalp itches, burns, or feels tender. A different issue may be at fault. Supplements touted to plump up hair help only if you have a deficiency. My ankles wobble when I walk. Can I make them stronger? Yes, exercises that target ankle and foot muscles can help, research suggests. An easy, effective move is to sit with your feet dangling and with one foot at a time, point your big toe and write the alphabet in the air. Repeat with the other foot. You can also sit in a chair with one leg extended in front of you. Loop an exercise band around the bottom of that foot and hold the ends. Point your toes away from you, then relax. Do this 10 times with each foot. How to get enough protein? The foods, some of them surprising, that help you meet your daily needs. For more than 20 years, people trying to follow a healthier diet have prioritized protein, yet uncertainty about the nutrient remains. More than a third of those in the U.S. say they have increased their intake in the past year, according to a 2025 report from the International Food Information Council. But nearly 80% say they don't know or aren't sure how much protein they should be getting each day. Both the focus on the nutrient and the confusion are understandable. Protein has become a convenient stand-in for health more broadly. That's quoted by Stuart Phillips, PhD, a kinesiology professor and protein researcher at McMaster University in Hamilton, Ontario. Social media and food marketing have amplified modest physiological effects into outsized claims. Debate over new protein recommendations and the dietary guidelines for Americans released earlier this year hasn't done much to clarify the issue. Eat more protein is the message many people took away from the DGAs. But the full story is more complicated. Older adults may need more than young people, but there's more to a healthy diet than just the amount of protein you eat. Protein helps to keep us strong. Protein supplies the amino acids our bodies require to make almost every type of tissue, especially muscle. The proteins in our body are being constantly built and broken down, and we need sufficient amounts of amino acids to maintain this robust turnover. Now, as we get older, we aren't just trying to keep up with our body's needs, we're also trying to stay ahead of them. After age 35 or so, muscle mass naturally starts to decline at about 0.5% a year. That's up to a 20% drop by age 75. A reduction in muscle often comes with a loss of strength and function, which can lead to frailty, fractures, and a higher risk of illness. Consuming enough protein may help slow or prevent that loss. But while protein is necessary for maintaining muscle, it isn't sufficient. Adequate protein helps preserve lean mass during aging, but it doesn't build muscle without a stimulus such as exercise. CR's expert advice, 6 ways to keep your meds organized, smart steps and useful tools to make sure you never miss a dose. A vast majority, more than 80% of adults 60 to 79, take one or more prescription drugs, and about a third of people in that age take 5 drugs or more. Juggling multiple medications can be challenging. We've gathered some tips from experts to help you manage your medications simply and safely. Number one, use one pharmacy. The doctors and other specialists you see for chronic conditions may not always be aware of all the medications you're taking. And getting your prescriptions filled at one pharmacy that has the full picture including over-the-counter drugs and supplements, helps ensure that you don't experience any potentially harmful interactions. Number two, make a list of your meds. Create a document that lists all of your medications, including each one's purpose, strength, dosage, and when to take it. Number three, ask about pill packs. According to Wurst, many pharmacies can help you sync up your prescriptions so that you can pick them up on the same day. They may also be able to organize your medications for you. Number four, try some help.
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0: Welcome to Blind Level Tech. I'm Jonathan Price.
1: I'm Evan Starnes.
0: And together, we're bringing you news, tech, and information about blind technologies.
1: Being blind doesn't mean you have to stop living.
0: We're going to show you just how possible it is to live the life you want. All right, well, that's fun messing around with recording stuff. How you doing, buddy?
1: I'm doing pretty good. I had a very nice and relaxed weekend, and my watch is currently vibrating and distracting me, and I wish it would stop. Thank you. There you go. Speaking of watches, not the most exciting thing I bought, but I am going to have an Apple Watch Ultra on my wrist pretty soon. And
0: very nice.
1: Yeah.
0: Very
1: nice. It's going to be interesting. It'll be my first cellular Apple Watch because pretty much every Apple Watch I've had has always been just the regular GPS model because I'm like, nah, I'm not going to pay for this. But
0: right.
1: It wasn't that much. And hey, now if I lose my phone, I'm not completely screwed. So
0: no, I absolutely love my 7.
1: Oh yeah, that's nice.
0: Yeah, I'm having a hard time justifying going to the Ultra just yet.
1: Yeah, I'm coming from a 6. But next exciting purchase was a Simi cane.
0: There you go.
1: I bought one, and one's coming. And we will get audio of it when it comes.
0: Yeah.
1: It's going to be awesome. And that's actually a great segue into this week's topic. We on Friday, Jonathan and I went out and met with Kelvin, who is a guest on Blind Level Tech a few weeks back and is going to be a guest on Aftersight this week as well. We met with him and we got to test out the Simi cane live, go do some scary street crossings. They weren't that bad, but they were kind of scary too. And just test it out and really field test it at night, which was super cool. So the sun was down and, you know, it was completely dark out. So we got to see what this cane was made of and it blew us both out of the water.
0: Yeah, it was pretty epic. When we went to Greeley, we got to meet not only Kelvin, but his friend Spencer, his mom Pamela, and Scott, and I think his sister named Vivian. Is that right?
1: Yep.
0: Okay. Beautiful family, just wonderful hosts. They were so gracious, and it was so wonderful to meet people who were genuinely interested in not only the cane, but the stories of those who are blind. Spencer himself is blind. We're going to try to get him on Aftersight in a couple of weeks, so stay tuned for that. His story is just, if you want to hear an amazing story of overcoming odds, that's one that you're going to want to tune into. And when we got there, it was pretty unreal because there was this big, like, it almost reminded me of a golf bag, and it had a whole bunch of Simi canes in it of all sizes and lengths and all on this like really cool charging station. And then it was off to the races, and we sat and chatted for a little while, got to know each other, went out to dinner. And yeah, just like Evan said, the crossing that we were at, it was a lot bigger than Evan made it out to be, and it was more scary. I'm glad that he was blind because there were a lot of
1: it cars wasn't that
0: zooming around.
1: It was bad. It wasn't as bad as Colfax,
0: no,
1: but
0: no, it wasn't. At least, yeah, I'm not even going to go there. Nope, I just can't.
1: No.
0: Just can't.
1: Fair
0: enough.
1: You're
0: up in Colorado long enough, you hear the word Colfax, and then
1: chills start running down your spine. I think.
0: Yeah,
1: I'd imagine.
0: Anywho. But it was such an amazing experience, and we were blown away. For me is an understatement, because we went in, we talked on the way up, and we went in and we're like, boy, I hope this thing is actually worth coming up here for. We're just going to test it out, do a couple of walks and head home.
1: Yeah.
0: So I'm going to turn it over to you. Tell me about the impressions of the cane. What your thoughts were?
1: Well, my first thoughts were, this is going to be some thrown together thing. I'll check it out, have some fun. It might light up a little bit, but I probably won't be able to see it. I have light perception, but can't see super like, I have a hard time with LEDs. And, right. You know, I was just like, this is going to be super expensive, and it's going to, it's just going to be like every other cane.
0: Right.
1: So, obviously, yeah, those impressions were completely blown out of the water, big time. In fact, holding it in my hand for the first time, that's pretty much when that all happened. The cane itself, when I got it, it was really, really well built. I mean, it's light for a battery powered cane, so it's about as heavy actually as like your average folding cane from like Ambitech, mainly. So not super heavy. The vibration on it, I wish we had gotten audio. I really regret not getting audio that night. The vibration on it was really good. It was kind of high pitched and kind of hard to not fidget with because it was fun.
0: Yeah.
1: But super good. I'm super glad that's a feature there. The light itself, though, is really what impressed me. The cane itself, below the handle, like the entire shaft of it, like literally the entire shaft all the way pretty much down to the tip lights up.
0: Yep.
1: Brightly. Like, we're not just talking your LED indicator, your phone screen. This is like flashlight bright. But what was cool is he was showing me this film that he put on. I think he talked about. Yeah. And it actually helps like shade the light. And that's actually a common thing. I mean, a lot of.
0: Well, it mutes the light. It takes the brightness or the harshness of the light, and it just kind of softens it. So it still maintains its brightness, but the sharpness of that light. I mean, you could probably see this light for at least a mile.
1: Yeah. That actually totally like trounces all over the comment I had of it lighting up an entire hallway in a restaurant, because it did do that.
0: Oh, absolutely. In like, a literally. Lighted hallway, by the way.
1: Yeah, it lit a lighted hallway. So, yeah, basically that all aside to say, it's an impressive cane.
0: So you had the handle, and you were a little concerned about the pistol grip and how you didn't know if it was going to be well designed or if it was going to fit right. But
1: yeah,
0: the handle.
1: Yeah, I like the handle. The handle is probably one of my favorite parts about the cane. So, yeah, when Kelvin talked about the pistol grip, I kind of assumed he was talking about like this big thing, like about the size of like a pack of gum or something, like this, you know, big flat thing. That's what I was expecting to hear. But the handle itself is super nice. It's at the very top is your charging connector, basically, and it's a little magnetic thing. And we'll talk about the charger, but at the very top, it's just like a little flat spot. It's like about the size of a 9-volt battery. In fact, I think that's what it is. And then right below that, you get your just standard cane grip. It's really nice. It's flat on one side and then, you know, curved. And I think it was actually flat on like both sides for ergonomics. So it's a very ergonomic grip. And then on the flat part of that handle, were the two buttons, and they're both very easy to feel, very, very distinctive. The light button actually looked straight up like a flashlight button. In fact, it even functions like a flashlight button.
0: Yeah, that was cool.
1: And you can make it flash. It's really easy. You just very slightly push the button, just like he talked about in the episode, and it will flash. And
0: yeah, it was really interesting for me to see these three blind guys walking across
1: the street. Call us the mice.
0: Right, three blind mice.
1: I don't mind personally. I like being called three blind mice.
0: That was the funny part, was that Pamela said that in the video, and I was like, I don't know how I feel about that. That just, it just was funny. But her son was blind, so I guess it was okay. And Spencer, and I'm going to get back to my thing, but real quick, Spencer's ability to tell blind jokes was just spot on. So,
1: yeah, he's got a wide variety.
0: Oh my goodness. Yeah, I can't wait. But anyway, interestingly enough for me was the power of the light and watching cars stop, and not only stop to like make sure see if we were crossing, but to see what the world we were doing, because when I went back and looked at the footage, it looks like you're playing light with lightsabers on the ground. And so even if somebody doesn't know that it's a blind cane, it's still drawing attention to somebody that has a very large light, and everybody's going to stop and see, what in the world is the light? You know, bug to a flame, right?
1: Yeah,
0: and
1: exactly.
0: That was the coolest thing for me, was to see all these cars just stopping and looking like, what in the world is going on? I have no, like, what is that? And so, yeah, we totally just went across the street. We crossed all four corners of the intersection, and it was very interesting to see how it worked.
1: Besides attracting attention, the cane itself, using it, felt like using any other cane. If you're used to heavier canes, it's definitely going to be like super easy. However, if you're used to your lighter straight canes, your NFBs, or any of those that don't fold, then it's going to take a bit of getting used to. Of course, it doesn't fold itself. It is a straight cane.
0: Right.
1: The tip it came with, which is the rolling marshmallow tip, was also very good. I mean, it was, you know, very smooth, what you'd expect from a rolling marshmallow tip. And the cool part is it uses the Ambutex screw-in tips, and you can find those on Ambutex website, and they're really easy to install and great quality.
0: Yeah. Okay, now talk about the charger, because that was one of the coolest parts.
1: Yeah, so the charger is very, very unique. It kind of is like an Apple Watch charger. Well, I thought it was going to be more like an Apple Watch charger, in the fact that it's magnetic.
0: Right.
1: But the cable, basically, the end of it is kind of like a little barrel-shaped connector that magnetizes to the top of the cane, to this little round connector on the top.
0: Very similar to MagSafe.
1: Yeah, exactly. It pretty much is MagSafe. And then the other end is just a standard USB cable or a USB connector that plugs into whatever power brick you have lying around your computer. But the entire cable lights up, which, I mean, if you have light perception or can see light, it's cool. Because when your cane's charging, it literally, like, the way I see it is, it's like, it looks like energy's flowing into the cane.
0: Right.
1: It's like,
0: well, it's like the largest indicator light ever.
1: It is. Because that is still kind of the one, like, little gripe I do have, is you can't tell if the cane is charging. But if you have light perception, you can tell if it's charging. You'll totally be able to see the cable light up.
0: Didn't it vibrate when you plugged it in?
1: It does not. But of course, if you want to know if it's charged, just fire it up, push the button.
0: So I did have a layman's question, a sightling question, if you will. Kelvin was talking about overwalking your cane. Can you talk a little bit about that, since we're talking about cane and cane travel in general?
1: Yes. So when it comes to overwalking your cane, there's also the term walking in step with your cane. So when it comes to, well, this is actually a big rabbit hole here, but to keep it quick, simple, when it comes to cane usage, the way it's supposed to be is when you put your left foot forward, your cane swings right, and vice versa. When you put your right foot forward, your cane moves left. And then by the time your foot reaches the ground, the cane should be on your left side.
0: Right, like a contrary motion thing.
1: Yes. So what he's talking about is pushing the cane a little bit too forward and then kind of walking out of step. And then if you do that, you'll miss something like a crack or maybe a little bump or an obstacle.
0: And so Kelvin had a amazing event on Sunday night, and they were able to raise a couple $1,000 in order to get this cane produced. And we want to help him out. So if you guys know anybody who is able to, willing to donate to get these canes produced, he is looking to get about $200,000 to put these canes in what I guess would call mass production. And at least to a point where he can get these sold. And you guys have got to go check out this cane, seemecane.com and blindpotter.com also. He has a lot of amazing pottery that we got to experience, and he gave Evan or
1: he gave me a cup.
0: Pamela gave him one of his cups, and that was super cool.
1: And I can vouch for his pottery. It looked machine made. It was so precisely made. It was actually, because I have some like handmade pieces, you know, coffee. Well, I have a couple handmade coffee cups, and you can tell they're handmade, but this looked straight out of a factory. So just amazing quality. And it has, it had four rings on it, and I don't remember what they exactly stand for.
0: So there were three rings. One of them was, oh shoot, now I forget. I know hope was the second one, perseverance and struggle, I think. Something to that effect. But don't listen to us. Go to the site. Go to
1: blindandbarred.com. Check it out because it's brilliant. It's seriously brilliant.
0: It's incredible. And so if you're listening to this on the day it comes out, Wednesday, August 9th, Kelvin will be on August 10th with Aftersight. And you get to listen to his actual story of, you know, him growing up, his vision loss, how he got into the CB cane, and just his personal backstory, which in and of itself is absolutely incredible. So please go check that out. And if you want to hear the full on episode with Kelvin with us, I will link that in the description below. So just click on that link and it'll take you right to that show. So anything from you to follow up, Evan?
1: Yeah. So Kelvin knows a lot about canes. And that was actually another cool thing, is he was the first person that we could just talk different canes. He's tested canes that I've used, like the No Jab cane, which has a spring in the handle, and just different brands of canes. Like he knows them well, which shouldn't surprise me, but it's like, it's the first time I've actually gotten to do that. And that was,
0: well,
1: that was
0: when cool. when you're in cane development and you're trying to test all these canes, you better know a lot about canes. Otherwise you're not going to know what is needed out there. So
1: exactly.
0: I really appreciated that.
1: But that was cool. That was my first glimpse into the realm of canes. And I didn't even know that was it's almost an industry.
0: You would think, huh? I wonder where I absolutely could get a cane. Speaking of canes, I do want to plug this really quick. We have the White Cane Project, and this is something that is near and dear to our hearts. So if you know somebody who is blind or going through vision loss and they need a cane from child size all the way up to adult to 7, if you're 10 foot tall, it doesn't matter. We can find you a cane. We have canes, and all you have to do is be Colorado resident,
1: be visually impaired or whatever.
0: Yeah, whatever. Blind, doesn't matter. We will send you a cane for FREE free. No hidden things, no kickbacks, no nothing, no subscribe, no. We want to help you guys. And so we are here to help you live your life.
1: And we got you.
0: Yeah. So with that being said, we're going to cut this episode short because we have an amazing episode coming next week. And we just wanted to get this out because it's such a, you have to go get it.
1: You guys needed an update, basically.
0: Yeah, you needed an update. It was just too cool to not post a little episode about it. So I hope you guys enjoyed this. Please don't forget to plug in your devices, and we will talk to you next week.

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1: Welcome. You are listening to AfterSight. This recording is intended solely for individuals who are blind or have low vision.
2: Thank you for joining us for the New York Times Travel section, read by Michelle Wexler. This is being recorded on June 13th, 2025. Today, we will be reading the following main articles. Is there a safest seat in a plane crash? We asked experts, written by Gabe Castro Root. And by appointment only in New York, six hidden shops worth visiting, by Lori Gwen Shapiro and Hiroko Masuki, and following up with miscellaneous articles. We begin with the first article, Is there a safest seat in a plane crash? We asked experts. With all eyes on the sole survivor of Air India Flight 171, aviation insiders say that in an air catastrophe, all bets are off and seat choice matters little. This by Gabe Castro Root. It's accompanied by a photograph with the caption, An Air India Boeing 787, the type of aircraft that crashed on Thursday in Ahmedabad, India, killing at least 269 people. And the image is of an aircraft in flight against a blue sky. Suddenly, airline passengers around the world are wondering if there is something special about seat 11A. That's where Viswash Kumar Ramesh, 38, the sole survivor of the Air India Boeing 787-8 that crashed after takeoff in Ahmedabad, India on Thursday, was sitting. Did the location of his seat help spare his life? And there is an image with the caption, A still image taken from a video released by the official YouTube channel of Prime Minister Narendra Modi of India, showing Mr. Modi at the bedside of Viswash Kumar Ramesh, the only survivor of Air India Flight 171. Narendra Modi YouTube channel via Agence France-Presse Getty Images. And the image is of a white-haired man in a white robe with a white scarf, and the scarf has some darker colored embroidery around the edges. He is leaning over a hospital bed that is covered in bluish purple sheets, and there is a man, maybe in his 30s, that is lying on that bed looking up at the other man. The man lying down has a goatee and a mustache, and he has an apparent injury under his right eye or left eye and to the side of his eye, and he is wearing a blue hospital shirt. Probably not, aviation experts said. There's nothing that makes that or any other seat safer than anywhere else on a plane. And they added, it's usually not worth trying to game out safety when selecting where to sit for a flight. If you're in a crash, all bets are off, said Jeff Guzzetti, a former accident investigator for the Federal Aviation Administration and National Transportation Safety Board. So pick whatever seat you want to make you feel comfortable. While conventional wisdom holds that the rear of an aircraft may be safer, that theory falsely assumes that the front of a plane will always make impact first in the event of a crash, Mr. Guzzetti said. You just can't predict crash dynamics. Airlines use different configurations for different aircraft. On that Air India flight, seat 11A was in an exit row on the left side, according to a seat map on Seat Guru. Sitting near an exit may allow passengers to escape more quickly in some circumstances. But Mr. Ramesh told India's state broadcaster that the right side of the aircraft was crushed against a wall, preventing anyone else who may have survived the initial impact from escaping through the exit on that side. In an emergency like a fire, when you're still sitting on your landing gear and the airplane is pretty much upright and intact, an exit row may offer the quickest path to safety, Mr. Guzzetti said. But with regard to the crash dynamics of an accident like Air India, I think it's just a matter of chance. And there's another image with the caption, an Air India 787-8 landing in Copenhagen last year. The image by Fabrizio Gandolfo, SOPA Images via Light Rocket via Getty Images. And the image is of an aircraft in flight with its front and center landing gear down. It is a white aircraft with an orange tail with a lighter orange floral pattern on the tail. Sean Pruchnicki, a former accident investigator at the Airline Pilots Association and an assistant professor of aviation safety at Ohio State University, chalked up Mr. Ramesh's survival to purely luck. In these types of accidents, people just don't survive this close to the front, this close to fuel, Dr. Pruchnicki said, referring to the fact that the fuel tanks on a Boeing 787 are mainly on the wings and in the fuselage between them. The crash on Thursday was the latest in a string of recent aviation disasters around the globe, including a mid-air collision in Washington in January and crashes in South Korea and Kazakhstan in December, that have raised fears among some travelers about the safety of flying. Aviation experts say flying remains safe and that crashes, though high profile, remain very rare. Christine Chung contributed reporting, that story, is there a safest seat in a plane crash? We asked experts. Next up, by appointment only, in New York, six hidden shops worth visiting, hand-forged armor, prehistoric bones, music that's never been digitized. This isn't retail, it's an invitation-only obsession. This by Lori Gwen Shapiro, visuals by Hiroko Masuki. And there is an image with the caption, a suit of armor at Wasson Artistry, an appointment-only shop in Ridgewood, Queens. And the image is of a suit of armor from the head down to the top of the legs, fully silver, and you can see bits of chainmail underneath. And the area that it is in appears to be some type of workshop. You didn't come to New York to wander fluorescent aisles hunting for someone to unlock the fitting room. You came for the locked door city, where nothing's labeled, the elevator grumbles, and whoever buzzes you in has already decided how the afternoon should go. You might leave with a sterling silver carabiner, a fossilized dinosaur foot, or a record that makes everything else on your shelf sound flat. Or maybe it was just a book you didn't know you were missing until it looked back at you. But don't bother dropping by. These places don't do foot traffic. You email. You call a landline. You wait. Maybe you DM. There's no signage, no small talk, no piped-in jazz. What there is? Hand-forged armor, prehistoric bones with six-figure price tags, music that's never been digitized, a jewelry showroom with the logic of a toolbox, and, if you're buzzed in, a private library with all the books for sale that reads like someone's inner filing system. This isn't retail. It's an invitation-only obsession. And if you knock with a purpose, that helps. 889 Broadway, Union Square, Manhattan, Globus Washitsu. And there's an image with the caption, a kimono styling class at Globus Washitsu near Union Square. And there are two women who are on their knees with their hands also on the ground on a tatami mat. Both of them are in kimonos. The woman on the left is in a black kimono with a white floral pattern. And the woman on the right is in a light blue kimono. And we can see wooden screens along the background and woven wooden tiles along the ceiling. Up a nondescript elevator near Union Square, through a quiet hallway and a final sliding door, is something few New Yorkers expect to find above Broadway, a Kyoto-style tatami room meticulously built by the investor and longtime Japanophile Stephen Globus. Think shoji screens, hinoki beams, seasonal scrolls. Nothing here is an approximation. It's the real deal. Globus Washitsu isn't a commercial tea house. It's a cultural space with two adjoining tatami rooms, carefully designed for a range of intimate, immersive experiences. One of the rooms, Kisui An, is a traditional tea house used for lessons in Japanese tea ceremony. $50 per person for members, $60 for non-members. But the entire space shifts as needed to host calligraphy workshops, Rakugo storytelling nights, kimono exhibitions, and other quiet arts of Japan, music, dance, ikebana. It also occasionally serves as a ryokan-style guest house for visiting artists and scholars. And there is another image that is actually a video, and it is giving us a view of the entire space with the caption, Globus Washitsu is a cultural space with two adjoining tatami rooms. And the video is showing us those two adjoining tatami rooms with tatami mats on the ground. You email for an appointment. The email is linked in this article. Remove your shoes at the door and enter a hushed, warm space where calm isn't a marketing promise. It's a policy. Whether you're there for tea or to simply sit and listen, you leave feeling quieter. And in this city, that's no small thing. 37 West 47th Street, 9th floor, Diamond District, Manhattan. Marla Aaron. And there is an image with the caption, Marla Aaron's appointment-only showroom feels like a jeweler's lab crossed with a toy chest. And there are actually three separate images. The first image on the far left is of a yellow door that has a curtain, a very patterned curtain on the front of that yellow door. It appears to be branches and bright birds, and the door is open slightly so we can see a sliver of the room beyond the door that appears to have some kind of bright orange, possibly a couch, and we can also see some white patterned curtains, and it's a very bright space. The middle image has a bright fuchsia carpet on the floor in the foreground. Further back, there's more of an oriental rug. The room that we are in appears to have some very patterned wallpaper with two rectangular mirrors that are angled. So they're slanted on the diagonal. In the center of them is a round mirror. On the ground in front of them is a taupe-colored couch. And then in front of that couch, there is a low upholstered tabletop. And on that tabletop, there is a jewelry display with necklaces and red sections containing all different types of jewelry. And then on the far right is an image that is of a bust that has necklaces strung or hanging from it on display. Most people come to the Diamond District for a ring, but here you'll find a sterling silver carabiner with a click so satisfying it should be studied. Marla Aaron isn't your typical jeweler. She's a high-end designer with a locksmith's brain, a sculptor's eye, and a deep love of things that open and shut. Perched on the ninth floor of 37 West 47th Street, her appointment-only showroom feels more like a jeweler's lab crossed with a toy chest. Drawers of chains, trays of tools, jewelry cases that double as sewing boxes.

0: This service is intended solely for individuals who cannot read conventional print due to a disability. Ineligible listeners risk infringing on copyright laws, and KPBS Radio Reading Service is not responsible for any violations that may occur. Our service may not be redistributed without our written consent. If you agree to these conditions, please continue listening.
1: Appointments are booked online, and virtual appointments are available for out-of-towners. Her team walks clients through the collection over Zoom with the same care for detail and touch. "The showroom is my pride," she told me. "Book ahead and prepare to leave with something you won't want to stop clicking open and closed." Ridgewood, Queens, Wasson Artistry. And there is an image with the caption, "Jeffrey Wasson builds custom suits for jousters, reenactors, museums, and films." And in the image, we see a workspace that has one wall of windows. Standing prominently in this workspace is a silver-colored suit of armor standing upright. And we are in a workshop space where there are tools and all kinds of hammers and chisels and tables with tools on top of them and things leaning against the walls like boards. And we also see a number of metal anvils in the photograph. In Ridgewood, inside a factory building with no signage, Jeffrey Wasson is doing something very few people alive can do: forging medieval armor by hand, exactly the way it was done 600 years ago. And there is another image with the caption, "Mr. Wasson at work on a breastplate." And in the image, we see a man with a denim shirt on. He has on a silversmith's apron that is brown in color. He is holding a blowtorch. He also has red headphones on over his ears for ear protection. He's wearing glasses, and his left hand is covered in a yellow glove. We're assuming it's a fire protective glove. He is holding a piece of metal that is a breastplate, and he is torching it with the fire torch. Mr. Wasson studied at the School of Visual Arts, fell in with the Society for Creative Anachronism, and got hooked on hammering metal. More than two decades in, he builds custom suits for jousters, reenactors, museums, and films, including Men in Black 3. His work is also permanently displayed at Discovery Park of America in Tennessee. And there is a video with the caption, "Mr. Wasson's Italian-style helms and battle-ready gauntlets are researched down to the rivet spacing." And the video is of Mr. Wasson putting on one of these Italian-style helms. It is a metal helm. There is a piece that is covering his neck, and then a full headed mask that is going over the top of his head as he is standing there in his denim shirt and his silversmith apron. "This isn't a shop. It's a working forge, and appointments are required. It smells like scorched steel and something more elemental, a lived-in focus that doesn't pause for small talk. Clients are measured in person and return for fittings as pieces are roughed, shaped, and refined. Mr. Wasson's Italian-style helms and battle-ready gauntlets are researched down to the rivet spacing. One finished suit rests in the corner, heavy and ready. You can commission a full suit of armor, $15,000 to $50,000. Take a private dagger forging class, $650, or join an occasional New York Adventure Club visit, $32. No themed music, no cosplay, just iron, fire, and a guy who's spent 20 years turning a childhood obsession into serious plate armor. 247 Water Street, number 401, Dumbo, Brooklyn. Archivio Records." And there are a number of images, three images that are stacked with the caption, "Archivio Records is part record shop, DJ hub, barbershop,

0: Tattoo Parlor, and Creative Hangout. And in the first image, in the back where this is a black painted room with windows, in the back of the image, we see a man in a white t-shirt and gray jeans and a red baseball cap, and he is cutting the hair of a younger man who is sitting in a black barber chair with a black smock or apron over him, and his hair is being trimmed. In the foreground, there is another man in a white t-shirt, and he is doing a tattoo for another younger man who is sitting down. The man who is receiving the tattoo has on a black baseball cap and a black tank top, and he is sitting getting a tattoo on the upper right part of his right arm. And in the second image, we see a room that has boxes and boxes down the middle of the room that are stacked with records. There are also additional records along the right-hand side of the room where there's also a table and a computer. There are also a few records displayed on the back wall. And in the final image, there is a man standing in front of a turntable. He is holding a record in his hands, and he has on a black t-shirt and is wearing headphones. Archivio is more vinyl bunker than retail space. It's a Dumbo concept store, part record shop, DJ hub, barber shop, tattoo parlor, and creative hangout. Co-founded by the DJ and Queens native Pablo Romero, who asked for a shout-out to his Colombian background, and the DJ Daniel Coral Webb, this upstairs Dumbo loft draws an international mix, visiting DJs, stylists, design world regulars, and the curious who've heard whispers. And there is a video with the caption, Pablo Romero, a sound engineer and co-founder of the space, is known for matching people to records with eerie precision. And the image is of a pair of hands, and those hands are flipping through a stack of records and then pulling out a record that is in a blue sleeve. There's an obsessively curated selection of electronic vinyl, from 1980s house to obscure techno subgenres, from $5 to $200. A sound engineer, Mr. Romero is known for matching people to records with eerie precision. In the back, there's an appointment-only barbershop and tattoo setup, where Camo Contreras tattoos in one chair and Christian Restrepo cuts hair in the next. During my visit, a young and excruciatingly hip London DJ was crate digging up front, while someone in the back debated tattoo placement between fades. It's by appointment, not attitude. Archivio doesn't advertise. It doesn't need to. People who need it tend to find it, including a few celebrities who either show up on their Instagram or make sure they don't. 882 Lorimer Street, Greenpoint, Brooklyn, High Valley Books. And this is accompanied by first an image with the caption, High Valley Books is filled floor to ceiling with reading material, Scott Rossi for the New York Times. And in the image, we see some books and reading material on the floor, and surrounding that, it appears to be bookshelves to the right, and also stacks and stacks of either magazines or books on the left. The second image, the basement, is where the discoveries get stranger and better. Scott Rossi for the New York Times, and it appears to be an image of that basement. And in at the far wall, which appears to be brick, we see an old computer on a small table, and then there are bookshelves. It's as if we're looking down a hallway of bookshelves that are packed full with materials to be read. And it also looks like the ceiling is a little bit musty and that the ceiling tiles have fallen down. There's no sign, just a buzzer and a plain Greenpoint doorway that leads improbably to one of New York's most extraordinary private bookstores. Founded in 1999, High Valley Books is run out of Bill Hall's living room and basement And it's where fashion archivists, interior designers, and set decorators go when they need the perfect print reference from 1963 or a magazine no one remembers. Appointments are made via landline 347-889-6346 or Instagram DM, linked in this article. First-timers get a quiet tour. Regulars know to leave time for the basement, where the discoveries get stranger and better. It's part archive dig, part conversation. Hall might pull something you didn't know to ask for, or he might introduce you to someone across the room hunting something adjacent. Some books cost $40, some cost as much as a Vespa. Bill knows which is which, and he'll explain why if you ask. And that's all we have time for. Thank you for joining us for the New York Times Travel Section, read by Michelle Wexler.
1: Thank you for joining us for Business Technology News. My name is Michael Amy.

Title of this article, Government Subsidies, Farm, Oil, Export, etc. What are the major federal government subsidies? This by Kimberly Amadeo. Was published June 25th, 2019 at TheBalance.com. Each year, the U.S. federal government subsidizes a wide range of economic activities that it wants to promote. What exactly are subsidies? Well, the definition may be broader than you think. Find out about most well-known subsidies, the history of these subsidies, and some of their costs. First, what is a subsidy? Most subsidies are cash grants or loans that the government gives to businesses. It encourages activities the government wishes to promote. The activity depends on the amount of the goods or services provided. One level of government can also give subsidies to another. This includes federal grants given to state or local governments and state grants given to municipal governments. The World Trade Organization has a broader definition of subsidies. It says a subsidy is any financial benefit provided by a government which gives an unfair advantage to a specific industry, business, or even individual. The WTO mentions five types of subsidies. First, cash subsidies, such as the grants mentioned above, tax concessions, such as exemptions, credits, or deferrals. Third is assumption of risk, such as loan guarantees. Four, government procurement policies that pay more than the free market price. And fifth, stock purchases that keep a company's stock price higher than market levels. These are all considered subsidies because they reduce the cost of doing business. Second, farm subsidies. Many experts argue that U.S. farms don't even need subsidies. After all, they're located in one of the world's most favorable geographic regions. It has rich soil, abundant rainfall, and access to rivers for irrigation when rainfall fails. Today's farms have all the advantages of modern business. They have highly trained labor, computerized equipment, and cutting-edge chemical research in fertilizers and seeds. But America's food supply must also be protected from droughts, tornadoes, and recessions. In fact, agricultural subsidies were originally created to help farmers ravaged by the Dust Bowl and the Great Depression of 1929. This price support system lasted until the 1990s. The federal government guaranteed farmers a high enough price to remain profitable. How did it do this? It paid farmers to make sure supply did not exceed demand. The government subsidized farmers to keep croplands idle in order to prevent overproduction. It also bought excess crops. It then either stored them or gave them away to feed low-income people throughout the world. Most subsidies went to farmers of grains, such as corn, wheat, and rice. It's because grains provide 80% of the world's caloric needs. By 1999, farm subsidies had reached a record 22 million. Between 2001 and 2006, farm subsidies tapered off a bit, averaging $19 billion a year. Of this, about 15% was wasteful, unnecessary, or redundant. Between 1995 and 2010, farm subsidies had ballooned to $52 billion a year on average. Of this, more than 6% went toward four junk food components: corn syrup, high fructose corn syrup, corn starch, and soy oils. Many people wondered why the federal government was subsidizing food that contributed to America's obesity problem. During the recession, as lawmakers looked for ways to cut the budget, many asked, do corn growers need subsidies? In 2011, a record 12.4 billion bushels of corn were produced. In 2012, 94 million acres of corn were scheduled to be planted. This was more than any year since World War II. By 2017, large farms dominated the industry. Farms generating $1 million or more in sales produced two-thirds of the nation's agricultural output. Only 4% of farms were that large. Big farms gobbled up small ones that couldn't compete. They relied on economies of scale to produce more food at a cheaper price.
That sent prices down even more, putting more small farmers out of business. The 2012 budget proposed a 22% cut to farm subsidies, including $5 billion direct payment program. Half of farmers receiving subsidies made more than $100,000 a year. Between 1995 and 2016, the top 10% of farmers received 77% of subsidies. The top 1% received 26%, or $1.7 million per recipient. The top recipient was D-Line Farms Partnership, which received $4 million. In 2012, President Obama called for an end to the $4 billion in oil industry subsidies. Some estimates indicated that the real level of oil industry subsidies is higher, between $10 and $40 billion. At the same time, oil companies' profits benefited when oil prices reached a record $145 a barrel in 2008. The oil industry subsidies have a long history in the United States. As early as World War I, the government stimulated oil and gas production in order to ensure a domestic supply. In 1995, Congress established the Deepwater Royalty Relief Act. It allowed oil companies to drill on federal property without paying royalties. This encouraged the expensive form of extraction, since oil was only $18 a barrel. The Treasury Department reported that the federal government has missed $50 billion in foregoing revenue over the program's lifetime. It argued that this may no longer be needed now that deepwater extraction has become profitable. Here's a summary of the 2011 oil industry subsidies compiled by Taxpayers for Common Sense in the report Subsidy Gusher. Volumetric ethanol excise tax credit, $31 billion. Intangible drilling costs, $8.9 billion. Oil and gas royalty relief, $6.9 billion. Percentage depletion allowance, $4.327 billion. Refinery equipment deductions, $2.3 billion. Geological and geophysical cost tax credit, $698 million. Natural gas distribution lines, $500 million. Ultra-deepwater and unconventional natural gas and other petroleum resource research and development, $230 million. Passive loss exemption, $105 million. Unconventional fossil technology program, $100 million. Other subsidies, $161 million. Greenpeace argues that the oil industry subsidies should also include the following activities: the Strategic Petroleum Reserve, defense spending that involves military action in oil-rich countries in the Persian Gulf, the construction of the U.S. federal highway system, which encourages reliance on gas-driven cars. The BEA argues that these federal government activities were primarily done to protect national security, not promote specific activities within the oil industry. Even though the intent was not to directly subsidize it, they may have benefited the industry indirectly. Ethanol subsidies. Between 1979 and 2010, the corn industry received $20 billion in federal subsidies. Congress wanted to divert production into ethanol, a component of gasoline. Subsidies were meant to help producers meet a 2005 federal law that required 7.5 billion gallons of renewable fuel to be produced by 2012. In 2007, a revision increased the goal to 36 billion gallons by 2022. Only 6.25 billion gallons were produced in 2011. The corn subsidy, a tax credit of 46 cents a gallon, ended in January 2012. Ethanol producers would have liked to see a larger credit of $1.10 per gallon remain. The credit was to research cost-effective ways to convert other biofuels like switchgrass, wood chips, and non-food corn byproducts. When the corn subsidy ended in 2012, ethanol producers were left in a bit of a glut. But that was because gasoline refiners stocked up on subsidized ethanol before prices went up.
The glut was absorbed over time. Demand increased during the U.S. summer driving season. Growing markets, such as Brazil, couldn't keep up with their own need for ethanol, and they began importing it from the United States. Converting corn for fuel became controversial when it helped drive food prices higher in 2008. That created food riots throughout the world. That was just one reason for the high price of corn and other commodities. Also, investors fled to the commodities markets in response to the global financial crisis of 2008. Many experts argue that using corn for fuel is a poor allocation of natural resources when 60% of the world's population is malnourished. Furthermore, corn is not an efficient fuel source. Even if all the corn in the United States were converted to ethanol, it would only meet 4% of America's fuel consumption needs. Next is export subsidies. The World Trade Organization bans export subsidies, but it allows two U.S. federal government export subsidy programs. They help U.S. farmers compete with other countries' subsidized exports. The U.S. Department of Agriculture promotes the Export Credit Guarantee Program, which finances U.S. farm exports. The USDA guarantees the buyer's credit when they can't get credit approval locally. Second, the Dairy Export Incentive Program, which pays cash subsidies to dairy exporters. It helps them to meet the subsidized prices of foreign dairy producers. Next is housing subsidies. Housing subsidies promote home ownership and support the construction industry. They total about $15 billion a year. Housing subsidies come in two forms: interest rate subsidies and down payment assistance. The biggest interest rate subsidy is the mortgage interest deduction on the federal income tax. There are also some smaller interest subsidies that reduce mortgage costs for low-income families. The federal government also matches the amount low-income families have for a down payment. This came to $10.9 million in 2008. These direct homeowners' subsidies paled in comparison to what the federal government spent to support the Federal Housing Authority Mortgage Loan Guarantee Program. The real trouble started when it created two government-sponsored enterprises. Fannie Mae and Freddie Mac provided a secondary market to buy these mortgages from banks. But they bought too many. That forced the government to spend up to $100 billion to bail out Fannie and Freddie. Even this wasn't enough, and the government nationalized them. Was the bailout a subsidy? Yes, in a sense. That's because without it, there would have been no housing activity whatsoever after the subprime mortgage crisis. Fannie, Freddie, and the Federal Home Loan Guarantee Program were behind 90% of all home loans. The agencies replaced the private sector's role in the home mortgage market in the United States. Next, some other subsidies. The U.S. federal government offers many more subsidies that it thinks will improve the economy. For example, the 2009 Cash for Clunkers program was a subsidy to the auto industry and dealers, according to the BEA. In the program, dealers received a subsidy of up to $4,500 from the federal government after discounting a new vehicle into a consumer who traded in an old car. The goal was to jumpstart the economy after the recession. It also aimed to encourage people to buy more fuel-efficient vehicles and lessen U.S. reliance on foreign oil. Next, Obamacare subsidies. More than half of the Obamacare subsidies are designed to go to middle-income families. These are hard-working parents. They hold jobs as food service workers, administrative personnel, and health aides. These are also jobs that don't provide health insurance. Although 10.6 million Americans were eligible for subsidies as of February 2018, most didn't get them. Why? It's because they didn't sign up for insurance on the exchanges. Obamacare is budgeted to spend
$1.039 trillion on subsidies for these middle-class working families between 2015 and 2024. It only expects to spend $792 billion on expanded Medicaid and Children's Health Insurance Program for the poor. Title of that article, Government Subsidies for Farm Oil Export and so on. What are the major federal government subsidies? That by Kimberly Amadeo, published to TheBalance.com. Title of this article, Following Smarter ASP's Security Incident. Here's a cybersecurity checklist for choosing a hosting provider. This from Cyware.com. Was published November 11th, 2019, to that website. Breaches and incidents. Smarter ASP, a major hosting provider, was the victim of a ransomware attack recently. The attack resulted not just in customer data being encrypted, but also the hosting provider's website suffering downtime. Choosing a hosting provider is a crucial step in setting up a website. In the light of ransomware attacks impacting Smarter ASP, here are some points from cybersecurity perspective to consider before inking the deal with a hosting provider. First, SSL security certificate. The SSL, or Secure Sockets Layer, encrypts communication between a website and its users. It helps prevent customers' information from being stolen. This also ensures website visitors and their connection is secured, as most browsers provide visual cues for websites with SSL certificates. Next, Web Application Firewall, WAF. The Web Application Firewall monitors and filters the incoming traffic by blocking potentially malicious requests. It offers protection from a number of attacks, including SQL injection, XSS attacks, DDoS attacks, and cross-site forgery. The WAF works on a set of policies that can be customized according to the security requirements. Because this is among the first line of defense against cyber threats, this firewall must always be kept updated. Certain security standards require the implementation of the web application firewall for compliance. And then there's frequent backups. The more data-intense your website is, the more is the necessity to back up data, preferably at an off-site location. Human backup brings in the possibility of manual error. Hosting providers who offer frequent automated backups give you the advantage of data recovery in case of a cybersecurity incident. Providers who offer to encrypt the data backed up automatically deserve brownie points. And then protection against malware. Malicious actors are constantly looking for opportunities to inject malware. To make sure that your site doesn't get infected, it's essential that a few security measures are implemented. The web hosting provider can help by regularly scanning files for malicious code. Identifying and removing malware services from the hosting provider is an added advantage. Although this is not an exhaustive checklist, it can help you to get your basics in place to further explore cybersecurity for your website. Title of that article from Cyware.com is Following Smarter ASP's Security Incident, Here's a Cybersecurity Checklist for Choosing a Hosting Provider. 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In the U.S., radio is still king, but podcasts and streaming services are gaining ground. This was written by Ethan Jacob Kraft and published June 20th, 2019. Millennial audio consumption in the United States is booming, with the demographic listening to audio of more types, at more times, and in more places than any other generation, according to a newly released Ipsos study conducted for iHeartRadio. Audio is hot right now and a must for marketers looking to reach increasingly elusive and fractured audiences, said Bob Pittman, iHeartRadio's CEO and chairman, in a statement. We're living in an audio-first world, he said.
While iHeartRadio, an internet-based radio aggregator that claims to reach 9 out of 10 Americans every month, is naturally likely to emphasize the importance of radio to consumers, many of the findings from its latest study corroborated recent trends shown in other reports conducted independently. Across the board, the Ipsos iHeartRadio survey found that radio reaches more consumers than any other audio channel, with 85% of consumers listening to a radio broadcast at least once per week, outpacing social media at 68% and live television at 56%. On a daily basis, radio has more than twice the listenership of audio streaming services, with 69% of consumers tuning in to the radio at least once a day compared to streaming's 34%. Radio has long been a trusted companion for people of all ages, said iHeartRadio's chief marketing officer Gail Troberman in a statement. The only difference now versus decades ago is that today people can enjoy that connection anywhere they are across a variety of platforms. While radio still reigns supreme, other forms of audio are steadily gaining traction in both listenership and revenue. This year, 51% of American consumers reported listening to a podcast at some point in their lives, compared to just 22% in 2009, according to the Edison Infinite Dial Media Survey, a separate study that was conducted earlier this year. The Edison Research Survey also found that 50% of the U.S. population over 12 years old listen to music via YouTube at least once a week, while popular streaming services like Spotify, Apple Music, and Amazon Music have seen their monthly listener numbers grow year over year since 2017 in the 12 to 34 demographic by between 3 and 9 percentage points. While millennials were found to be the largest demographic for audio consumption, they weren't alone in their enjoyment of radio, podcasts, and music streaming services. According to the Ipsos iHeartRadio study, Americans of all ages listen to an average of 17.2 hours of audio per week, with millennials topping the list at 18.8 hours per week each, and baby boomers coming in last at 15 hours per week. Along with an increase in streaming's popularity, purchases of smart speakers like Amazon's Echo devices that are controlled via the Alexa virtual assistant have also been on the rise. According to Edison's 2019 media survey, an estimated 65 million Americans, or about one quarter of the country, own a smart speaker, while 52% of households that have them own two or more, compared to 33% of households just last year. The Ipsos iHeartRadio report credits the rise of smart speakers with bolstering radio's continued popularity, finding that homes with smart speakers spend 47% more time listening to radio during prime hours, that is defined by the study as 8 to 10 p.m., than homes without them. The study, which was conducted digitally by Ipsos in March 2019, surveyed more than 6,000 consumers between the ages of 13 and 64 across the United States who listened to at least one audio platform weekly. Again, the title of that article from Ad Age is Millennials Reportedly Listen to More Audio Than Any Other Generation.

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This is The New Yorker, and I'm your reader, Dale. Today, I'll be reading from the June 16th issue, Copyright 2025, Condé Nast. And now I'll begin with the talk of the town. Trailblazer Department, Space Odyssey. The other day, amid throngs of school kids, a septuagenarian woman with a puff of gray hair in a black turtleneck and pearl earrings stepped into the Rose Center for Earth and Space. I remember coming here in the early 90s, the woman, Tam O'Shaughnessy, said. When we came, no one recognized Sally. It was perfect for her. We were just two citizens. Sally was Sally Ride, who in 1983 became the first American woman in space. O'Shaughnessy was her partner of 27 years, a fact that became public only when Ride died in 2012, and O'Shaughnessy wrote herself into the obituary. O'Shaughnessy tells the full story of their relationship in a National Geographic documentary, Sally, which is due out next week. She was a pretty hardcore introvert, O'Shaughnessy said. I'm an introvert, but I think I like people more than Sally did. She stood on a walkway surrounding the planetarium sphere. She and Ride met when they were 12 and 13, respectively, at a tennis tournament in Redlands, California. We were standing in line, and I noticed this young girl ahead of me, she recalled. When the line started moving forward, she suddenly rose up on her toes and walked on her toes a few steps. It just cracked me up. I thought it was the funniest, quirkiest thing I'd ever seen. They became friends and remained in touch. Ride went to Stanford to study physics. O'Shaughnessy joined the first-ever professional women's tennis circuit, the Virginia Slims. Watching a Swedish tennis player on the court one day, she realized that she was having what she called very gay feelings. Buoyed by the gay liberation movement, she came out as queer. Ride, meanwhile, was selected by NASA's Astronaut Corps in 1978 and married her fellow astronaut, Stephen Hawley, in 1982. But she and O'Shaughnessy were still orbiting each other. As Ride was preparing to go to space, O'Shaughnessy said, she called to say hi and to say, you want to come to my launch? O'Shaughnessy watched the shuttle take off from a mile or two away and is one of Ride's 50 guests. We could hear Mission Control counting off. People had picnic baskets out on the grass. When the countdown got to 10, 9, 8, everybody got so excited. Ride's expedition made her a household name, but she hated fame. In contrast to Katy Perry and the other pop culture space tourists on Lauren Sanchez's recent Blue Origin flight. That was ridiculous, O'Shaughnessy said. Sally always liked the work. She never did things for the awards or the celebrity. In 1985, Ride visited O'Shaughnessy in Atlanta, where she was studying biology. They sat on a couch near O'Shaughnessy's Cocker Spaniel. I bent over to pet her, and I felt Sally's hand on my lower back, she recalled. It was a little bit of a surprise because friends don't typically do that. I turned to look at her eyes, and she looked like she was in love. We kissed, and it was basically all over. Ride divorced Hawley, and after a few years, O'Shaughnessy moved to La Jolla to live with her. But Ride remained closeted even to friends, which frustrated O'Shaughnessy. We did everything together, she said, but she just never uttered the words, come meet my partner, Tam. They co-wrote children's books and in 2001 founded Sally Ride Science, a science education company. We made the conscious decision not to be open to the public, O'Shaughnessy went on, passing a display about atoms and quarks. Sally had some quarks, that's for sure, she said, laughing. I wanted her to be open with people she cared about. I could care less if the rest of the world knew. I understood she had a lot to lose. In 2011, Ride found out that she had pancreatic cancer. The couple became certified domestic partners to ensure hospital visitation rights. We had a notary come over. Then we had our traditional beer and saltine crackers with melted brie, O'Shaughnessy said.
As Ride was dying, O'Shaughnessy asked how to identify herself to the world. Ride answered, "You decide." I wrote the obituary a few days before Sally died for our website, she said, and then it went viral. She paused at a model of the moon and caressed its craters. When Ride talked about being in space, she recalled looking back at Earth's atmosphere. She'd describe it as this thin, fuzzy blue line, almost like the fuzz on a tennis ball, O'Shaughnessy said. The way she would always describe being in space is that she loved floating free. And that article was written by Michael Shulman. Turning now to American Chronicles, this article is titled "Mother of the Sitcom: The Glorious Tragic Story of Gertrude Berg, the Creator of The Goldbergs," and this was written by Emily Nussbaum. On May 9, 1954, on the set of the CBS game show What's My Line, the week's mystery celebrity strolled past a panel of blindfolded judges and, to a roar from the studio audience, wrote her name on the chalkboard, Gertrude Berg. A Zaftig woman with warm, expressive eyes and a dumpling nose, Berg was dressed with Park Avenue flair in a regal fur stole and three strands of pearls. On screen, a caption displayed the name she was better known by, that of a fictional character who, for a quarter of a century, had been as iconic as Groucho Marx and as beloved as Mickey Mouse, the irresistible, Yiddish-accented, malaprop-prone Bronx housewife, Molly Goldberg, hollering, "Yoo-hoo, is anybody?" into her tenement airshaft, the social network of its day. The past year had been a difficult one for Berg, then 54, whose family show The Goldbergs, originally titled The Rise of the Goldbergs, debuted in 1929 as a radio serial that bounced between networks before settling on CBS, becoming a national sensation. During the Depression and the Second World War, Berg had beavered away at an astonishing pace, producing, writing, directing, and starring in thousands of episodes about a hard-working Jewish immigrant family. In the process, she'd become a multimedia mogul with an advice column called Mama Talks, a comic strip, a best-selling cookbook, and even a line of house dresses for full-figured women. In a national poll in Good Housekeeping, Berg was ranked America's second most admired woman, bested only by another liberal firebrand, Eleanor Roosevelt. In 1945, Berg's radio show ended, and 4 years later she rebooted it as a television sitcom on CBS during the loosey-goosey early days of the medium, when shows still aired live and were run by advertisers. Working with General Foods, she flacked Sanka decaffeinated coffee in character as Molly, boosting the brand's sales. In 1951, she won the first Emmy for Best Actress, beating out Imogene Coca, Helen Hayes, and Betty White. Television was about to transform the culture, and Berg was poised to become one of its greatest luminaries. Instead, just 3 years later, her life's work was in peril. In 1950, as the McCarthy era descended, an ideological cage dropped over the industry, terrorizing a community of liberal-minded creators. Among them, Philip Loeb, the actor who played Molly's husband Jake on The Goldbergs. Loeb had his name printed in Red Channels, the notorious anti-communist snitch book. For a year and a half, Berg fought hard for Loeb, refusing her sponsor's demands that she fire him. But CBS dropped the show, and in the end, she gave in. The Goldbergs was now airing on the more marginal DuMont Network with a new sponsor and a new Jake. Another family sitcom had taken Berg's old Monday night slot on CBS, I Love Lucy, starring Lucille Ball, the first lady of television. On What's My Line, Berg gave little indication that anything had gone wrong. When one of the panelists, the actress Faye Emerson, who'd noticed the extended applause at Berg's entrance, asked, "Are you someone very much in the public eye?"
Berg scored laughs by answering in the high, breathy voice of an upper-crust Brahmin, Radha. "Have you appeared regularly on television?" Emerson asked. "On and off, yes," Berg replied. She then added, nearly inaudibly, a sly zinger, depending on the sponsor's disposition. "Yes," Berg said, "she'd been on the stage. She'd made a movie, too. And yes," she said, her eyes sparkling, "her character was famous for her accent." After a few false leads, the TV host, Steve Allen, blurted out the correct answer. "Is it Molly Goldberg?" Delighted, the panelists asked Berg for a treat, a taste of her character's voice. "What do you want me to say, darling?" Berg shot back, channeling her alter ego with a grin. Before she left the stage, the panelists rose up to shake her hand. For a moment more, Gertrude Berg was still the apple of America's eye. In the just-so story that Americans learn about television, it all started in the 50s with Lucy Ricardo wailing, "Wah!" in her brownstone on East 68th Street. The family sitcom was the mass medium's primal format, the source of both brash marital farces like I Love Lucy and The Honeymooners, and blander offerings like Father Knows Best and The Adventures of Ozzie and Harriet, placid fantasias of white suburban conformity with rock-jawed commuter dads and moms vacuuming in pearls. Each decade, new neighbors moved in. In the 70s, the Bunkers and the Brady Bunch. In the 80s, the Cosbys and the Connors. The small screen became a mirror that your own family could gaze at to catch a glimpse of another family seated on their own sofa in front of their own TV. The Goldbergs were the first of these reflections, sweet, sharp, and a little schmaltzy. The show was set in a world of Jewish immigrants, rag-trade workers, big-hearted housewives, crowds of cousins and assimilated children crammed into tenement kitchens with kreplach sizzling on the skillet. Yet, despite the cultural specificity, Molly, Jake, and their children, Rosalie and Sammy, known as Samala, were portrayed not as ethnic exotics or vaudevillian types, but as ordinary Americans, patriotic and emotionally relatable, a provocative idea in a period when Jews were widely viewed as outsiders at best, subversives at worst. When the Goldbergs disappeared, so did the legacy of Berg herself, the first showrunner of any gender and a lifestyle influencer 50 years before Oprah or Martha Stewart. By 2013, the memory of Berg had been so fully eclipsed that when ABC launched a new family sitcom called The Goldbergs, written by the unrelated Adam F. Goldberg and based on his adolescence in 1980s suburban Philadelphia, few people even registered the echo. Berg, like many Jews of her generation, including my own grandmother Malka, known as Molly, who passed through Ellis Island the year the Goldbergs debuted on the radio, had been a fierce optimist about America, a true believer in cultural progress, and in a democracy that opened its heart to new arrivals. But in the end, Berg's life became proof of the darker truth, one that is newly relevant in the Trump era. Doors that swing open can also slam shut. There have been a few attempts in recent years to fly Berg's flag again, including a 2007 scholarly biography by Glenn D. Smith, Jr., and in 2009, Aviva Kempner's lively, affectionate documentary, Yoo-Hoo, Mrs. Goldberg, featuring interviews with Berg's family and colleagues. In 2021, Jennifer Kyshen Armstrong published the excellent When Women Invented Television, which skillfully wove Berg's story into those of three other neglected innovators, Erna Phillips, the creator of the soap opera, the Black Jazz Chanteuse and Dumont Network TV host Hazel Scott, and Betty White, less forgotten, although few people know she basically invented the TV talk show. Still, on a frigid January day, as I leaf through Berg's archive at Syracuse University, her story felt peculiarly like a cold case, or like a symptom of a stroke, a gap in shared memory. Why had she been forgotten when her peers had lingered on as nostalgic figures, totems of a safer, simpler time?
In her papers, there were thick scrapbooks of Christmas cards, many from fellow celebrities. Berg clearly adored Christmas. There were piles of fan mail from both Jewish and non-Jewish fans, often addressed to Molly Goldberg. There were more intimate notes, too, addressed to her birth name, Tilly Edelstein, documents so fragile that they flaked when I lifted them up, snowing on the page. Born in 1899, Tilly grew up in a Jewish neighborhood in Harlem, the daughter of Jake Edelstein, a speculator who owned a rundown Catskills hotel called Fleischmann's, and his doting fragile wife, Dinah. In Molly and Me, Berg's 1961 memoir, she portrays her relatives, mavericks like her tinsmith grandfather Mordecai, who fled persecution in Poland and kept a secret still for making schnapps, as a crew of cheerful self-mythologizers, eager to bend an

0: This service is intended solely for individuals who cannot read conventional print due to a disability. Ineligible listeners risk infringing on copyright laws, and KPBS Radio Reading Service is not responsible for any violations that may occur. Our service may not be redistributed without our written consent. If you agree to these conditions, please continue listening.
1: Woman in her 50s with a lousy husband and a lot of legal troubles. Many of the hotel's guests were lawyers. Among those summer guests was Tilly's future husband, Lou Berg, a British chemical engineer who impressed Tilly with his posh accent. He said whilst and hence and schedule, she marvels in Molly and Me. The couple married when she was 19 and he was 29, then moved for 3 miserable years to the Deep South, where Lou worked as the chief technologist of a Louisiana sugar plantation. To her relief, the refinery burned down, giving the couple an excuse to settle in New York. And then, shortly after the birth of her second child in 1926, Berg made a grand leap, changing her name to Gertrude, more Park Avenue, less Harlem, and diving into show business. With her husband's support, he typed up her scripts throughout her career. The newly minted Gertrude Berg hustled for jobs, scoring odd gigs like a role narrating a Yiddish-language Christmas cookie ad aimed at Jewish consumers. She also sold 4 episodes of her first radio show, Effie and Laura, a serial about 2 shop girls in the Bronx talking about the meaning of life. It was an audacious concept, a proto-Laverne and Shirley. It likely aced the Bechdel test more than 50 years before it was invented, but the show became Berg's first lesson in power. The network, offended by one of Laura's cynical zingers that marriages are not made in heaven, axed the show after a single episode. Luckily, Berg was busy polishing another script. This one starring a Maltke-ish heroine, only younger and luckier in love. According to a story Berg loved to tell, her handwritten script for The Rise of the Goldbergs was illegible, so an executive asked her to read it to him, and then, charmed, insisted that she play the lead. On one occasion, she claimed that had been her plan all along. The first episode aired a month after the stock market crash of 1929, perfect timing for a story about a family struggling to stay afloat. Berg got up at 6 to write scripts, perfecting each detail down to the authentic sizzle of eggs on the stove. In the course of 15 years, the Goldbergs expanded to include some 200 characters with lively figures such as the querulous Uncle David, obsessed with his doctor son, Solly. At its height, the serial reached 10 million listeners, airing multiple times per day. The heart of the show was Berg's performance as the redoubtable Molly, a meddler and a chatterbox, but also the show's moral heroine, a problem solver energized by the troubles of others. In the pilot episode, Jake, a dress cutter, needs money to go into business for himself. Molly saves the day, grabbing a teapot from a closet where she's been saving a secret stash of cash. Loving and resourceful, Molly was both an homage to Berg's relatives and a compensatory fantasy, a contrast to Berg's own grief-stricken mother who became mired in a lifelong depression. Berg herself wasn't much like Molly. She didn't cook, clean, or even read Hebrew. Lou taught her the Yiddish script for that cookie commercial phonetically. A secular highbrow, she read Russian novels and owned a Picasso. Her workaholic devotion to her fictional family strained her relationship with her daughter, Harriet. Still like Molly, Berg had a deep empathetic curiosity, an extrovert's urge to explore the world around her. To find new plots, she sneaked down to the Lower East Side to eavesdrop, once joining a women's group under an assumed name. From the start, the character of Molly Goldberg made some listeners nervous. Was the portrayal a form of minstrelsy, like the crude blackface dialect humor of Amos and Andy, the only radio show with higher ratings? But if Molly was a trope, she was also a corrective to an earlier stereotype.

type, that of the mournful, self-abnegating Yiddishy mama, the saintly shuttle survivor in the 1927 talkie, the jazz singer, the humble bubba of Sophie Tucker's signature song, My Yiddish Mum, the anxious mama bird in the 1938 poem, Oyen Veg Shit Abum, so terrified her child will freeze that she weighs him down with scarves and hats until he can't lift his wings. Like this sorority of martyrs, Molly sacrificed, crimped, and saved. But she was also full of joy, appetite, and opinion. She was more of a balabost, the Yiddish term for a powerhouse, a do-everything. She took up space instead of shrinking. So did Berg, and her left-leaning politics were part of that force. In the mid-30s, she renegotiated her contracts to gain greater creative control. Increasingly, she filled the show's dialogue with pro-worker, pro-New Deal themes. At a time when the demagogue Father Coughlin was flooding the radio with anti-Semitic hate speech, Berg offered counter-programming. In 1933, Berg ran what amounted to a very special episode, a full Seder, sung by a real cantor, which Pepsodent, her sponsor, agreed to air without ads. The PR move paid off. One telegram read, "Just as Pepsodent acts as a disinfectant, so does your broadcasting to dispel hatred and brings humanity closer together." 6 years later, Berg aired an even more pointed Seder episode in which a thug threw a rock through the Goldbergs' window, a reference to Kristallnacht, which had occurred a few months earlier. At the Seder, Molly compared liberatory ideas to the wind, an invisible force that blows everywhere and can't be contained, even in the face of fascism. Jewish listeners wrote her letters full of pride. Some kept the radio on during their own Seders. One joked darkly that she hoped the Goldbergs wouldn't encourage her neighborhood's Hitlerites. But non-Jewish fans wrote to Berg, too, with a complex parasocial intimacy, often confiding their feelings about her race. A Mrs. W. D. Arena wrote that, having been thrown in with them during travels in Colorado, she had learned to esteem them very highly. A woman whose daughter worked at a hospital assured Berg that poor Jewish patients were the most appreciative demographic. An especially prolific Episcopalian superfan named C.M. Falconer weighed in on the show's plots like a modern recapper and spun out several hair-raising theories about the roots of Jewish men's business savvy. Frank R. Jennings from Chicago sweetly mimicked Molly's accent in a postscript. "Please excuse it, the typewriter. It ain't so well today yet, and don't ask it me why. I don't know why." For both sets of fans, it mattered that the show was made by Jews. "I believe you're really truly Jewish," one viewer enthused. Another described a debate over Berg's ethnicity with her husband, who thought she might be faking it. Still, the question of authenticity was a sensitive one. In 1933, after Berg dropped a Gentile actress who had been temporarily filling in for the girl who played Rosalie, the actress's mother complained to Pepsodent, leading the right-wing gossip columnist Walter Winchell to denounce Berg. "Hitler victims using Hitler methods? Shame." The scandal stung, as bad publicity always did. In radio, advertisers had the final say. But Berg had a weapon of her own. Despite strong ratings, the Goldbergs faced cancellation several times. Her bosses, including and often especially the Jewish ones, had never been fully at ease with the show's ethnic bluntness or its politics. Each time, Berg stayed on top with the help of her fans. Once early in the serial's run, after she skipped a few episodes because she got sick, thousands of worried letters poured in. As the media historian Carol Stable wrote in her 2008 lecture, Red Networks, Women Writers and the Broadcast Blacklist, only its popularity among listeners, which Berg herself repeatedly leveraged in support of the program, kept it on the air.
The Goldbergs was canceled in 1945, supposedly because of low ratings. Although Berg's family suspected that politics were a factor, a memo had gone around CBS, which listed Berg, who had stumped for FDR, as one of the president's boosters. For a while, Berg hovered in showbiz limbo, developing other projects, including a Negro show and an adaptation of the comic strip Penny about a WASP teenager. She'd already tried out House of Glass, in which she played a very different character, the hotel manager Bessie Glass, a crisp, modern exponent of efficiency, running a family business in the Catskills. But by then it was hard for her fans to accept her as anyone but Molly. In 1948, Berg staged Me and Molly, a Broadway play, and then approached the newly established television networks with a reboot of The Goldbergs, reinvented as a sitcom. Televisions were still pricey gadgets, and the audience was small and urbane. Nearly everything on the air was adapted from radio, theater, and vaudeville. With such attractive IP, Berg was confident that she'd get the go-ahead, but to her shock, she found no takers, even at CBS. With Molly-ish moxie, she pushed back, insisting on a meeting with her old CBS boss, William S. Paley. He relented, and Berg was proved right almost immediately. When the Goldbergs debuted on TV on January 10, 1949, it became a smash hit, with General Foods signing on shortly after. Berg radiated charisma on screen, opening each episode perched in Molly's tenement window, confiding directly to the home viewer about Sanka's benefits. The sleep is left in. Live television was even more breakneck than making radio. It was like mounting a brand new Broadway play each week. But the long hours paid off as Berg helped forge the key elements of TV comedy, down to neighbors bursting through doorways. There was a kinetic spark between Berg and Loeb, evoking the warmth of a long marriage, at once skeptical and tender. Eli Minst, a Yiddish theater star, played Uncle David with a high, wheedling voice, his hands a blur of gesticulation, and the Goldberg children were portrayed by Gentile actors, including the endearing Arlene Fuzzy McQuaid as the preteen Rosalie, a studious girl with a sleek bob. In the series' signature shot, neighbors gossip from their windows across the air shaft, their voices overlapping. These sequences highlighted Molly's gift for speaking, as she often said, from our family to your family. Only a handful of these early episodes still exist, preserved on kinescope, created by filming a TV screen. In one, which aired in September 1949, the Goldbergs get a new, neglectful landlord. As Molly and Jake argue about the best way to confront the problem, Jake, in high dudgeon, waving his finger like a baton, makes the case for a rent strike, tearing up his rent check and calling for a building-wide protest. As he fulminates, he throws in his own Mollypropism: ignorance is nine-tenths of the law. Molly, the house moderate, lobbies to treat the landlord like a person giving him a birthday cake. It's played as wacky farce, with Uncle David's voice interrupting Molly's sweet talk with jibes about broken elevators, but it's unmissably political. And though Molly's humanism usually saves the day, this time Jake has a point, aiming for a compromise. Molly accidentally negotiates the rent up by $2. As with much TV from this period, there's a lovable amateurism to the entire endeavor. In one comic sequence, a house painter slaps a series of new colors on the wall, a joke that doesn't land, probably because color TV was still 5 years off. Still, the episode captures the show's rich tonal blend, its combination of screwball comedy and sincere concern with the daily troubles of working people, the small dramas that add up to a life. The show's focus on workers' rights extended behind the scenes. Berg hired left-wing firebrands like Burl Ives and Garson Cannon as guest stars, and she crossed the color line on both radio and TV, hiring the black actress and civil rights activist Freedie Washington.
In 1950, the Goldbergs also helped lead a technician strike, forcing CBS to substitute other programming. Berg herself was a millionaire with a home on Park Avenue and an estate in Bedford Hills. But her project was a magnet for a different crowd, the bohemian set who frequented Cafe Society, an integrated nightclub in Greenwich Village. In the late 40s, when television was itself an unpainted wall, it still felt possible for these idealists to define the medium, to tell the types of stories that got censored in Hollywood. That artistic circle included Loeb, an established actor and director who had played Jake on Broadway, a First World War veteran who'd co-written a Marx Brothers movie. Loeb was a pro-union activist devoted to improving the lives of theater workers. He was a natural target during the second Red Scare, McCarthyism, which began in the late 40s, spearheaded by a group of ex-FBI agents who operated under the name American Business Consultants. In 1947, these former G-men started publishing a newsletter called Counterattack, a sort of anti-communist burn book focused on the film industry. In theory, their targets were Communist Party members, but in practice, the net extended to anyone who supported black civil rights or unionization, anyone suspected of being gay or of spreading subversive ideas. When Congress called these targets to testify in front of the House Un-American Activities Committee, HUAC, a group of defiant creators, the Hollywood Ten, refused to name names. They got blacklisted and were jailed for contempt of Congress. Hundreds of artists fled to Europe or went into hiding, working under pseudonyms. Television, still a small industry, wasn't yet a significant target. In fact, in 1949, when American Business Consultants leaned on General Foods and CBS executives, threatening to feature Loeb's name if they didn't agree to subscribe to Counterattack, they simply said no. A year later, everything changed. At the time, the Goldbergs was flying high. Berg had been nominated for Best Actress, and the cast filmed a spin-off movie, Molly, in Los Angeles during their summer break. Then the axe fell. In June, Counterattack had released the book Red Channels, The Report of Communist Influence in Radio and Television, adorned with the image of a red hand clutching a black microphone. It was an amateurish compilation of innuendos presented as fact, the libs of TikTok of its time. Between its covers was a list of 151 people in the entertainment industry, many of them on CBS. Loeb was on the list. The document had no legal force, but that didn't matter. Suddenly, anyone in Red Channels was in danger, along with anyone associated with those people. In September, General Foods gave Berg 2 days to fire Philip Loeb. He rejected the idea of a buyout. He wanted to fight, he told her, and she supported him, hugging him and telling him, "I will stick by you." For a year and a half, Berg held to that promise, stalling, negotiating with her network bosses and her sponsors, hoping the crisis would blow over. Just as she had in the past, Berg used her loyal audience as a tool, threatening to launch a national boycott of General Foods. The threat worked, but the reprieve was temporary. As the pressure built, Berg got desperate. At one point, she approached Cardinal Francis Spellman, who was New York's most infamous power broker. A prominent anti-communist, Spellman moonlighted as a fixer during the blacklist era, and he'd purportedly helped to rescue Lena Horne and Harry Belafonte, as a favor to the TV host Ed Sullivan, who was Catholic. Berg, however, got nowhere. Spellman simply strung her along. CBS had dropped the Goldbergs by then, replacing it with I Love Lucy, which had been scheduled to run as a companion to Berg's show. Berg jumped over to NBC, but no sponsor would sign up with Loeb and the cast. Finally, in January 1952, she gave in. Loeb got a generous deal, 90% of his salary for the run of the show, money he desperately needed as the sole support of a schizophrenic son who lived in a mental institution.
He released a statement that let Berg off the hook. In response, she released a supportive statement saying that she had never believed he was a communist. Still, it was a painful split. Loeb, unable to work, living with the family of his friend and fellow blacklist victim, Zero Mostel, sank into despondency. In 1955, he checked into the Taft Hotel and took an overdose of pills, killing himself. In When Women Invented Television, Armstrong describes her own visit to the Syracuse archive, where she found one slim folder dedicated to Loeb. She struggles to imagine a better ending to the story, another way out. Could Berg have launched that boycott instead of merely threatening to do so? What if she had joined forces with other targets like Hazel Scott, a star at Cafe Society, who, like many black artists, had her name printed in red channels and had her own tragic downfall? Would the McCarthy era have been cut short? Or would the Goldbergs have simply been canceled faster, particularly after CBS, one of the most liberal networks, started requiring its staff to sign loyalty oaths? Loeb's blacklisting, Armstrong writes, became one of the first and most ominous signs of the conformity that television would demand. By the time the Goldbergs aired its last episode in 1956, Berg had absorbed the lessons of her age. In the show's final year, she expressed this real politics simply in an interview in Commentary. "You see, darling, I don't bring up anything that will bother people. That's very important. Unions, politics, fundraising, Zionism, socialism, intergroup relations, I don't stress them. And after all, aren't all such things secondary to daily family living?" The Goldbergs were Jewish, but they weren't defensive about it, she explained, nor were they especially aware of their ethnicity. Moreover, the actors who played Rosalie and Sammy were just average-looking young people, not Jewish. Although the show had once been called The Rise of the Goldbergs, Jake would never make it big the way his creator had. "I keep things average," Berg noted. "I don't want to lose friends." At this point, The Goldbergs was airing in syndications, watered down by network notes. The family had moved to a Connecticut suburb, tellingly called Haverhill, where Molly looked like an ethnic outsider with no air shaft to yell into. Jake had been recast with new actors, first Harold J. Stone, then Robert H. Harris, who exuded a cooler, more distant air, closer to the dad on Father Knows Best. In 1952, the newspaper columnist John Crosby, his era's shrewdest observer of radio and television, had written a biting dispatch describing the rebooted series as mighty subdued, its earning power diminished, its chief male actor missing, its format extensively rearranged. Crosby had sympathy for Berg's vexing situation, but more for Loeb, whom he portrayed as tragically isolated, having been dropped by an industry so wary of controversy that it didn't even have the guts to fire him. Sponsors didn't fight. They simply melted away until Loeb was out of the picture. In its final years, new themes had begun to leach into the Goldbergs, among them a Freudian tendency to blame mothers. "Our beautiful Rosalie a duckling? I gave her a complex," Molly moans in an episode in which her daughter wants a nose job. Terrified that her nag, nag, nag has risked causing her subconscious psyche to get a trauma, Molly showers Rosalie with praise, then schemes with a plastic surgeon to get her daughter to change her mind. It's a playful, twisty plot, but one overflowing with contradictions, not least the fact that Rosalie is played by McQuaid, whose nose is a button. When Molly asks again and again, "So what's wrong with Rosalie's nose?" no one says it looks too Jewish. In Haverhill, some things couldn't be said. Berg never stopped working, always seeking fresh outlets for her talents. In 1959, she played a Russian mother whose son is dinged by anti-Semitic quotas in The World of Shalom Aleichem, a joyful independent television production directed by
and cast with blacklisted artists, including Mostel. The same year, she broke through on Broadway, winning a Tony for A Majority of One, where she played a Jewish widow who has a romance with a Japanese man. In 1961, Burr got her last shot at television in a show called Mrs. G Goes to College, Watery Gruel, in which Burr played Sarah Green, a sort of magical Jewess among clean-cut co-eds. That year, she published her memoir, Molly and Me, co-written with her son, Cherney, her frequent collaborator. In the book, she celebrates her standoff with Paley, but makes no mention of the blacklist. There is only one sentence about Loeb, who is described simply as a veteran of Broadway and the movies. By this point, the space for Molly Goldberg had narrowed like a dress cut too small. The television industry was sexist and ageist. Once the Goldbergs was gone, it was also resistant to anything that executives deemed too Jewish. As David Zurawick points out in the book, The Jews of Primetime, there wasn't another explicitly Jewish main character on primetime network television until 1972. Berg's most beloved creation struck assimilated Jewish sophisticates as a corny throwback. The architect Frank Goldberg changed his name to Gary because his wife hated the association. Meanwhile, the Yiddishy Mama had made a comeback in a sinister new form. In the work of Jewish artists such as Woody Allen and Philip Roth, she was reduced to a punchline and, worse, demoted to a walk-on. By the 1960s, Jewish women were rarely portrayed as protagonists, and when they did show up, it was often as cruel stereotypes: the spoiled princess, the homely Muscovite, the castrating mother. In 1965, America's biggest nonfiction bestseller was a satirical self-help book by Dan Greenberg, How to Be a Jewish Mother, full of hacky gags. The last time Berg's fans heard her voice, she was speaking Greenberg's lines on the record album of the book. A Broadway adaptation of the book was in the works after Berg's death from heart failure in 1966. The Yiddish theater legend Molly Picon took the role. I was searching for that album on Spotify when I stumbled across an interview that Berg had done shortly before she died, seemingly the only record of an interaction between the producer and her clearest historical peer, Lucille Ball. There had been a few other pioneering female showrunners, such as Peg Lynch, whose witty sitcom Ethel and Albert debuted on TV not long after the Goldbergs. But solidarity didn't come easily in a culture that trained women to see one another as competition. Lynch, a stylish, younger go-getter from Minnesota, disliked Berg, who she felt had snubbed her at WGA meetings, possibly because Lynch had stolen Berg's TV director, Walter Hart, to oversee her show, or maybe because Lynch, who owned the rights to her show, saw no use for a union. So I was excited to hear what Berg had to say to Ball, the genius comedienne who had triumphed in her wake. At the time of the interview, Ball was starring in her second sitcom, The Lucy Show, and during breaks in production, recording breezy, brief episodes of a radio show called Let's Talk to Lucy, in which she interviewed stars like Mitzi Gaynor. A few minutes in, Ball called her guest Molly, then caught her mistake, but Berg reassured her that everyone did that. "I scarcely know where one begins and the other ends," she said. "It's very gratifying to know that a character that you created 32 years ago still is alive, you see. That makes me very happy. She is a dear person, Molly." After some chat about Berg's teen years at Fleischmann's, Lucy turned the talk rather abruptly to domestic life. "What does your home life consist of these days, Gertrude?" Berg described her love of travel, her trips to Los Angeles. She had a play in the works, a musical too, a full slate, it felt like. But somehow the dialogue kept veering compulsively back to their roles as wives and mothers. "There should be more discipline," Berg said to Ball. "Do you think that the husband should be absolute boss of the household?" Ball asked encouragingly. Berg answered in the affirmative. "I think that makes a tremendous difference."
They were two of the wealthiest, most ingenious businesswomen in America. Berg had invented the family sitcom almost single-handedly on the cusp of the Great Depression, then translated it for the small screen. Ball had turned the genre into a juggernaut, helped shift the format's production to Los Angeles, and innovated the rerun and the three-camera method. Each had played an iconic housewife, although Molly stood in fascinating contrast with Lucy Ricardo. The former was a fixer, the latter a firecracker, prone to fits of mischievous rage, then spanked into submission by her band leader husband. Both women had survived the McCarthy era. In 1953, Ball had met with HUAC about her 1936 voter registration as a communist, claiming she had done so to appease her socialist grandfather. Her husband and co-star Desi Arnaz allegedly told their studio audience, "The only thing red about Lucy is her hair, and even that's not legitimate." None of those subjects made it into the conversation. Instead, Ball asked if Berg thought, as Ball herself did, that a great many men have relinquished, not even reluctantly, but just sort of, let go of the reins. "Well, because the women have taken over," Berg said. "Women are out there, career women, are out in the world. I think that has a great deal to do with it. Women are embarrassed when they say, 'I'm just a Hausfrau.'" "They shouldn't be," Ball said. "Certainly they shouldn't be," Berg said. "What is greater than the career of raising a family?" Listening to the exchange made me feel uneasy, the way I often do lately. It felt like a performance, although it was hard to say for whom it was intended. Housewives who might resent their success? Men who controlled their industry? Each other? There's history, and then there's what's missing from history. What got cut in the edit? Suppressed from the conversation? Berg's story faded for many reasons, including the fact that most episodes of her show didn't air in reruns. Perhaps she simply died too young to be reclaimed by the next generation of women and celebrated as a role model. But there was also the fact that despite her remarkable accomplishments, Berg's life couldn't be easily packaged as a feel-good story, nostalgia for a more innocent time, the way 50s sitcoms were decades later, treated as documentaries, their narrow portraits of the American family, repurposed by conservatives as if they were a real shared childhood memory. In her memoir, Berg had trimmed the worst bits out, and as the decades passed, so did the people around her. And who could blame them? At the height of the blacklist, network executives had been cowardly. Sponsors had folded without hesitation. It happens all the time these days, everywhere you look. At universities, newspapers, law firms. Hard times don't make easy history, but liberatory ideas, like the wind, blow everywhere. And our final article today is titled, "Ina Garten on Calvin Tompkins's Good Cooking." By 1974, when Calvin Tompkins wrote his definitive profile of Julia Child, she had published both volumes of the wildly successful Mastering the Art of French Cooking and was 12 years into her television show, The French Chef, on public television in Boston. Tompkins captures what made Julia so popular, both the force of her personality and her ability to make people believe that a proper beef bourguignon could change their lives. Julia made it look easy, but as Tompkins shows us behind the scenes, no one worked harder. His descriptions of her cooking demonstrations across the country convey how exhausting they must have been and how critical they were to her success. Julia believed deeply in the joy that comes from cooking a French dish and genuinely wanted viewers to share her enthusiasm. The origin story has, of course, become famous. Julia discovered French cuisine in 1948 when her husband, Paul, a State Department officer, was assigned to the American Embassy in Paris. It was just after the Second World War, a time of prosperity and innovation in the U.S. Working women had been the backbone of the economy during the fighting, and they now considered cooking at home a chore that they'd prefer to replace with frozen TV dinners, baking mixes, and Chef Boyardee.
Even in the 1960s, when Julia began publishing cookbooks, no one, and I mean no one, was looking for a recipe that required hunting for ingredients in three grocery stores and a cheese shop, or worse, one that called for ingredients that were actually recipes in themselves, such as 2 cups homemade fish stock and 1 tablespoon demi-glace. The recipes in Mastering the Art of French Cooking were long and complicated. Alfred A. Knopf, Julia's publisher, famously said that he'd eat his hat if anyone bought a book with that title. But by the time of her New Yorker profile, Knopf had sold 1.25 million copies of the first volume alone, and Julia had single-handedly and permanently changed the form. In 1962, after the Childs moved to Boston, Julia had casually invented the TV cooking show. As Tompkins notes, she brought a copper bowl, some eggs, and a whisk to the local public television station, where she was scheduled as a guest for a standard sit-down interview. Instead, she made an omelet on the air, and the segment proved so popular that the channel offered her a regular show. Having changed the cookbook world, she would now break ground by teaching people how to cook on TV. These are details many of us know, but Tompkins vividly captures the sense of authenticity that set Julia apart. In the 60s, TV was mostly news programs hosted by male anchors, such as Walter Cronkite, scripted entertainment like The Dick Van Dyke Show, talk and variety series, and cartoons. Rarely did anyone bring to television Julia's big, warm personality and joie de vivre, which blazed through our little black-and-white screens before later transitioning, of course, to color. She wasn't there to sell you anything or to become famous. In fact, Tompkins reports, Julia gave the earnings from her cooking demonstrations to WGBH, the station that had launched her TV career. She was on the road because she was so joyful about cooking and so connected to her viewers that she wanted them to feel the same satisfaction she experienced making a souffle or a spun sugar cage. She was like an irrepressible child, and her unscripted enthusiasm and delight were contagious. We talk about authenticity so much today that it has become a cliche, but the term truly applied to Julia, and the quality endeared her to millions. People have often speculated about whether she radiated ease on television because she was slightly drunk when she was filming. Not true. But as Tompkins wrote, it may be that real spontaneity has become so rare that it requires an explanation. If someone forgot to leave the butter out overnight for a cake, Julia, instead of getting flummoxed, would say, "Well, here's what you do when that happens." She paved the way for those who followed her, including me. Beyond explaining the basics of cooking in her extraordinary books, she invented a career in food that virtually didn't exist before she came along, making it possible 65 years later for me to have the privilege of teaching people how to be joyful about the kitchen. For that, I will be forever grateful. Well, that's all the time we have for today. This has been Dale with The New Yorker.

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1: Hello, and welcome to our program. My name is Judy Benson, and I'll be reading from the March 16th edition of People Magazine, here on Sight and Sound Radio. Cover page. Valerie Bertinelli. I love my life right now. The star digs deep at 65. How she finally let go of childhood trauma, breakups, and body shame. Bad boob jobs and all. I am who I am. On the cover is Valerie in a dusty rose-colored sweater with a big smile. Main article. Valerie Bertinelli, becoming perfectly imperfect. With a new freedom, the star, 65, finds happiness in letting go of body shame and childhood trauma. It's never too late to make peace with yourself. By Liz McNeil. Photographs by Andrew Eklis. Accompanying the article is a picture of Valerie, this time outside in rain boots, umbrella, and a rain jacket. When Valerie Bertinelli talks about getting emotionally naked, she strips down right away, from discussing how she let go of body shame. My poor body, I was so mean to it. To dishing on love and sex. I'm not dead inside. To disposing of boob jobs she had back in the 80s. At 65, the star and celebrity chef has found a new freedom in embracing the perfectly imperfect. That's how she ended up posing without clothes for the cover of her new book, Getting Naked. I thought I might as well expose myself there too, she says. She's also already to free herself from something much deeper. I was carrying secrets no one can see. For the first time, she reveals that she was sexually abused at 11 years old. It wasn't something she'd planned to share in her new book, but time and therapy changed her mind. I don't feel shame about it anymore, she says. I'm pissed off that it happened. Today, she says, I'm a survivor. After her last relationship with writer Mike Goodnow ended in a difficult breakup in 2024, she still leads with her heart. It's all part of the emotional connection she shares with fans who followed her for decades. Since she first appeared on One Day at a Time at age 15, to Hot in Cleveland, opposite her friend Betty White, and now as a proud part of the Drew crew of lifestyle experts on the Drew Barrymore Show. On a recent rainy day in Los Angeles that ended in a double rainbow, she relaxes at her cozy home on a hill with 14-year-old rescue dog Luna and two very independent cats, Henry and Batman. I'm a senior taking care of seniors, she jokes. Warm, bubbly, and candid as ever, she knows what makes her happy. Watching her 34-year-old son, Wolfgang, from her first marriage to Eddie Van Halen, perform on tour, where they call her Mama Wolf, cooking at home and learning to let go. Still, it took time. It's about getting to the raw truth, she says. And when 2024 came, it was the worst year of my life, and I thought, oh, I got more shit to do. What was happening in 2024? I had 4 surgeries within 6 months. I had breast implants taken out, and there were complications. My hair started to fall out. I was having emotional trouble with people in my life, and I just wasn't happy. After 2 divorces, I felt like a failure. I had gotten fired from a job, posting on Food Network, that I really loved. Before that, my parents died. My son's father, Eddie Van Halen, died. I just thought I must be really having to learn something. You dug into the roots of your body shame. All that shame has nothing to do with my body. It was just something to take out my shame on. Being told your body isn't perfect enough, you're still not 110 pounds. Well, who could be? I'll never see that size again, and I don't need to. I need to get all those voices out of my head. Why do I have so much self-loathing? That's not normal. It's because trauma happened in my childhood. I can't speak for everybody else, but it's pretty textbook. You reveal you were sexually abused at 11. I had no plan to reveal this. This is going to be a book about teaching people how to love themselves. Then I had a huge anxiety attack at the end of 24 that really brought me to my knees. And I knew I needed to do more work. And that's when I really dug deep. Why now? If it can help anybody, then great. Now this has taken me 10 years at least. The first time I said out loud to my therapist, I thought, I'm going to feel better now. It got worse before it got better. I maybe eat a little bit more, drink a little bit more. When you stop eating things for comfort, stop drinking alcohol, it exposes your feelings. I don't feel shame about it anymore. I'm pissed off that it happened. I guess because I'm healing from it, it's not so scary anymore. I can say it out loud. I was sexually assaulted. It doesn't feel like it owns me anymore. Did you tell anyone? Not until I met Ed. Ed and I had long conversations, and then I held it in for a long time. You've been so honest about your struggles with your weight. How do you feel now? But I like my body to be more taut and not have this. She shows off her upper arms, of course, but I'm in my 60s. I can carry my 35-pound dog, Luna, who recently had a leg amputated because of cancer. I can stand watching my son for 2 hours on stage, and that's heaven. Do you weigh yourself anymore? Sometimes. After Christmas, I was like, how much did I go up? Because my jeans are awfully tight, but I'm also not going to drive myself crazy. I lost way too much weight in 2024 because I was so stressed out that I never want to be that weight again either. I'm finally at a comfortable place where my clothes fit. They're not too big, not too small. I'm fine where I am, even though I have a little pooch. Who cares? Have you tried GLP-1s? I don't judge anybody for how they lose weight. It's really flipping hard to do. It doesn't mean I won't have a neck lift. It doesn't mean I won't try GLP-1s, but it's no for now. You pose naked at 65. Part of me also feels like at this age, if I can look that good, do it. I don't know what I'm going to look like when I'm 80, but at 65, it looks pretty effing good. I don't think that's arrogant. I felt bad about myself for too many decades. I'm going to feel good about myself now. How is it different from your bikini photos you took in 2009 after you lost more than 40 pounds on Jenny Craig? I was a good 20 pounds thinner at least, but it's also something that I can't keep off. It felt better doing this. You had breast implants taken out in 2024. What led to that decision? I had a boob job 35 to 40 years ago. I liked it for a while, and then I started to hate it. I had gained and lost so much weight that my boobs were just, I felt like they were down to my belly button. It was like, I want my small boobs back. Just take them out, please. And then I got a horrible infection. What happened? I had surgery. The surgeon took out the implant and the surrounding tissue, and then my breast became infected and started to cave in on itself. It became a crater. Anyway, those were my boobs. Anyone want to date me? It was so serious. I have to find the humor. How are you feeling now? They're completely different boobs. I've had to have more surgery to take them out. Me and these guys, pointing to her dog and two of her five cats, are the only ones looking at my boobs anyway, but I can't see without my glasses on, so I'll have to date somebody who can't see. Speaking of dating, what happened with your last boyfriend, Mike Goodenough? Here's the thing about big, loud mistakes. I was given the opportunity to learn a really deep, life-changing lesson, and that is what I'm grateful for. And if I ever do start dating again, I ain't talking about it for a long time. I've got to see if it works out first. I'm not ruling it out. I love men, but I don't want to make them make me crazy, and I don't want to make them crazy either. Are you interested in dating again? June and I talk a lot about this because she's where I'm at right now. We're very happy being single. I haven't been with that many people. I don't want butterflies. Now my therapist says, you just had a bad experience with butterflies last time out. Why don't you just sit and wait and see what happens? Don't rule out butterflies. I won't, but I have to know they're butterflies, not anxiety, and learn to differentiate. Still, you write about how watching Metallica lead singer James Hetfield lit your pilot light. After my second divorce, I was like, I'm going to be a cat lady and I'm fine with that. When I got my little pilot light lit again by watching someone on stage just be magnetic, I'm like, he's hot. Wait, did I just say someone was hot? You could put Brad Pitt in front of me. I'd be saying no thanks. And he is hot. I like that I found somebody attractive for a hot minute because it meant I wasn't dead inside. Love, when it's right, can be magical. Do you still think about your first husband, Ed? There will always be a huge part of my heart that contains Ed. He gave me the greatest gift, our son. Would we have been intimate together again? I don't think so, but I've never loved another man the way I loved Ed. Never say never. I love my life right now. Every time I think I want to share it with a man, I'm like, but do I? After such tough times, how'd you come out the other side? I found these pockets of joy, watching Wolfie on stage and watching the audience fall in love with him. The Drew Show was my oasis. I think through all the emotional and physical stuff, I was still able to go, this is wonderful. Val's New Ventures, the Drew Barrymore Show. She's like Betty White that way, just a big open heart, says Burton Elodie, a lifestyle expert on the show. Valerie's Place. Her digital platform was launched on February 25th as a smorgasbord of food and fun. It's three cooking shows, a podcast, and a book group, says Bertinelli, who recently hosted a live demo making spicy arrabbiata penne. I want to build a community where everybody is welcome. It's a place where people can come into my kitchen and cook with me, because I've missed that a lot. Love Again. On May 9th, she returns to acting alongside Eric McCormick in the Lifetime movie, which she calls A Gorgeous Love Story. The Lightness of Being. In an exclusive excerpt from her book, Bertinelli explores what she discovered from bearing it all. One night last summer, I went skinny dipping, and no one was more surprised than me. I was between jobs, as we actors say, and licking my wounds after my divorce. My second marriage to Tom Vidal ended in 2022. My bank account felt about as low as my spirits, so these were not my easiest days. After a light dinner, I wasn't ready for TV or sleep. I stepped outside to breathe in the summer night. No alcohol was involved, just a cocktail of gratitude, orange blossoms, and roses from my garden. It all felt delicious and alive, and the next thing I knew, I was peeling off my clothes and diving into my pool, buck as naked as the day I was born. I swam a few slow laps. All of Los Angeles could see me if they knew the right perch and had a pair of high-powered binoculars handy. A Southwest Airlines jet taking off from Hollywood Burbank flew overhead. I waved. The security cameras around my yard, I waved to them too. Why not? I felt naughty in the best way, like a cosmic reminder. Hey girl, you're alive. Enjoy it. I kicked off the wall and swam. I was buoyant, light, weightless, weightless. I understood why dolphins leapt out of the water. They're happy. I couldn't remember the last time I'd gone skinny dipping, if ever. When I was younger? Even then, I was so self-conscious about a body that I had no business being self-conscious about. But not tonight. Tonight, I flipped through the water and felt good. My limbs were strong, my body capable, my skin unjudged. No tugging at my swimsuit, no concerns about whether it was flattering. I wasn't wearing a stitch of clothing, and I felt perfectly in my skin. From Getting Naked by Valerie Bertinelli. Next article. Life in the wake of immigration raids. We're under a cloud of fear. For months, thousands of officers swept through Minneapolis, apprehending immigrants. Now, a shaken school district reveals how its community has changed and how its members are helping each other. By Janelle Griffith. Photographs by Jordan Vandahar. Accompanying the article is a picture of her mother, Teresa Huerta, and her two sons, Diego 4 and Justin 7, outside of Valley View School, posing with their passports. They are part of the Columbia Heights Public School District, where one-fifth of the 3,400 students are now virtual to avoid ICE. It will make me happy if they go away, Justin, the 7-year-old, says at the agents. Tucked inside a cubby in a preschool classroom at Valley View Elementary School, just north of Minneapolis, are the signs of a little boy's life interrupted. A blanket pattern in black cats, bats, and spider webs, and a small stuffed dinosaur with floppy white fabric for teeth. This is what 5-year-old Liam Conejo Ramos left behind on January 20th, when federal officers took him and his immigrant father, Adrian Conejo Arias, to the South Texas Family Residential Center for roughly 2 weeks. He hasn't been back to school since. There are 570 kids at Valley View, and 4 of them have been detained, as of 30 parents or caregivers from the school, amid President Donald Trump's immigration crackdown. A campaign promise that provoked unprecedented outcry over its scope and use of force. The White House maintains that its focus is on criminals, but advocates say innocents have been swept up by as many as 4,000 agents around the city. Even though we are U.S. citizens, we're afraid, says Tracy Huerta, 32, an English language teacher at Liam School. We always carry our passports. In mid-February, officials said the Immigration and Customs Enforcement, or ICE, which is planning operations in other cities, would draw down in Minneapolis after more than 2 months. People recently went there to speak with community members, hear their stories. We're seeing them break down. Nicole Herhe, 35, Valley View Elementary social worker. A lot of students talk about trouble sleeping because of all the noise. They're hearing the sirens. They're hearing the whistles and the car alarms of protesters. And this has been going on for months now. When their brains are consistently not getting enough sleep, obviously they're tired in school. But then it's creating trouble concentrating. We're seeing quicker responses to little stimuli. We're seeing them break down more frequently. Their brains are in this kind of fear response mode, and the littlest thing might set them off. I'm out at recess duty, and we've seen ICE by our playground. It's not something that we should have to be monitoring or dealing with. A school administrator's low point. Jason Pullman, 51, Valley View Elementary Principal. I've lost kids to cancer. I've lost kids to violence. I've never had to do this. 9 days after Liam was detained, I took two of my other students to the Whipple Federal Building in Minneapolis at the request of their mother, who was detained there after an immigration check-in. Knowing what we're about, the values, ethics, and morals educators have regarding protecting and keeping kids safe, I felt like I was delivering them to jail. That's what it felt like to me. Those two little boys were so brave and tough, though, going through the metal detectors and seeing all the people with guns. We're pleased that the two brothers and their mother have since been released and the boys have been returned to our school. Fear to have fun where it's not safe. Muhammad Jama, 15, Columbia Heights High School, 10th grader. I used to play out in the snow with other kids in my neighborhood because I've always considered this a safe area. Nowadays, we don't. I don't like going out. I prefer to stay inside. I feel safe at home and at school and at my extended family's houses, but I don't feel safe anywhere else. That's what really hurts. As a Somali American, I feel like they're going to come get me. Why don't people want us here? Valley View Elementary teacher who requested anonymity. I've been in the U.S. since I was a baby, so I have a naturalized citizenship. All I've ever known is Minnesota. That's the same as many of the students. This is our home. And they have the question of, why don't people want us here? Why don't people like us? I don't know how to answer those questions, because I have the same ones. Every aspect of daily life has been impacted. Zena Stevnik, 51, Columbia Heights Public School Superintendent. Sometimes for an hour before I get into my office, I'll be driving the neighborhoods where I know the students were stopped. They're being questioned and then released, oftentimes. It's a daily occurrence. I meet with them afterwards and they're visibly shaken. That type of fear is not only happening in our children, but also with many of our staff who are people of color, our families who just want to go to the store or go to work or bring their children to school. We're under a cloud of fear instilled all around us. My main focus is safety for our community. So many of our students who have been detained were on

0: 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Ineligible listeners risk infringing on copyright laws, and KPBS Radio Reading Service is not responsible for any violations that may occur. Our service may not be redistributed without our written consent. If you agree to these conditions, please continue listening.
1: Getting crazier, the high school told us they need to help with groceries. So we showed up, and there will be piles of food for us to rent out to. Once stuff hit the news, other people started coming, bringing more food. My daughters, who were 17 and 14, got really excited to help as well. We're trying to encourage everyone. Don't just sit for 4 hours and scroll and be overwhelmed. There's things you can actually do. We've never seen this many people in our community this activated. It stinks it had to be this way, but it's encouraging. We're called to love our neighbors. Matthew Hinton, 55, pastor at Heights Church, who delivers goods with Zuko. As a pastor, I believe that we're called to love our neighbors and to serve our neighbors. This is a way that it's not interfering with the efforts of law enforcement, but at the same time, it's helping people that we know are being impacted. One place where I delivered to, as I was getting ready to leave, one of the people came out, and I held the door for him and handed him the bags. To see the relief on his face that I wasn't a threat, to me, that was positive feedback. What we're doing is helping someone who is in need. Next article. The Yorks Uncovered, the Making and Unmaking of a Royal Family. Ex-Prince Andrew's arrest has exposed a family long shielded by royal privilege, placing Sarah Ferguson under new scrutiny and leaving urgent questions about the future facing their daughters, by Henry Hill and Simon Perry. When former Prince Andrew was arrested on the morning of February 19th, the shock spread quickly through a family long insulated from the consequence. An institution conditioned to contain damage and a public no longer willing to accept royal privilege as a shield. What began as a legal crisis for Queen Elizabeth's long-favored son, detained for 11 hours on suspicion of misconduct in public office, linked to allegations that he improperly shared information as a UK trade envoy with the late convicted sex offender Jeffrey Epstein, became something broader. A moment of exposure for the palace culture that protected him and his family for decades. They thought they'd be able to operate like this under the radar, Mrs. Andrew Lowney, author of Entitled, The Rise and Fall of the House of York. Quickly up to their necks in exploiting their royal status. For years, the Yorks occupied a peculiar space inside the monarchy, prominent enough to trade on status, peripheral enough to avoid sustained scrutiny. Andrew's sense of entitlement was not simply indulged, it was reinforced from childhood. Recently, Queen Elizabeth had settled into her reign and found time to be a more present mother. Andrew, 66, grew up protected and rarely corrected. He has been pampered all the way through his life in this bubble, Lowney says. Status is everything to him. It's his only sense of identity. That extended to Andrew's ex-wife, Sarah Ferguson, 66, who was repeatedly welcomed back into the royal fold even as she sought to monetize her proximity to it. Meanwhile, their daughters, Princess Beatrice and Princess Eugenie, were raised with extraordinary privilege and shaped by the expectation that royal protection would endure. That assumption no longer holds, as traits once indulged inside the monarchy have become liabilities. At the private school Gordonston, where his older brother King Charles 77 endured a strict education, Andrew received more latitude. In the Royal Navy, he enjoyed preferential treatment. Socially, biographers say, he leaned heavily on his then Duke of York title, announcing it loudly in nightclubs and expecting deference. His own description of priorities, recounted by Lowney as a prince first, a naval officer second, and a husband third, revealed a world view shaped by hierarchy rather than responsibility. Even now, Lowney says, Andrew thinks he's anointed, and that his deeply inferior people have turned on him. Time and again, Andrew was buffered by the system, his missteps managed quietly or even overlooked entirely. Even after concerns began circulating about his association with Epstein, Queen Elizabeth continued to grant him honors and public visibility. She saw no gap between the monarchy and shielding her son, says Catherine Mayer, author of Divide and Rule. One thing was her duty as monarch, and one was her duty as a mother, and she felt that those things were fully aligned. By 2015, Andrew's standing had already been gravely weakened by sexual assault allegations made by the late prominent Epstein accuser Virginia Giffray. Andrew has repeatedly denied claims that she was forced into sexual encounters with him at the age of 17 in the early 2000s, and that the two reached a civil settlement without an admission of liability in 2022, intensifying scrutiny of

0: with his conduct and the palace's response. Evandro embodied entitlement. Ferguson became its most adaptable beneficiary. Following their 1996 divorce, she emerged without a massive financial settlement that might have made it easier for her to quietly disengage from royal life. Unlike Princess Diana's payout, a reported $22 million settlement in an annual allowance after her divorce from Charles, Ferguson's was estimated at roughly $475,000. She was introduced to this lifestyle and kept living it, says Robert Jobson, author of The Windsor Legacy. She was desperate for money. What followed was a series of reinventions. Spokeswoman, brand ambassador, author, television personality. Each drawing on the currency of her then Duchess of York title as she lived with Andrew at the Grand Royal Lodge. From Weight Watchers to Wedgwood China, from memoirs to children's books, the ventures varied, but the strategy remained consistent. Proximity for profit. She's always been a fighter. That's her trademark, says a friend. When it came to palace life, Ferguson was technically out, yet repeatedly welcomed back into royal spaces. Ascot, Wimbledon, Sandringham. They turned a blind eye, Lonnie says. That arrangement was tested in 2010, when Ferguson was filmed in a News of the World sting, appearing to offer access to Andrew in the form of meetings and introductions in exchange for cash. She withdrew from public view only to resurface later, forgiven and treated as a stabilizing presence in Andrew's life. Now the system that once allowed such recoveries has collapsed. The release of new Epstein-related material has renewed focus on Ferguson's actions, including her efforts to maintain contact with Epstein after his 2009 release from prison amid her financial struggles. This time no one is going to give her the airspace, says royal author Ingrid Seward. Lowney adds that Ferguson, who has not been seen publicly in months and is believed to be in hiding abroad, will find it very hard to come back. A friend describes the moment as sobering. She always thinks she can bounce back, the insider says, but this isn't something that can blow over. Beatrice, 37, and Eugenie, 35, were raised inside that ecosystem, and their childhood was lavish even by royal standards. Exotic holidays, private jets, yacht trips, extravagant birthday parties, and years spent living comfortably among the ultra-wealthy. They lived in palace apartments, stayed in alpine chalets, and were raised with the assumption that royal status endured. Andrew reinforced that belief as a father, having pushed for his daughters to be styled as Her Royal Highness and retained princess titles from birth. When Eugenie married Jack Brooksbank in 2018, Andrew insisted on a full-scale royal wedding in Windsor Castle's St. George's Chapel, complete with security and public spectacle, despite mounting questions about his own standing inside the family. According to sources, he bristled at comparisons to Prince Harry's wedding earlier that year, determined that his younger daughter's ceremony not be seen as a lesser affair. She's a granddaughter of the Queen, a princess of the blood, Lonnie says. He believed that she should get everything. Early criticism that the sisters worked too little and vacationed too much was often dismissed as unfair, both attending university and pursuing professional careers, though their royal status inevitably shaped opportunities available to them. They continued to maintain royal residences at Kensington Palace and St. James Palace despite not holding working royal titles, an arrangement Andrew is said to have pressed for. Their careers developed in relationship-driven private sectors. Beatrice built a career in international tech partnerships, while Eugenie works in the high-end art world. Attention has now turned to their own financial dealings. The UK Charity Commission says it is assessing concerns raised about Eugenie's nonprofit, the Anti-Slave Collective, whose missions include stopping sexual exploitation, following media questions over spending and disclosures. Their economic prospects depended on maintaining within the royal family, Lonnie says of Eugenie and Beatrice. Their jobs and client relations are based on being princesses. Their proximity now carries repercussions. The release of new Epstein-related material has sharpened questions about what Beatrice and Eugenie themselves knew. The sisters appear in the files, which reference a lunch with Epstein alongside their mother at his Palm Beach, Florida mansion, just days after his 2009 release from prison for solicitation of a minor. Emails cited in the material further allege that Epstein sought palace tours from the sisters for acquaintances, raising fresh scrutiny about how access was handled within the York family. In the wake of the disclosures, the sisters spent Christmas Day in 2025 with their uncle King Charles rather than with their parents. They're caught between a rock and a hard place over loyalty to their parents and their future, Lowney said. The York's trajectory fits a familiar royal pattern. Once the line of succession moves on, spares are left to navigate lives shaped by status, but then on purpose. They have all have privileges with none of the responsibilities, Seward says, and that can lead them into all kinds of trouble. Some royals adapted. Princess Anne and Prince Edward chose not to style their children as princess and prince and encouraged independent lives. Others, given privilege without structure, floundered. What's changed now, Meyer says, is that the public tolerance for indulgence without accountability has collapsed. While Charles is said to remain very fond of his nieces, Seward says, others anticipate a distancing from both the monarch and his heir, Prince William. Onlookers say William, 43, has long favored a harder line on Andrew. William wants it all cleaned up before he gets on the throne, Lonnie says. He wants it dealt with now. That boundary is starting to show. Beatrice and Eugenie have reportedly been told they will not be attending Royal Ascot this spring, one of the most visible dates on the royal calendar, and an event the sisters have historically participated in alongside senior family members. Privately, sources say, Beatrice and Eugenie remain close to both their parents while trying to protect their young families from the storm. Both sisters have two children of their own, adding an urgency to questions about how much distance and independence they can realistically create from their parents' fallout. Friends say the sisters have been lying low, absent from their usual social circuit. They're like a lost ship right now, one says. Adds Seward, they're tarnished by this. It's affected their lives a great deal. For Andrew and Ferguson, the immediate reality is one of retreat. At least under investigation, Andrew remains kept secluded on the Sandringham estate as authorities review newly available material. Ferguson has yet to appear publicly and is believed to be weighing where to live and how to fund her life. For the Yorks, the exposure is no longer containable. What was once quietly managed has reached its limit, not only for a former duke, but for the system that shielded him for decades. A stronger intervention early on, notes Meyer, might have prevented all of this. Growing up York. Family portrait. The former couple with Beatrice and Eugenie in 1996, posing together seated on a lawn. Their father and mother bring drama to their lives, Jacobson says of the princesses. Lavish milestones. At Beatrice's Victorian-themed 18th birthday party at Windsor Castle in 2006, everything was over the top, says Seward. The family is again pictured together in 18th-century costume for the birthday party. Defining moment. The sisters were wildly mocked for their headwear at their cousin William's 2011 wedding. They want to hold on to their royal status as a family, friend says. It's their identity. Keeping score. In the run-up to Eugenie's 2018 wedding to Jack Brooksbanks, Andrew pointedly noted that the guest list would be larger than Harry and Meghan's, underscoring tensions around status and scale. A notable absence. Andrew did not appear in photos released by the palace from Beatrice's 2020 wedding to Eduardo Mapelli Mazzi. Family in focus. Out of sight. Since his release under investigation on February 19th, Andrew has remained in his secluded cottage in Sandringham. King Charles visited the estate the following weekend, but the brothers did not meet. In retreat. This has really hit her, friend says of Ferguson, who has been reported to be at a wellness center in Switzerland and another in Ireland. Under strain. In the days after Andrew's arrest, Eugenie was seen out alone in London on February 25th. They're heartbroken, as sources with princesses. It's an incredibly painful and introspective moment for them. Breaking cover. Beatrice stepped out in London on February 27th for the first time since her father's arrest. They've been lying low, a family friend says of the sisters. Fergie Inc. How Fergie turned royal status into income. Royal pitch. In 1999, she appeared at Macy's in New York City as a spokeswoman for British China brand Redgwood, promoting her tableware line and signing autographs. Second act. 2 years after signing on as a Weight Watchers spokeswoman in 1997, she released Dieting with the Duchess, and she has since written dozens of books. Turning point. The Little Red book series In Doll began as a fundraising project for her charity Chances for Children. Her ventures closed earlier this year amid Epstein-related revelations. Caught on camera. In 2010, News of the World published secretly filmed footage showing Ferguson offering introduction to her ex-husband Andrew for $700,000. The spare problem. Life is number two. Princess Margaret drifted into excess and resentment, with biographers pointing to a diminished role and lack of control over her own life. Dividing line. Charles wasn't believed to favor his brother's appointment as UK trade envoy, raising questions about the roles of secondary royals. Brothers at odds. Harry reflected on growing up second to the heir in his memoir Spare. I was the shadow, the support, the plan B, he's quoted as saying. The next chapter. Beatrice and Eugenie's decision to spend Christmas with King Charles signaled where they see their future. They did the right thing, says Jepson. Insiders say the main challenge for the sisters is navigating loyalty to the crown while managing distance from their parents' missteps. 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Next article. Murder in Los Angeles, the hairstylist, his wife, and her lover. Monica Cimentilli wanted her husband, Fabio, dead to collect his life insurance and asked her boyfriend to help, by Christine Pelsick. The cries of a teenage girl reached 911 dispatch shortly before 5 p.m. on January 23, 2017. My dad is outside and he's bleeding. He won't wake up, said 16-year-old Isabella Cimentilli. Minutes later, she arrived at her family's home in Swank, Woodland Hills, California, to find her father, Canadian-born hair care executive Fabio Cimentilli, who once styled the hair of Jennifer Lopez and Jennifer Love Hewitt, alone and unconscious. Police who responded to the call discovered the house where Fabio, 49, lived with his wife, Monica, and daughters, Jessica and Isabella, in disarray, and the body of Fabio stabbed 7 times from behind, near his favorite chair on the patio. It appeared kind of a surprise attack, recalls retired Los Angeles police detective Barry Tellis. Who would want Fabio, a seemingly happily married, well-liked figure, nicknamed Big Daddy, dead? The question would dog authorities for nearly a decade during the investigation and prosecution of his spouse and 2 criminal conspirators, now featured in the final cut. The March 9th episode of People Magazine Investigates on Investigation Discovery. Initially interviewed on the day of her husband's murder, Monica, 54, a former makeup artist who met Fabio in Toronto and married him in 1997, told police she had left Fabio at home while she ran an errand at 3:30. She returned home to find Isabella just home from school calling 911. Monica was upset, says retired detective Ryan Vernon. But days later, when Monica hosted a memorial for Fabio, her behavior struck some guests as odd. Fabio's sister, Lori Piccolio, recalls seeing her with Robert Baker, a trainer at her gym. They are talking very close, says Piccolo. We thought they must be good friends. Investigators soon uncovered a darker connection between Monica and Baker, 63, who had previously worked in adult films. DNA from blood samples looked at the crime scene while pressing police to release his $1.6 million life insurance settlement. She was not like, who killed my husband, recalls Detective Tellis. It was, I want the money, show me the money. They were arrested together in June 2017. Monica was charged with masterminding a plot to murder her husband for his money, while Baker faced a first-degree murder charge. Both pleaded not guilty. While they were awaiting trial that were delayed for years, Baker suddenly changed his plea to guilty in 2023. Then, after years of searching for the second figure seen on the video, investigators tracked down Christopher Austin, 40, Baker's friend and accomplice. Austin confessed to police and pleaded no contest to second-degree murder. He went on to testify against Monica, and she was convicted on April 11, 2025. Monica and Baker were sentenced to life without parole, Austin serving 15 years to life. Meanwhile, Fabio's family remains devastated. Monica grieved with us. She held us tight, says Piccolo. We were all shocked to see the horror of her. Fatal attraction. 1. Baker and Monica traveled together to Los Angeles and a South Carolina beach weeks after Fabio's murder. 2. Arrested in Los Angeles on June 14, 2017, Baker and Monica were recorded on a microphone in the back of a police car. Don't talk, said Monica. 3. Baker testified at Monica's trial that he killed Fabio because I wanted her. She had nothing to do with it, he said. 4. Despite Baker's testimony, Monica was sentenced to life without parole. Accomplice Christopher Austin pleaded no contest to murder. Next article. Kurt and Wyatt Russell, our family photo album. The father and son, now co-starring on Apple TV's Monarch, Legacy of Monsters, look back on their acting careers and the moments that have shaped their lives. By Lizzie Hyman. In the Russell household, the belief that you could do whatever you set your mind to wasn't just encouraged, it was expected. How could it be otherwise? Kurt Russell, the son of late actor Bing Russell and Wyatt Russell, Kurt's son with Goldie Hawn, and maternal half-brothers to actors Oliver and Kate Hudson, are part of a family so deeply rooted in Hollywood that even life's most formative moments have unfolded in front of the camera. Did I take my first steps in that movie? Wyatt 39 asked his dad, studying a photo of his parents on the set of 1987's Overboard. I think you did, Kurt 74 responds. The camera goes by and you see a little 8-month-old Wyatt. The notion that no dream was off limits extended beyond acting too. I was shocked when at the age of 12, Wyatt said, Dad, I think I want to play hockey all the time now, recalls Kurt, who also shares an older son, Boston Russell 46, with ex-wife Susan Hubley. Wyatt went on to play professional ice hockey until a 2010 injury redirected his path towards acting. I never talk to my kids about what they should do. They just go do it, Kurt adds. It was like, go commit, do what you want. They knew from watching that Goldie and I just go out there and crank it out. And crank it out he has. A Golden Globe and Emmy-nominated actor, Kurt found fame as a teenager working with the Walt Disney Company before taking on iconic roles, including former Special Forces soldier turned criminal Snake Plissken in 1981's Escape from New York, helicopter pilot R.J. McReady battling a shape-shifting alien in 1982's The Thing, and legendary lawman Wyatt Earp in 1993's Tombstone. It didn't take long for Wyatt to follow his dad's footsteps, entering the acting world at age 23 and starring in projects like 2022 Jump Street, The Falcon and the Winter Soldier, and most recently the Western drama Broke. And he has two kids of his own, sons Buddy, 5, and Boon, 2, with wife Meredith Hagner. Now Kurt and Wyatt are collaborating on a project, portraying younger and older versions of the same character in season 2 of Apple TV's Monarch, Legacy of Monsters. In the process, they're growing together, as actors and as people. It's always nice to watch any actor you work with find their confidence, and all of you kids did that. The only one it really never clicked for was Goldie, Kurt jokes. So with the whole Hudson-Russell clan ever create something together, it would be a blast, Kurt says. The Making of Monarch. Playing the same character at different stages of life on Monarch Legacy of Monsters, Kurt and Wyatt don't come together. Instead, they collaborate with makeup artist and cinematographer to ensure an emphasis on similarity in their looks. Family photos. Child star, Kurt made his regular TV series debut in 1963, starring in The Travels of Jamie McFeeters and appearing on Our Man Higgins. Meant to Be. Though they first met on the set of the one and only, genuine, original family band in 1966, Kurt and Goldie began dating while filming Swing Shift in 1983. Leading pair. Goldie had you not long before this, Kurt says Wyatt of their 1987 rom-com Overboard. Of his dad's physique, Wyatt adds, you look yoked. Blended family. This is on the ranch that we were in the process of building, Kurt says, of this 1989 photograph featuring Kate, Kurt, Boston, Wyatt, Goldie, and Oliver. Go, Wyatt, go. It must have been a great save, Kurt says, recalling Wyatt's goaltending in the 2000 Quebec International Pee Wee Hockey Tournament, in which you can see Kurt filming and Goldie raising her hands and screaming. Pursuing dreams. Asleep with the stick, Wyatt says, of the one featured in his hockey post-game celebration picture with Kurt in the year 2000. Just the guys. Kurt took Boston, Wyatt, and Oliver as his plus ones to the premiere of his film Poseidon in 2006. My beloved family is what Goldie captioned this photograph on Instagram in 2016 that included her, Boston, Oliver, Kurt, and Wyatt. Falling in love on set. Wyatt says writing music with now wife Hagner for the 2016 film Folk Hero and Funny Guy was how they fell in love. Proud father. These are my pride and joy, Wyatt says of his sons Buddy and Boone. Next article. Jill Scott's Joyride. Backed after a 10-plus year break, the R&B star reflects on motherhood, heartbreak, and the healing power of music. By Janine Rubenstein. feet up in bed, about to dig into the drama that is Netflix's America's Next Top Model documentary, Jill Scott is the epitome of unbothered. She just got over a nasty bout of COVID, and her first album more than a decade is finally out for all to hear. I feel relieved, Scott, 53, says the releasing to whom this may concern. My baby's outside, and people are responding to it in beautiful ways and actually listening, which gives me the greatest joy. Aside from her rich, warm mezzo-soprano pipes, joy might be Scott's biggest calling card. It helped the Philadelphia native wow fans and critics in 2000 with her double platinum album, Who Is Jill Scott? Words and Sounds, Volume 1, which included the playful neo-soul hit, A Long Walk. The sweet, knowing smile she first showcased in that music video has remained throughout life's highs, including 3 Grammys, welcoming her son Jet in 2009 with former drummer Little John Roberts, and kicking off a successful acting career. But amid hardships, like 2 divorces, she kept her glow by taking a step back. I needed time to be with my family, raise my kid to the best of my ability, she says. However, she adds, I'm in the middle of menopause right now. I'm different in ways I didn't intend on being different, but I'm here, and I love what I do. It's a thrill and a privilege. Scott's knack for finding a silver lining came from growing up in North Philly. My mother and I had a rough go of it in the beginning, she says. We were in a community where you would hear gunshots on a regular basis. There was a summer where I lost a lot of friends, young men that I knew. My mother taught me to keep looking for beauty no matter what, and just kept finding a reason to believe in myself. That homegrown optimism and self-confidence served her well when she entered the music industry in her 20s. I had somebody tell me in the beginning of my career that if I didn't lose weight, or if I didn't straighten my hair, or whatever, I'd never sell any records. That sucked, but luckily I didn't listen to them and decided to just continue to be myself. It's a listen she shares in Pressure, one of her new songs. I'm a black woman and I love it, she adds. It's revolutionary to be comfortable in your own skin. On to Who, Scott, who's known as much for her empowering anthem as she is for love songs, plays bare the pain she's faced from past relationships, like her contentious divorce from businessman Mike Dobson after the 2017 split. But hindsight is 2020. I definitely made some bad decisions based on the fact that I liked someone a couple of times, I think, Scott says. But trust me, even in that, I don't regret it at all. It got me to this place and time in my life. What she's learned? Keep some things to myself, but I also deeply believe that an artist is meant to bear the soul. Billie Holiday was sad, and I didn't understand it until I got sad, until my heart was broken. Scott explored heartbreak on screen with her starring role in Tyler Perry's 2007 drama Why Did I Get Married? In the years since, she's leaned hard into acting, most recently starring in BET Plus's remake of The First Wife Club, which ran for 3 seasons starting in 2019. I love the possibility of becoming someone outside myself for a time, she says of acting. But it's nothing compared to the greatest joy, son Jet. These past 10 years, I was really focused on making sure he was great so I could get into this portion of my existence, Scott says. I've been waiting to be this age and in this place my whole life. I'm speaking from time and growth, some failures and beautiful successes. I'm really happy to be here. From Philly to famous. A long walk. It reminds me of Philadelphia, she says, of her 2001 hit song about a fun, no-frills, inner-city date night. Grammy Gold. Scott picked up her first gramophone in 2005 for her song Cross My Mind, off of her second album. Why Did I Get Married? Scott played an emotionally abused wife who eventually finds strength and a new love in the 2007 film. First Wives Club. Acting thrills me and scares me, says Scott, who starred on the BET Plus show from 2019 to 2022. Singing is the same kind of conviction. Singing a new tune. Scott says she's not the same musician she was a decade ago. I've had a lot of life and a lot of experiences. Next article. The Comeback and Fall of the King. A new Elvis Presley concert film spotlights lost footage from the star's 1970s Vegas residency, inside his resurgence and the dark years that followed. By Brianna Tracy. Elvis Presley learned the hard way that being known is not the same as being understood. There's been a lot written about and a lot said, the rock and roll legend says in director Baz Luhrmann's new documentary epic, Elvis Presley in Concert, but never was my side of the story told. Now the film, currently in theaters, finally shares Elvis' perspective like never before, in his own voice, through newly resurfaced long-lost tapes recorded for his 1972 film Elvis on Tour. Lerman found the interview amongst 65 reels of footage recorded for that concert film in 1970's Elvis the Way It Is that were long believed to be lost. Ahead of his 2022 biopic, Elvis, starring Austin Butler, Lerman sent researchers to a salt mine in Kansas in search of the reels. When they found them, Lerman tells People, it was like Raiders of the Lost Ark. Chronicling Elvis's 1970s career resurgence amid a record-breaking Las Vegas residency and national tour, Epic also sheds light on his rise to fame. Raised by a working-class family in Tullahoma, Mississippi, Elvis launched to superstardom in the 50s with his swinging hips and hits like Heartbreak Hotel and Hound Dog. But when he returned home to Memphis in 1960 after serving 2 years in the U.S. Army, he found his music had lost its relevance as fans shifted away from 50s rock. At the same time, he's growing increasingly frustrated with the Hollywood film career his manager, Colonel Tom Parker, had gotten him locked into. I was doing a lot of pictures together, and the pictures got very similar, Elvis says in the film. I thought they would give me a chance to show some kind of acting ability, but it did not change. He was effectively caught in a trap. Management and the film company basically said, if you don't fulfill these obligations, you won't do anything. Elvis's longtime friend Jerry Schilling tells People. After fulfilling his movie contract and staging the 68 Comeback Special concert for NBC, Elvis cut a second wind as a live performer with a 4-week engagement at the International Hotel in Vegas in 1969. On opening night, stars like Cary Grant and Sammy Davis Jr. filled the seats. In the middle of the show, Elvis took off one of his rings and reached down and gave it to Sammy, Elvis's backup singer Terry Blackwood recalls. Before the run of shows ended, a deal was struck to have Elvis return to the International Hotel, which later rebranded to the Hilton, twice a year for the next 5 years. In between his Vegas commitments, he toured the U.S. I'm perfectly at home out here, Elvis says of being on stage in Epic. I may lose 4 or 5 pounds every show, easily, but I don't mind. Each night before performance, he would invite the band to the dressing room. There was a bar, and although he didn't drink, he invited us to have one, says his bassist, Jerry Schiff. He didn't want a bunch of drunks on stage, but he knew one or two would help us relax. Backstage, Schiff adds, Elvis was always energetic before a show, his leg going up and down like a butter churner, and his fingers tapping on his knees like a swarm of white butterflies. But on stage, Schiff recalls, he always focused on the story of the song. It was like the words and melody went through his brain into his heart. Elvis's pianist, Tony Brown, remembers him as a joker man, who still was serious about everything he did. He adds, everybody on stage had to be dead on. One night in Vegas, Schilling says, he and Elvis unintentionally got drunk after celeb pals like Norman Crosby, Darlene Love, Bill Medley, and others brought them drinks to the casino. Neither of us were drinkers, but we wanted to be polite. When they left and got a cab home, Schilling recalls, I told the driver at the Hilton Hotel. He looked back at us and said, you're at the Hilton Hotel. That's how gone we were. Elvis and I laughed all the way to the elevator. Life offstage wasn't always shiny. While Vegas was a lot of fun for the first 2 or 3 years, it started to get batty, says Schilling. After shows, Elvis and his crew would sleep until 5 p.m. the next day. For 5 or 6 weeks, we never saw daylight, Schilling says. We were truly nocturnal. Elvis also had a growing desire to perform overseas, but Colonel Parker, who couldn't travel abroad because he had immigrated to the U.S. illegally, had zero interest, says Lerman. So Elvis was sort of like a bird smashing into a glass window. Elvis's aversion to Vegas only intensified after he and his wife of 6 years, Priscilla Presley, with whom he shared his only child, daughter Lisa Marie, divorced in 1973. Over time, he became a fading version of the handsome, energetic man seen in Epic, largely because of his prescription drug abuse. I think there were times he couldn't go to sleep, so he took something where he could rest his mind, Schilling says. During his final show in Indianapolis, Indiana, on June 26, 1977, he was overweight and he was frustrated with that, says Brown. But he'd still seem great. Less than 2 months later, on August 16th, Elvis died of a heart attack in the bathroom of his beloved Graceland mansion in Memphis at age 42. Schilling thinks his slide was a mix of creative disappointment and personal loss. He wanted to tour overseas, it never happened. He wanted to do Marlon Brando-type movies, it never happened, he says. Then he went through a divorce. I think you put all three of those together, it's hard for one man, one sensitive human being, to fight all that. From Tupelo to the Throne. humble beginnings. Elvis was born in Tupelo, Mississippi in 1935. The family moved to Memphis in 1948. Shaking up the world. Rock and roll music, if you like it, if you feel it, you can't help but move to it, Elvis says in Epic. Reporting for duty. When Elvis was drafted in 1958, it was like a dream change, he says in Epic. Overnight, it was all gone. Lights, camera, frustration. I wasn't ready for that town, and they wasn't ready for me, Elvis says of Hollywood. Vegas takeover. I miss the closeness of the live audience, Elvis says in Epic, of his return to the stage. The final act. In the time leading up to his death in 1977, Elvis just wasn't at his best, recalls Tony Brown. Sweet Moments offstage. Priscilla Presley brought Lisa Marie to see Elvis in Vegas two or three times, Jerry Schilling recalls. Lisa and Elvis, the chemistry when you saw them, it was just magical. Next article. Demi Lovato rewriting her food story. After years of struggling with disordered eating, the star found healing by transforming the kitchen into a place of joy, confidence, and recovery. By Alana Kaplan. Demi Lovato is finally finding joy where she once felt fear, the kitchen. The singer and actress, who struggled with an eating disorder and entered a treatment facility for anorexia and bulimia when she was 18, says food once overwhelmed her so much that grocery shopping brought her to tears. But a few years ago, something shifted. While cooking spaghetti squash with friends, it clicked, Lovato 33 recalls, as the first time she felt genuine excitement about preparing food. I realized I could create something and actually feel proud of it. Cooking soon evolved into one of her love languages, a daily ritual that helped her rebuild trust in food. That newfound joy inspired her debut cookbook, One Plate at a Time, Recipes for Finding Freedom with Food, which she envisioned as an approachable guide for anyone intimidated by cooking or recovering from disordered eating. Filled with comforting, unfussy recipes, from easy pastas to nostalgic takes on her favorite foods, the book reflects her belief that healing often begins with small, simple steps. It's all about getting comfortable around cooking, she says. As she plans for her tour to kicking off in April, Lovato says nothing is off limits, and that includes food. When you put effort and love into a meal, there's something powerful in being able to enjoy it. We have come to the end of our program. I have been reading from the March 16th edition of People Magazine. I am Judy Benson, and this has been a production of Sight and Sound Radio, Houston, Texas.
1: Best cinematographer, which was a first. Sinners cinematographer, the movie Sinners. Autumn Durand Arthapaw made Oscar history as her category's first female winner. And then there was dramas. Robert Pattinson and Zendaya, who presented the award for best director, projected positivity backstage. Oh, and another one was so... It was from my time, but Weapon Supporting Actress winner Amy Madigan was last nominated 40 years ago for Twice in a Lifetime. She says, now what's different is I got this little gold guy, she joked in her speech, and it was very sweet. So, it had...

0: This program is intended for individuals who are blind or are unable to read physical print and is brought to you by CABVI's Audio Information Services team.
1: Hello, welcome to Cincinnati Association for the Blind Radio Reading Services. This is David Ness. For the next 1 hour, we're going to be reading the front section of the Washington Post for today, which is Monday, June 22nd. First article out of the Middle East is entitled High-Level U.S.-Iran Talks Conclude with a Roadmap for Peace, Mediators Say. The negotiations were shaken by President Donald Trump's threats of fresh attacks, but Pakistan and Qatar hailed encouraging progress. High-level peace talks between the United States and Iran have concluded, mediators said Monday, with the immediate launch of a new round of lower-level technical discussions this week in Switzerland. The two sides agreed on a roadmap aimed at reaching a final agreement within 60 days, according to a joint statement by mediators Pakistan and Qatar. They also agreed to establish a de-escalation working group that includes Lebanon to address the fighting between Israel and Hezbollah there. A communication channel was also established to prevent incidents and misunderstandings and to ensure the safe passage of commercial vessels through the Strait of Hormuz, the mediators said, calling the progress encouraging. Vice President J.D. Vance had begun the talk Sunday expressing hope the two sides could turn over a new leaf as back in Washington. Vice President Donald Trump threatened fresh attacks on Tehran if it blocked the reopening of the strait. Iran's lead negotiator responded by accusing the United States of being desperate and warning of retaliation against any U.S. aggression. Despite the bellicosity, negotiators from the two countries, along with mediators from Pakistan and Qatar, held about 18 hours of intensive talks and consultations at the Swiss resort of Bürgenstock, according to Iranian media. Afterward, Iranian Foreign Minister Abbas Araghchi praised tireless Pakistani and Qatari mediation, saying in a post on X that oil and petrochem exports are waived, blockade lifted, some frozen assets released, and major reconstruction and development plan launched for Iran. U.S. officials had not commented on the negotiations Monday morning. The Bürgenstock gathering, dubbed the Lake Lucerne Summit, is part of a 60-day effort to build upon the recently announced U.S.-Iran ceasefire and establish a broader deal that would end the war and address concerns about Iran's nuclear program. The question before us now is how much more can we accomplish together? Can we turn over a new leaf, Vance said at the start of talks on Sunday. Can we change relations in the Middle East permanently, or do we go back to doing things the old way, which is not our preference, but is certainly very much something that can happen? Tensions flared over the weekend after Iran said it was closing the Strait of Hormuz in response to Israeli attacks on Lebanon. U.S. Central Command said Saturday that commercial vessels were still passing through the waterway, but it said Sunday afternoon that it had no updates. The safe passage of commercial vessels through the Strait of Hormuz, critical to bringing down global oil prices. Since the war began February 28, surging oil prices have hurt the U.S. economy and taken a toll on Trump's approval ratings amid consumer worries about higher gasoline costs. In a phone interview on Sunday with Fox News' Trey Ying, Trump threatened to attack Iran and take over the Strait of Hormuz if Tehran interfered with passage through the waterway. You close the Strait of Hormuz and you won't have a country, Trump said he told Iranian officials. Ying posted on X, you won't even make it back to your effing country. Trump also underscored the threat in a Truth Social post in which he urged Iran to stop Hezbollah militants in Lebanon from causing trouble. If they don't, we'll hit Iran very hard again, just like we did last week, only harder, he said. Iran's lead negotiator, Parliamentary Speaker Mohammad Bagheer Ghalibaf, responded, they better be careful with their statements, and warned in a post on X that such threats are ineffective. We don't count on the threats of the Americans, he said. Iran's official Islamic Republic news agency described the quadrilateral talks as entering a difficult phase after Trump's message. The negotiations in Switzerland are key to Washington's goal of preventing Iran from developing a nuclear weapon. Trump had cited Iran's nuclear ambitions as a main justification for his decision to go to war. A memorandum of understanding that Trump signed at the Palace of Versailles in France last week put the onus on the U.S. to deliver early, including by lifting sanctions, freeing billions in frozen assets, and dismantling a naval blockade of Iranian ports. The two sides established a two-month timeline to flesh out the details and settle issues that have plagued negotiators for years. Iran promised to let shipping traffic flow freely through the Strait of Hormuz. The deal also outlined an end to military operations in Lebanon, which is a core issue for Iran and requires the Trump administration to pressure Israel to halt attacks on Hezbollah, even though Israel is not a signatory to the agreement and has denounced it. Arachi, while praising the progress of the talks Monday, said negotiators' Lebanon deconfliction cell would be the first real test of the progress. U.S. intelligence agencies have warned the administration that Israeli Prime Minister Benjamin Netanyahu is likely to remain intent on continuing attacks in Lebanon, which could undermine Trump's effort to negotiate a long-term agreement. But over the weekend, the fighting appeared to have eased after the Israeli government ordered its military Saturday to limit operations in Lebanon to defensive measures. On Sunday night, Netanyahu promised that Israeli forces will remain in South Lebanon. Speaking at the JNS International Policy Summit in Jerusalem, he said the U.S. would act in the same manner as Israel if across the border you have an army of thousands of terrorists who pellet your cities and your towns with rockets and ballistic missiles and killer drones. You know damn well what America would do. It would cross the border, create a security zone, kill the terrorist, and protect its people until the threat is removed. That is exactly what we are doing. Next article. Trump faces new hurdles after deal. Iran's leverage, Israel's attacks, MAGA's backlash. The ceasefire reopened diplomacy, but it left unresolved the question at the heart of the conflict. What limits, if any, Tehran will accept on its nuclear program? President Donald Trump's effort to strike a deal with Iran faced significant headwinds over the weekend as Tehran flexed its control of the Strait of Hormuz. Israel and Hezbollah traded strikes, and the right flank of Trump's party continued to accuse him of making too many concessions to secure an agreement. The challenges underscored the difficulty of Trump's task as he seeks to turn a fragile ceasefire into a lasting agreement after months of wars and energy prices skyrocketing. Ending the fighting addressed Trump's immediate concerns about oil prices and the stock markets, but it left unresolved the question at the heart of the conflict. What limits, if any, Iran will accept on its nuclear program? Vice President J.D. Vance met Sunday with senior Iranian leaders in hopes of keeping Iran from ever obtaining a nuclear weapon in exchange for sanctions relief. In a statement after high-level talks concluded early Monday, mediators Pakistan and Qatar touted encouraging progress, saying the two sides agreed on a roadmap aimed at reaching a final agreement within 60 days. Lower-level technical discussions continue this week. Trump may have less leverage than he did during talks in February before the war. Then Iranian leaders feared a U.S. attack could topple the regime. Now the government has proved it can survive even after the February 28 killing of its supreme leader, Ayatollah Ali Khamenei. Trump has made clear that a halt to oil shipping out of the Persian Gulf is a pressure point, and Tehran has shown that it can send shocks through global energy markets with just the threat of attacks on ships. U.S. officials seeking a breakthrough at the bargaining table must haggle over the many issues. Trump deferred to halt the fighting and reopen the Strait of Hormuz, restoring what amounted to the status quo before the initial U.S. strikes on February 28. The concessions the White House has already offered to get back to the bargaining table have become a central line of attack for Trump's critics. Trump is no longer demanding regime change despite promising Iranians that help was on the way. He says he understands why the country needs ballistic missiles upsetting U.S. allies who feel threatened by those weapons. And he has made clear he wants to avoid anything that would derail the stock market's upward trajectory. That hasn't stopped him from continuing to issue threats, as he did Sunday in a social media message posted as many Americans were sitting down to Father's Day brunch. Iran must immediately stop their highly paid proxies in Lebanon from causing trouble. If they don't, we will hit Iran very hard again, just like we did last week, only harder, Trump said. But taken alongside the president's other messages of caution about restarting the war, including a vow not to become Herbert Hoover, the president, at the beginning of the Great Depression, it wasn't clear how seriously Iran would take his warning. There's not a lot of room now for him to maneuver to go back and punch back on the Iranians, said Aaron David Miller, an expert on U.S.-Israeli relations, who has advised Republican and Democratic administrations on Middle East policy. Pressuring Iran means essentially resuming the war or reimposing the naval blockade, but those have consequences, he said, including ones Trump has said he is eager to avoid. We have so undermined our own deterrence with Iran, Miller said. The elder Khamenei long tried to avoid a situation where the U.S. and Israel teamed up in a weeks-long campaign against Iran. Well, guess what? They lived through that, and they not only survived, they found a way to keep the regime coherent, Miller said. The stakes for Trump and the Republican Party are high. The inflation exacerbated by the conflict has put pressure on many of Trump's supporters, pushing him to try to get the economy back under control by the midterm elections in November. A Fox News poll released last week found that 58% of voters through the U.S. made this wrong decision in taking military action against Iran in February. 75% of Republicans believed it was the right call, and 35% of voters approved of how he was handling Iran. Still, Vance declared optimism as he set out Saturday for meetings 2 days after they were initially scheduled, with fighting between Israel and Hezbollah straining the initial agreement. It's going to be something we're just going to have to continuously manage to ensure that, you know, Israel and Lebanon are both safe and secure. That is fundamentally the goal of this, to make the whole region safe and secure, Vance told reporters Saturday before departing Washington. I think we're going to hopefully make progress on the nuclear issue, make progress on the Lebanon ceasefire issue. Those are the two big things I think we're going to be focused on, he said. In their statement Monday, Pakistan and Qatar said negotiators agreed to launch a de-escalation working group that includes Lebanon to address the fighting between Israel and Hezbollah there. They also established a communication channel to prevent incidents and misunderstandings and to ensure the safe passage of commercial vessels through the Strait of Hormuz. Iran's repeated declarations that it would close the Strait of Hormuz were a measure of the challenges confronting the Trump administration's diplomatic efforts. Before February 28, Iran's leverage over the narrow shipping choke point was theoretical and had never been tested. Now Iran has shown it can use mines and drones to halt traffic that includes 20% of the world's supply of oil and natural gas. Trump said last week his concerns about global energy prices and dwindling oil reserves were a major factor in his decision to seek a peace deal when he did. Iran said Saturday it had closed the strait because of its anger over Israeli attacks on Hezbollah. The U.S. military said the waterway was still open to traffic, and Kepler, a tracking firm, said it had logged 20 ship crossings, down from the 130 daily average before the war. Even without attacking any ships, Iran can still throttle traffic, since cautious ship captains may choose not to take chances with Iran's military, and insurance firms may raise their premiums or decline to cover the risk. Trump on Saturday aired frustration with the situation in the strait, saying on social media that there will be no tolls in the Hormuz Straits for 60 days during the ceasefire period, and there will be no tolls after the 60-day period has expired, despite Iran's declaration that it intends to impose new transit fees on ships' passage through the waterway. The president threatened to impose U.S. tolls for services rendered as the guardian angel to the countries of the Middle East, despite the U.S. military having no practical way to collect the charges. Trump and his backers say Iran's navy has been destroyed and many of its missile launchers have been eliminated. They argue that Iran's new leaders, including Ayatollah Mojtaba Khamenei, the son ex-successor of the late Ali Khamenei, are more willing to make a deal and engage in reforms, and that the country is further from a nuclear weapon than it was before the war. However, Trump and Vance have been facing increasingly vocal criticism from some of the same people who cheered the initial strikes, especially as both men heated up their rhetoric against Israel last week and criticized it for not following the terms of the deal. Israel has continued to attack what it says are Hezbollah emplacements in Lebanon because its soldiers have come under attack by the Iranian-backed militia. U.S. intelligence agencies have warned that Israel is likely to try to undermine the deal. The inclusion of a ceasefire in Lebanon in the deal is likely to

0: This service is intended solely for individuals who cannot read conventional print due to a disability. Ineligible listeners risk infringing on copyright laws, and KPBS Radio Reading Service is not responsible for any violations that may occur. Our service may not be redistributed without our written consent. If you agree to these conditions, please continue listening.
1: Plan. They were not even in the talks. All of a sudden, they're roped into it. Brian Kilmeade, a host of Fox & Friends, who is usually a reliable backer of Trump, said on Friday, "It is up to Iran to tell Hezbollah, who does whatever you tell them, to knock it off, and then Israel would knock it off," Kilmeade said. And next article, and this will be the longest article we will be reading this hour. It's entitled, "Tulsi Gabbard, Her Guru, and the Mysterious Messages That Helped Shape Her Political Career." "I obtained hundreds of confidential memos detailing politics and policy guidance for Gabbard from her years in Congress, then embarked on a quest to identify who was behind them." And the author of this article is John Swain. "The first time I spoke with Rebecca Salzberg, she told me Tulsi Gabbard was a free thinker who took orders from no one. I didn't always agree with Tulsi on everything," Salzberg, who worked on digital strategy for several of Gabbard's congressional campaigns, said in November 2024. "But as for the core of her life and political path, I can vouch 100% that's her own." Salzberg had heard I'd been asking people about Chris Butler, the eccentric religious leader Gabbard once described as her guru. Gabbard grew up in Butler's breakaway Hare Krishna group. Her parents held senior positions in the organization. Salzberg said she herself had been a member since moving to Hawaii with a college friend in the 1990s. "Butler's followers practice a form of Hinduism that involves devotion to a single deity, in their case Krishna, and certain expectations around meditation, yoga, and diet. Some former members, however, have called the group a cult and said disciples were isolated from the outside world, characterizations the group has denied. Former devotees had been telling me for weeks that Butler controlled his followers' major life decisions and demanded total obedience and secrecy. They said he spent years working to extend his reach into politics, and they suspected Gabbard's rise in Washington was the culmination of that effort. Now that Gabbard, a former Democratic congresswoman, had been picked by President-elect Donald Trump to be Director of National Intelligence, I wanted to understand just how much influence did Butler have on her." "Not much," Salzberg told me in the first conversation. She also played down the importance of Butler's organization, the Science of Identity Foundation, acronym SIF. "I don't even really see it as a real group," she said. 9 months later, Salzberg, then 53, got back in touch. This time she had a different story to tell. She didn't want to say much on a regular phone line, so we switched to an encrypted messaging app. Salzberg told me she had worked for Butler as a secretary in the 1990s and lived for a time with Gabbard's parents and other devotees in a rented property. She said she had recently fallen out with the leaders of SIF, who she believed were mishandling allegations of physical and sexual abuse by some members of the organization. A few months earlier, she said she had been arrested for briefly housing a teenage runaway who alleged abuse by a parent associated with the group. Salzberg claimed SIF members had engineered her arrest. "It all seemed a little conspiratorial and hard to follow, and I was deep into another story. But there was a minor mystery that had been nagging at me since I had looked into SIF the previous year, a name I had stumbled on deep within some records. One question I wrote to Salzberg last September, 'Do you know what Nine Isles is?' Her answer surprised me, and it sent me on a nearly year-long quest to better understand Gabbard, who left her office last

last week. Salzberg told me 9isles.com was an email domain used by Butler's office, one reserved for his secretaries and select disciples. She said she herself had received emails from 9isle addressees when she worked on Gabbard's campaigns. She thought she had deleted most of them, she said, but when Salzberg logged into an old Gmail account, she found hundreds of emails from her SIF days, many from 9isle accounts. She shared some with me. Their content was extraordinary. Dozens of attached memos appeared to document directives and advice for Gabbard from her time in Congress. Some contained instructions on what legislation she should propose, which policy she should embrace, and how she should conduct herself on television. They had an air of authority. A memo about a proposal to partition war-torn Iraq into three states quoted an unnamed person as saying it was time for TG to come up with this idea. Some of her language was harshly critical. One memo I found from January 2015 contained a derisive assessment of a statement Gabbard was to give in response to President Barack Obama's annual address to Congress. In the first place, nobody gives a shit what you think about his State of the Union speech unless you're going to say something of interest, the memo quoted someone as saying. You're not even trying. You've become really intellectually lazy. In another, Gabbard was described as chicken shit and mealy mouth for her comments on a policy proposal. I noticed that Gabbard, for the most part, was not listed as a recipient of these emails, though many went to people around her, including her parents. The attached memos appeared to be transcript, often fragmentary, of spoken remarks or conversations. Some of the memos had file names that included call with TG and attributed remarks to Gabbard, while in others the spoken remarks referred to Gabbard in a third person. But the main speaker in each memo, the person who appeared to be issuing directives and sometimes castigating Gabbard, was not named. There was simply no attribution or mention of who they were. When I asked Salzberg about this, she seemed amused. It was Butler, of course, she said. No one else could speak to Gabbard like that, she added. Salzberg said the memos were unattributed precisely to mask Butler's identity if they ever became public. Salzberg kept searching her email and social media accounts and sending documents. Eventually, the file she shared ran to more than 25,000 pages, including hundreds of memos reflecting guidance for Gabbard between 2011 and 2017, most from her first two terms in Congress. In the months to come, the documents would reveal that some of the same SIF members who received the memos were involved in a separate effort that used fake social media accounts to boost and defend Gabbard online. None of this, however, would turn out to be straightforward. One person close to both Gabbard and Butler would claim the words in the memos that focused on politics were not Butler's. SIF's president would decline to answer my questions, saying they were based on false premises. Gabbard's team, without addressing specifics, would attack my reporting as amplifying hostility against her Hindu faith, and Salzberg's history with SIF would be messier than it first appeared. But before all of that occurred, I compared the content of the memos against Gabbard's record in the House, and I found unmistakable parallels. The main speaker in a 2014 memo pressed for her to propose legislation penalizing countries with citizens who had fought for the Islamic State and to issue a statement about it. Get it started in the morning, the person said. You need to be the leader in this regard. Don't dick around. I found that Gabbard released a statement the following day. A week after that, she introduced a bill in the House.
An October 12, 2015 memo labeled CNN Wolf Blitzer Talking Points Final contained this language about reports that she had been asked by Democratic leadership not to attend a presidential debate. "It's not a boo-hoo. I don't get to go to the party situation, Wolf." I dug up the clip of her appearance that day and found she had used the line almost verbatim. "The issue here is not about me saying boo-hoo, I'm going to miss the party." The limited remarks attributed to Gabbard in the memos appeared to show her enthusiastically embracing the guidance. "TG, that's perfect, that line right there," said one transcript labeled Iraq Notes Call. A line attributed to TG in another transcript said, "That's a great way to put it." The documents, together with Salzberg's explanation of them, may raise remarkable questions. Had a reclusive guru been secretly trying to steer Gabbard's action as a public official? And could that shed light on the improbable arc traced by one of the most unconventional shapeshifters in modern American politics? Gabbard's career trajectory has taken her from socially conservative Democrat to progressive darling, Bernie Sanders' ally and presidential hopeful, and then to Fox News contributor, MAGA Republican, and eventually Trump's top intelligence official, a role that granted her access to some of the nation's most sensitive secrets. If Butler was guiding Gabbard's political career, the two of them had kept it under wraps. Butler, 78, once reportedly said he did not tell Gabbard how to vote in Congress. For politicians, he told The New Yorker in 2017, taking a position on an issue is something that every individual has to deal with on their own. Gabbard, 45, was asked by one of my Washington Post colleagues in 2019 whether Butler had mentored her politically. Her answer was emphatic, "No, no, not at all." Either way, I thought the document suggested that someone had been telling Gabbard what to do. And at least in the few cases I had looked at, she appeared to have done it. By the time Salzberg first contacted me, I had dug up old newspaper articles showing that Butler's interest in politics long predated the founding of SIF. The son of a radical left-wing physician, Butler began teaching Krishnaism and meditation after dropping out of the University of Hawaii in the late 1960s. Tall, lean, and charismatic, he attracted devoted followers who believed he was in direct communication with Krishna. In 1970, two devotees told a reporter for the Honolulu Advertiser that they would do anything Butler asked, including killing themselves. I found Butler had said in a 1975 pamphlet that inept politicians should be removed from their seats. He suggested they be replaced by what he called saintly persons. The following year, a new political party, Independence for Godly Government, sprung up in Hawaii with 14 candidates for federal, state, and local offices, records show. IGG claimed to be non-sectarian. None of the IGG candidates won their elections. Afterward, an investigation by the Advertiser concluded that several were Butler followers and all were Krishna devotees. When asked by the newspaper why he and the others kept quiet about the Krishna connection, one candidate, Bill Penarosa, reportedly said it was a practical problem. Most people would misunderstand it. It is not clear from Advertiser stories how or when Butler responded to the newspaper's findings. In 1977, Butler formally incorporated his own organization and eventually settled on the SIF name. His teachings belonged to no political tribe. He inveighed against Muslims, homosexuality, gun control, and public schools, but also promoted environmentalism and anti-capitalism. Among Butler's disciples were Mike and Carol Gabbard, who moved to Hawaii in the early 1980s with their children, including young Tulsi.
Mike Gabbard, for a time, also oversaw Butler's personal affairs until he was fired for lapses that included failing to ensure a supply of fresh mangoes for Butler's breakfast, according to an internal SIF memo. In the early 1990s, the Gabbards stepped into the political spotlight. With SIF's backing, the family launched a forceful campaign against same-sex marriage in Hawaii. It included a TV ad that featured Tulsi, then a teenager, and that warned legalization would lead to people marrying their dogs. Tulsi later declared her support for same-sex marriage and apologized for her past stance. Carol Gabbard, who has described herself as Hindu, was elected to the Hawaii State Education Board in a nonpartisan contest in 2000. She acknowledged on an ethics form that she served as SIF secretary, but neither she nor her husband has said much publicly about their association with the group. Mike Gabbard, who has said he is Catholic, ran for a seat in the state Senate as a Republican 6 years later and then defected to the Democratic Party once in office. Tulsi Gabbard, meanwhile, was elected to the state legislature in 2002. She then deployed to Iraq with the Army National Guard and, after a short stint on the Honolulu City Council, was elected to the House in 2012. She took the oath of office on the Bhagavad Gita and has said she was proud to be the first Hindu American member of Congress. Eager to learn more about Butler and his political ambitions, I tried to reach the guru and his devotees by phone. For weeks, no SIF representatives acknowledged my calls or emails, let alone returned them. Over Thanksgiving 2024, my Post colleague Kate Brown and I traveled to Kalua, a beach town on the eastern shore of Oahu. Among our first stops was a three-bedroom house that a former SIF member had identified as one of several where Butler lived. Before long, a Honolulu police car pulled up and an officer asked us to leave. Someone in the house had complained, I later learned. I also drove to the home of Kanoa Panarosa, a former Gabbard chief of staff and former SIF member, say a Butler devotee. He is also the son of the 1976 IGG candidate Bill Panarosa. A family member answered the door and said Panarosa was not home. Later that day, Panarosa posted image of me from his doorbell camera to X, Panarosa, that I had flown to Hawaii to harass and stalk former Gabbard staffers. This is creepy, wrong, and disturbing, he wrote. Gabbard's account reposted Panarosa's tweet to her more than 3 million followers. Trump's War Room account shared it too. Nine Isles first cropped up a few weeks later. I was trying to figure out who was behind the company that had bought an Oklahoma home from Gabbard in 2012, a sale that Brown had noticed came just before Gabbard made $98,000 in loans to her first congressional campaign. I was deep down a rabbit hole of Australian corporate records when I came across an email ending in @nineisles.com. A Google search of @nineisles.com fetched just one result, but it made me sit up in my chair. It was a site that listed people's contact details based on information harvested from the web, and it connected the email domain to a Sunil Khomeini. I knew that name. Former SIF members had told me Khomeini was Butler's right-hand man. News reports described him as a fundraiser or advisor to Gabbard. I had seen one report that Gabbard speaking at an event for an Indian political party in 2014 likened Khomeini to an uncle. Digging around more, I learned that Nine Islands in Hindi is Naradvipa, a city in India's West Bengal region that serves as a pilgrimage site for Hare Krishna devotees. It was intriguing. It made me wonder whether SIF and perhaps Butler were more deeply involved in Gabbard's political life than was publicly known.
but I'd reached a dead end till Salzburg got back in touch in August 2025 to air her concerns about SIF. Many of the emails she shared had come from pleaseconfirm@nineisles.com. Some were signed with initials that corresponded to the names of people Salzburg identified as Butler's secretaries. The emails typically included the memos or attachments, but little else. Salzburg told me Butler did not use a computer. Instead, he delivered his advice for Gabbard verbally, she said, sometimes to her directly over the phone and other times to his secretaries or other followers. The secretaries transcribed his remarks and turned them into memos. It was clear from the documents that the emails with the memos attached were often sent to a small group of people in varying permutations who I knew from my reporting were close to both Butler and Gabbard. They included Salzburg, Gabbard's parents, and a few other devotees. Salzburg said this group was known as Butler's political team. One frequent recipient was Allison Hain. Salzburg told me Hain was the college friend with whom she had moved to Hawaii in the 1990s and was, in the years the emails were sent, Butler's top aide. Hain was also married during that period to Khomeini, court records show. According to Salzburg, everyone who received the memos knew the voice behind them was Butler's. They spoke about it openly, but had been told by Butler to avoid writing his name down, she said. The attachments to emails sent from the please.confirm account were encrypted, another measure intended to preserve secrecy, according to Salzburg. With her help, I was able to read the decrypted files. I dove in. I wanted to determine how often Gabbard followed the advice they recorded and whether Salzburg's assertion that Butler was the speaker could be verified. One memo I noticed in particular was from 2014 and was labeled Call with T. The unnamed speaker in that document argued that to avoid delays in medical treatment, veterans should be able to get care at any hospital and be reimbursed by Veterans Affairs, and they should be able to do so without first obtaining government approval. Actually put forward legislation, get it done, the speaker said. 3 weeks later, Gabbard endorsed a version of that policy in an op-ed in the Honolulu Star-Advertiser, but she omitted any discussion of prior approval, a key idea that distinguished the unnamed advisor's plan from remedies pushed by other Democrats. Soon after the op-ed was published, Hain emailed Salzburg. He was pissed she didn't say that they should get private care without pre-approval, Hain wrote. She did not say who he was. Salzburg told me she understood it to be Butler. A month later, Gabbard introduced a bill that made explicit that veterans would not need pre-approval for private care. The memos covered a dizzying range of matters. I found a 173-page dossier from 2014 titled TG Issues. It compiled advice for Gabbard on dozens of topics, from taxes to the mysterious disappearance that year of Malaysia Airlines Flight 370 and more. The document was peppered with imperatives. Start introducing bills, it said on one issue, need to get on it and hit hard, stop being weak, it said on another. Syria was the subject many of the memos, including one from August 2016 that documented tactical advice on one of Gabbard's signature policies, preventing the United States from ousting then-Syrian dictator Bashar al-Assad. The memo quoted unnamed advisor saying she should reiterate her opposition to U.S. intervention in Syria's civil war, even as a shocking image of a wounded five-year-old made headlines. The CIA is the one that started this thing, the person said. Gabbard made that claim publicly 3 years later. As I examined the document 8 months after Gabbard's confirmation as Director of National Intelligence,
I found it striking that such deep suspicion of U.S. intelligence appeared to have been fed to someone who would later coordinate the CIA, the National Security Agency, and more than a dozen similar agencies. Butler had expressed similar skepticism of the national security establishment. I had been reading SIF transcripts of his lectures, an archive of nearly 7,000 pages that a former member had shared with me. Butler claimed the CIA and other spy agencies had bugged his family home to monitor his father when he was a child. In one lecture, he warned the agencies were filled with demonic power-hungry madmen and wanted to use psychic powers to control people. Reading over the documents, I found more on Syria, including a directive Haines sent to one of Gabbard's personal email accounts in 2014. Important to do, must tweet around 9 a.m., said the subject line. It contained a pre-written tweet with a link to a video on the plight of Kurdish fighters in the city of Kobane, which was under siege by the Islamic State. Every word of the tweet language is approved, Hain wrote. She added later that Gabbard should tag senior Obama administration officials in identical follow-up posts. He'd like them to see the video, she wrote. Once again, he was not identified. I checked Gabbard's page on Twitter, now known as X. I saw that she had posted the tweet verbatim that day and followed up with posts tagging the senior officials. Then she emailed Hain. Sent tweet, Gabbard wrote. A June 2014 memo Hain emailed Gabbard ahead of a TV appearance was direct. Don't forget to smile, etc. Don't do the eye thing. On YouTube, I found a clip of Gabbard on CNN the following day. At several points, she opened her eyes wide while speaking. Well, from what I saw, she's doing the effing eye thing again, an unnamed speaker told Hain later that day, according to a transcript of their conversation emailed to Salzberg and others. She's doing the eye thing. The communications were among many memos that reflected concern about Gabbard's media performances or guidance about what she should say during them at a time when she was just beginning to gain a national reputation. They coincided with memos documenting advice on how she might run for president in 2016. A January 2015 memo documented unnamed advisor's proposal to attack John Kerry, then Secretary of State, for saying violent activity by the Islamic State and Al-Qaeda was rooted not in Islam but in alienation, poverty, thrill-seeking, and other factors. If that were true, the advisor said sarcastically, the way to deal with terrorists would be to give them a trophy, a big hug, increase their self-esteem, give them a good-paying job. In a Fox News interview later that day, Gabbard repeated the Kerry quote and gave a similar mocking punchline. If that's really the cause, then solution would be give them a trophy, give them a hug, give them a good-paying job, she said. I wanted to know whether Gabbard had used the talking points in her other TV appearances. With Post colleague Aaron Schaffer, I compared Gabbard's remarks in 32 TV interviews between 2014 and 2016 with the talking points memos intended for them. On 24 occasions, Gabbard used language in the memos almost verbatim. In the other 8 instances, Gabbard used different words but promoted some of the same ideas. The memos reflected exacting judgment of Gabbard's performances. The same unnamed speaker who vented about the eye thing also criticized her for seeming insincere according to the transcripts of those remarks. It's like she's trying to express something artificially. I don't feel anything from her, the speaker complained. It's more like kind of remembering talking points.
Another memo circulated to members of the team on the eve of a Fox News interview documented a 75-minute call between an unnamed person and Gabbard that went till 10:46 p.m. in Washington, according to a transcript. Now all you need is a good night's sleep knowing that no matter how badly you F it up, that me and Krishna still love you, the unnamed advisor told her. After the Fox interview, Hain emailed Gabbard a suggested apology to the host, Greta Van Susteren. I'm sorry I didn't fully explain why the situation on the ground right now in Iraq is not the best time and place to strike ISIS, it said. The subject line read, please check and send if okay. It's not clear from the documents whether Gabbard sent the apology. Van Susteren told me she had no recollection of it. As Gabbard, then 33, began her second congressional term in 2015, the unnamed speaker in one memo advised that your position in general should be to offer an alternative to other candidates in the dishonest Democratic Party. Gabbard is not named in the memo, but the file name has TG in it. Gabbard ultimately did not run for president that year and instead endorsed Sanders. As the general election race got underway, transcripts show an unnamed advisor spoke admiringly about Trump's campaign messaging. In one, the unnamed speaker said Trump had staked out the kind of maverick position that Gabbard might have taken. This is right up your alley, the speaker said about some of Trump's remarks on Islamic extremists in America. Too bad you're not running. It's falling into place, but for the wrong guy. Now Trump is going to be the one, and he's a total idiot. Memo sent before Trump entered politics suggested an affinity for some of the ideas he would later adopt. In two of them, an unnamed advisor said the government needed to think America first, which famously became a slogan of Trump's movement. Another recommended occupying inner cities with the National Guard. During the 2016 campaign, Butler devotees researched senior Trump advisors, including Stephen Miller and Lieutenant General Michael Flynn, emails show. In July 2016, Gabbard delivered the nominating speech for Sanders at the Democratic National Convention in Philadelphia. It was a breakout moment for her, placing her in the national spotlight as a rising star, however briefly, in the Democratic Party's progressive wing. Later that summer, Gabbard said she would vote for Hillary Clinton, by then the Democratic nominee. That evening, a memo shows an unnamed speaker advised against sharing a Facebook post that was critical of Trump. An unusual move for a Democratic member of Congress. Just stay out of the presidential race, the speaker in the memo said. After Trump won in November 2016, Gabbard shocked Democrats by meeting him at Trump Tower. Hundreds of other documents in Salzburg Trove told the story of an effort to inflate the appearance of public support for Gabbard on social media and in the comment section of news websites. Central to the commenting effort were dozens of social media accounts that were anonymized and other accounts that one document referred to as pseudonym profiles, which displayed fake names. Some of those featured bogus biographies, including false education and job histories, or avatar photographs copied from elsewhere online, according to a report circulated among Butler devotees at the time. The documents show, for instance, that profiles for Sandy Thomas and Jeremy Kay were actually controlled by someone named Anna. James Cade, a purported father, guitar player, woodworker, and tree planter, was a woman named Becky, and accounts for a Jason and a Sarah were both controlled by a person named Ellen. The three people behind the accounts did not respond to my questions. Salzburg told me she had a prominent role in the project, at times effectively leading it. I did a lot for sure, she said in a message.
Salzberg said she regretted the work but thought at the time that it served a higher purpose. I did genuinely believe we were fighting for the environment, against regime change, war, etc. Salzberg allowed me to view emails and Skype messages where she advised members of the commenting group on how to keep their efforts from being detected. Whenever possible, use different or anonymous names for new accounts, she wrote in one memo. For each post they made about Gabbard, they were to make two that were not about her, and if they lived abroad, they should use encrypted services to mask their locations. The group energetically commented on stories about Gabbard on the websites of the Honolulu Star-Advertiser, Hawaii's biggest newspaper, and Honolulu Civil Beat, a nonprofit news organization. The effort grew to include other publications, along with posts about Gabbard on social platforms including Facebook, Twitter, Reddit, and Medium. Sometimes Gabbard herself appeared to weigh in group chats. Messages from her personal Skype account flagged online articles and social media points as warranting replies. Some of those messages dictated what the comments should say and chided the group if it failed to defend her. Why didn't we get our talkers to comment? A message from her account asked in one chat after no one replied to a 2018 article about what it called her loony foreign policy positions. In several exchanges, Gabbard appeared to tell commenters to tone down their criticism of Assad as they responded to claims that she was an apologist for him. "There's no need to call him a brutal dictator," said one such message. Gabbard contributed to Sky group chats where the use of pseudonymous profiles in the commenting effort was explicitly discussed, but it's not clear from the chats whether she was aware of them. One message suggested to me that she may have been. In September 2014, Gabbard emailed Salzberg from her congressional account to recommend adding an avatar to a Twitter account Salzberg was using in the commenting operation. The egg shape icon is a red flag that it's not a real account, Gabbard wrote. The effort appears to have been overseen by a person occasionally referred to by the term as he or him, or sometimes our friend, messages show. Sometimes commenters refer to the person as S. According to Salzberg and four other former members, S is a shorthand for Butler, who is known as Sirila Prabhupada and Siddhasawarparanda Paramasa. Often references to Butler also include the title Jagad Guru, which means spiritual teacher. In October 2014, the commenters feared reporters were about to expose their use of bogus profiles. A flurry of memos shows an unnamed person, an individual referred to as our friend, demanding answers from leaders of the commenting group about potential weaknesses in the biographies, including one that claimed the user attended the University of Hawaii, Butler's alma mater. The person instructed Hain to search the university's online directory to see if it was complete, in which case reporters could use the absence of the fake name to disprove the attendant's claim. "See if my name's in it," according to a transcript. "I found Kurt Butler, but not Chris or Chris Butler," Hain replied. In many of the memos about the commenting initiative, though, there is no identifying information about the speaker. The memos told devotees how to defend Gabbard, SIF, and Butler online and provided them with language to use in their posts. Leaders of the commenting group sent up reports, sometimes daily, on comments they had posted. The reports were then sent back from a 9-aisle address, unsigned but annotated with commentary, often scathing about the quality of the work. In a memo suggesting comments for the Fox News website, the unnamed speaker warned that since regular internet users speak stupidly, the group would need to dumb down approved posts to make them sound authentic.
I'm too smart, so it looks like I'm the same guy, a smart guy writing something here, the speaker said. Want to make some of the comments stupid or too, like idiot talk, rather than all thoughtful? A separate memo after someone on Facebook questioned Gabbard's credentials as a military expert documented a complaint from an unnamed speaker that the commenters didn't effing do anything. Well, I just finished that long article, and there don't appear to be any very short articles to read. I'm going to sign off for here, and I'm looking at the clock, and my time is up. So this is David Ness. Thank you so much for listening in to the Radio Reading Services. And we just finished reading the Washington Post front section for today, Monday, June 22. So everybody out there, have a nice day. Goodbye.

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3: Welcome to the reading of the New York Times for June 19th, 2026. 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Your reader for today is Patrick Lee Lucas. Today's recording features articles from Juneteenth in the New York Times over the years. Our first article, The History of Juneteenth. On June 19, 1865, enslaved African Americans in Texas were told they were free. A century and a half later, people across the United States continue to celebrate that day, which is now a federal holiday. The article is by Derek Bryson Taylor and was published originally June 12, 2024, having a previous version published in 2020. Juneteenth, an annual commemoration of the end of slavery in the United States after the Civil War, has been celebrated by African Americans since the late 1800s. President Biden signed legislation in 2021 that made Juneteenth, which falls on June 19th, a federal holiday, after interest in the day was renewed during the summer of 2020 and the nationwide protests that followed the police killings of Black Americans, including George Floyd and Breonna Taylor. There has been a noticeable increase in Juneteenth celebrations across the United States over the past few years. Here's a brief guide to Juneteenth. How did Juneteenth begin? On June 19, 1865, about 2 months after the Confederate General Robert E. Lee surrendered at Appomattox, Virginia, Gordon Granger, a Union general, arrived in Galveston, Texas to inform enslaved African Americans of their freedom and that the Civil War had ended. General Granger's announcement put into effect the Emancipation Proclamation, which had been issued nearly 2.5 years earlier, on January 1, 1863, by President Abraham Lincoln. The holiday is also called Juneteenth Independence Day, Freedom Day, or Emancipation Day. How is it celebrated? Early celebrations involved prayer and family gatherings and later included annual pilgrimages to Galveston by former enslaved people and their families, according to Juneteenth.com. In 1872, a group of African-American ministers and businessmen in Houston purchased 10 acres of land and created Emancipation Park, which was intended to hold the city's annual Juneteenth celebration. Today, while some celebrations take place among families in backyards where food is an integral element, some cities, like Atlanta and Washington, hold larger events, including parades and festivals with residents, local businesses, and more. While celebrations in 2020 and 2021 were largely subdued by the coronavirus pandemic, many cities ramped up their plans in recent years. Galveston has remained a busy site for Juneteenth events over the years, said Douglas Matthews, who has helped coordinate them for more than two decades. After dedicating a 5,000-square-foot mural in 2021, in 2024, Galveston will celebrate the holiday with a reenactment march, a parade, and a festival. Organized in Atlanta will hold a parade and music festival in Piedmont Park, and similar events are scheduled in Brooklyn, Los Angeles, Philadelphia, and Tulsa, Oklahoma. The path to a national holiday. In 1980, Texas became the first state to designate Juneteenth as a holiday. All 50 states in the District of Columbia now recognize the day in some form. In the wake of the nationwide protests against police brutality in 2020, the push for federal recognition of Juneteenth gained new momentum, and Congress quickly pushed through the legislation in the summer of 2021. In the House, the measure passed by a vote of 415-14, with all the opposition coming from Republicans, some of whom argued that calling the new holiday Juneteenth Independence Day, echoing July 4th, would create confusion and force Americans to choose a celebration of freedom based on their race. On June 17, 2021, President Biden signed the bill into law, making Juneteenth the 11th holiday recognized by the federal government. At a White House ceremony, Mr. Biden singled out Opal Lee, an activist who at the age of 89 walked from her home in Fort Worth to Washington, D.C., and called her a, quote, grandmother of the movement to make Juneteenth a federal holiday, end quote. The law went into effect immediately, and the first federal Juneteenth holiday was celebrated the next day. The holiday is observed on June 18th as June 19th fell on a Saturday. Why has Juneteenth become so important? Following the killing of George Floyd, a 46-year-old black man who died in the custody of the Minneapolis police in May 2020, thousands of people around the United States poured into the streets in protest. Mr. Floyd's name, as well as the names of Ms. Taylor, Mr. Arbery, David McAtee, and others, became a rallying cry for change across the country, effectively re-energizing the Black Lives Matter movement. That change came in waves. In Minneapolis, officials banned the use of chokeholds and strangleholds by the police and said officers must intervene and report any use of unauthorized force. Democrats in Congress unveiled sweeping legislation targeting misconduct and racial discrimination by the police. The bill was the most expansive intervention into policing that lawmakers have proposed in recent memory. Companies across the business spectrum voiced support for the Black Lives Matter movement and either suspended or fired employees who mocked Mr. Floyd's death or made racist remarks. In April 2021, Derek Chauvin, a former Minneapolis police officer, was found guilty on two counts of murder in the death of Mr. Floyd. Mark Anthony Neal, an African-American studies scholar at Duke University, said there are some comparisons between the end of the Civil War to the unrest that swept the country, adding that the moment felt like a quote-unquote rupture. Quote, the states are a little different, end quote, Mr. Neal said. Quote, I think Juneteenth feels a little different now, end quote, he said. Quote, it's an opportunity for folks to catch their breath about what has been this incredible pace of change and shifting that we've seen, end quote. And the next article in this special recording on Juneteenth is Why Juneteenth Matters. It was Black Americans Who Delivered on Lincoln's Promise of a New Birth of Freedom, published originally June 18, 2020, by Jamel Bowie. Neither Abraham Lincoln nor the Republican Party freed the slaves. They helped set freedom in motion and eventually codified it into law with the 13th Amendment, but they were not themselves responsible for the end of slavery. They were not the ones who brought about its final destruction. Who freed the slaves? The slaves freed the slaves. Quote, slave resistance, end quote, as the historian Manisha Sinha points out in The Slave's Cause, A History of Abolition, quote, lay in the heart of the abolition movement, end quote. Quote, prominent slave revolts marked the turn toward immediate abolition, end quote, Sinha writes, and, quote, fugitive slaves united all factions of the movement and led the abolitionists to justify revolutionary resistance to slavery, end quote. When secession turned to war, it was enslaved people who turned a narrow conflict over union into a revolutionary war for freedom. Quote, from the first guns of Sumter, the strongest advocates of emancipation were the slaves themselves, end quote, the historian Ira Berlin wrote in 1992. Quote, lacking political standing or public voice, forbidden access to the weapons of war, slaves tossed aside the grand pronouncements of Lincoln and other Union leaders that the sectional conflict was only a war for national unity and moved directly to put their own agenda and that of their posterity atop the national agenda, end quote. All of this is apropos of Juneteenth, which commemorates June 19, 1865, when General Gordon Granger entered Galveston, Texas, to lead the Union occupation force and delivered the news of the Emancipation Proclamation to enslaved people in the region. This holiday, which only became a nationwide celebration among Black Americans in the 20th century, has grown in stature over the last decade as a result of key anniversaries. 2011 to 2015 was the sesquicentennial of the Civil War, trends in public opinion, the growing racial liberalism of left-leaning whites, and the rise of the Black Lives Matter movement. Over this last week, as Americans continued to protest police brutality, institutional racism, and structural disadvantage in cities and towns across the country, elected officials in New York and Virginia have announced plans to make Juneteenth a paid holiday, as have a number of prominent businesses like Nike, Twitter, and the NFL. There's obviously a certain opportunism here, an attempt to respond to the moment and win favorable coverage with as little sacrifice as possible. Paid holidays, while nice, are a grossly inadequate response to calls for justice and equality. But if Americans are going to mark and celebrate Juneteenth, then they should do so with the knowledge and awareness of the agency of enslaved people. Emancipation wasn't a gift bestowed on the slaves. It was something they took for themselves, the culmination of their long struggle for freedom, which began as soon as chattel slavery was established in the 17th century and gained even greater steam with the Revolution and the birth of the country committed, at least rhetorically, to freedom and equality. In fighting that struggle, Black Americans would open up new vistas of democratic possibility for the entire country. To return to Ira Boleyn, who tackled this subject in The Long Emancipation, The Demise of Slavery in the United States, it is useful to look at the end of slavery as a, quote, a near century-long process, end quote, rather than, quote, the work of a movement, even if that moment was a great civil war, end quote. Those in bondage were part of this process at every step of the way, from resistance and rebellion to escape, which gave them the chance as free blacks to weigh directly on the politics of slavery. Quote, they gave the slaves' oppositional activities a political form, end quote, Boleyn writes. Quote, denying the master's claim that malingering and tool-breaking were reflections of African idiocy and indolence, that sabotage represented the mindless thrashings of a primitive people, and that outsiders were the ones who always inspired conspiracies and insurrections, end quote. By pushing the question of emancipation into public view, Black Americans raised the issue of their, quote-unquote, status in freedom, and therefore, quote, the question of citizenship and its attributes, end quote. And as the historian Martha Jones details in Birthright Citizens, A History of Race and Rights in Antebellum America, it is Black advocacy that ultimately shapes the nation's understanding of what it means to be an American citizen. Quote, never just objects of judicial, legislative, or anti-slavery thought, end quote. Black Americans, quote, drove lawmakers to refine their thinking about citizenship. On the necessity of debating birthright citizenship, Black Americans forced the issue, end quote. After the Civil War, Black Americans, free and freed, would work to realize the promise of emancipation and to make the South a true democracy. They abolished property qualifications for voting and office holding, instituted universal manhood suffrage, opened the region's first public schools, and made them available to all children. They stood against racial distinctions and discrimination in public life and sought assistance for the poor and disadvantaged. Just a few years removed from degradation and social death, these millions, wrote W.E.B. Du Bois in Black Reconstruction in America, quote, took decisive and encouraging steps toward the widening and strengthening of human democracy, end quote. Juneteenth may mark just one moment in the struggle for emancipation, but the holiday gives us an occasion to reflect on the profound contributions of enslaved Black Americans to the cause of human freedom. It gives us another way to recognize the central place of slavery and its demise in our national story, and it gives us an opportunity to remember that American democracy has more authors than the shrewd lawyers and erudite farmer philosophers of the Revolution, that our experiment in liberty owes as much to the men and women who toiled in bondage as it does to anyone else in this nation's history.
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3: And the next article is a guest essay, The True Meaning of Juneteenth, originally published June 19th, 2022, by Casey Gerald. I won't pretend Juneteenth has always meant a lot to me. I was born in Texas, as were my parents and most of my kin, all the way back to at least the 19th century when some of them were enslaved. Still, for most of my life, the day was just another holiday marked on the community calendar, even if it was our day, a day for Black Texans. Perhaps one sign that a thing belongs to you is that you take it for granted. The past few years have forced some stronger feelings to the surface. I've grown possessive as our day has become everyone's. Since it became a federal holiday last year, Juneteenth is marked on every calendar, even those of folks like the Donald Trump supporter I met in Dallas last fall, who lamented this, quote, critical race theory stuff, end quote, being taught in schools and scoffed at the idea of, quote, unquote, white privilege. Last year, in a defiant mood, I vowed not to write about the holiday at all and instead spent it on the beach with my boyfriend in Galveston. Quote, love to the ancestors, end quote, I tweeted. Quote, let me know when the reparation checks arrive, end quote. More recently, my strong feelings were anger toward Walmart. This spring, the company released a commemorative Sweet Treat Celebration Edition Juneteenth ice cream, along with Juneteenth plates, napkins, and even a canned koozie that read, quote, "It's the freedom for me," end quote. I was shocked at first, as were countless others. Then I asked myself, how exactly should the whole nation celebrate a day like this? Juneteenth is a peculiar holiday, perhaps befitting the, quote, "peculiar institution," end quote, of slavery. That June 19th in 1865, the day we now celebrate as a nation, was the day that black Texans officially received some of the stalest news in American history. Major General Gordon Granger stepped out on a balcony in Galveston and announced, quote, "The people of Texas are informed that all slaves are free," end quote. It might have been thrilling to hear that news, but it was also outrageous to hear it so late. 2.5 years after President Abraham Lincoln issued the Emancipation Proclamation on January 1, 1863, 2 months after the Confederacy's General Robert E. Lee surrendered, 2 months after Lincoln was killed. If we got upset about some Juneteenth ice cream, imagine how those roughly 250,000 enslaved Texans must have felt when they found out that they had been victims of horrendous overtime fraud. But really, what holiday isn't distorted or irony-laden in this country? We celebrate Labor Day, while a 2021 report revealed that American workers have it worse than every other developed country when it comes to workplace benefits. We celebrate Thanksgiving, yet rarely acknowledge that that fabled first meal between the Native Americans and colonists would be followed by genocide. I don't even have to explain the absurdity of the FBI wishing us all a happy Martin Luther King's birthday. The Roman poet Juvenal signaled that an empire could control its citizens through giving them bread and circuses. The American empire gives us holidays. What are we to do with Juneteenth? I say we look to another bastardized American holiday, Easter. I was raised an evangelical Christian and sometimes think of all those Easter Sundays spent in church. New suits and dresses, Easter egg hunts, candy out the wazoo. Most of all, I think of how each year my cousin, Rhodia Faye, would rise before our congregation and recite James Weldon Johnson's The Crucifixion, a long dramatic poem detailing Christ's murder. By the time she reached the final stanza, she'd be trembling, sweating, in tears. Quoting from the poem, "Oh, I tremble, yes, I tremble, it causes me to tremble, tremble, when I think how Jesus died, died on the steps of Calvary, how Jesus died for sinners, sinners like you and me," end of quote. Rhodia Day has passed on, so I can't ask her, but I do believe that she believed a man had hung and died for her 2,000 years ago. All the foolishness of Easter didn't dilute the event's meaning, didn't make her grief and gratitude less real. This Juneteenth, those are the feelings I'm channeling, grief and gratitude, even amid the silliness of Americans' pageantry. My grandmother Clarice was born in Pelham, Texas, a freedman's town. She took us grandchildren back for homecoming most years, sometimes even had us pick cotton, reminding us, quote, "You've got to know your own history," end quote. She also told us of the folks she knew in Pelham as a child, some of whom were born enslaved, a fact that horrified me. Clarice always refused my sympathies. Quote, "Child, don't be believing that folks say about how bad slavery was," end quote, she'd explain. Quote, "Everybody had a job, a place to stay, and something to eat. Now, if somebody came and paid you rent, you wouldn't be sitting up talking about you want to leave, would you?" end quote. This dumbfounded me until I realized she was mostly joking, but there was something deeper in her response. I eventually learned more about the violence that met newly emancipated black Texans. Ku Klux Klansmen, along with local officials and everyday citizens, terrorized freedmen at will and without repercussions. They burned churches

0: This service is intended solely for individuals who cannot read conventional print due to a disability. Ineligible listeners risk infringing on copyright laws, and KPBS Radio Reading Service is not responsible for any violations that may occur. Our service may not be redistributed without our written consent. If you agree to these conditions, please continue listening.
1: Slavery was awful, no doubt, but emancipation brought its own unique cruelties. Former enslaved Texans were forced to craft lives from less than scratch, choose new names, attempt to reunite with stolen partners, siblings, and children. They faced daily threats of jail or worse because of the new black codes that severely restricted their freedom to work, but also their freedom to be unemployed or even to stand still for too long. The more I learned, the more I understood my grandmother's perspective. She'd heard the testimonies of those who'd had to navigate both the tragedy of slavery and the terror of emancipation. She couldn't let me underestimate the enormous price our people had paid to be free. I miss Clary so much some days, it's hard to think straight. I regret not asking more questions about our family and about her life in Pelham. As more folks in Clarice's generation pass away, we are losing the final physical links to those who know our history, who are our history. We can do no better this Juneteenth than to spend time with the elders who are still with us, get them to talk, record their stories. These historical and systematic injustices have not been resolved, but as Black Americans, we cannot wait for the day when our country will pay the respect that is due our forebears or pay us those reparations. Instead of holding our breath, let us find the sweetest and freshest air we can find and breathe it as deeply as we can with joy. Let us grieve for our forebears and feel deep gratitude as we think of the enormous price our people paid so we could be free. Let us remember that despite the degradation of slavery, they lived fully human lives too. They laughed, they loved, they dreamed, they ate sweet treats. Let us pray to them and say, this year and always, thank you. And the next article is a guest essay. As Juneteenth goes national, we must preserve the local. Published originally June 16th, 2023 by Taya Miles. It's been 2 years since Juneteenth became a federal holiday, one we can celebrate together as a nation. The signing of the Juneteenth National Independence Day Act into law in 2021 was an expression of real progress in the collective understanding of Black struggle that reinforced our national ideals of liberty and dignity. But I confess my ambivalence. I am worried about what the official national recognition might do to what has always been a community-based holiday. My own memories of Juneteenth, like those of so many others, are distinctly local. They are rooted in a sense of place. When I was young, that place was Eden Park, high on the hills along the Ohio River in Cincinnati, where I would spend the day contentedly with my mother and the many of other families who attended. Years later, after I had formed a family of my own with my spouse, who is not Black or Midwestern, but Native American from Montana, discovering where Juneteenth events were held, who organized them, and who turned out was like holding a black light to the invisible inked map of the present and past African American community. When we moved to Ann Arbor, Michigan to start jobs at the university there, we kept an eye out for the flyers popping up on market bulletin boards and wooden street posts. Following these notices like a marked trail, we wound up at a park in a neighborhood near the Huron River and railroad tracks. The celebration we found there was small and free of charge, with clusters of family gathered to cook out, listen to music on boomboxes, and enjoy the summer day outdoors. We felt welcome and accepted. The location of this small event, it turned out, was an old black neighborhood that was changing over time as residents from different racial backgrounds and income levels moved into it for the river views. But even amid this demographic flux, the area retained its historic character. It was here that Black University of Michigan students who faced housing discrimination near campus in the late 1800s and early 1900s could rent rooms in boarding houses, and where older Black homeowners still had vast lots where they cultivated thick gardens full of emerald collard green rose. If it had not been for that Juneteenth event, my husband and I would have missed the historic and communal character of this neighborhood, the place where we went on to buy our first home in the city 2 years later and rock our infant twins to sleep. Juneteenth festivities have long represented tucked-away spaces, deeply local, somewhat surprising, and fitted to the variances of Black life in America. They have supported microcultures of Black crafts and local economies of neighborhood enterprise, fostering the kind of community exchange that will be most sustainable in the future. Whether they are rural or urban, their local specificity and their hiddenness from those who would misunderstand their gravity have made Juneteenth events special and enduring. The best-known Juneteenth locale and its origin story is the one that has given the holiday its name, originating in Galveston, Texas, with Major General Gordon Granger's June 19, 1865 announcement.

of the Emancipation Proclamation issued 2 years earlier. His announcement informed slave people, who had been denied information as well as their rights, that freedom had come. In other parts of the country, black communities celebrated what they called Emancipation Day, keyed to a different historical timestamp. Most often, this day commemorated the end of slavery in the West Indies in 1833, effective August 1834. Many black communities along the Atlantic seaboard celebrated Emancipation Day. Among them was Boston's long-standing politically active population, which the historian Jacqueline Jones has shown in her new book, No Right to an Honest Living, was made up of free families extending back to the end of slavery in Massachusetts in the 1780s, freedom seekers and recent refugees from the South and immigrants from the Caribbean. Boston's Emancipation Day tradition has reemerged under the banner of Juneteenth as local organizations like the Museum of African American History celebrate the holiday in the heart of the historic black community situated around the African Meeting House on the narrow lanes of Beacon Hill. On the island of Nantucket, a petite slip of fog-dipped land beyond Cape Cod and Martha's Vineyards, MAAH is extending this Juneteenth observance. There, Juneteenth will be celebrated in the historic building of another African American meeting house, which will have a bicentennial anniversary in 2025. A black and Wampanoag whaling community built the structure as a multi-purpose church and school in a neighborhood called New Guinea in the 1820s. As one of the oldest buildings constructed by a free black community in this country, Nantucket's African Meeting House has just been awarded a capital project grant from the African American Cultural Heritage Action Fund of the National Trust for Historic Preservation. The celebration of Juneteenth on Nantucket will highlight the precious history of a place where people of African and indigenous descent joined together as families and made a living off the bounty of the sea. 2,000-plus miles west of Massachusetts, Montanans will observe a refashioned Juneteenth holiday this year. Perhaps like Nantucket and the Massachusetts Cape and Islands, Montana is largely imagined by the rest of the country as a white place with only a glancing acknowledgement of the significant indigenous populations and histories there. But Montana also has had a long and complex black history, which has only recently been reconstructed through a multimedia project of the Montana Historical Society. A handful of black fur traders crossed into the Rocky Mountains West in the mid-19th century, but most African Americans migrated to Montana after the Civil War. In the 1870s and 1880s, Buffalo soldiers of the 9th and 10th Cavalry Regiments and the 24th and 25th Infantry Regiments moved west to man forts. Black women sometimes accompanied their soldiering husbands and at other times arrived with white officers or white families to work as domestics. As the black population grew in Montana in the late 19th century and early 20th century, tens of thousands of people formed communities in or near cities such as Havre, Great Falls, Butte, and Helena. There they followed the demonstrated patterns of African-American priorities, erecting schools and churches and developing practices of mutual aid. Some of these black newcomers married into indigenous families, navigating dual and triple allegiances. As the historian Anthony Wood has detailed in his 2021 book, Black Montana, African-American residents in the city of Butte celebrated Emancipation Day with a pilgrimage by train into the snow-peaked mountains where they enjoyed picnics, fun, and frivolities. In the Great Plains states of Nebraska, Kansas, South Dakota, and Wyoming, black residents gathered to observe Emancipation Day, too. They were people who had moved from the cotton belt and rice fields south to form rural settlements on acreage opened through the U.S. Homestead Act of 1862, a law that distributed ill-gotten native lands. As shown in a research project led by Richard Edwards at the University of Nebraska Center for Great Plains Studies, African Americans in the region ritualized emancipation as a communal act of remembrance. Celebrations across the Great Plains and in Montana most likely commemorated not the well-known Galveston, Texas moment, or even the British West Indies moment, but instead a closer regional history. August of 1865, later formalized in the Treaty of 1866, when African-descended people owned by Native Americans of the Muscogee Nation in nearby Indian Territory, present-day eastern Oklahoma, were freed from bondage. In 2023, for the second year in a row, the Montana Historical Society, in partnership with the Holter Museum of Art and the Myrna Loy Theater, will host a free Juneteenth festival, drawing on a local history of diversity and perseverance. Based in Helena, these activities include a trolley ride, reminiscent of those Butte train rides more than a century ago, a tour of black historic sites, a documentary film about an 1897 cross-country journey by black soldiers of the 25th Infantry to test whether bikes could replace horses, a dance, food, and a teenage art workshop. Juneteenth celebrations mounted by groups on the ground grow out of these rich histories.
Help us to recognize them and illuminate pathways toward greater understanding and connection where people live, work, and visit. But today's new national recognition has brought a level of commercialization that threatens to eclipse these local celebrations in all their wondrous specificity. Today, we can find Juneteenth t-shirts aplenty at Walmart, a Juneteenth makeup sale courtesy of an online boutique, and apparel on Etsy, boasting the ironic claim, "Culture not for sale in Kwanzaa colors." In just 2 years, we've already seen examples of how this kind of rapid commercialization can go awry. In 2021, Target had to admit that a Juneteenth display of hot sauce, Kool-Aid, and watermelon, quote, missed the mark, end quote, and Walmart apologized in 2022 for making and marketing Juneteenth ice cream. When we allow corporations and distant event planners to hijack Juneteenth, we'd lose the texture of these varied places and their particular commemorations. We share the responsibility to prevent that. In the middle of the Civil War, in October of 1863, President Abraham Lincoln inaugurated Thanksgiving Day, a proclamation written by Secretary of State William Henry Seward after long-term lobbying by the writer and editor Sarah Josepha Hale. We know this Thanksgiving vision was exclusionary, advancing what the historian David Silverman has described as a false narrative about indigenous and English settler relations. But over time, the practice of the holiday has had the unifying impact of bringing people of diverse heritage together around a shared identity and a meal, creating a sense of both commonality and intimacy. Resisting homogenization and commodification, Thanksgiving gatherings orient toward relationships. Families, friends, and neighbors converge in homes, churches, community centers, and shelters for unhoused people to break bread and express gratitude, a ritual of connection. With care and concerted effort, the Juneteenth holiday might rival Thanksgiving as a new communal ritual, highlighting the value of shared freedoms as our work week tempo slows and our personal rhythms align, even as we notice and cherish the treasure of each distinct celebration. In these right-sized gatherings in parks, on blocks, at town greens and city squares, we can gain so much more than kitschy displays and logo t-shirts. Loneliness dispelled, neighborhood sustained, and a torn national fabric slowly darned from the inside out. For the sake of our history and maybe our country, we should let 1,000 Juneteenths bloom. Our next article is from the Opinion page on Juneteenth, Freedom Came with Strings Attached, published originally on June 18, 2024 by Charles Blow. Last week at a Juneteenth concert on the South Lawn of the White House, Vice President Kamala Harris said that on June 19, 1865, after Union troops arrived in Galveston, Texas, quote, the enslaved people of Texas learned they were free, end quote. On that day, she said, quote, they claimed their freedom, end quote. With those words, Harris, who stood alongside President Biden when he admirably signed the legislation that made Juneteenth a federal holiday, expressed a common oversimplification, one born of our tendency to conjugate history's complexities. Although it's a mark of progress to commemorate the end of American slavery, it's imperative that we continue to underscore the myriad ways in which black freedom was restricted long after that first Juneteenth. To start, there is some debate over whether most of the estimated 250,000 enslaved people in Texas at the time didn't know about the Emancipation Proclamation. As the Harvard professor Henry Louis Gates Jr. told me recently, quote, I have never met a scholar who believes that's true, end quote. But more important, emancipation was not true freedom, not in Texas and not in most of the American South where a vast majority of black people lived. It was quasi-freedom. It was an ostensible freedom. It was freedom with more strings attached than a marionette. Most black people couldn't claim their freedom on June 19, 1865 because their bodies and their free will were still being policed to nearly the same degree and with the same inveterate racism that Southern whites had aimed at them during slavery. The laws governing the formerly enslaved, quote, were very restrictive in terms of where they could go, what kind of jobs they could have, where they could live in certain communities, end quote, said Dana Ramey Berry, the Dean of Humanities and Fine Arts at the University of California, Santa Barbara, and the author of The Price for Their Pound of Flesh, The Value of the Enslaved from Womb to Grave in the Building of a Nation. As the Rediscovering Black History blog at the National Archives notes, quote, most white Texans desired to keep blacks as close to their formerly enslaved status as possible. Therefore, they fiercely resisted any actions that would potentially elevate blacks to competitive social, political, and economic status, end quote. This was true throughout much of the former Confederacy, but it was explicit. Upon arrival in Galveston, the Union General Gordon Granger delivered General Order No. 3, which said the, quote, connection heretofore existing between former masters and slaves, end quote, would become, quote, that between employer and hired labor, end quote, and that, quote, freedmen are advised to remain quietly at their present homes and work for wages, end quote.
The order also had a curious stipulation that freedmen would, quote, not be supported in idleness, and

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1: 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This recording is intended solely for individuals who are blind or have low vision.
2: Hello and welcome to the January 2025 edition of the Denver Urban Spectrum. Your reader's name is Susan Shirey. This week, we're picking it up on page 16 with this article by Ruby Jones. Center for Equity and Excellence in Aviation takes flight at Denver Airport Station. A groundbreaking initiative at Denver Airport Station, DEN, is set to transform opportunities in the aviation industry with a focus on underserved communities. The Center for Equity and Excellence in Aviation, CEEA, aims to inspire young people, create career pathways, and foster innovation, all while honoring pioneers of aviation who paved the way. Quote, "The idea has always been, how do we make sure that this economic opportunity benefits those that may never get on a plane or work at the airport?" End quote, said DEN Chief Executive Officer Phil Washington during a program announcing the initiative on December 16th. He went on, quote, "We began to think, how can we build a center of equity and excellence in aviation to expose young people, not just here in Denver, but all over the country, to the aviation infrastructure space? If they walk in and say, I want to be a pilot, we want to show them how to become a pilot. If they say, I want to be an aircraft mechanic, we want to show them that pathway." End quote. CEEA is being constructed in a previously unused space at the airport that had been vacant for nearly 30 years. Another quote, "When I first arrived and saw this space, I thought, you didn't use it in 30 years, and now there are plans?" End quote, Washington recounted, emphasizing his determination to use the area for programs that would change lives. Built on three key pillars, CEEA will support small, minority, and women-owned businesses, building clear career pathways for young people, and advancing research and innovation in aviation. Next section, building career pathways. The Center's Career Pathways program has already made a significant impact, with leaders visiting 200 schools over the past 2 years to introduce aviation as a career option. Quote, "We want young people to understand that aviation isn't just about flying planes. It's about creating a future," said Washington. He went on, "It's about generational wealth. It's about opportunity. This is a cradle-to-senior leadership pathway from grade school to senior leadership. Somewhere along the way, kids will see they can have a career in this space." End quote. For Ed Dwight, the nation's first black astronaut candidate and one of the events, the nation's first black astronaut candidate and one of the event's distinguished guests, the CEEA, represents both progress and a reminder of the challenges that minorities have faced in the aviation industry. Dwight, who was nominated to NASA's astronaut program by President John F. Kennedy, shared his personal story of resilience. Quote, "I'll try not to bore you too much about the details of what it has taken all these years for minorities, blacks as well as browns and women, to have equity in the field of aviation," he said. He went on, "The field of aviation saved my little tiny butt. It wasn't just about flying. It was about the discipline, the education, and the character I developed." End quote. Crediting his success to his mother's forward-thinking vision, Dwight shared, quote, "My mother had this crazy idea that the best thing that could happen to someone is to be born into this country. She believed that the job of people with advantage was to spend their lives helping those who were disadvantaged. That was her teaching. She believed the second most important thing in your life is what you're going to do with it." End quote. Next section, innovation and inclusion. Following CEEA's first pillar and second pillars to support small, minority, and women-owned businesses and career aspirations, the program's third pillar, research and innovation, seeks to establish Denver as a hub for aviation progress. Quote, "We want to be the test bed for innovation," Washington said. He goes on, "If people want to try things in aviation, we want them to come to us first. We want the aviation industry to know that the Rocky Mountain region is where you find talent, where you recruit your future workforce." End quote. The center's plans also include addressing critical needs like childcare for trainees and employees. Quote, "We're building a short-term childcare facility so people who come to train here can drop their kids off for a couple of hours. It's just the first step. We know it's hard for younger parents, moms and dads alike, to balance training and childcare." End quote. Next section, honoring aviation pioneers. CEEA will celebrate aviation's rich history by dedicating its largest space, the Hall of Equity, to two iconic figures, Ed Dwight and Bessie Coleman. Coleman, the first Black and Native American woman to obtain a pilot's license, was represented at the event by her great niece, Gigi Coleman. Quote, "We are honored to celebrate pioneers like Ed Dwight and Bessie Coleman," said Coleman. She went on, "Their stories of overcoming challenges inspire the very mission of this center." End quote. Dwight shared a heartfelt reflection on the honor. He said, quote, "I just never thought anything like this would happen. There's no words in the language to show my appreciation for this dedication and the cause that it represents. Education saved me, and what's happening here will save and inspire so many more." End quote. Gigi Coleman echoed the sentiment, sharing her family's pride in Bessie Coleman's legacy. Quote, "My great aunt believed that nothing should hold you back, not race, not gender. She worked tirelessly to make her dreams a reality, and it's incredible to see her honored here today." End quote. Final section, a future of opportunity. With construction at 50% completion, organizers are optimistic about the CEEA's impact on the local community and beyond. Quote, "This center will change lives. It is about equity, opportunity, and innovation," said DEN's executive leader. He emphasized, quote, "We want the aviation industry to come here and say, if you want the best, go to Denver," end quote. The CEEA space will feature a state-of-the-art facility, including a 70,000-square-foot space designed by minority-owned firms and built by Sky Blue Builders. Leaders hope the initiative will serve as a model for equity and excellence across industries. Washington concluded, quote, "This isn't just a center. It's a doorway to the future, a future where everyone has a chance to take flight." End quote. End of article. Editor's note, to learn more about CEEA, visit www.flydenver.com/business-and-community/CEEA. There are three photos accompanying the article featuring the participants. smiling at the camera. The first one is five people, left to right, Phil Washington, Ed Dwight, Jacqueline Withers, Gigi Holman, and Denver Mayor Mike Johnson. Second photo is the three receiving a plaque, Ed Dwight, Gigi Coleman, and Jacqueline Withers. They're each holding the plaque, which is a circle, fairly large circle, anyway, and it's words around the outer rim say Bessie Coleman, Ed Dwight, D-E-N, Hall of Equity, with their faces pictured in the center in kind of sepia tone. And the final photo is of Ed and Barbara Dwight smiling broadly for the camera as a couple. Turning the page, the spread for 18 and 19, we have two separate articles, one page each. And page 18, Face the Moment, a call to stand together for health, justice, and resilience, by Alicia Brown, Executive Director of the Be Well Health and Wellness Initiative. In the wake of this election season, many of us are feeling a sense of loss, frustration, and concern for our communities. Now more than ever, we are reminded that the strength we need resides within us, within our communities, and within the power we hold together to shape our future. It is a time to come together and take responsibility for the well-being of our neighborhoods, families, and ourselves. This is why the Be Well Health and Wellness Initiative, parentheses, Be Well, is launching the Face the Moment campaign. A call to each of us to rise, act, and take charge of what we can control in our own communities. The Face the Moment campaign encourages all of us to step forward, working together to tackle health inequities, address social challenges, and confront barriers that impact our lives daily. We are in a moment of both challenge and opportunity, and it is up to us to shape what comes next. Next section. What is the moment? This moment is critical. We find ourselves at a juncture where the need for justice, health equity, and community resilience is paramount. From health disparities to economic challenges, these times are calling us to action. This moment is our chance to unite, ensuring that our communities are strong, connected, and prepared to overcome the obstacles we face. For that, we each must be strong as well. Next section, why face the moment? Facing the moment requires courage, ownership, and the willingness to take meaningful steps toward change. Relying on the strength of our neighborhoods, we can work together to reduce health disparities, promote mental wellness, and build systems that provide fair access to essential resources. By taking action today, we're building a legacy of hope and resilience that will benefit generations to come. Next section, how to face the moment with Be Well. The Face the Moment campaign offers straightforward, impactful ways to make a difference. Here's how you can join us in building a stronger, healthier community. Subsection, engage in Be Well programs. We offer wellness programs, health resources, and community initiatives that support individual and neighborhood well-being. From fitness and nutrition workshops to mental health resources, our programs are designed to meet the diverse needs of our communities. Next, get involved in policy and advocacy. Lasting change requires advocacy. Join us in supporting policies that address health disparities, mental health, and healthcare access. Every voice is needed to push for policies that support our values and health. And support youth and education. Our future depends on the next generation. Through youth-led initiatives like the Be Well Youth Council, we work to build young leaders who are dedicated to advancing health and justice, Their voices and leadership are essential to a brighter, more equitable future. And finally, become a block captain. As a block captain, you lead locally by organizing neighbors, sharing resources, and mobilizing support on key community issues. This grassroots leadership strengthens bonds and empowers communities from within. Next section, who should face the moment? Every one of us has a role to play, whether you're a longtime community member, a parent, a young person with a vision, or simply someone who cares about the future. Face the moment invites you to step forward. Together, we have the power to make the changes our communities need, while creating a future where everyone has access to wellness, opportunity, and justice. Then, next section, a special invitation. Nominate a community leader for the Be Well Awards. At Be Well, we believe in honoring those who consistently make a difference, inspire others, and embody the spirit of the Face the Moment campaign. We are thrilled to announce the Be Well Awards taking place February 5th, 2025. We invite you to nominate a community leader who has shown extraordinary dedication to our shared values of health, justice, and community resilience. These leaders are essential to our movement and to the hope we carry forward. Visit https://bit.ly/BeWellAwards2025, all without spaces, to submit a nomination and help us celebrate those who face the moment with courage, compassion, and commitment. And next session, join us. Now is the time to act, to connect, and to support one another. The Face the Moment campaign is our way of coming together as a community to respond to the challenges before us with strength and unity. By joining Be Well in this movement, you are choosing to stand with us, to make a difference, and to build a future we can be proud of. Let's stand together, honor our community leaders, and commit to making 2025 a year of resilience, health, and unity. End of article. Editor's note. For more information about Be Well, and that is without capitals, small letter B and small letter W, visit www.bewellconnect.net. At the bottom of this page, we have a single ad in the corner. It's tangerine background and white lettering. How you feeling about your hair? Serenity, spelled with an I on the end instead of a Y. Serenity Hair Studios, 1582 South Parker Road, number 305, Denver, Colorado, 80231. Book now! ! DM on Facebook, link on IG at Serenity Hair Studios, phone number 720-338-1181. Next page is 19. Article is by Ruby Jones. Celebrating Legacy and Community, the 41st Annual Hiawatha Davis Jr. Luncheon. On December 6th, members of the Denver community gathered to honor an enduring legacy of one of its most respected leaders at the 41st Annual Hiawatha Davis Jr. Luncheon. Hosted by Councilwoman Chantel M. Lewis of District 8, this cherished event celebrated the contributions of Hiawatha Davis Jr., a trailblazing public servant. Each year, it serves as an opportunity to recognize local leaders whose lifetime achievements have shaped the fabric of the Denver community. Next section, the legacy of Hiawatha Davis Jr. Hiawatha Davis Jr., a Denver native and former District 8 City Council member, left an indelible mark on the city he served from 1983 to 1999. A fierce advocate for justice, equality, and community empowerment, Davis was instrumental in initiatives that improved the quality of life for residents of Northeast Denver. Known for his dedication to education, civil rights, and public service, Davis embodied the words of Frederick Douglass, quote, "If there is no struggle, there is no progress," end quote. Throughout his career, Davis worked tirelessly to create opportunities for underserved communities. His legacy includes contributions to economic development, affordable housing, and fostering unity among Denver's diverse neighborhoods. The luncheon that bears his name serves as an annual reminder of his unwavering commitment to public service and his profound impact on the lives of Denver residents. Next section, honoring lifetime achievements. This year's luncheon celebrated the accomplishments of several distinguished community members with prestigious Lifetime Achievement Awards, presented by Councilwoman Lewis and Colorado Senator James Coleman Sr. These awards recognized individuals whose work has significantly advanced the city's progress. They are as follows. Evangelist James H. Coleman, a husband, father, and U.S. veteran who has been serving his country and ministering the gospel for more than 70 years worldwide. Next, Rosalind B. Harris, a dedicated community leader and advocate who has been a pillar of support for marginalized groups, using her media platform as Denver Urban Spectrum's publisher to amplify voices and foster inclusivity. Earlene Brown, posthumously recognized for her pivotal role in shaping future generations while providing mentorship and encouraging young people to strive for excellence. The Honorable Wellington E. Webb, Denver's first Black mayor, whose visionary leadership transformed the city's infrastructure, economy, and social policies. The Honorable William J. Webb, a political trailblazer who championed educational reform and cultural preservation throughout her enduring career and left a lasting legacy of progress and innovation. Next section, a day of celebration and reflection. The luncheon program featured a rich tapestry of activities that honored Davis's legacy and celebrated the community's collective achievements. It began with a labor and land acknowledgement by Councilwoman Lewis, followed by a moving rendition of the Black National Anthem by Claudette Sweet. Attendees were treated to inspirational speeches, festive music by Danette Hollowell, and The Good Guys, and a holiday sing-along that brought everyone together in the spirit of unity. The meal, catered by Open Range Gourmet, showcased a delicious menu of ham, mashed potatoes, southern-style greens, and sweet potato pie casserole, symbolizing the warmth and hospitality of the Denver community. Next section, looking ahead. The Hiawatha Davis Jr. Luncheon continues to be a cornerstone event in Denver, providing a space for reflection, recognition, and community connection. As the city grows and evolves, the values and vision of Hiawatha Davis Jr. remain a guiding light, inspiring leaders and citizens alike to work toward a brighter, more equitable future. Through this annual celebration, Denver not only honors its past, but also builds a foundation for continued progress, embodying the spirit of Hiawatha Davis Jr. and the remarkable individuals who carry his torch forward. End of article. And there are 6 photos accompanying this article in the center of the page, with happy participants smiling at the camera. One of those includes Santa and Mrs. Claus. Its caption says, "Santa Claus and Auntie Claus, Awantai Anderson and Midian Schaffner." They're dressed in red with white trim, of course. Then we have a group photo at the top which does not have a caption, except for it says, "Elected officials." Smiling folks, 6 of them. Below that, we have a photo of Chantel M. Lewis, William J. Webb, and James Coleman. Next to that, we have Chantel M. Lewis, Rosalind B. Harris, and James Coleman. The 2 below those, Evangelist James H. Coleman and James Coleman, are pictured. One in a lavender suit, the elder. And finally, we have James Coleman, Wellington E. Webb, pardon me, and Chantel M. Lewis. Mr. Webb is holding some red flowers. I can almost identify them. Turning to the spread for pages 20 and 21. One page each. First we have page 20, 5th edition of Colorado Black Health Resources Directory, a free compilation of wellness resources for culturally responsive care. Now, author mentioned here, the Colorado Black Health Collaborative, CBHC, a community-based nonprofit committed to improving health and wellness in Colorado's Black, African, and African-American communities, recently released the 2024 Colorado Black Health Resources Directory, sponsored by Connect for Health Colorado, the state's official insurance marketplace. This is the 5th edition of the directory. CBHC launched the first edition in 2010 in response to community requests for information about culturally responsive healthcare providers. The directory is updated every 3 years and has become a trusted source of reliable information for seniors, families, and individuals seeking treatment by Black health professionals. Quote, we've gathered important insights into the experiences of Black patients within the healthcare system. While there are some positive elements, many individuals exhibit reluctance to engage with the system or actively seek out providers who better align with their needs due to their treatment, end quote, stated Dr. Terry Richardson, co-founder of CBHC. According to the U.S. Census Bureau, African Americans comprise about 14% of the population. However, the Association of American Medical Colleges reports that only 5.2% of physicians are African American. In addition, many healthcare systems lack a record

0: This service is intended solely for individuals who cannot read conventional print due to a disability. Ineligible listeners risk infringing on copyright laws, and KPBS Radio Reading Service is not responsible for any violations that may occur. Our service may not be redistributed without our written consent. If you agree to these conditions, please continue listening.
1: 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End quote. The directory is the most comprehensive source of Black health information in Colorado and provides listing for doctors and specialists from Fort Collins to Pueblo. It contains information about accepted insurance carriers and the availability of telehealth. 20 grassroots organizations are also featured, along with Black health-related articles from over a dozen individuals. End of article. 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Page 21, next article. The Honorable William J. Webb. These are words printed over a photo of her and another woman with microphones sitting in chairs. And it says, the Honorable William J. Webb receives recognition from the Colorado Women's Chamber of Commerce by Ruby Jones. The Colorado Women's Chamber of Commerce, CWCC, recently hosted an inspiring Athena Leadership Award reception during the final Powerful Voices Conversation series of 2024. With a special keynote address by, quote, happiness expert, Ellie Benson, guests gathered on the 38th floor of the Grand Hyatt Hotel Pinnacle Club to celebrate the accomplishments of one of Colorado's most influential figures, the Honorable William J. Webb. The Athena Leadership Award, celebrated globally, is an accolade that honors individuals who demonstrate excellence, creativity, and initiative in their professional endeavors. The award's emphasis on fostering community and empowering women has made it a beacon for acknowledging trailblazers whose efforts create ripples of positive change. Webb's rich, transformative legacy exemplifies these ideals. She was presented the Lifetime Achievement Award in honor of her storied career and unwavering commitment to civil rights, social equity, and justice. As the first Black woman elected to the Colorado House of Representatives, she shattered barriers and brought a relentless focus to issues of

0: Equality and Fairness. Her tenure included serving on the Joint Budget Committee, where she championed initiatives that sought to uplift marginalized communities. Among her many achievements, her pivotal role in establishing Martin Luther King Jr. Day as a holiday stands out. However, her advocacy was not without resistance. She faced significant opposition, but persevered with dignity and strong determination. After a lengthy effort to pass the legislation, Colorado became one of the first states to formally recognize this holiday, a testament to Webb's ability to unite communities around a shared vision of justice. In her acceptance speech, Webb reflected on her journey and the values that guided her advocacy. She emphasized the importance of community support, persistence, and the belief in the righteousness of one's cause. Her speech resonated deeply with attendees, reminding them of the power of courage and the necessity of allies in achieving meaningful progress. Following a tribute video, which highlighted Webb's steadfast advocacy, Benson offered insights on cultivating joy and resilience, emphasizing themes of gratitude and altruism. The reception included remarks from Jim Chavez of the Community College of Denver Foundation, who underscored the alignment between the missions of CWCC and his organization in supporting women and minority students. The evening concluded with the call to action by CWCC representatives, who urged attendees to continue championing equity and justice in their own communities. They emphasized the importance of mentorship and role models, echoing Webb's legacy of paving the way for others. Founded in 1988 to give women a voice in business, CWCC provides women with opportunities that better Colorado's communities and economy, while helping to grow their businesses and careers through influence, collaboration, perseverance, and equity. Webb's recognition as an Athena Leadership Award recipient is a fitting tribute to her life's work. Her dedication to justice, her trailblazing achievements, and her role as a mentor and ally have provided inspiration and motivation for those who strive to model her legacy of leadership, equity, and community empowerment. End of article. Editor's note. To learn more about the Colorado Women's Chamber of Commerce, visit www.cwcc.org. Again, the article is accompanied by quite a few photos of smiling participants. The first one, of course, at the top of probably her receiving the award or being interviewed. And we don't have captions for any of the photos, but people are having a good time. Turning to the spread for 22 and 23 pages, we have a full article taking up the whole spread. Title, Be a Good Person. A community-driven brand with a powerful message of positivity. By Stacy Nareen. And we do have a photo of a young man with a white baseball cap on, and he's pointing to the camera with his arms outstretched toward the camera, and he's wearing a sweatshirt that says, Be a Good Person, with Colorado's logo underneath. In the heart of Denver's River North Art District, Rhino, a local clothing brand is making a powerful impact through style and purpose. Founded by Darian Simon and Julian Donaldson, all caps, Be a Good Person, parentheses, B-A-G-P, is more than a clothing line. It's a movement built on spreading positivity, fostering community, and prioritizing sustainability. Quote, our mission is to share the power of positivity. As a brand and community, we aim to leave a positive impact on our environment, communities, and planet. End quote, says BAGP Chief Executive Officer Drick Bernstein. He goes on, quote, it's about being kind and compassionate while taking responsibilities for our actions. Next section. the origins of good. Quote, it's not be a good white person, be a good black person, be a good straight person, be a good Republican person. It's just about being a good person, end quote, said Simon during the 2019 Fetch Holiday Market on Broadway. He goes on, quote, the thing is, there's a million ways to do it. Anybody that wears it can find something they believe in it, end quote. When Simon and classmate Donaldson dreamed up the idea for the brand in 2015, it was in response to an assignment from their art teacher, who instructed the high school students to create something with an impact. The young man came up with the concept while sitting in a basement in the metropolitan suburb of Aurora. At the time, social media was booming, and the partners saw a need for a message of hope amid a rapidly changing social environment. Donaldson told CBS4, quote, it brings us back to the middle ground. People are finding they have something in common with the person they never thought they'd have something in common with, end quote. Starting with simple stickers that featured the now iconic stacked logo, the response was overwhelming. Over time, this evolved into a diverse line of T-shirts, hoodies, and accessories designed not only to spark conversations, but to unify people. Next section, triumph over tragedy. In 2020, Simon was involved in a devastating incident that left a hole in his heart and ignited a fire around the brand's message. On June 10th, 2020, Simon and his girlfriend, Isabella Bella Thallis, were walking their dog in the ballpark neighborhood when a deranged gunman fired 24 bullets from his window using a high-powered rifle. Thallis, who had just celebrated her 21st birthday, was pronounced dead at the scene. The upcoming entrepreneur was left with a shattered femur and a strong sense of purpose. Quote, life can go by in a blink, so you have to think about what you can do to make a difference today, end quote, Simon told 303 magazine in anticipation of the flagship store's pandemic era opening. Quote, this new space we have isn't so much about selling products as it is about creating an environment people feel safe enough in to spread positivity every day, end quote. For Bernstein, who is guiding BAGP away from its tragic past and into a future of fashion success, a commitment to spreading positivity informs every decision he makes to move the company closer to its primary goal of making the world a better place. Next section, building community through fashion. While clothing is central to the brand's identity, its mission goes far deeper. Bernstein, Simon's stepbrother, says the company's tagline has become a way of life for its founders, staff, and for those who proudly display the recognizable logo. Quote, he says, at Be a Good Person, we're more than just a fashion brand. We're a community built on unity, connection, and a universal message of goodness. End quote. Reads a quote on the company's website, which asks visitors to share what the message means to them personally. In addition to creating apparel that appeals to fashion-forward consumers, the brand is creating change with its support for local and national initiatives. On December 19th, BAGP hosted its 8th annual Good Party, featuring a North Pole shopping experience, live music, and a collection of socks for donations to individuals in need. For every sock donation, attendees received discounts on BAGP merchandise. Quote, it's our way of ensuring everyone, from small business owners to creatives, has a space to come together during the holidays, Bernstein shares. Since 2016, the company has worked with the Make-A-Wish organization, raising more than $500,000 to support children with critical illnesses while alleviating stress for their families. The company has also partnered with other youth-serving agencies in Denver and Arizona, along with supporting No Kid Hungry, using its platform to foster connections and give back to underserved communities. In July, they announced a partnership with the Denver Zoo Conservation Alliance. Quote, "Their dedication to not only improving the zoo, but also enhancing the lives of their animals and the community truly resonated with us," end quote, the company published on its blog, directing consumers to purchase a limited edition collection that reflects the brand's commitment to making a meaningful impact. I have to take a moment and say I'm not completely sure. The pronunciation might be BAGP for their acronym, but I'm saying BAGP. Anyway, BAGP/BAGP also supports the Isabella Joy Thallus Foundation to provide funding for arts programs and scholarships for aspiring creatives. Founded in memory of Thallus's life, the foundation's mission is to heal and bring people together through the power of art, kindness, and fashion. Next section, what's ahead? Brand collaborations with Lululemon and the Denver Broncos have catapulted the company into the national spotlight. Now, with an additional retail location in Park Meadows Mall, BAGP's team of 15 has bold plans for 2025. Quote, "Our dream is to be an international brand, one that transcends language and geography to make a difference," end quote, says Bernstein, who aims to expand into new regions and markets, elevate their product lines, amplify their global presence. The company also remains deeply rooted in its Colorado origins, with the hometown collection that incorporates state flag-inspired designs. Quote, "We're proud Coloradans, and our collections reflect that unique connection to this beautiful state," end quote, Bernstein adds. A cornerstone of the BAGP's philosophy is the correlation between ethical behavior and sustainability. In 2024, they embraced pre-order systems to minimize product waste, ensuring every item produced had a purpose. They're also exploring sustainable fabrics and manufacturing practices, continuously striving to reduce their environmental footprint. The CEO explains, quote, "Being a good person ties into small intentional acts, whether it's picking up trash or conserving resources. It's not about being perfect, but striving for better," end quote. Last section, join the movement. Through simple yet profound messages and actions, Be a Good Person reminds us of the collective power of kindness, positivity, and community. As Bernstein puts it, quote, "Being a good person isn't about perfection. It's about making the world a little brighter, one step at a time." End of article. Editor's note. To follow the brand's journey and learn more, visit www.beagoodperson.com/blogs. I will read four ads that accompany these pages. The bottom of page 22. 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And stacked column at the half of page 23, we have at the top, international mixed media fine artist Dr. Thomas Elias Lockhart III, artwork for any occasion, home, business, gifts. And merch in a separate color. So he does have a jacket with a fist in red on the front of that. This would be under the merch column. And a bag, carrying bag, satchel. And some pillow covers. The section that has home business and gifts show sculptures, paintings, drawings. Very beautiful. 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T_Lockhart. That's spelled LOCKHART. T_LockhartGallery. And Facebook. And at Thomas Lockhart Gallery. I believe Thomas, well, hang on. It's either Thomas E. Lockhart or Thomas is spelled with an E on the end. And pardon me, I'm correcting myself. Yes, that's the E for his middle name. So Thomase Gallery. Underneath that, this one runs every month and is for the Majestic Lodge, Breckenridge, Colorado. 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With about 8 photos of interior spaces to the lodge, all quite beautiful. Turning the page, we have the spread for 24 and 25, and this will be a single article accompanied by quite a few ads. Preserving the History of the Owl Club. I don't see an author's name at this point. History Colorado has announced the addition of the building that houses the Owl Club to the National Register of Historic Places as part of the Colorado Heritage for All initiative. Connected to the Owl Club of Denver, a prominent all-black philanthropic social club founded in 1941, by 8 hardworking railroad Pullmans, waiters, and businessmen. The building is recognized for its important connections to black heritage and the social history of the Mile High City. Quote, "The history of the Owl Club of Denver is a uniquely American story and deserves to be recognized as part of the National Historic Record," end quote, says Don DePrince, History Colorado President and CEO and State Historic Preservation Officer. Quote, "For more than 7 decades, this social organization has empowered the black community of Denver, including providing support in the face of racist and segregationist policies and practices in the not-so-distant past. This building rightfully deserves its spot on the National Register and is a gleaming example of the important histories that Colorado Heritage for All is meant to preserve," end quote. Located at 2815 Madison Street, the Owl Club building is a single-story rectangular structure of modernist design that was constructed in 1951 and purchased by the Owl Club in 1960 after more than a decade of fundraising. While the building underwent significant alterations in 1968, it still sports its original red Roman brick facade and has been diligently maintained by the Owl Club, who use it as their headquarters and clubhouse to this day to preserve its historical integrity. The integrity of the building is also reflected in the surrounding block, which still predominantly comprises houses that reflect construction methods of the 1950s to 60s. As a tangible cornerstone of Denver's black community, the Owl Club building continues to preserve an important part of the city's history by centering the story of one of the few black fraternal and social organizations in the mid-20th century. Dedicated to Black excellence, the OWL Club uplifted its community even before the nationally recognized civil rights movements of the 1960s and 70s, and played an important role in the lives of a number of prominent Denverites. In recent years, History Colorado has worked closely with the OWL Club to preserve their history and raise awareness of their storied membership. Quote, "The OWL Club of Denver's journey with History Colorado since August of 2022 has been nothing short of incredible," end quote, says Ronald Washington, OWL Club financial secretary and historian. He goes on, quote, "Our legacy has been enhanced through the digital capture of 73 years of our debutante program, the exposure of our organization's history by the outstanding Legacies of Excellence exhibit currently on display, and our successful campaign to become listed on the National and State Register of Historic Places. We are profoundly grateful for the opportunities History Colorado has afforded us," end quote. Being close to the end of the time for this week, I'm going to stop this article midway and pick it up again at the beginning with next week's readings. Anyway, thank you so much for joining us for the reading of the January edition of the Denver Urban Spectrum.
1: If you enjoyed this program, please register for our free services at www.aftersight.org or by calling 303-786-7777.

0: Hey, you're listening to Blindsight. Let's go. Mental health isn't something to take lightly. It's time to fight. It's time to thrive. Let's do this.
1: Welcome to Blindsight. I'm your host, and I'll say today, co-host, because if you missed the last episode, you didn't know that we decided to make our guest a co-host so we'd be free to be in more conversational mode about this very important subject of sharing our lives with other people and telling our story. So today we're glad to have our guest, now co-host, to come and share the part four, where we're talking about going from sharing to a few friends to speaking the truth, letting people know that being blind is okay. It's not a big deal. It's not something to be ashamed of. It's not something to be looked down on. In fact, far from it. And that we're people just like everybody else. So this is going to be what we're going to be talking about today, and I hope that you'll gain a lot, and I hope you have gained a lot from listening.
2: Very well said, Bill.
1: So how are you?
2: I'm doing well. How about you, sir?
1: I'm doing okay. I have trouble getting into what's basically winter, which you don't have where you are, but here it's getting cold this whole week, and I got to take the dog out. And
2: does the dog like cold weather?
1: He loved it, unfortunately. You know, it's like trying to get him to go back in.
2: I love it.
1: Doesn't your dog?
2: My dog is not fond of any kind of cold weather. In fact, it got to, 50s, I think, over here over the weekend.
1: Right,
2: That's cold for us. That's when bubble jackets and crazy stuff like that decided to come out in Florida. And yeah, he was like, yeah, and did his thing, came back, you know, out, did his thing, and then came back in. He's like, I'm done.
1: No, it's raining.
2: That is a true Florida dog.
1: Yeah, when I take him out in the rain, you know, he does everything he needs to do. He says, okay, daddy, let's go home.
2: Yep, exactly. Yeah. Yes, that's the kind of dog to have. I'm sorry. And it's funny how we're talking about sharing a story today, right? Because talking about sharing what you shared and then what to do and how to go from one to many. And so, yeah, I mean, I'm coming off of a kind of a challenging conversation with a friend. And, you know, it's kind of interesting when we put ourselves out there, because I think sharing our story, sharing all our authenticity, we do open ourselves up to these comments or these different opinions. And I think that's one thing that prevents a lot of us from sharing our story. And I'll say from the other side of it, and I love this person, and sharing from the other side of it, I do not regret having this friend or being who I am or sharing as much as I have. And so I think a lot of people, at least I have anyway, we get worried about inviting people in because of these kind of situations where it's like, ooh, that kind of hurt a little bit. I don't know if I agree. But then, you know, I'm also here on the other side going, I'm pretty sure we're going to talk more about it, you know, and we're still, we will still be friends regardless. But I'm also like, I'm sitting here going, I am happy to be who I am. Like, I don't want to have to walk around pretending I don't have vision loss. You know what I'm saying? That's not the life to live. And so, yeah, I kind of walked on here going, okay, like, that's exactly what I told you before I got on here, is I had to do a lot of personal inspiration before I got in here, knowing who God has created me to be and knowing that I have every right to walk it out in freedom. And so, yeah.
1: Well, I think one of the things that when we do anything other than just talking to a small group of friends, we have those little awkward moments that we have to, you know, deal with. And one of the stories I like to tell when I've done public speaking about the blindness. There's always somebody who asks me, well, what caused your blindness? Mm-hmm. And being me, I will pause for a moment and lower my eyes and say in a soft voice, the nuns were right.
2: Mm-hmm.
1: Yeah, wow. I'm amazed at how many people know that myth.
2: Mm-hmm.
1: And what
2: mm-hmm.
1: causes blindness. And, of course, it cracks up the audience, which then means they're in my hand.
2: They're
1: ready to be comfortable to talk about blindness and to tell my story. And sometimes mm-hmm. that helps to have, you know, some little humor that gets people over the awkwardness of talking about a subject that, you know, some people are just afraid to talk about. They're afraid to talk about it with us who have the blindness. Mm-hmm. But they all, you know, they're as afraid because they don't want to hurt us unless yes. they're like, you know, the friend you were talking about. But they don't know how to handle it. So mm-hmm. we have a responsibility to be comfortable with it,
2: yeah.
1: to be able to talk about it matter-of-factly.
2: Mm-hmm.
1: And mm-hmm. And sometimes, of course, people just aren't ready for that kind of thing. But one of the things I find is the more that I was able to talk about my situation and have the audience become more comfortable with it, I also find myself being more comfortable. The more success yes. I have, I gain from that experience comfort within myself about who I am and what I can do rather than what people focus on sometimes is what you can't do.
2: That's
1: that
2: so
1: makes
2: true.
1: Sense?
2: Yeah, and as you're talking, I'm reminded of just giving ourselves language and understanding other people's way of understanding us. For instance, I don't know about you, Bill, but I get asked all the time, well, what can you see? And I'm like, well, what time of day is it? Like, there's no point blank answer for that. And I get so frustrated because I didn't know how to describe it. And now I'm learning, like, the best way of describing it is for those who've had vision before and are older. I'm going to show my age here. Back in the day when they had those antennas where you could, like, you know, get a better reception
1: right.
2: and the picture would become clearer and clearer. That's kind of what happens. That's what I normally see on a normal basis when the picture's not clear at all. That's the best way I know how to describe it. It's still far from it,
1: that's
2: but
1: a good
2: at
1: way.
2: Least, mm-hmm. yeah, at least it's a good way of, like, giving them an image. I'm like, okay. And then I tell them, you know, when I get less energy, definitely the picture gets worse and worse and worse, you know.
1: Mm-hmm.
2: And so that was the one way that I found from, again, talking with other people and for them getting curious with me, it gave me language to at least connect with them so they can understand a little bit what I'm walking through. And I would have never gotten that if we didn't have those kind of conversations. So, yeah, you're right.
1: Yeah. Well, I know our producer, Jonathan, was kidding me about the beginning of this podcast and how nervous I was, but because it wasn't because of my blindness, it was because I was entering a new field of technology.
2: Mm.
1: And it's the same kind of thing. Anytime you get into something new, it's going to be, I have to accept, I'm not going to be able to do it right away. And the same thing about, when you start off presentation to a general audience, it's not going to be perfect, but you're being comfortable comes after a while.
2: Mm-hmm.
1: And that's the key, especially if you know somebody in the audience is going to be supportive and you can be sure of that, but it is a learning process.
2: Yeah. I mean, how is that for you? Because I know Jonathan shared, like, this podcast is, what they say, 50 countries, and I don't even know what numbers we're talking about. I mean, that's a huge amount. And so, Bill, two questions for you is, A, have you ever met someone who's like, hey, I heard you on Blindsight, you know, and you just had those kind of conversations, but B, you said, I mean, with this reality that you come on here every week and you get to impact that many people, like, did you see that from the beginning of all this?
1: Mm-hmm. Yeah, unfortunately, I had a friend of mine who was in Switzerland for a couple of weeks, and she listened to the podcast from there. I said, oh, well, that's one of the 50, must be one of the 54 countries that listen in. A friend of mine from here being in another country. That's how it happens. And she'd gone to 54 wow. countries on her travels, you know, then I'd have the record. The thing is, I didn't learn about the numbers of people till not that long ago. And that's when I became a little bit intimidated because it's, you know, it's the size and the fact that I'm talking to all these people. It's an advantage not to know how big your audience is. Yeah. But beside that, the thing that we have to keep in mind when people see, when people are coming, well, for me, coming to the realization that being blind is no big deal, and that it's important for me to tell my story, as it is for all of us, because mm-hmm. we're out there by ourselves. How many, you know, it isn't, there are times where we don't know that many blind people or have a constant group of blind people to kind of reassure us. Now, I went to school for the blind, and that was a big help for me to be in a community with 26 blind people, people mm-hmm. with blindness, to kind of get my bearing. That's one of the reasons I went, because I was having a lot of trouble with being totally blind by that time. And so being in the school, you kind of learn. And then once you're comfortable with it, then you can talk about it with the general public.
2: Yeah. Yeah. And what I'm hearing from you is that reality of how important it is to connect with people that don't do more than just understand, but people who are living it. And to that as well, and I think I can say this on here because talking to a lot of other people that are blind, low vision, to understand that it's a spectrum. I think we do this sometimes even as friends that maybe have similar vision challenges. Mm-hmm. And it's so many times I've kicked myself because I'll share a story and somebody will say, well, it's not like that for me. I'm like, wait a second. We both have optical neuropathy. How, what, you know, but I forget even that's a spectrum. And so that, and can I just say as well, that is a hard step for someone to take. Because for me, it wasn't until like really a couple years ago that I finally swallowed whatever it was, my pride. I don't know what it was. I think it was just fear of finding another place where I felt like I would stick out. And because I have such a combination of different physical challenges, I'm like, I always feel like that oddball out, you know?
1: Yeah.
2: Mm-hmm. But that's when I really started connecting with some of these vision loss and hearing loss and charge syndrome and different kind of groups. And instead of really looking for a place to fit in, I instead got to take who I am into these places and encourage people to open up, encourage people to share. Right. And I've learned so much from them. So I think it really is a mindset thing too.
1: Mm-hmm. Mm-hmm. Yeah. And that, you know, in a way, when you get to see other people, you see other people who are blind, struggling the way you were and saying, oh, I'm not alone in that struggle. It's not something wrong with me that I'm struggling. It's just that, because we are in many ways isolated. I know my mother refused to put my sister and me in a school for the deaf because she knew we wouldn't get an education at that time. We wouldn't get an education that we needed to make it in the world. But it also meant I didn't know any other deaf people. in those days, growing up as a kid. I was and I was in a school where there were no children with disabilities, so I really felt like I stood out. So you feel like, you know, who am I, and a certain amount of shame. See, what we're talking about is the feeling of shame. I'll call it shame. Being less than the people who are sighted. And that's how, you know, many times the public sees anybody with a disability as being less than. And then we absorb that. It isn't until we tell our story, get out there, meet other people, have people understand that we're just like everybody else. We just, there's a phrase in the National Federation for the Blind, you can do anything you want to do, you just need to do it differently. And I think there's a lot of truth to that. Now, one night in my room when I was at the school, the group of us blind students were trying to figure out, can a blind person rob a bank?
2: Oh,
1: and, you know, it was funny. But the issue is that we do protest with the idea that we just have to do it differently is not 100%, but it's enough to understand that that's our task, to figure out how to do things, even though we have blindness. And, you know, the work that you're doing, the work that I do, is all part of figuring out how to do things as a person with blindness, including handling the microphone for a podcast or something like that, and when to bring somebody in who is sighted, because there's something, you know, the world is not totally made up for people with blindness. We all know that. And in learning how to do things, we have to ask a sighted person, but that's okay. Then we learn, and then we do.
2: Exactly. You shared so much in that. And honestly, my ADD mind was like, can we, I'm still on robbing the bank. I'm like, huh. And then just keeping it real, this is how my mind works. I heard everything you said, but my mind's also going, just with everything that's been going on with the Louvre the last couple of weeks and, you know, everything that went on there, I was like, how not neat, I'm not saying, but how interesting would it be if it were blind, you know, people that did that? I don't know. I just think there's so much in this that we almost underestimate because we know we can do it. You know what I'm saying? Like, I think a lot of people, I don't know if you, but I just wrote a story about how I can, depending on where I am at towards the basketball goal, I can literally throw an object. I would say basketball, but my kids have given me footballs to do it with now too, because we just do, but it's muscle memory. So I can literally get to a certain spot and I can almost swish it every single time because it's muscle memory. And my kids are just blown away, and still we'll have people to look and go, oh, well, you can see. I'm like, actually, no, I can't. It's all muscle memory. But again, we're underestimating, and I'm the weird one standing out there with a football throwing it into a basketball net. So, you know, it goes again to try it. And what was that phrase that you said that was so good about, you can do it, you just need

0: 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Our service may not be redistributed without our written consent. If you agree to these conditions, please continue listening.
1: People need to know. See, this is one of the important things for all of us, I think, in telling our story, is for people who are not blind to know that we're capable of doing most anything.
2: Yeah.
1: And that's what people walk around with, certain misconceptions. And even with some of my friends, they tend to get in the way when I'm doing something because they think I can't see it or I can't do it because it requires sight to do a certain thing. But as you say, the muscle memory, the knowing what you're supposed to do does a lot more than you expect. And another friend of mine specialized in French cooking. And she was afraid when she lost her sight that she wouldn't be able to cook. But one of the revelations for her was, I didn't realize I don't use my sight that much in cooking. It tastes, it feels, and so forth and so on. But the general public doesn't know that.
2: Yeah.
1: And the general public needs to know that, because sometimes they can interfere. Sometimes they take pity on us when we can do a whole lot of things if they'll leave us alone and let us do it. And that's one of the important things about, you know, letting people know who we are and what we can do.
2: Yeah. And so I have a question for you, Bill, because you're a man of so many different stories. I love it. I feel like each time I've gotten in here, you've shared part of you that I especially didn't know. I don't, maybe the other listeners have heard these stories, but I haven't. I loved it. But have you ever shared a story with, like, maybe more than a group of people or more than just two people, and you regretted it? Or maybe, you know, it led to a conversation that you weren't ready for? Anything like that?
1: Oh, yeah. Those things can happen. What do you think might happen if you should, you know, took the risk and shared with a group or a small group of people who misunderstand what we're trying to tell them?
2: Yes. And it can make you do things that maybe you're not ready to do.
1: Yeah.
2: Right? And so, I mean, and now we can hear, I'm sure you got an example that you may be thinking of, but for me, I'm thinking of right after I got my white cane, because I hid it for the longest time. But we were having a church picnic, and I knew it was going to be underneath these huge oak trees. And back then, my eyes were just, especially with shadows, was the hardest thing. And of course, right, they had a lot of shadows and stumps, and it would not be safe for me to go to that picnic without this cane. But it was the first time that I was very public with it, and I told a couple friends, and one specifically had a cane, not a white cane, just a regular cane. She was walking through a lot of different stuff too, and she was proud. Like, she's like, she had done her work. I had not yet at that point. And she's like, well, here's the deal. I'll bring my cane if you bring yours. And I'm like, eh. And of course I said yes. And I told her my fears and everything. And of course, picnic came, and lo and behold, guess who doesn't have their cane? Me. And so she pretty much got me to the point where she's like, no, you're gonna bring it and you're gonna use it. And so yes, it was uncomfortable for me. I needed to do it. I'm not sure if I would have done it alone.
1: Mm-hmm.
2: But at the same time, looking back, I do question. I'm like, okay, was I really ready? You know what I'm saying? And I still kind of go back and forth, but I do see that was the changing point. That was the point that changed everything. Because at that point, I was helping out with the children's ministry. I was helping out with the freedom ministry. Why would you, and this is my thought process, why would you trust your child to me if you see me walking around with a white cane?

0: you know? And that was the biggest fear. That was the big thing that I
1: liked. You got it.
0: So anyway, that's my story and I'm sticking to it. I'm glad I made that choice because now I have a dog and it's very obvious to most people. Some people not, but most people. But Bill, I'm curious, do you have a similar story or something like that that comes to mind?
1: Well, I think that, yeah, certainly with the white cane, I fought it for a long time and tripped over fire hydrants. I bumped into, even with the dog, I had one of the dogs I had was pretty bad news. And I crashed into a little old lady who was crossing in front of me and had to take her to an emergency room. She wasn't hurt, but she, you know. But the point was that I was not willing to admit that I was blind and had to use this thing. And this has come to really the basic thing for so many of us. We feel shame because we're different.
0: Yeah.
1: Like any other minority, we feel shame that we're somehow less than. And if we have something that shows off that we're different, then, well, I'll give you an example. I got my first hearing aid in sophomore in college. And I thought they were behind the ear hearing aids. And I thought I felt like they were bigger than my head.
0: Right. Yeah.
1: And it wasn't, I think it was towards the end of the year. And I'd been palling around with a guy in school. And we decided that we would get a room together in the following 2 years, as it turned out. And I told him about, you know, not being able to hear. And he said, oh, I never saw those hearing aids. And we've been traveling around for a year, never noticed the hearing aids. And here I'm thinking it's big thing, but it's that position of how will people view me if they know that I have a disability?
0: Yep.
1: And that's where we start to try to protect ourselves from. And I know that was how I was brought up. My mother would say, you can hear, you just need to try harder. And that was the message that I got. And being in a school where I was the only person with a disability, you know, you just, you feel less than.
0: Yeah.
1: And one of the ways that we compensate is trying to be perfectionist. That may be one of the reasons that people with a disability are three times more, well, people with blindness are three times higher risk of becoming alcoholics, because we're kind of trying to cope with this being less in our minds, I think, less than, or just in terms of the disability, being able to be ourselves in an environment where we have trouble, people just don't adapt as much as they need to our needs.
0: Yeah.
1: You know, I've got a whole thing yesterday in the mail of some things I was looking for, but there were instructions, but the instructions, of course, were in print. And, you know, I was in a position, I wasn't near my computer, so I couldn't put it on the computer, but I wanted to use this. And so what do I do? And this is what we're confronted with. The reality is things are a little tougher for us, but we have to take it with grace and, you know, be willing to ask people to help us and not feel ashamed.
0: Yes. Yes. And keeping in mind, I mean, I think at least for me, and I do speak, I'm trying to get more opportunities. If anybody knows of any stages, let me know. But I love sharing my story and I love public speaking. And, you know, one of the things that I really had to struggle with is, and I'm still, once in a while, I find myself still with that tug of war inside, is that what I don't like is that idea of getting on stage and being that inspiring person that, look at me, and I've conquered all this stuff, and kind of that mindset of, well, Bethany can do it, I can do it. And I'm like, well, wait a second.
1: Yeah.
0: That's not really encouraging to me. Like, what the heck, you know? And so I really had to wrestle with that. But one thing I will say is that I found everything I talk about can relate to people, even if they don't have vision or hearing or a similar story. Meaning, I begin most of my messages with, you are beautiful, to my ladies that I'm talking to. You are beautiful. But the thing is, I can see it and you can't. Boom.
1: That's a nice,
0: and talking about identity, right? And talking about self-worth. And that's something that crosses all these different divides.
1: Absolutely.
0: But we never think about how our story, how our walking through life can actually impact somebody else. It may be a different story, but here's the thing. If we don't get up there and share, and we don't share especially these challenges that we've walked through, and our, the way you said it earlier, we found our different, we found our way of doing it. And so challenge other people, like, wait, the way you're seeing, the way you're hearing, the way you're moving through life, there is a different way. And just, we help people get out of that box.
1: Yeah, absolutely. It's a challenge. And in some ways, I think people with disabilities, maybe we need to be proud of the fact that we do what we do in a world that wants everybody else to operate differently. You know, we found a way. We've stepped forward. And we're not superior to anybody. We're just people who are able, under these trying circumstances, to make our way in the world independently, rather than what people think, being in an institution or being isolated in our home. We're out there doing things. We just have to work a little harder to find out the right way to do it.
0: Exactly. And those are the moments, those are the little pieces to share with people, right? I mean, I know, like just the other day, I was talking to somebody about ChatGPT, and I do use it both for my business, but also in my personal life. And so, you know, just the idea, I think I shared somewhere, I'm pretty sure it was one of these times that we were talking, I shared about that moment of looking at my kids' homework and not being able to really see it. And now it's a joke. They're like, you know, when I need help with their homework, especially it's printed out, they're like, okay, mom, grab ChatGPT, you know, and my ChatGPT is a he, has a name, don't laugh. But anyway, he reads it to me, you know, and it goes to my hearing aids and they can't hear what I'm hearing. And so it's just really, it's one of those things that I wouldn't have known how to do that if I hadn't opened up and shared with other people and technology and everything that's out there. If I would have kept it to myself, then I'd probably still be looking for a way to connect with my kids and help them. So it's bridged that gap. So all of that to say, asking for help, yes, but also being curious of, do you know any other different ways of doing this? Again, it's embracing your different.
1: Well, I have a friend who tries to help me with some of the office work. And he hates the computer because my computer has a speech program. And so the keyboard is different. And, you know, he just gets frustrated because it isn't like his. He's the one that's disabled in my office. And I know, since I'm blind, totally blind, I you know, I don't always remember to turn on the lights in my condo. And a friend of mine comes over in the evening, and she opens the door and says, "Bill, could you turn on the light?" And I stand there and look at her and say, "Oh, you poor sighted people, you have to use up all this electricity and get around."
0: Right. I love it.
1: And see, that's a different world. That's all we're talking about, is a different world. But people don't think in those terms. Exactly. Yeah, I never seldom turn. In fact, I thought maybe my guide dog should have a white cane to get around because he has sight. But he seemed to be just fine, and you know, in my apartment. But she needed the electricity.
0: Yep. Yep. It's so true. Again, yep. We're talking have very about, similar. Go ahead.
1: They're sighted people are different from blind people. That's an undeniable fact, but that doesn't mean that persons with blindness are less than. And that's what we have to work on ourselves, to remind ourselves that we're not less than, we're just having to operate differently.
0: Yeah. Yeah. And back to your point, Bill, the one thing on this earth that unites everyone, there's many things, but one thing that unites everyone is that we've all gone through pain of some sort. And so, you know, part of sharing our story is sharing that we went through pain of some sort, you know, whatever that physical challenge was, whether it was pulling out my cane for the first time, whether it was banging into things, whether it was looking at my kids' homework and not being able to see it. I mean, all of that has an element of pain to it, right? Mm-hmm. So, you know, that is that one element of being brave and courageous and sharing that. Because I think, at least for me, it's so much easier to share, well, I went skydiving last week. You know what I'm saying? Mm-hmm. Like the big victories rather than, okay, before every victory, there's usually a trial. Mm-hmm. There's usually some kind of challenge. And so my challenge to even somebody that's listening that might not have vision challenges or maybe listening so they can connect with somebody that does. All of us, before we have that victory, we have that challenge, and to be able to share both.
1: Well, there are a lot of things that people who are sighted can do that I'm really not interested in. I really have no interest in driving an 18-wheeler. So the fact that I'm blind, you know, I'm just not, I don't care. But there are things we can do, and that's what we have to focus on, what we can do rather than what we can't do.
0: Yes.
1: And that's where the hope is for us, is to keep our eye on that reminder. And my dog and I did a hike a couple weekends ago with a group of people. Only one or two of them knew, you know, had been on a hike with me before. And they were so amazed by the end, we managed to do a rather different, it was a new trail and a difficult hike without help. And some people, in fact, tried to help and they were getting in the way. And at one point, my dog turned around and scowled at them for giving instruction. Because he was basically, I could tell he was saying, I know how to do this. You know, stay out of it.
0: Right.
1: And he did. And we did.
0: Love it.
1: But that's why people have to see us out there doing things so they can change their perspective. And been out there and standing up at a podium and talking with pride about being blind, and that you don't have to feel sorry for us. Yeah, there are things like my sister was always very sad that she couldn't see her grandchild. But she said she just wanted, you know, a minute to be able to see her grandchild. But she has the same condition as I have. And that, it's sad. We have some things we really would like to see, but for the most part, our lives are pretty normal.
0: Yeah. Yeah. And back to your point about living life, and you used the phrase podium, and one thing that I'm learning, and this is what I'm learning right now, because I've been kind of frustrated a little bit, because I've back on the speaking journey. I used to speak a lot until I really had to swallow my vision loss. And then honest to goodness, I must have fallen off the stage at some point during my lifetime, because that has been a huge issue for me. That's why I stopped speaking on stages. And then I had to have a good friend who literally led me on many stages. And she's like, not only can you do this, she's like, people need to hear your story. And so I've been on this journey, like, okay, you know, God, show me the right stages that I get to be on. And, you know, it's a slow process. But all this to say, one thing I'm learning is that every single day we wake up and get out of bed and we decide to do life differently. We decide to find that one thing that makes us excited. We face life as an experiment rather than, you know, something we have to trudge through. You know, we get to do something differently today. We get to embrace our different. So every time I'm out there throwing a football at the basketball goal, or every time I'm out there helping my kids with homework in the library, or every time I'm out there skydiving, I still want to do that again. Somebody call me to go skydiving with you. You know, anytime we do that, those are our podiums. Those are our audiences. So to those people out there, they're like, I don't want to do public speaking. I'm not asking you to speak publicly in front of a huge audience. That'd be awesome if you want to, like me. But start with the everyday. Start inviting people into your everyday moments, into your everyday stories, and live like you want to be alive. Live like you want to invite people into your story. And the more that you do that, the more not only do you get stories to share, but the more invitations you'll have to share your story because you're impacting the people around you.
1: Right. It is sometimes tiring to have to make those adjustments and do things differently, but what's the alternative? Mm-hmm. And we also can be kind to ourselves and say, no, I'm not going to do this right now. I need to take a break. And that's okay, just like anybody else. Again, it's taking care of ourselves first and then do whatever it is that needs to be done. But just to acknowledge that we're human beings like everybody else.
0: Well, Bill, I thought you were secretly Superman.
1: Well, there's no phone booths anymore, so I can't jump in a phone booth and come out in a blue union suit with a red cape anymore. So I just have to be me.
0: Okay.
1: Yeah. Yeah. But that's the way some people see me, and I get a little bit nervous, you know, because they're just not used to being around people with disabilities who are able to be just themselves, to be able to, you know, to live like everybody else. And as you say, by doing things differently. Yeah. That's what we're talking about.
0: Yeah. And I love that moment because I am learning that. I do have a couple things coming up in 2026. And so I was sitting having lunch with a lady. I'm speaking at her event in March, I believe, and it's a couple day event. So I will be staying down there. So I told her, A, is it okay to have my dog? You know, because I'm learning how to do that. I'm like, oh, yeah, he has to go with me now. But B, I told her, I said, I just need to know if I'm sharing, you know, quarters with somebody or if I can be hopefully alone. That's what I was advocating for. And I caught myself and I'm like, wait a second. I'm noticing that I'm not going to have endless energy. Yay.
1: Right.
0: It's taken 40 some years for me to realize that, you know, realizing I need that. And I was advocating for myself. So I thought of you, Bill, as I was doing lunch. I'm like, look at me advocating for myself. Bill would be so proud.
1: Now, remember, your dog can go anywhere that you go.
0: Yes. Yes.
1: And in fact, I've really found out that's one thing that people seem to have learned. The thing that, you know, there are fewer people now who reject having a service animal. And sometimes the service animal, I remember going someplace and the waitress was more interested in knowing what the dog wanted than taking my order.
0: Yes. Yes. And I'll be honest, I've had my guy since September 1st is when we first met.
1: Oh, really?
0: And it wasn't until, I'm not going to say where it was, but Bill, this last weekend, I got what I like to call carded, which means I was pulled aside from an event and they asked me for the paperwork for the dog. And I was like, and I have a card, Love Dogs Inc. They gave me a card to show.
1: Right.
0: And this person was just so impressed. She's like, wow, this is amazing. But I think we're also living, at least here where I'm at in Florida, they're having a lot of people just buying the stupid vest on Amazon or whatever and calling it a service animal or whatever. So I get why they're doing it.
1: $75 and they can get a card and a thing to wear.
0: Yeah. Yeah. And so, but again, that's part of our story.
1: Yeah.
0: That's part of our journey. That's part of our invitation to do things differently. Mm-hmm. Mm-hmm. And so I explained to her a little bit about my journey with the guide dog. She's like, I had no idea people had to go away for that much time. I had no idea you had to wait on a list for that much time. I had no idea. For me, I had to do a bunch of online training before I was even considered to be, you know, with a dog. And so she was just like, just blown away. But again, she didn't know.
1: He didn't know.
0: And so,
1: but you were educating him. And that's the important thing, that people need education from us. And that's part of it.
0: Yeah, that's part of the story too, is educating people.
1: Yeah.
0: Exactly.
1: And be proud of it.
0: Yes. Yes. I mean, even the simple idea of not touching someone that has a white cane, I don't know why that's so hard. I think I have a sign on me somewhere that says, please hug. And it's the opposite because I'm not one of those touchy-feely people. And so, but ever since I've been walking that out, people just wanted, and I'm like, no, like, that's a trigger for me most times. And so I'm like, wait, unless I know the person.
1: Right.
0: If I don't know you. No.
1: Exactly.
0: You know, but it's that kind of education. And it's also paying attention if it's the right person to go, can you tell me more about what was going on, you know, inside of you when you wanted to reach out and help me? Like, I appreciate that, but can you tell me more about
1: absolutely.
0: That? You know, and that gives them some curiosity too of, huh, what was it that made me, you know, want to do that? And how can I help you in a way that makes you feel validated as well?
1: That's it. And that can be tiring, but that, I'm afraid, that comes with part of the of getting out and being out there and being seen. We just have to do more education than we planned. But, you know, we're not only helping ourselves, but we're helping other blind people. When they come along, the people are getting educated.
0: Mm-hmm. Well, I think that's part of, back to our previous conversations, and hopefully people listen to that, but that's why it's so important to have that one or two people in your life, like a marble jar friend that I referenced to last week, I think it was. But to have those people in your life that you know that are going to stay at the table with you no matter what. So when you go out in public, either A, you may be with them, or B, even when you're not, you can come home and call, or come home and, you know, meet with that person and share, man, I did this and it was hard because of this and this and this. So you're not alone in it. You're not having to figure out your story by yourself.
1: Right.
0: You've got people with you. And that's an important part to this, is that yes, I want people to go out and experience, but Bill, more than that, I want them to have those people in their lives who are happy to be with them no matter what. And I want them to have that place where they can share their experiences with.
1: Right. And the realization that when we tell our story, it helps us to feel freer and helps the listener to be free with us.
0: Yeah.
1: And can set up a communication and possibly even a friendship. And I've had many friends that I've met partially because they wanted to know more about how I operate as a blind person. And then we get past that and begin to see each other as friends.
0: Yeah.
1: Not blind versus sighted, but just friends. And that's the situation I think we need to do, because it's so easy to get isolated when you're a person with a disability.
0: Exactly. Yeah. And you can tell if you've ever wanted things to be awkward, because I evidently have a knack for creating those kind of experiences for myself. But so there was a group of people that I was working with my speaking with, right? And it was one of the first places that I really try to go out in public with my cane, right? So I'm still learning, and I just let people do stuff for me. Like, I could do it, but I was like, shoot, if you're going to do it for me, bring it on. So they were doing everything. Yeah. Well, they came into contact with some other people that knew me very well and knew that I could do all this stuff. So it was just very interesting to see these two groups mesh, and I'm like, oh, shoot. and so that can happen. So if you do decide not to share your story and you let people do stuff for you, be warned, you will be called out one of these days. So take our advice and share your story.
1: And on that note, I think we have to close the session. But I want to thank you so much for being here and being a wonderful co-host. And this conversation was really helpful for me, as I hope it was for you. And we look forward to maybe having some other opportunities to do more communicating with each other and making a difference.
0: Yes.
1: And that's the big thing, is being different. This is Bill Lundgren. Glad to have you here. Our audience, hope you've gained something from this, and look forward to having you tune in again. Thank you.

0: This recording is provided by the Allen County Public Library's audio reading service. It is specifically designed for and directed to people with visual, physical, learning, language, or other disabilities and conditions that prevent them from reading printed materials.
1: Welcome to The Atlantic, the historic magazine that pursues exploration of news, politics, culture, technology, health, and more. 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
2: Welcome. This is The Atlantic, and I'm your reader, Susan, with the audio reading service at the Allen County Public Library in Fort Wayne, Indiana. Today, I will begin reading from the May 2026 issue of The Atlantic by The Atlantic Monthly Group. And now I'll begin with The Art of the New Deal. What the murals of the Wilbur J. Cohen Federal Building can teach us about patriotism, propaganda, and beauty, by Judith Shulevitz. To forge a new social contract is one thing. To explain it to people is another. The bureaucrats of the New Deal understood that very well. They also knew that art and architecture could be powerful spreaders of political ideas. As it brought America out of the Depression, the Franklin Delano Roosevelt administration built or funded courthouses, post offices, town halls, gyms, pools, auditoriums, and much more. Tens of thousands of public buildings and facilities. And its arts programs employed as many as 10,000 artists to decorate them. The Wilbur J. Cohen Federal Building, originally the Social Security Board building, exemplifies New Deal art and architecture at their best. It's the Sistine Chapel of the New Deal, in the words of the founder of the Living New Deal, an organization dedicated to documenting and preserving the history and culture of the period. In 1935, Roosevelt's Social Security Act changed the covenant between the American people and the state. Social Security enshrined a new right to be protected against economic vicissitudes, reversing the assumption that Americans would scrape by on the strength of rugged individualism, a phrase made popular by Roosevelt's predecessor, Herbert Hoover, who was being blamed for America's woes. Seeking muralists and sculptors to work on the new building, the office in charge of the most prestigious commissions, the U.S. Treasury's Section of Fine Arts, held competitions and published an essay that effectively provided the theme. Its title was The Meaning of Social Security. The result is an uncommonly lovely New Deal mission statement. The Cohen Building, it was renamed in 1988 for the first professional employee of the Social Security Board, who later became the Secretary of Health, Education, and Welfare, is a 1.2 million square foot edifice covering a city block across from the National Mall in Washington, D.C. The architect, Charles Z. Clowder, gave it strong, modernized classical lines and Egyptian revival and Art Deco flourishes. It is a vision of big government rooted in the past and reaching toward the future. The interior proclaims the beauty of efficient bureaucracy. Once inside the door, the presumed public servant is led straight to bronze-clad elevators and escalators, and from there whisked to his duties. Green marble covers the walls, rounding corners with sinuous art modern curves. Ben Shahn and Philip Guston, who went on to join the ranks of the most renowned American artists of the 20th century, won plum commissions on the ground floor, as did Seymour Fogel, a respected muralist. Ethel and Jean Magafan, Colorado painters, collaborated on a mountain landscape for the fifth floor boardroom. Shahn got the most prominent assignment, two murals, each roughly 70 feet long and 24 feet high, on either side of a central corridor. One wall is a somber portrait of Americans suffering the effects of child poverty, old age, and unemployment. The other is a paean to life after Social Security. Basketball games, public works, a bountiful harvest. Shahn named the murals simply The Meaning of Social Security. He considered them his best, and many critics agree. Now, however, the building may be sold and quite possibly demolished. If so, Schanz and Fogel's murals, painted directly onto the walls, would be very hard to remove. Last year, the Cohen Building was added to a list of federal properties marked for accelerated disposition, meaning fast-track sale. Living New Deal is leading the campaign to save the building, but the battle will be tough. According to sworn testimony, the Trump administration is already soliciting bids to tear down the Cohen and three other federal buildings, bypassing the usual reviews. Meanwhile, the regulations meant to protect historic buildings are being weakened. The current president is just as adept as Roosevelt was at using public space to define the state. That is why Trump razed the White House's East Wing and plans to replace it with a huge gilded ballroom, wants to erect a triumphal arch, and has announced that his overhaul of the Kennedy Center will take the structure down to the steel. We don't know whether Trump would be involved in putting up another building should the Cohen be leveled, but he is clearly not finished remaking Washington in his image. Culture made by government fiat is generally labeled propaganda, especially when it promotes unpopular ideas. In a liberal society, it is an article of faith that only totalitarian regimes force artists to shape public opinion, airbrushing this, glorifying that, especially the great leader. Critics dismissed New Deal art as propaganda in its day and for decades afterward. The complaints came from the right. The art was Soviet adjacent, and from the left, it glossed over harsh realities and shored up capitalism. Later, criticism also came from arbiters of high modernism, such as Clement Greenberg, who wrote off New Deal art as kitsch for the masses. Such sweeping judgments went too far. The huge body of work produced for arts relief programs during the Depression varied widely in quality. Among the most experienced muralists were the Cohen Building artist and the phrase Social Security held our untapped possibilities for invention. The gist seems simple. By safeguarding citizens against penury, the good nation ensures that they flourish. But flourishing comes in many forms. If you're looking for the meaning of Social Security, you won't find it here. I visited the Cohen Building on a sunny day in February to see for myself what it had to say. Four delicate bas-reliefs in granite embellished the pediments over its four entrances. Sunlight bounced off the snow in the building's monumental limestone facade, and the friezes almost disappeared in the glare. I paused to study one called Family Group by Emma Lou Davis, an unusually domestic tableau to see on the exterior of a public building. A worker holding a lunchbox places his free hand on the shoulder of his seated wife, as if to say goodbye for the day. She looks up at him, and the toddler at her feet looks up at her and tugs her dress, and the three form a circle. But the story doesn't end there. They are in turn encircled by a thin line, which I realized after a moment is the profile of a man. He bows his head in thoughtful concern, and I understood that he represents the benevolent paternal state. He holds the family in his thoughts, a rather claustrophobic image. I felt, until it occurred to me that during the Depression, being held close by the government would have come as a relief. Like any historical artifact, the Cohen Building demands that you enter into the spirit of the past. The building in its current state was disturbing. The main entrance is now closed, so I went in through another and found myself in a cramped, dim vestibule. Still bedazzled by the bright, hopeful exterior, I felt as if I had entered a much diminished present. The main hallways were wide but silent and empty. When I toured the upper floors, I grasped the dimensions of the emptiness. One of the building's longtime occupants, the Department of Health and Human Services, has been gutted by the Trump administration. The other occupant, Voice of America, the federal news agency founded to combat Nazi propaganda, has been slashed by the president, who has called it a total left-wing disaster. All but a few of its radio programs have shut down, and those few barely operate. A federal judge has since voided the VOA layoffs. I open the doors into unlit newsrooms and broadcast studios. In some of them, the equipment had been ripped off the walls, leaving cut wires dangling and bits of plastic scattered across desktops and floors. Occasionally, I passed a clump of engineers and, more rarely, a lone broadcaster talking into a microphone. What sense of life remains in the building radiates from the murals on the ground floor, especially Sean's post-social security mural. In the foreground of an urban scene, young men leap into the air vying for a basketball. They're slightly oversized, as if almost too close to us, and their muscular heft is underscored by smaller figures playing handball in the background. Nearby, men drill the girders of a bridge. The iron beams make bold crisscrosses, moving the eye diagonally. Farther along, the frame of a house and the carpenters reaching to hammer its beam sweep the eye upward. The mural fills the entire wall, punctuated only by three doors, and Sean cleverly integrates their lintels into his narrative. Bricklayers build a wall on top of one. In another scene above a door, a mother seems to have brought a baby and two sons to watch some construction workers. One of the sons leans on the lintel. Behind them, an older man, their grandfather, gets ready to kiss the baby. By contrast, the opposite wall, which shows America before Social Security, is divided into separate panels, and its figures are still. In one panel, children maimed or exhausted by labor stare out bleakly. In another, unemployed men in a small industrial town sit or stand around. This mural ought to feel static, and yet here, too, Sean creates a sense of motion. Behind the children, we see that a door opens into a vista of men working in a mine. In another panel, a man and child walk away from the town along a railroad track that curves up and to the left and then disappears. The jury that chose Sean liked his entry because of the variety in the tempo and texture. Art history encyclopedias generally associate New Deal art with socialist realism, a dourly idolizing style identified with Soviet communism. But it was only one influence among many. Artists took imagery and iconography from regionalism, think Grant Wood and Thomas Hart Benton, which leaned toward heartland nativism. German expressionism and surrealism, deemed degenerate by Nazis and Soviets alike, show up in stylized figuration, spatial distortion, and a dreamlike atmosphere. Sean, Philip Guston, and Seymour Fogel also learned from the masters of an older generation of revolutionary Mexican muralists. Sean and Fogel assisted Diego Rivera on his doomed Rockefeller Center project in 1933. The Rockefellers destroyed it when he would not remove Lenin's face. Rivera produced monumental, socially conscious murals, but he borrowed exuberantly from other sources, Aztec art, Renaissance frescoes, Cubism, and more. The subject matter of New Deal art was more constrained and at times boosterish. According to John P. Murphy's excellent introduction, New Deal Art, Edward Bruce, the founder of Roosevelt's arts programs, prided himself on giving artists their freedom, as long as they eschewed abstraction, nudity, and overtly political proselytizing. What he wanted to see was the American scene in all its phases, city and countryside, farmers and factory workers, fields and recreational spaces, mines and railroads. The packet that Bruce assembled for the Social Security competition stressed that government support shored up the traditional family the way that pioneering families had helped one another. The effect was to associate the new policy with the American frontier rather than radical collectivism. Sean more or less ignored the hint. The only family in his murals was the one squeezed atop the lintel. His interest lay in society and its diversity, a very familiar notion today, but not back then. Murals commissioned by the section of fine arts, especially in the South, tended to shy away from the realities of black life, and black people were often shown in subservient roles. Sean didn't make a big point of integration, but his people are black and brown as well as white. Their bodies are squat and bulky, tall and alarmingly skinny. The beneficiaries of Social Security don't exhibit fake cheer. They aren't sad, but they don't smile either. They are intent on their work. Those still in need of assistance are grim, but have their dignity. In a nice touch by Sean, a swarthy man in a fedora who assumes a proud, defiant stance, his arms are crossed and he scowls as if to say, "Show me," appears in both murals unchanged. In the before scene, he waits in a line of unemployed men. In the after, he waits in a line of men signing up for Social Security. He's a skeptic. He'll wait and see. That's his right, and Sean respects it. Sean's realism extended to noting Social Security flaws. To win votes from Southern Democrats, Roosevelt had agreed to deny Social Security to agricultural and domestic laborers, excluding a large percentage of black workers. Laura Katzman, an art history professor at James Madison University and the curator of a recent Sean retrospective, whom I spoke with, pointed out that Sean made sure to include farm workers and a caregiver in his cast of characters. In one of the pre-Social Security panels, a woman holding a child looks Latino and is probably a nanny. Katzman said, observing that the child is very blue-eyed and has red hair. I noticed later that the woman's white dress resembles a maid's uniform. Fogel's murals, two frescoes just inside the original main entrance, weave a streamlined futurism and bright Mexican modernism into their socialist realism. Wealth of the Nation depicts a utopia people by broad-shouldered heroes of the new economy, a scientist, an architect, two construction workers, and in the background, a giant, half-naked, proletarian, back muscles popping as he strains to pull the lever for two huge cogwheels. Security of the People demonstrates what the wealth of the nation is for, to provide respite to the nuclear family, shown outdoors engaged in leisure activities. On further inspection, though, the mood changes. In both murals, each figure occupies a separate space. Nobody looks at anybody else, with one exception. In Security of the People, a woman holding a naked child gazes balefully at a man immersed in his newspaper. In early studies for the project, Fogel had depicted Dickensian insecurity, a starving woman, homeless men, a punishing workplace. The dystopian gloom seems to have infected the New Eden. Perhaps Fogel, a fervent leftist, chafed at having to celebrate the family, that bourgeois institution. Guston's reconstruction and the well-being of the family, a triptych on wood panels, is mounted on the stage of the auditorium and dominates the hall like an altarpiece in a nave. The painting is erudite. It packs in allusions. The father stretches out his arms, Jesus-like, evoking the Last Supper, and the mother holds a toddler on her lap, face forward, the way the Madonna might present the Christ child. The side panel shows men at work, one digging in a surreal desert, two breaking cubist-looking rocks. All of the figures have elongated limbs. Picasso style, and they gaze into the middle distance like early Renaissance saints. Piero della Francesca was one of Guston's favorite painters. In the early 1940s, as Guston was painting this mural, he had begun to turn away from political art to

0: This service is intended solely for individuals who cannot read conventional print due to a disability. Ineligible listeners risk infringing on copyright laws, and KPBS Radio Reading Service is not responsible for any violations that may occur. Our service may not be redistributed without our written consent. If you agree to these conditions, please continue listening.
1: An adamant humanism, a subversive ideology in its own right. Sean had worked for an art journal with Communist Party ties in the early 1930s, but he turned against the party after Stalin's show trials and pact with Hitler later in the decade. And Sean had just spent 3 years working as a photographer for the Resettlement Administration, later the Farm Security Administration, traveling around the country in the company of Walker Evans, Dorothea Lange, and others to document the American people. The job changed both Sean's politics and his paintings. The trips brought him into contact with the particulars of a reality that was beyond his imagination. He met idiosyncratic characters he could not have made up, and saw suffering he hadn't understood before, perhaps because he had prioritized political theory over direct experience. Everything I had gotten about the condition of miners or cotton pickers, I'd gotten on 14th Street, he said in a 1965 interview, presumably alluding to his own neighborhood, New York's Greenwich Village, then home to many radicals. Photography made him abandon social realism for what he called personal realism, he wrote in his book, The Shape of Content. Sean had a radical take on political art, though. He refused to accept that art is not art if it is propaganda. All that claim meant, he said, is that art had social content, and even if it was intended to persuade, that didn't make it bad. Propaganda is to me a noble word, Sean said in a 1968 oral history. It means you believe in something very strongly, and you want other people to believe it. You want to propagate your faith. No one claims that European art was the worst for having profounded Christian theology, he continued. When Giotto did the frescoes in Assisi, you know, that was as propagandic a work of art as there was. By 1940, when the Social Security competition took place, the New Deal was already coming to an end. Sean and his partner, the painter Bernarda Bryson, who collaborated with him on several projects, set out for Washington to begin the murals on December 8, 1941, one day after Pearl Harbor. Instead of the Social Security Board, the War Department moved into the building, which got so crowded that desks filled the corridor where Sean was painting. Conservators later found burn marks on the walls where people had stubbed out their cigarettes. Perhaps the air of gravitas evident in all the building's murals and the ambivalence hinted at in Gusten's and Vogel's reflects the anxieties of the time. While Sean was working, people came up to him and said that what he was painting was what they were fighting for. Over the course of the early 40s, funding for New Deal arts programs dried up. Sean's The Meaning of Social Security, completed in 1942, were his last murals for the Roosevelt administration. The painters who became abstract expressionists, many of them former New Deal artists themselves, rejected the sentimentality of American scene art. Then again, they did their work after the war when democracy seemed to be winning the day. Eight decades later, as nations inched towards despotism and art animated by democratic impulses makes a stronger case for itself. It proposes a mutual bond between Americans and their government, a vision of the security we are due and the loyalty we owe in return. That reciprocity remains very much an unfinished project. Right now, government is being torn down rather than built up. If the Cohen Building is not demolished, it could remind future generations what patriotism looked like. Judith Shulevitz is a staff writer at The Atlantic. From the June 2026 issue, we have Omnivore, Alien.

nations. Why Americans want to believe that the government is hiding the truth about extraterrestrial life. By Adam Kirsch. There has been a threat to publicly release government material long shrouded in secrecy. This sentence could have been intoned by a TV newscaster any time in the past few years about any number of real or alleged cover-ups of Joe Biden's mental decline, or the names in the Epstein files, or the origins of COVID-19. In fact, it comes from the trailer that aired during the Super Bowl for Disclosure Day, Steven Spielberg's new movie opening June 12th. For people who believe in aliens or who would like to be able to believe in them, that title leaves no doubt about the kind of secrets in question. Disclosure refers to the long-awaited moment when the U.S. government will admit what it really knows about visitors to our planet. What form believers expect disclosure to take depends on what they think is being hidden. Perhaps the Pentagon will produce a spaceship or an alien corpse. According to one of the best-known UFO legends, both were retrieved from a crash site near Roswell, New Mexico, in 1947. Or the proof could be something less tangible. A clear image of a non-human craft in flight, a radio signal from an extraterrestrial civilization. However it happens, disclosure will finally reveal the truth, not just about aliens, but about the authorities that have been deceiving us for so long. This isn't a new theme for science fiction or for Spielberg. His career as a director took off in post-Watergate climate when Hollywood was obsessed with official conspiracies and heroic whistleblowers. Think of Alan J. Pakula's All the President's Men, Sidney Pollack's 3 Days of the Condor, and Francis Ford Coppola's The Conversation. Spielberg brought the suspicious anti-establishment mood to his early blockbusters, starting in 1975 with Jaws, in which the mayor of a northeastern beach town tries to cover up a deadly shark attack. But the perfect genre for a story about government lies was the UFO movie, as Spielberg showed with Close Encounters of the Third Kind in 1977. "All I want to do is know what's going on," says Roy Neary, the working-class hero played by Richard Dreyfuss, after a brush with a UFO. Unfortunately, powerful forces are determined to keep him from finding out. The term gaslighting wasn't as popular then as it is today, but every military and government official in the movie is engaged in exactly that, trying to convince Neary and other ordinary people like him not to trust their own eyes. Now, there are all kinds of ideas that would be fun to believe in: mental telepathy, time travel, immortality, even Santa Claus, a condescending government spokesman says to a group of UFO witnesses. At the film's climax, the Army invents a story about a chemical weapons spill as an excuse for evacuating a swath of Wyoming where the aliens are expected to land. If they hadn't finally shown themselves at the end of the movie in a sky-filling, strobe-lit mothership too awe-inspiring to conceal, there's no doubt that U.S. government would have gone on hiding the truth forever. That's just what it tries to do in Spielberg's next alien movie, E.T., the Extraterrestrial, from 1982. When the government learns that Elliot, a young boy, is hiding an adorable alien, his entire house is sealed off in a plastic tarp, a quarantine that also serves as a perfect concealment. When the boy and the alien manage to break out, they are pursued by agents with guns, escaping with the aid of a bicycle and the power of imagination. The lesson of these movies is clear: trust yourself, not the government. It's a message deeply in the American grain, and science fiction has been amplifying it for decades. In the long-running TV series The X-Files, the FBI agents Mulder and Scully battle the Syndicate, a conspiracy at the highest levels of power, to sell out the human race to alien invaders. The Men in Black movies play the idea for laughs,
imagining a world where law enforcement keeps tabs on aliens living among us in disguise. The titular agents use a neuralizer device to wipe the memory of anyone who stumbles upon their secret. Disclosure Day promises a new kind of UFO story, in which government secrecy is defeated and the world finally learns the truth. Spielberg may be a half century older than when he made Close Encounters, but he clearly hasn't lost his power to read the mood of American culture. In the past decade, a profound shift has taken place in the way we talk and think about UFOs. To quote the title of a 2025 documentary on the subject, we are living in the age of disclosure. The most important sign of this change is that aliens have become respectable. It used to be that only supermarket tabloids such as the National Enquirer reported on UFO sightings. Now they are seriously discussed in mainstream media and congressional hearings. Even the term UFO has fallen out of favor, tainted by its long association with crankery. Government officials and true believers alike now prefer to talk about UAP. At first, the acronym stood for Unidentified Aerial Phenomena. But aerial was soon changed to anomalous, to include all kinds of space, airborne, submerged, and transmedium objects. That is how UAP are defined in the mission statement of the All-Domain Anomaly Resolution Office, a government agency created in 2022 to synchronize efforts across the Department of Defense and with other U.S. federal departments and agencies to detect, identify, and attribute objects of interest. Our Age of Disclosure was born on December 16, 2017, when the New York Times published an article headlined Glowing Auras and Black Money, the Pentagon's Mysterious UFO Program. The story revealed that from 2007 to 2012, the Defense Department had allocated approximately $22 million to the Advanced Aerospace Threat Identification Program, AATIP, a secret task force charged with investigating reports of flying objects that maneuver and accelerate in ways that ordinary aircraft cannot. Such sightings aren't new. Americans have been noticing inexplicable things in the sky since World War II, when pilots over Germany reported being followed by glowing balls that they nicknamed Foo Fighters. The term unidentified flying object was coined in the early 1950s to describe such phenomena in a neutral, non-committal fashion. But of course, what made UFOs fascinating was the possibility that they could be extraterrestrial spacecraft. In 1966, public concern about the issue prompted the Air Force to convene a panel of scientists to review UFO reports. The committee, headed by the physicist Edward Condon, bluntly concluded that such sightings were meaningless, blaming them on inexperienced, inept, or unduly excited observers who mistake ordinary sights like planes and balloons for flying saucers. Nothing has come from the study of UFOs in the past 21 years that has added to scientific knowledge, the committee reported, and further extensive study of UFOs probably cannot be justified. That verdict led the U.S. military to stop officially taking notice of sightings, even by its own pilots. But the 2017 revelations about AATIP seemed to prove what advocates of disclosure had always maintained. Though the Pentagon publicly denied that it had any evidence of aliens, it actually knew they were real. In fact, it possessed videos of encounters between UAP and American military aircraft. The Times and other news outlets published several of these videos online. Low-resolution, black-and-white footage of what looked like a small blob zooming over the ocean. All of this respectful attention drove a transformation in public opinion. In 1996, a Newsweek poll
found that 20% of Americans believed that UFOs were probably alien ships or alien life forms. When a YouGov poll asked the same question in 2022, that figure had increased to 34%. Even people who don't think aliens have been here are now much more likely to believe that they will be here soon. In 1996, 69% of Americans thought that humanity would not contact aliens in the next half century. By 2022, only 39% did. No wonder politicians who once had scoffed at UFOs began to see them as a winning issue. Disclosure has never seemed closer than it did on July 26, 2023, when the House Oversight Committee held an open hearing on UAP as a national security threat. Witnesses with apparently unimpeachable credentials testified under oath that the U.S. military had been hiding its knowledge of UFOs for decades. David Fravor, a retired Navy pilot, said that in 2004, his fighter squadron encountered a white Tic Tac object in the sky off the coast of San Diego. The craft had no rotors, no rotor wash, or any sign of visible control surfaces like wings. Yet, it was able to outrun fighter jets. David Grush, a former Air Force intelligence officer, made even more explosive claims. I was informed in the course of my official duties of a multi-decade UAP crash retrieval and reverse engineering program that operated in secret above congressional oversight, Grush testified. In interviews with journalists, he was more explicit, saying that the U.S. government possessed both intact spacecraft and extraterrestrial bodies. Last year's documentary, The Age of Disclosure, includes similar claims. Pilots talk about seeing objects with no wings or engines that seem to defy the laws of physics, or at least the limits of human technology. Fravor mentions an oval-shaped object that could move at speeds of 32,000 miles an hour. The narrator of the film, Luis Elizondo, a former Army intelligence officer who worked on AATIP, talks about a Defense Department effort he calls the Legacy Program, which has been capturing, retrieving, and reverse engineering UAPs since at least 1947. On numerous occasions, these retrievals include the bodies of non-humans. These are exactly the kinds of admissions that disclosure was supposed to bring. And though the more outlandish claims were denied by the government and treated skeptically by the mainstream media, they couldn't be ignored, nor when they were taken seriously by such people as Secretary of State Marco Rubio and former Director of National Intelligence James Clapper, both of whom appear in The Age of Disclosure. Who could blame UFO believers for thinking that the world was about to change in profound and disconcerting ways? This is Disclosure. This is it right now, a Reddit user announced on r/UFOs, a forum with hundreds of thousands of weekly visitors in the aftermath of the House hearings. If you have loved ones, it may be a good idea to begin deciding how you will broach the subject, especially if they are dependents. In the Disclosure Day trailer, one character asked what would happen if you found we weren't alone, if someone showed you, proved it to you. But showing and proving are exactly what Elizondo and other self-styled whistleblowers have never been able to do. For all the attention paid to UFOs over the past decade, we still have no evidence that they exist. The public may be more willing to listen to claims about downed spaceships and alien life forms, but we haven't actually seen any. The murky Pentagon UFO videos have not been followed by clear pictures of alien spacecraft, which could theoretically be taken by anyone with an iPhone. The most parsimonious explanation for this failure is that there is nothing to disclose.
But UFO believers are compelled to reject this idea because the U.S. government is better equipped than any entity on Earth to detect the arrival of extraterrestrials. If they had been here, some kind of cover-up is a logical necessity. At least one person is certain enough to bet on it. In February, the prediction market Kalshi recorded two wagers totaling almost $300,000 that the U.S. government would announce the existence of aliens by the end of the year. Inevitably, the news prompted speculation that the bettor was a Trump administration insider who knows that something big is coming. Disclosure isn't just about logic, however. It is awaited with an almost religious fervor because it will give UFO believers the same kind of affirmation that the coming of the Messiah will give religious believers. Faith, the New Testament says, is the evidence of things not seen. But at the end of days, when God finally becomes visible, faith will give way to knowledge. For now we see through a glass darkly, but then face to face. UFOs are not supposed to be supernatural. If they exist, they must obey the same laws of physics that reign here on Earth. But for now, they remain objects of faith because we have never been able to see one face to face. Disclosure will show that this faith was justified all along, that the believers were right and the skeptics wrong. If this sounds a bit like a revenge fantasy, that's understandable. UFO belief, like traditional religion, tends to attract the scorn of what the Protestant theologian Friedrich Schleiermacher called cultural despisers, people who consider themselves too sophisticated to fall for a popular error. How sweet it will be when disclosure proves that the experts and elites were wrong. Worse, that they were actively suppressing the truth that non-experts always knew was out there. This dynamic of condescension and vindication has become central to American life over the past decade. It drives all kinds of populist causes, vaccine skepticism, the MAHA movement, Roswell-level conspiracy theories such as QAnon and Pizzagate. Every kind of truther makes a demand for disclosure, to stop hiding the truth about why the World Trade Center collapsed on 9/11, or where Barack Obama was born, or how Donald Trump's ear got bloodied in Butler, Pennsylvania. It's tempting to dismiss these as fantasies born of ignorance and nourished by paranoia. And the cultured despisers are right most of the time. There is no convincing evidence that the Earth has been visited by aliens, just as there is no convincing evidence that vaccines cause autism. And yet, the Pentagon really was hiding videos of flying objects that could not be readily explained. Jeffrey Epstein really was friendly with royals and presidents. These things were disclosed only after years of public pressure from people who weren't content with the official story. And when people are convinced that they know a secret, world-shaking truth, they are willing to wait a long time for vindication. This is another way in which UFO disclosure resembles the coming of the Messiah. Both are constantly running behind schedule. In 1950, Donald E. Kehoe, a pilot and fiction writer, published a book called The Flying Saucers Are Real, in which he argued that the government's apparent UFO denials were actually part of an elaborate program to prepare the American people for dramatic disclosure. After all, the news that there are aliens among us would likely have devastating consequences. People would panic about a possible invasion of the planet and turn against institutions that had been hiding the truth. Nations would compete to benefit from the newcomers and their technology, and religious authorities would have to rethink the foundations of their faith. It makes sense that the custodians of such knowledge would want to release it little by little to help humanity prepare for the shock.
In fact, UFO believers have long speculated that Hollywood stories about aliens play a role in this acclimatization process. Some online theorists are already arguing that Disclosure Day itself is part of such a campaign. Is this all just coincidence plus perfect marketing timing for the movie? Or has someone been dropping clues? One Redditor asked after the first trailer appeared. Kehoe promised that the official explanation may be imminent. In 2024, Elizondo used virtually identical language in his book, Imminent, Inside the Pentagon's Hunt for UFOs. Looking forward to imminent government disclosure about non-human intelligence. 3/4 of a century is a long time for disclosure to remain imminent. But if it proves once and for all that humanity is not alone in the universe, isn't it worth the wait? Religious believers have been waiting thousands of years for the apocalypse, the vision of the end times described in the biblical books of Daniel and Revelation. Apocalypse and disclosure are, in fact, Greek and Latin ways of saying the same thing. Both refer to uncovering, the removal of concealment, and as long as we're convinced that some great mysterious truth is being hidden, we don't have to confront an even more unsettling possibility, that there's nothing out there to believe in at all. Adam Kirsch is a senior editor at The Atlantic. His new book, We Want to Believe, How Aliens Went Mainstream and Why It Matters, will be published in August. And now I'm going to go back to the May issue, to the May issue's The Commons, Discussion and Debate. In the January issue, Rose Horovitz reported on America's colleges' extra time on test problem in an article entitled Accommodation Nation. As a teacher and an administrator with more than 40 years of experience providing special education services in public schools, I have watched the evolution of awareness and support that Rose Horovitz describes. The American with Disabilities Act was meant to level the playing field by removing obstacles to publicly funded services for anyone identified as disabled. It was not enacted to provide advantages, but that has begun to change. The root of the abuse, I think, is in the language of the law. The vagueness of crucial terms allows for easy manipulation of the eligibility process. The determination of a disability has become more subjective. Compassionate educators and invested parents can easily over-identify disabilities. I have seen students who perform extremely well on psychoeducational assessments and meet or exceed all grade-level standards put on an accommodation plan based on a mild distractibility or slow written output. Thanks to the ADA, many students who need support are seeing futures that otherwise would not have been possible. Yet the disproportionate number of disabled but high-achieving students at secondary schools reflects the pressure that students and their anxious parents feel to find any edge in a society where young adults face shrinking opportunities for gainful employment, secure incomes, and stable communities. These circumstances have turned a well-intentioned law into a ticket for advantages. Patty Bell, Deerfield, Massachusetts. I recently graduated from law school in Canada, where the accommodations framework is very similar to that of the United States. I can confirm that the issue is quite frequently discussed among students. Because many law schools apply a curved grading system, students without time-based accommodations sometimes feel that attaining an A is virtually impossible. Numerous students conveyed to me a sense of disillusionment. No matter how diligently they prepare, they may still receive a B+, simply because the A-range grades have been taken by those who had twice the time to complete the assessment. In response, some of my peers sought accommodations themselves.
sometimes out of legitimate need, but sometimes because of the competitive pressure created by the system. This situation warrants careful reexamination. Short of eliminating accommodations, which would be contrary to human rights principles and entirely inappropriate, the most constructive solution may be to reconsider the rule of time limits in assessments altogether. Providing all students with a reasonable and uniform time frame in which to demonstrate their knowledge without excessive time pressure may help restore both fairness and clarity in evaluation. David Kantrovitz, Maple, Ontario, Canada. I am a former college disability services professional who worked for more than 24 years in both 2- and 4-year institutions. Before entering the field professionally, I myself was a student who used accommodations in the early and mid-1990s. Although it is absolutely correct that the 2008 ADA amendments, the expanded assessment guidance, and the dramatic rise in ADHD, anxiety, and depression diagnosis among young people have all contributed to the increase in students receiving accommodations, so too has the corporatization of higher education. Today, universities treat their students as customers. Rising tuition costs have forced administrators to adopt a custom service model, which in turn has heightened pressure on staff to keep students and their families satisfied. Academic accommodations are often folded into the model, and disability service providers are encouraged to waive or dilute documentation standards. This can improve access for students who lack financial resources, but my experience has been that the students who benefit the most are those with means. Demanding parents expect institutions to remove every obstacle to their children's ideal college experience. This environment makes it extremely difficult for disability service professionals to apply consistent standards or to make thoughtful, evidence-based decisions about which academic adjustments are genuinely warranted and which are simply desired. Chris Kinney, Crozet, Virginia. I was born with optic atrophy, and I am just blind enough to be designated legally blind. In 1961, I was completing a master's degree at the University of Chicago. I needed only to pass a language exam to graduate. These exams were given in a huge room in an old stone building with little windows up near high ceilings. I didn't have enough light to read. I failed. I went from one office to another requesting permission to take the test again with a lamp. No one seemed to have the authority to grant my outrageous request. I finally found a dean who laughed with me at the absurdity. He arranged for me to retake the exam with a good reading lamp. I thanked him. I took the exam again, and I passed. I am a professor at a non-selective public university who attended an elite university with accommodations for both physical and learning disabilities. I have students who would totally benefit from accommodations but do not seek them. Many of these students have been raised in households and communities that stigmatize disability or seeking help. The Americans with Disabilities Act exists in an inequitable context, so of course economic inequality can hamper its application. But making accommodations harder to obtain is the wrong solution. Perhaps we ought to consider a more radical approach, rethinking pedagogies to be more inclusive so that accommodations are rendered moot. Unless the learning objective of a course is specifically to do something quickly, wouldn't it be better if everyone had the time and means to demonstrate their mastery of a new concept or skill? We don't lower academic rigor by making accommodations universal. We give students the ability to fully demonstrate what they've learned. Miranda Worthen, Professor, San Jose State University, San Jose, California. Rose Horowitz replies,
Thank you for engaging with my article so thoughtfully. A perfect structure would allow accommodations for every student who needs them while preventing students who don't from gaining an unfair advantage. But I understand that the same factors that allow more privileged students to access accommodations, wealth, cultural capital, can prevent others from getting the support they need. The suggestion to remove time limits is an interesting one. Some professors I spoke with said that they, too, favored this solution. They didn't see any pedagogical need for their students to complete tests in a certain amount of time. The idea would create new demands at universities for physical space and proctors, but it could be worth exploring. Well, that's all the time we have for today. This has been Susan with The Atlantic. I hope you've enjoyed today's readings from the audio reading service at the Allen County Public Library.

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1: 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This is David Ness. For the next 1 hour, we're going to be reading the front section of the Washington Post for today, which is Monday, June 22nd. First article out of the Middle East is entitled, High-Level U.S.-Iran Talks Conclude with a Roadmap for Peace, Mediators Say. The negotiations were shaken by President Donald Trump's threats of fresh attacks, but Pakistan and Qatar hailed encouraging progress. High-level peace talks between the United States and Iran have concluded, mediators said Monday, with the immediate launch of a new round of lower-level technical discussions this week in Switzerland. The two sides agreed on a roadmap aimed at reaching a final agreement within 60 days, according to a joint statement by mediators Pakistan and Qatar. They also agreed to establish a de-escalation working group that includes Lebanon to address the fighting between Israel and Hezbollah there. A communication channel was also established to prevent incidents and misunderstandings and to ensure the safe passage of commercial vessels through the Strait of Hormuz, the mediators said, calling the progress encouraging. Vice President J.D. Vance had begun the talks Sunday expressing hope the two sides could turn over a new leaf as, back in Washington, Vice President Donald Trump threatened fresh attacks on Tehran if it blocked the reopening of the strait. Iran's lead negotiator responded by accusing the United States of being desperate and warning of retaliation against any U.S. aggression. Despite the bellicosity, negotiators from the two countries, along with mediators from Pakistan and Qatar, held about 18 hours of intensive talks and consultations at the Swiss resort of Bürgenstock, according to Iranian media. Afterward, Iranian Foreign Minister Abbas Araghchi praised tireless Pakistani and Qatari mediation, saying in a post on X that oil and petrochem exports are waived, blockade lifted, some frozen assets released, and major reconstruction and development plan launched for Iran. U.S. officials had not commented on the negotiations Monday morning. The Bürgenstock gathering, dubbed the Lake Lucerne Summit, is part of a 60-day effort to build upon the recently announced U.S.-Iran ceasefire and establish a broader deal that would end the war and address concerns about Iran's nuclear program. The question before us now is how much more can we accomplish together? Can we turn over a new leaf, Vance said at the start of talks on Sunday. Can we change relations in the Middle East permanently, or do we go back to doing things the old way, which is not our preference, but is certainly very much something that can happen? Tensions flared over the weekend after Iran said it was closing the Strait of Hormuz in response to Israeli attacks on Lebanon. U.S. Central Command said Saturday that commercial vessels were still passing through the waterway, but it said Sunday afternoon that it had no updates. The safe passage of commercial vessels through the Strait of Hormuz, critical to bringing down global oil prices. Since the war began February 28, surging oil prices have hurt the U.S. economy and taken a toll on Trump's approval ratings amid consumer worries about higher gasoline costs. In a phone interview on Sunday with Fox News' Trey Ying, Trump threatened to attack Iran and take over the Strait of Hormuz if Tehran interfered with passage through the waterway. You close the Strait of Hormuz and you won't have a country, Trump said he told Iranian officials. Ying posted on X, you won't even make it back to your effing country. Trump also underscored the threat in a Truth Social post in which he urged Iran to stop Hezbollah militants in Lebanon from causing trouble. If they don't, we'll hit Iran very hard again, just like we did last week, only harder, he said. Iran's lead negotiator, Parliamentary Speaker Mohammad Bagheer Ghalibaf,